can be invigorating and a great way to grow personally and professionally. Whether it's learning a new skill, taking on a challenging project, or exploring a different hobby, stepping out of your comfort zone can lead to unexpected rewards and insights. Movie great Robert Redford once told me at a Sundance board meeting, "I've always wanted to try new things because it's exciting and it keeps you active and alive." Trying something new often brings a mix of excitement and apprehension. The key is to embrace the experience, learn from it, and apply those lessons to future endeavors. You will become more confident, more creative, and better able to accept change in your life. Never be afraid to try new things and make some mistakes. It's all part of life and learning. Trying something new can be as simple as taking a different car route home or traveling somewhere new. Why not try a new adventure activity or join a social club? Visit a new restaurant and order a different item from the menu. If you are a cook, test different recipes. Or if cooking isn't your thing, take up a different hobby. Celebrity chef Anthony Bourdain said, "Without experimentation, a willingness to try new things, we shall surely become static, repetitive, and moribund." Have you ever noticed how kids get excited about anything and everything? When was the last time you felt the same? Don't run out of first times just because you are growing older. One friend told me about attending her first yoga class, thinking it was going to be a breeze. She walked in confidently, only to find herself tangled in a pose that resembled more of a pretzel than a peaceful warrior. As she struggled to maintain her balance, she caught a glimpse of herself in the mirror and couldn't help but chuckle at the sight. The instructor gently reminded everyone that it's all about the journey, not perfection, and you leave the class with a newfound appreciation for flexibility, both in body and in spirit. Another friend was telling me how active he has gotten in his neighborhood, volunteering at a community center, organizing National Night to Unite, and just walking around and visiting with neighbors he had never met before. Trying new things at work can invigorate your routine and lead to personal and professional growth. Here are some ideas. All right, starts with learn a new skill. Enroll in a course or workshop relevant to your field or something entirely different to broaden your skill set. Take on a new project. Volunteer for a project outside your usual responsibilities to gain new experiences and showcase your versatility. 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Become a mentor or seek out a mentor. 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Innovate. Propose a new idea or improvement to a process within your team or department. Innovation can lead to significant improvements and recognition. Cross-department collaboration. Work with colleagues from different departments to gain a better understanding of the organization and develop cross-functional skills. Public speaking. Volunteer to present at meetings or events to build confidence and improve your communication skills. Next, we have time management techniques. Experiment with new time management strategies, such as returning phone calls at the end of the day to enhance productivity. Next, we have feedback sessions. Initiate regular feedback sessions with peers or supervisors to gain constructive insights and improve performance. Finally, we have wellness initiatives. Start or participate in wellness programs at work, such as meditation sessions or fitness challenges, to promote a healthy work-life balance. All right, here's McKay's moral. Life is a series of firsts. Embrace them.
and you'll never stop learning. All right, that's Harvey McKay's article titled, When Was the Last Time You Did Something for the First Time? All right, next up we have our weekly feature number two with Ken Colburn. His article today is titled, Age Verification on Website Raises Privacy Concerns. Here's the question. I'm starting to get more websites asking me to verify my age before letting me in. Is this safe? Here's the answer. What started as an effort to keep children away from harmful online content is beginning to reshape how adults use the internet as well. A growing number of states have passed laws requiring websites to verify a user's age before allowing access to certain content or services. Most of the early laws focused on adult websites, but newer proposals are expanding to include social media platforms and apps that use personalized content feeds. The goal is understandable. Lawmakers want to make it harder for children to access harmful material online. The challenge is figuring out how to confirm someone's age without creating new privacy risks for everyone else. All right, here's how age verification works. Some websites use simple methods that ask users to enter a birth date, but those systems are easy to bypass. More advanced verification systems require something harder to fake, such as a government-issued ID, a credit card, or even a facial scan. That's where privacy concerns begin. The more accurate the verification method becomes, the more sensitive information users may have to provide just to browse a website or to use an app. In many cases, the verification process is not handled by the website itself. Instead, a third-party verification company is brought in to confirm your age and return a simple yes or no response to the site. Many of these companies say they do not permanently store uploaded identification documents, but privacy advocates remain concerned about the risks. Any company that collects driver's licenses, facial scans, or other personal information becomes a potentially valuable target for hackers. Groups like the Electronic Frontier Foundation argue that widespread age verification could slowly normalize the idea that people must identify themselves before accessing online content. All right, who could be affected? The impact could eventually extend far beyond adult websites. Some newer laws and proposals apply to platforms that use algorithm-driven recommendations, which includes many of the websites and apps people use every day. California's Digital Age Assurance Act, scheduled to take effect in 2027, could eventually allow devices or app stores to share age range information directly with apps. Some companies have already decided it's easier to block access in certain states rather than build complicated verification systems. All right, what you should watch for. If a website suddenly asks you to verify your age, pause before automatically uploading personal information. Look carefully at who is operating the verification service and whether the company clearly explains how your data is handled. Legitimate services should provide an easy-to-find privacy policy that explains what information is collected, whether it is stored, and how long it is retained. If you cannot easily determine who is handling the verification or what happens to your information afterward, it may be smarter to leave the site than hand over sensitive personal data to an unfamiliar service. The internet has gradually become less private over the years, but age verification laws may accelerate that trend in many ways many people have not fully considered yet. Understanding who is asking for your information and why is becoming an increasingly important part of staying safe online. All right, Ken Colburn's article was titled, Age Verification on Websites Raises Privacy
concerns. All right, we have one more article from the business pages. This one today is titled, Comcast

He sees the Atlanta Hawks, Boston Celtics, and Chicago Bulls as viable options. Like Phoenix, the Hawks and Celtics were eliminated in the first round of the 2026 playoffs, while the Bulls suffered a fourth straight losing season and finishing 31-51. Williams averaged 11.7 points on 64.4% shooting and 8 rebounds in 23.6 minutes per game in the 2025-26 season. He led the Suns in offensive rebounds a game at 3.1, posting 14 double-doubles. Williams was the only player in the NBA this regular season to average 11.5 points, 8 boards, and shoot 60% from the field and 75% from the free throw line in a minimum of 12 games. Marks noted how the Suns are $17 million below the luxury tax and $25 million below the first apron, but have Colin Gillespie, Jordan Goodwin, both unrestricted free agents, along with Williams, to address in the offseason. The Suns were a plus 8.5 points per 100 possessions when Williams was on the court with Gillespie, Devin Booker, Dylan Brooks, and Royce O'Neal, Marks wrote. Williams missed 15 consecutive games late in the regular season with left foot third metatarsal stress reaction. The injury later sidelined him for the play-in tournament game against the Golden State Warriors for the eighth seed in the Western Conference playoffs and the first round series versus defending NBA champion Oklahoma City Thunder. However, Williams played 14 more games than his previous season high of 44 in his third and final season with the Charlotte Hornets. He started a career-high 55 games with the Suns. A first-round pick out of Duke, Williams averaged 12.3 points on 62.2% shooting, 8.8 rebounds, 1.1 blocks with the Hornets, who landed 2 first-round selections in trading him to the Suns during the 2025 draft. The Suns started Williams in training camp on a conditioning plan to essentially rebuild his body after 3 injury-filled seasons in Charlotte, where he played a total of 106 games. On a minutes restriction, early Williams had only 30 or more minutes in 4 games, reaching a season-high 31 minutes, 23 seconds, January 13th at Miami Heat. So on October 27th at Utah Jazz, he got 25 points, 11 rebounds. And on January 13th, he scored 18 points and got 14 rebounds against the Miami Heat. January 27th, against the Brooklyn Nets, he got 27 points, 6 rebounds. February 7th versus the 76ers, 11 points, 11 rebounds. All right, that article from Today's Sports was titled Williams Could Fit With These Team, and that was by Dwayne Rankin. All right, we have time for one more sports article. This one is titled Where Could LeBron Land in Free Agency? This is by Marcus D. Smith from the USA Today. LeBron James will be an unrestricted free agent beginning this July. He will have his say in where he wants to play during the 2026-27 NBA season if he chooses to play another year, which would be his 24th, extending his NBA record. James provided a timeline in which a decision could be made, but speculations are leaning that he'll play another season. ESPN senior insider Shams Charania joined the Rich Eisen show and shared what he knew about James's potential decision. LeBron is 41 years old, just finished his 23rd season, and is going to be taking the next few weeks to figure out exactly how he wants potentially his final year to play out, Charania said. All the indications I've gotten over the course of the year is that he's going to play one more season. So say James does opt for a 24th and final NBA season, or maybe beyond 24, there's expected to be a number of teams clamoring for his services. The one thing I do know is that multiple contenders are already kind of sort of circling here, Charania said. If LeBron is really going to hit the open market and decide to have a true free agency, he's not going to have a shortage of teams that feel like, listen, we'll go get LeBron, we'll plug him in as their starting power forward or small forward, and like, let's go try to win a ring. Here are potential contenders and landing spots.

0: for James if he leans toward that decision in the upcoming months? First of all, we have, right where he is, the Los Angeles Lakers. The Los Angeles Lakers are the obvious team James signs with. He spent his previous seven NBA seasons with the Lakers, and in that stint has won an NBA championship, finals MVP, and helped the franchise back to being a perennial postseason contender. Whether James feels that the team has enough to get to the mountaintop of another championship is probably what he's waiting to see, Charania said. The where, the how much of it all, like that, that's all obviously going to be a factor. Is it going to be LA? That's got to be probably his preference if he wants to be home. And you know, as far as where his home base is now, Charania said. And the Lakers have made it clear that they want him back. And so we'll see how that mutual potential interest culminates over the next month or so. Family has a big impact. His wife and kids will want him close. His son Bryce is at Arizona, and James will want to be close to attend games in the winter. His eldest son and teammate Bronny surely has enjoyed his pops being alongside his young NBA journey. All signs lead to the Lakers, but there are other contenders that make sense. Los Angeles Clippers. The next door neighbor, who happens to be little bro, would like a word with Mr. James. The LA Clippers would be a viable option for James. Playing for the team in Inglewood means he and his family wouldn't have to leave Southern California. He can enjoy all the perks of Southern California while remaining home. Legacy-wise, winning a championship for the Clippers would be unheard of. The Clippers do have interesting pieces to combine with Darius Garland, Benedict Mathurin, Chris Dunn, and maybe Bradley Beal is back healthy. Add James into the mix and they might make noise. They will need depth at the center position, but Yannick Kohnen-Niederhauser is due for a breakout year, and a pick and roll game between him and James would accelerate his development. Golden State Warriors. Ah, yes. The dream duo of Steph Curry and LeBron James. We've seen glimpses of what that would look like all throughout the All-Star Games, but it was on its best display during the 2024 Paris Olympics. The Golden State Warriors have actually contacted the Lakers multiple times regarding James's availability, obviously to no avail. Now that James has the power to exercise his preferred destination if he wanted to play with Curry in the Bay Area, he could, but it might come with a drastic pay cut. All right, there's a few other teams interested. Cleveland Cavaliers, of course, that's where he played and grew up and went to high school. The Miami Heat are also viable options. The New York Knicks. All right, that article from today's sports pages was titled, Where Could LeBron Land in Free Agency? And that was by Marcus D. Smith. All right, we're a little bit past the midway point of today's reading of the Arizona Republic for Memorial Day, Monday, May 25th. I want to remind you, you are listening to Sun Sounds of Arizona. And remember, if you miss a program, you can get it on demand at sunsounds.org/broadcast info and audio/on demand. And also, you can hear Sun Sounds on your Echo Dot or smart home device. All right, as we begin our last half hour of today's reading, we go to an article titled Back-to-Back Plane Emergencies Occur in Lake Havasu City. This is by Corinna Vanek from the Arizona Republic and the USA Today Network. Two small planes experienced emergencies within one day of one another in Lake Havasu City, with one resulting in serious injuries. On May 14th, an aircraft experienced an unknown issue, returned to the airport, and crashed, according to a report from the Federal Aviation Administration. Two people were seriously injured, and one person had minor injuries, the FAA said. On May 15th, a single-engine aircraft made an emergency landing on Arizona 95 near Lake Havasu City, according to a Facebook post from the Arizona Department of Public Safety Highway Patrol. The aircraft experienced sudden engine issues and landed on the street, blocking all southbound traffic, the department said. Only the pilot was on board and was not injured, according to the FAA. The plane was then towed off the road and transported to the Lake Havasu City Airport, DPS said. All right, 2026 has seen emergency landings and fatal plane crashes. Arizona has seen several recent aircraft experience emergencies. Two small planes had emergency landings elsewhere in the state May 15th, one near Chandler and one near Tucson. On May 10th, a Cessna C-150 made an emergency landing on US 60 near Superior after witnesses reported the aircraft appeared to lose power, according to DPS. No injuries were reported. On April 12th, a small plane that made an emergency landing in Central Phoenix on 7th Street near Missouri Avenue. Three people were aboard the Republic RC-3 when it made a gear-up landing, according to the Federal Aviation Administration. No one aboard the plane or in the surrounding community was injured. Days later, an F-35A fighter jet assigned to Luke Air Force Base made a precautionary emergency landing after the pilot declared an in-flight emergency while flying over the Phoenix area, according to the U.S. Air Force. The jet landed safely. Not all recent aircraft incidents in Arizona have ended without loss of life. Arizona recorded 5 fatal aircraft crashes in 2026, killing 10 people as of May 13th. The incidents included crashes near Superior, Prescott, Flagstaff, Shawmut, and Marana. All right, that article from today's paper is titled Back to Back Plane Emergencies Occur in Lake Havasu City. And again, that was by Corinna Vanek. Next up, an article titled Iran's Hormuz Moves Leaves Sailors Stranded. This is by Ahmed Kredi from Reuters. Iran's publication of a new map asserting its control over the Strait of Hormuz risks extending an already punishing ordeal for thousands of mariners trapped on ships in the Gulf. Over 20,000 sailors are stuck on around 2,000 vessels in the Gulf, many of them unable to leave ship, lacking adequate supplies of food and fresh water, and fearful of an uncertain future at sea in a war zone. Sailors interviewed in recent weeks have described the hardships and anxieties of their experience, and a federation representing them warns of dire conditions. The only thing we do here is plan how to spend the night and pray to God that we do not get hit during an attack, Indian sailor Salman Siddiqui said by phone from his stranded ship last month. When Reuters traveled on a resupply boat to vessels moored off the Saudi coast, sailors on a tanker gathered by the handrail to wave, a rare moment of contact with the outside world. For nearly 3 months, the sailors trapped in the Gulf have led isolated lives, each with a small group of shipmates moving between tiny living quarters, communal dining areas, and scorching sun-baked decks. Tehran closed the strait, a global oil supply route, after U.S.-Israeli attacks on Iran began on February 28th. Thousands of ships were trapped in the Gulf, and with peace negotiations stalled, Iran is doubling down on the effective blockade. The Persian Gulf Strait Authority, a body Iran has set up to manage requests for passage, published a map on May 20th reaffirming Tehran's claims to a wide stretch of water either side of the choke point. Ship owners seeking to extricate their vessels must navigate a labyrinthian system of payments and permissions set up by Iran, a Reuters report showed. Seafarers' vulnerability and exposure is more, let's say, extreme because of the war, said Mohammed Arachedi, network coordinator for the Arab world in Iran at the International Transport Workers Federation. He described cases of pay delays, refusals to help repatriate sailors, a lack of provisions, and the fear of missiles and drone strikes. Some seafarers called him in tears, he said. The ITF has been contacted by more than 2,000 sailors in the Gulf seeking help or advice to resolve disputes ranging from abandonment and pay delays to lack of supplies since the war began, he said. From the Saudi port of Daman, about 7 large ships were visibly moored out at sea, an unusually large number in normal times. As a resupply ship bobbed alongside the tanker in a stiff wind, the sailors aboard called out across the water while they winched aboard large sacks of medical goods. Mohit Kohli, the captain of a large cargo vessel caught in the Gulf when the war began after sailing from Singapore, said that when he first heard the strait could be closed, he could not even fathom that this was remotely possible. His German-owned ship managed a secure, safe anchor off of Daman. But just over a week into the war, the crew started to see and hear the missiles and drones Iran was directing at Gulf states. That article was titled Iran's Hormuz Moves Leaves Sailors Stranded, and it was by Ahmed Kredi. Next up, an article titled Musk Lauds SpaceX Team for Launch, and this is by Eric Baghetta. And that's from the USA Today Network and Florida Today. For the first time in 2026, SpaceX's massive Starship rocket launched May 22nd on a critical mission that took it thundering halfway around the world. The stakes could not have been higher for billionaire entrepreneur Elon Musk and the spaceflight company he founded in 2002. SpaceX is not only racing to develop the Starship spacecraft for lunar and interplanetary travel. The company is preparing a highly anticipated initial public offering that significantly hinged on the launch's success. Fortunately for Musk and his rocket company, the uncrewed test flight largely appeared to have gone off without a hitch, with Starship hitting most of its major objectives before a fiery finale more than an hour after liftoff. In a post on Musk's social media site X, Musk, also the chief executive of SpaceX, congratulated his team on an epic first Starship V3 launch and landing, adding, "You scored a goal for humanity." NASA's administrator, Jared Isaacman, a close associate of Musk's, also took to X to congratulate the tech mogul and his rocket company on a hell of a V3 Starship launch. Isaacman added, "One step closer to the moon, one step closer to Mars." The Starship rocket that got off the ground May 22nd after a series of delays is the largest and most powerful version SpaceX has launched. SpaceX is developing the rocket to be a fully reusable transportation system, meaning both the rocket and the vehicle can return to the ground for additional missions. The mission, which SpaceX referred to as Flight 12, marked the 12th time Starship has launched since April 23rd from the company's Starbase headquarters in Company Town in Texas near the U.S.-Mexico border. This time, though, Starship launched from a new launch pad at Starbase. The new pad, called Pad 2, was outfitted with an upgraded propellant farm with increased storage capacity and more pumps, enabling much faster vehicle filling for launch, SpaceX said in a lengthy online post. What's more, the mechanical arms on the launch tower tasked with catching a returning booster, nicknamed Chopsticks, are shorter to allow them to move more quickly to track and secure a booster as it descends. And crucially, the test flight marked the debut of SpaceX's third-generation prototype of Starship. Standing at 407 feet tall when fully stacked, the new iteration of Starship, known as Version 3 or V3, became the largest and most powerful rocket SpaceX has ever launched. If all goes to plan, Starship Version 3 is due to become the rocket that finally reaches orbit. SpaceX is developing the prototype to be capable of refueling mid-flight in a complex process that requires two Starships equipped with docking adapters to meet in orbit to transfer propellant. The capability is necessary for Starship to reach distant destinations such as the Moon and Mars. The main objective of the of the test flight, as SpaceX said online, was simply to test both new pieces of hardware in the flight environment for the first time. SpaceX is competing with Blue Origin, founded by billionaire Jeff Bezos, to develop a lunar lander to help NASA astronauts land on the moon under the U.S. Space Agency's Artemis program. Musk also has dreams of Starship being the vehicle that transports the first humans to Mars, though in February, he said SpaceX's focus was shifting to building a lunar city first. Closer to home, Starship is designed to carry larger versions of the company's Starlink internet satellites and other payloads to Earth's orbit. SpaceX initially was working toward a May 19th launch of Starship for the first time in 2026 before a series of three delays, including one last-minute scrub by May 21st. But the Starship, that was actually on May 21st, but the Starship rocket finally got off the ground right on time at 6:30 p.m. On May 22nd, making its first test flight since October 2025. All right, the booster lands off the Gulf Coast. Similar to previous designs, the fully integrated Starship spacecraft is composed of both a 236-foot-tall lower stage booster known as Super Heavy, as well as a 171-foot-tall upper stage simply called Starship. Both the Super Heavy booster and the upper stage, sometimes simply referred to as Ship, underwent significant upgrades in preparation for launch, SpaceX said on its website. Powered by 33 of SpaceX's Raptor-class engines, the booster provided the initial burst of thrust at liftoff before stage separation minutes after launch. Because SpaceX once again pushed the performance of the Super Heavy booster, the company did not attempt to return and land it back at the launch site, as was last accomplished in March 2025. Instead, the booster failed to reignite its engines during a procedure called a partial boost back burn and made what SpaceX referred to as a hard splashdown in the Gulf of Mexico, renamed in the United States under executive order as the Gulf of America. All right, Starship lands in Indian Ocean. The upper stage had a much longer flight using its own six Raptor engines to fly halfway around the world before landing and exploding in the Indian Ocean to the boisterous cheers of SpaceX employees gathered to watch the flight. While one of the engines was lost during its ascent to suborbital space, the vehicle still managed to reach its planned trajectory, SpaceX said. Along the way, Starship succeeded in deploying 20 mock versions of SpaceX's Starlink satellites and two modified satellites that, in a first, imaged Starship while it climbed into space. During the landing phase, SpaceX intentionally tested the limits of the vehicle's capabilities as the company works toward having an upper stage capable of returning to the launch site. Starship ultimately executed a landing flip, landing burn, and splashdown using two of its Raptor engines, SpaceX said. All right, that article from today's paper is titled Musk Lauds SpaceX Team for Launch, and that was by Eric Laghetta. All right, now we go to the best of Clay Thompson. His article today is titled There's a Point to This Marshmallow of a Question. And this is from December 2nd, 2017. Here's the question. How did marshmallows get their name? This one turned out to be more interesting than I expected, especially since I don't much care for marshmallows. Marshmallows were first made from a paste of the root of the Althea officinalis, which I'd never heard of before. It's a member of the mallow family, which, in addition to the common mallow, includes hollyhocks and hibiscus. This Althea officinalis thing grows in marshes or sandy soils, hence the name marsh and mallow. The ancient Egyptians had plenty of marshes and apparently enough time on their hands to experiment with marsh plants, and found that the insides of that particular one could be used to treat sore throats. And then they discovered that it was tasty when mixed with nuts and honey. In 19th century France, candy makers discovered they could whip mallow sap into a sort of meringue to make candy. Harvesting mallow sap turns out to be pretty labor-intensive business, so those clever French chefs started using a sweetened meringue set in gelatin and called it pâté de guimauve. It was more or less what we today know as the marshmallow. In 1948, a man, Alex Dumas, came up with a method of extruding that French paste through a tube and slicing the output into the characteristic marshmallow shape of today. It wasn't just the Egyptians who recognized the medicinal possibilities of the mallow. Various cultures have used it to treat toothaches, inflammation, bruises, insect bites, and coughs, as well as urinary, kidney, or bladder infections. New studies have shown it can be used to lower high blood sugar. All right, here's our next question. Why are so many pencils yellow? I found two answers to this business about why so many pencils, about 75% of the pencils sold in the United States, are painted yellow. One reason is that in the 1800s, when they started mass producing wooden pencils, they painted them to cover up the poor quality of the wood. The best pencils were made by the Kohinoor Company. They painted them yellow, and other companies followed suit. And this is the second answer. In the 1800s, the best graphite, the lead in pencils, came from China, and American manufacturers were looking for a way to let people know that their pencils contained the best stuff. In China, the color yellow was associated with royalty and respect, so the pencil people started painting their products yellow to highlight the Chinese connection. All right, that is Clay Thompson's article from The Best of Clay Thompson from December 2nd, 2017, and that was titled, There's a Point to This Marshmallow Question. All right, next up, we will go to today's horoscopes. And again, today is Monday, May 25th, and we'll start with Aries, which goes from March 21st to April 19th. Relationships feel electric but unclear? Try to balance honesty, intuition, and unpredictability. Taurus, the Bull, April 20th, May 20th. Stick to a routine that feels supportive. What rhythm sets your mind at ease and helps you feel at peace? Gemini, May 21st to June 21st. Creative energy surges today, but are you expressing your true self or performing for others? Work out the difference. Cancer, June 22nd, July 22nd. Inner shifts feel sudden yet subtle today. Can you reshape your sense of safety even when external life remains unclear? Leo, July 23rd, August 22nd. Caught up in a lively dialogue? Conversations with friends can feel edgy when belief systems become the topic of choice. Virgo, August 23rd, September 22nd. An unexpected directional change may bring money questions to the forefront. Libra, September 23rd, October 23rd. Pulled between clarity and confusion, the future of relationships can feel energized and unsettled. Scorpio, October 24th, November 21st. Something is shifting on a deep emotional level. Can you have patience for what's still unfolding? Rest and observe. Sagittarius, November 22nd, December 21st. Navigate the shifting dynamics in both friendships and relationships. Capricorn, December 22nd, January 19th. Time to shine. What have you mastered that now needs to be put in the limelight for recognition? Aquarius, January 20th, February 18th. Inspiration strikes suddenly today. But are you questioning every idea you have? Trust your creative impulses. Pisces, February 19th, March 20th. Ready to reshape your sense of security? Emotional shifts can send you on a journey. All right, that is today's horoscopes. Next up, we'll go to Dear Abby. Her article is titled Man Who Abandoned Family Reappears After 16 Years. Dear Abby, I was married for 39 years to Morris, an alcoholic and a spendthrift. In 2010, he announced he was having an affair with his boss, and the next day he moved in with and eventually married her. I was left filled with anger and resentment, and so were my two grown boys. Eventually, we realized what a toxic environment it had been and accepted hearing from him only twice a year or so. A few months ago, Morris's wife died, and he has been wanting to be friends and a family again. He has no friends and has been retired for more than 10 years. None of us wants to be that involved again, though he has been in AA for 10 years. But my older son, Justin, has begrudgingly become the recipient of his father's multiple daily texts and emails. Morris is lonely and depressed. We have told him to go to counseling, volunteer, take classes, etc. And Justin and I have tried to set limits. Justin just got married and wants to share the burden of their dad, but my younger son hasn't communicated much with Morris. Justin's wife doesn't want Morris to disrupt their lives. Unfortunately, Morris now wants to move closer to them. This whole mess is causing a rift between the boys. Any suggestions on how we can handle this situation? This is from Weary in Florida. Dear Weary, tell your sons they are not responsible for Morris, who deserted you all for greener pastures. You and your sons are not responsible for causing the depression Morris is now experiencing. If he needs emotional support, he can get it at the nearest AA meeting. Please do not allow him to disrupt your lives any further than he has already. Unless your recently married son disengages with Morris, it could create a serious disruption in his marriage. All right, here's the next question. Dear Abby, my daughter has successfully divorced her husband on paper. However, he is still living at her house. They have two beautiful children together, and he has two from a prior marriage who stay with them three nights a week. She feels bad that he doesn't have a place to go. He wants to buy a house, but he spends all his money. We offered a down payment, but our daughter will not allow it. How can we encourage her to set a deadline for the ex to move out? This is from Helping Them Move On. Dear Helping, I have a thought. If you want him out of your daughter's house, invite him to stay with you until he gets settled. And while you are at it, encourage your daughter to discuss the living arrangements currently in place with her attorney in case she may be incurring any financial liabilities by having him continue to live under her roof. All right. Dear readers, along with the millions of Americans who are observing this Memorial Day, I'm adding my prayer of thanks for those courageous men and women who have sacrificed their lives in service to our country, in service to our country. May they rest in peace. Love, Abby. All right, that's Dear Abby's article, which was titled, Man Who Abandoned Family Reappears After 16 Years. All right, we have time for a couple of comics. We'll go to Beetle Bailey, like we normally do here. And we got, looks like the captain or lieutenant and a couple of soldiers in the first panel. And one guy comments, Otto is more than man's best friend. And of course, that's Otto is Sarge's dog, who's kind of dressed exactly like he is and has the same stripes as Sarge does too also. All right. And so he says, Otto is more than man's best friend. And one of the troopers responds, he's Sarge's best soldier. And one guy, looks like the lieutenant says, or the captain, that's not saying much. All right, Beetle Bailey, Greg Bryan, and Neil Walker. Next up, we go to the Pickles Comics by Brian Crane. And we got Earl, and he's sitting in his recliner there. He's got his grandson on his lap, and his wife is in a chair next to him. Looks like she's reading, and Earl says, what's for supper, dear? And she doesn't respond at all. And Earl turns to his grandson and says, Grandma's not speaking to me today. And he continues on, and I'm in no mood to interrupt her. All right, that's today's Pickles by Brian Crane. All right, we'll go to Blondie by Dean Marshall. And Dean Young and John Marshall. And Day was sitting in his recliner with his feet up on the ottoman, and his wife comes in with a polka dot dress, and she goes, "Honey, what do you think of these polka dots?" He goes, "Well, I suppose it depends on what you're going for, I guess." And then she kind of looks at him and with a strange look, and he goes, "Wrong answer." And she goes, "Wrong answer." All right, Blondie by Dean Young, John Marshall. All right, that's going to bring us to the close of today's reading of the Arizona Republic for Monday, May 25th. I'm volunteer reader Philip Varela. Thanks for joining us, and remember to stay tuned for further great programming right here on Sun Sounds of Arizona.
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1: 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A caption reads, in the summer of 1943, a fierce battle raged in the skies over Europe. Every day, hundreds of young airmen faced death as they flew bombing raids deep into enemy territory. Fewer and fewer were coming back. As it flies through fluffy white clouds set in a blue sky. 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Produced by David Putman and Catherine Weiler. Directed by Michael Caton-Jones. The title, in yellow letters, Memphis Belle. The plane enters another huge cloud. Blue sky again, then earth and sky. Tiny figures run about on a wide expanse of grass. A group of US airmen, wearing khaki t-shirts and trousers, are playing American football.
2: Okay, let's see who we got here. Verge Hoogesteger. What kind of name is that? Youngest of six, worked in the family diner before joining up, writes home every week. Nicknamed the Virgin.
3: Teamwork here!
2: Who's this goon? Jack Bochy from the south side of Chicago. Graduate of several reform schools. Better keep him in the background.
4: Go!
2: This is the religious one. There's always a religious one. Eugene McVeigh from Cleveland. There's always one from Cleveland. 19, high-strung, always coming down with something. How'd he get in this bunch? Richard Rascal Moore, 18, 5'4", 120 pounds, has a real reputation as a ladies' man. At least that's what he says. Clay Busby, a farmer's son. And look at this, when his father lost their farm in a poker game, Clay started playing piano in a New Orleans cat house. The papers will love that. This kid couldn't be more Irish if he tried. Danny Daly. A student, editor of the school paper, valedictorian. He volunteered the day after he graduated from college. That's not bad. I think we got something to work with here.
1: Danny, red-haired and lithe. A B-17 bomber overhead. Caption, England, May the 16th, 1943. The men run towards a busy airfield. Planes are parked alongside military vehicles and first aid trucks.
5: There's another one!
6: What have you got today?
1: In the control tower, Colonel Craig Harriman is on the phone.
7: At this point, 15 or 16. Well, sir, they're still coming in. How can I promise you 24 planes tomorrow? I don't even know if they'll all make it back. Where? I thought we hit that target a month ago, sir. Yes, I know we have to keep the pressure on, but I lost almost a quarter of my squadron, sir. Yes, sir. Yes, sir, I will have the ground crews work through the night. But I was hoping to give the boys a little break. We're having a dance tonight in honor of the group's first dance. Yes, sir.
8: Tell them.
7: Yes, I will give you an update when I know more. Thank you, sir. Goodbye.
9: Sir, 18 planes, three still out.
1: They step out onto the tower's veranda. Planes are still coming in. Harriman moves past other uniformed officers. He joins Colonel Derringer and peers at the sky through binoculars.
10: So that's the crew of the Memphis Belle, huh?
7: Those are the enlisted men. You're meeting the officers this afternoon.
10: They must be the 10 luckiest sons of bitches in the world.
7: They're just ordinary men, Colonel.
10: Are you kidding?
11: Ordinary. First they volunteer for all this, and then they fly 24 missions without a scratch. That doesn't sound very ordinary to me.
12: Two more, sir.
1: gives him an unsmiling look and moves on along the veranda. Derringer's grin fades. He follows.
11: You know, people back home are getting pretty discouraged by our losses. They're starting to think maybe daylight bombing is a big mistake.
3: It's the only way we're going to win this war.
11: Yeah, well, we got to get that message across. That's where I come in. The nation is going to fall in love with those boys. The first crew in the 8th Air Force to complete their tour of duty.
9: They haven't done it yet.
11: Yeah, well, they will. You're going to make sure of that, right?
1: Harriman brings up his binoculars as a khaki-green B-17 touches down. Danny and the boys are watching too.
4: One more. Just one more. Boy, it'd be great if everybody came back today. With the dance and everything.
6: I'll give them 4-1. Any takers?
12: Yeah, I'll have some of that. Show me your money, Jack.
4: Hey, Jeannie, loan me some money, huh?
13: Hey, what do I look like, Wells Fargo?
14: No, you look like a weenie.
4: That's there it is!
1: The last B-17 comes in.
9: I heard they brought in a swell band for the dance tonight.
15: Hey, Clay, maybe they'll let you coon a tune, kiddo.
6: No, sorry.
13: Oh, come on, you sing to us on the plane all the time.
12: Yeah, but you guys ain't got no taste.
1: The boys pause and gaze back at the B-17. It's in trouble. Only one of its wheels has come down. On the control tower, Harriman and Derringer also turn to watch. Flame and smoke spurt briefly from the back of the plane. The young airmen stare tensely as the crippled bomber touches down. The B-17 slides along lopsided on its belly. Out of control, it leaves the runway and careers over the grass. The two colonels look on, horrified. So do the airmen, as the plane rumbles to a standstill. Flames burst from an engine. The bomber explodes in a huge orange fireball, shocking the onlookers. Sickened, the young men cast down their eyes as emergency vehicles race out to the burning plane. Captain Dennis Dearborn has his photo taken.
11: So you named the plane after your girl back home, is that right? That's a great angle. You don't sound like you're from the South, though, Captain Dearborn.
4: I met her when I was in Memphis on business.
11: Yeah, I bet she's a living doll. Hey, Dennis?
4: She's a very fine woman, sir.
11: Uh-huh.
1: Another pilot.
11: A lifeguard. Wow, that's a pretty responsible job, eh, Luke?
16: Well, it's rough basking in the sun all day, having girls swarm all over you. That's why I joined up, had to get away from all that.
1: He grins, thumb up to the camera.
4: That's good.
11: Yeah. Val. What is that short for? Valentine. I bet the women love that. Now, you're the bombardier, and I understand you have 4 years of medical school under your belt.
17: Well, that's...
11: Well, believe me, as soon as your picture comes out in Life magazine, every man, woman, and child in America is going to want you to be their doctor.
1: Colonel Derringer frowns.
11: Would you look at the camera, Phil?
1: Phil looks bored.
11: Sit up straight.
1: Phil barely stirs.
11: Smile?
4: What is there to smile about, sir?
11: You guys have finished 24 missions. One more and you get to go home. That sure make me smile.
4: You're not me. Would you please just take the picture? Is that all, sir?
11: Not quite. You'll go back home in the Bell, fly all over the U.S., making speeches, getting people to buy more war bonds, work longer hours, put out more planes. And believe me, you'll be wined, womened, and songed from one end of the States to the other. It'll be tough, but we all have to make sacrifices.
4: You mean we're going to be famous, sir?
11: I'm afraid so, Luke.
4: Colonel Derringer?
11: I'm Army PR. You can call me Bruce.
4: We'll follow your orders to the best of our abilities.
11: These are not orders, Dennis. We're working together on this.
4: Fine, but I don't want the other men finding out about this yet.
16: There are pictures in Life, wine, women, and song. You gotta tell them. They'll go nuts.
4: I don't want them going nuts. Right now, I want them thinking about their jobs, and that's all.
16: Come on, we could do our jobs in our sleep. Why can't they know?
4: Because I said so.
16: My father used to say that.
1: He exchanges hard looks with Dennis.
11: Dennis, you're the boss. You tell the crew whenever you think it's right. Now, can we have just one more shot?
18: What? Are you kidding me? What are you smiling about? You're the one that put this unclean deck in this barracks. Okay, get your money. Once again, Jack Bochy gets stiffed.
1: A Nissan Hut dormitory. The men are relaxing.
4: Clay, shouldn't you let the Sarge go through Becker's stuff?
13: The Sarge will just send it all back to Becker's widow. We don't want her getting anything embarrassing, Daddy.
14: Candy bar.
17: Me. Danny, which one of these do you like better? This one's shiny aluminum, you know, it's very modern. And this one is a little more homey, with the brick and the little bushes.
4: This one. Why?
17: Well, it's important, see, because I'm going to plan to open a whole bunch of restaurants exactly like the first one, right? So you could go to Detroit, say, and get the exact same hamburger you got in Baltimore or Philadelphia.
4: First, nobody's going to want to get the same old food everywhere they go.
17: Sure they do. It's comforting.
1: Danny looks skeptical. He shrugs and moves off. Verge peers at his plans again.
17: It is comforting.
19: Love letters.
20: Wife or girlfriend?
21: Ooh, read them out loud. Give me the mood for tonight.
19: Girlfriend.
20: Pocket knife. Photos.
21: Do you have any clean socks in there?
19: Dirty book.
21: Hey, I'll take it.
4: Hey, look. Becker forgot his good luck charm.
17: Poor slob.
21: Should have worn it around his neck. Then you never forget it.
19: Rubbers?
21: Dibs! You know, Verge, Virgin won't need these. Verge, you gotta promise me if you ever lose your chair, you'll tell me about it.
22: I'll send it to you, COD.
23: Say, Clay, give me... Becker owed me 10.
4: Hey, Jack, don't take his money.
23: Hey, clam up, you mug face, he owed me. Say, what do you guys know about Germany?
21: Pretty women?
4: Good beer.
22: The hamburger's named after a town there.
23: A little bird tells me that's where they're sending us tomorrow.
4: Are you sure?
21: We ain't going to Crowdville. Our plane's broke.
22: No, it's fixed.
21: Christ, let's go break it.
24: Wait a minute, they wouldn't send us to Germany our last time.
4: They sent us on a milk run to France.
22: I hope so.
4: They would.
20: So does anybody want the rest of this stuff? Wants the cigarettes?
22: Smokes. Yeah, let me take the razor blade. I want
1: the money. The lid of Becker's box is closed.
25: All the little birdies went tweet tweet, neath the spreading chestnut tree. I said I love you, and there ain't no hips or buts.
1: Happy first anniversary. As the large hangar is crowded with dancing couples, airmen and their girls. On a raised dais in front of a B-17 bomber, a band plays. Singing at the microphone is a Betty Grable lookalike in a white evening dress. Hundreds of blue, white and red balloons hang in a net above the floor. Danny pushes through the throng. He stops and aims a box brownie camera.
26: Eugene! Hey, Eugene!
1: Eugene's dancing with a big, plump girl.
26: I'm sending this to your wife!
1: Rascals at a table with a cool blonde.
21: And now they're saying we may be going to Germany tomorrow. My short, young life could be snuffed out in an instant. I volunteered because I thought it would be fun. I never thought I could... Oh, Faith, when I think I might never see the stars again or listen to good music or talk to a beautiful girl like you.
1: Faith looks bored.
21: Oh, I'm sorry. You need a drink. I'll be right back.
1: Rascal joins Danny.
21: Oh, Danny, she's crazy about me. She's going to jump on me any second.
1: He moves on. Danny smiles. Val is with Phil, who drains his glass.
27: Do you think you had enough?
28: How come they brought Life magazine and everything? Are they trying to jinx us?
27: Alec, forget about it. Let's get a couple girls. Let's go dance.
28: Tell me the truth. The truth. Are you scared?
27: No. I'm Val. Come on.
1: He goes. Verge now sits opposite Faith.
21: That's my favorite food in the whole world. I mean, you've never had a hamburger? It's unbelievable. I mean, you don't know what you're missing.
29: They sound wonderful. That's been so long since I had any meat.
1: He takes her hand.
21: I work the meat very slowly, you know, very, very tenderly. That's the secret. And I rub in a little Worcestershire and a little garlic and a little thyme. And then I ease it into a patty, you know, very gently so I don't bruise the meat.
29: Verge, you're making me so hungry.
1: He stares gravely into her eyes for a second, then grins broadly. Rascal makes his way through the crowd, back to his table. He stops and looks around. Faith's gone. Colonel Derringer's at a table with Luke.
30: I'm gonna have to excite people on this Bond tour, inspire them, you know? Now, Dennis, he's a fine man, but he doesn't have your enthusiasm.
31: But I'm a qualified pilot, same as him. They just didn't have a plane ready for me, so he's a big shot pilot, and I'm sitting in the dummy seat.
30: Hey, you're no dummy, Luke. We both know that.
1: Dennis is buying a drink.
31: Being captain, well, you've got 9 men who are totally depending on you. So what did you do before the war? I was in the furniture business. This isn't like making furniture. See what I mean?
22: Right. Yeah.
31: I'm not making any sense, am I?
32: No, you are, yeah. But look. Thanks a lot, Captain. We'll get back to my date.
1: Dennis says, sips his beer, his face takes on a haunted expression. Luke and Derringer are now laughing with a couple of girls. It makes Dennis uneasy, and he moves off.
0: Give me that case!
25: A fool in my love line. Blood in my searching.
1: Hands in pockets, Dennis has wandered outside the hangar. He stops and gazes up at the nose of a B-17 parked in front of him. A picture is painted on the side of the nose. Dennis moves closer, up some metal steps. The picture is of a nubile redhead, in red high heels and cami knickers, cigarette in one hand, phone in the other. Beside her, scrawled in yellow, is Memphis Belle.
2: Well, I'm gonna miss you, gal. We've been together a long time, and well, you never let me down. I can't say that about many people. You know how to take care of your man, and well, that's about the best thing a fella can say about any gal, I guess. I can't believe it. It's gonna be over so soon. Imagine going home. Home. Yeah. It won't be the same, will it?
1: He looks up into the night sky, then wearily puts his peaked cap back on. He stares at the redhead one more time. He turns, goes down the steps, and walks away across the tarmac. Inside the nose cone of the B-17, a shadow moves. Someone lies down in the cone, pressing his face to the glass. It's Verge. He's in there with Faith, who lights up a cigarette.
3: Verge, I wish you'd talk to me like that.
5: Shh, please. You know, Captain would do if he got us in here. He'd murder me. Oh, jeez, put that out. Come on, let's just get this over with and get back to the dance.
3: Wait. There. That's there.
5: Oh, my wrench. I've been looking for that all over. Where'd you find it?
3: Under my bum.
5: Oh, thanks, boy. I thought someone stole it. I got kind of
3: Verge,
5: worried.
3: Because... forget the bloody wrench.
1: He drops the wrench.
5: Ah! Sorry, here, let me rub it.
3: You've never done this before, have you?
5: Why? Am I doing something wrong?
3: No.
1: She takes the gum out of her mouth and smiles, then draws his mouth to hers. At the party, Rascal and the crew approach a group of new recruits.
6: Hey, fellas, is that your brand new plane out there?
7: Yeah, Mother and Country.
6: Mother and Country, aww.
7: Well, we had our first practice today.
6: How'd it go?
7: Yeah. Well, we need a couple more. But if you guys have any advice...
8: Yeah, get a gun, shoot yourself in the foot, go home.
9: Now that's good advice.
10: Are those size 8s? How about leaving a little will saying when you get your ass shot off on your first mission that those nice shiny new pumps come to me, huh?
1: The new boy's not amused. He gets up and leaves.
9: Rascal.
1: Danny, smoking a cigarette, enters the gents. A guy is bent over the toilet bowl.
12: You okay?
1: It's the new boy.
12: Yeah. Nerves, I guess. We were just fooling around. I remember when I first got here. Same thing. I'd give anything to be in your place. One more and you guys get to go home. Sometimes I wish I could stay. Sounds crazy, but I'm used to it here. And these guys, these jerks are like brothers to me. I never had any brothers. I had 4 older sisters. When we get back home, I don't know when we're all gonna get together again. We come from all over. I guess that's why I keep taking their pictures.
1: He picks up his box brownie.
12: Well, you'll be like that with your crew. Here, close your eyes. Go on.
1: The boy does so. Danny taps his nose with a cellophane-wrapped shamrock.
12: That's good luck.
1: The boy smiles. Danny claps him on the shoulder and they leave as 2 others enter.
12: Excuse us, fellas.
1: The crowd applauds the end of a number. Couples laugh and embrace. Colonel Harriman looks on gravely. Derringer is all...
6: Hey, Clint, how's your chance?
4: What's that?
6: Get up and sing!
4: Oh, no, I'm not going to get up in front of all these folks.
11: Come on, you're a great singer.
4: I can't do that.
1: On stage, Derringer takes the mic.
13: Ladies and gentlemen, we have 10 very special men here tonight, and I'm sure you know who I mean. They're just about to become the first crew in the 8th Air Force to fly their 25th and final mission. Let's hear it for the crew of the Memphis Belle. Hip, hip, hooray! Hip, hip!
14: It's bad luck.
1: The airmen look uneasy. Danny gestures to Clay with a jerk of the head. Clay pushes through the crowd. Colonel Derringer is unsmiling now, distinctly uncomfortable. He is about to speak when Clay takes over the mic.
4: Thank you, sir. Thank you. This buddy of mine keeps begging me to sing it. Well, it looks like I ain't gonna get out of it this time, so here goes.
1: He sits down at the piano.
15: Danny boy, the pipes.
11: No, get back here. You're not getting out of this.
15: From glen to glen and down the mountainside.

0: when summer's in the meadow, or when the valley's hushed and white with snow.
1: Danny and Rascal link arms and dance boisterously together in the crush.
0: Oh, Danny boy, I love you so.
1: The hundreds of balloons suspended above the dance floor are now released, deluging the crowd below in a bubbling sea of blue, white, and red. Outside, a figure walks unsteadily, carrying a bottle. It's Phil.
2: I don't want to die.
1: He falls heavily to his knees.
2: I don't want to die!

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1: Dearborn,
2: yeah.
1: Mission today, breakfast 0600, briefing 0645. Lieutenant Sinclair.
3: I'm up.

0: He stops and looks around. In the dorm, Danny aims his camera.
1: Jack.
2: Oh, no. I can see it. I get back home, I'm doing it to the wife, the door breaks open, and there's Danny taking a picture.
3: Does anybody see my St. Anthony's medal?
1: Isn't he the patron saint of missing things?
3: Yeah, I can't find him.
0: Maintenance crew work on a plane. Behind them, Val runs into view. He's suddenly knocked over by a cyclist.
4: Six o'clock, whoa!
0: The two men sprawl on the ground.
5: Good morning.
6: Morning, Lieutenant.
5: Wait, drunk?
1: Why, are you?
5: Are you kidding? We got a mission.
1: I know, that's why. See, I'm gonna get it today. My number's up. My luck's run out. And I'm gonna die, so I wanna give you something to remember me by.
5: You gotta get a hold of yourself, Junior. I want your watch. Everybody's counting on you.
1: What about my cufflinks? You want my gold cufflinks?
0: Val hauls the drunken Phil to his feet and walks him away.
5: Stick your finger down your throat. Stick your finger down your throat. Stick your finger down your throat or I'm gonna do it for you.
0: Phil vomits over the front of Val's shirt.
1: Feel better.
0: In the dorm, Danny takes out a bottle of Moët. He studies the label lovingly. Rascal snatches the bottle.
3: You're not thinking of sneaking this on the plane, are you, Danny? I am shocked at your behavior.
7: Your Verge goes out the path.
0: Rascal tosses the bottle to Verge, who throws it to Clay.
3: Found it.
0: Eugene's found his St. Anthony's medal. He kisses it, slips the chain over his head, then crosses himself. Two young airmen stride into the large mess hut where the crews are having breakfast. The Memphis bellboys are sitting together at a long table.
8: Powdered eggs would gag a buzzard. You done with that?
9: You know what, fellas? There's gonna be a milk run today. I can feel it in my blood.
10: Yeah,
3: that's
10: so.
3: What you said last time when they sent us to Wilhelmshaven.
11: Yeah, I hope they don't send us back there.
3: Oh, they wouldn't do that. Not to my mama, sir, baby boy.
0: Val and Phil arrive at the counter.
12: Hey, sir.
9: Bacon?
12: Yeah. Egg. Give him extra, he's real hungry.
0: The cook gives Phil a big scoop of mash. He's not amused. Dennis arrives with Luke.
13: Morning, man.
14: Morning, yeah.
13: Everything all right?
14: Oh, yeah. Good.
13: Stop it. You won't have a chance to do that after today, sir.
14: Oh, I wouldn't be so sure about that, right, Dennis?
0: They all look round. Phil's dropped his meal tray. Val picks it up.
13: Well, looks like we've all got the jitters this morning. I'll see you after briefing.
0: Dennis goes off. Luke playfully slaps Rascal about the head again. Breakfast over, the crews assemble for briefing.
13: How the hell is he going to get through Navigator's briefing afterwards?
15: Oh, on a wing and a prayer.
0: They glance at Phil as they pass. He looks done in.
13: I thought we'd have a little more practice before we went up.
1: He'll do fine.
0: Danny hands the new boy a pencil.
16: And up!
0: They all stand as Colonel Harriman arrives.
16: Ready, gentlemen?
0: The men sit down.
16: I hope you all had a good time last night, but now it's back to business.
0: Curtains are drawn back to reveal a large wall map.
16: The target for today is Bremen.
0: Phil, ashen face, closes his eyes. The new boy looks to Danny.
16: We've been given a chance today, men, to make a real difference in this war, so let's do this job the best we can, leave the rest in the hands of God. With luck, it'll all be over soon. We can go back home to our families. Good luck. Over to you, Major Consock.
17: Morning, gentlemen. Sergeant, would you get the lights? This is our target area right here. They're long rectangular buildings. The only long rectangular buildings in the area, so you can't miss them. Note this S-shaped road going through the factory for your sighting. The Flugzeugbauer factory is a major assembly plant for 190 fighter planes. Now, you're leading the group today. 360 planes are bombing on your command, so let's be accurate. This is a civilian area here. This is a hospital. These are houses. This is a school and a playground. Note the railway tracks north-northwest.
13: Hey. Bremen.
7: Bremen? Oh, we're dead men. We're dead.
3: Shut up, Rascal.
7: You shut up,
3: Cut
7: virgin.
3: It out, Clay. What are the odds today?
18: Well, you figure they're going to overload us with bombs, so it's going to be about 30-1 we'll crash and blow up on takeoff, right? Then they're gonna probably throw every fighter they got at us.
19: Yeah,
18: so
19: yeah.
18: At five
19: skip the gory details.
18: Basically, we're finished.
15: She's coming.
0: The crew of the Memphis Belle, now in their flying suits, clamber aboard a jeep. Dennis at the wheel. The jeep sets off with other crew jeeps. heading for the tarmac and their

As the Jeep drives past the parked B-17s, there is a hive of activity. Bombs are being loaded, winched into the hold of the planes one by one. Wing tanks are being filled with fuel. Ammunition boxes are stacked. Last-minute maintenance on the engines. A nose cone is polished. Gunners climb to their places, belts of gleaming brass bullets over their shoulders like bandoliers. A ground crewman chases a motorized maintenance trolley, trying to scramble aboard. Tools are packed away. Ramps and scaffold towers moved out. 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

0: Jeep reaches the Memphis Belle and pulls up. 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They make for a side door in the plane and clamber aboard. The boys load their gear into the plane. Danny is smoking, as is Clay. They all wear sheepskin bomber jackets. 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Crawling on his stomach, Clay elbows his way towards the tail of the plane. In the cockpit, Luke and Dennis.
1: Tower, this is Army 485, over.
2: 485, go ahead.
1: 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Charlie, Uncle Victor, Tango, Nancy, please acknowledge. Over.
2: 485, I read you.
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0: Val.
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0: Verge.
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0: Danny.
6: Operator checking in.
7: Walter checking in. The right way's gunner checking in.
0: Eugene, then Jack.
8: Left waist gunner checking in.
0: At the rear of the plane, Clay.
9: Tail gunner checking in.
0: In the cockpit.
10: Intercoolers.
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9: Set.
10: Good. Crew, assume positions for takeoff.
11: Chief, there's a Jeep coming.
0: A soldier drives across the tarmac and pulls up.
12: Hey, Captain? Yeah, we got a delay. There's a 9/10 cloud cover over the target, but there's a strong chance it'll blow over. Stand by your plane till further notice.
13: Well, how long?
12: Hey, don't tell me doodly, sir.
9: Damn it! They always do this.
10: Man, we're delayed. There's cloud cover over the target. They're asking us to stand down until further notice. Danny, tell the others.
13: Hey, fellas! The target's clouded over. We're delayed.
14: Aw, son of a bitch!
13: Snafu.
14: Situation normal.
13: All fucked up.
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10: 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Brakes.
16: 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We're not going anywhere.
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0: Phil climbs on top of the fuselage and lies down to enjoy the sun. Clay approaches a farmer by a combine.
13: Say, Pop, is it busted?
17: I don't know what's wrong with it.
13: I got one just like that at home. Why'd you let me take a look at it?
0: Beside the ball turret.
9: You're just nervous.
13: I'm not just nervous. The thing jammed on me last mission. Look, I'm the one who has to sit in this rat trap.
9: I checked it out top to bottom. It's okay. Take it easy, Rascal.
13: Gee, thanks, Virgin.
9: The name's Virgil.
13: Not to me, it isn't.
9: You know, Rascal, I could tell you something.
13: Hey, what could you tell me, Virgin?
9: Nothing.
0: Virge pats Rascal on the head. In the field, Clay is driving the combine. Luke tags behind.
13: All you gotta do is call up on the intercom and say you have a little trouble in the tail. I come back, you give me the gun for 5 minutes.
9: It's against regulations, sir.
13: Oh, come on, screw the regulations.
9: Sir, if they found out, they put my hot dog in a bun and chow down.
13: Nobody's gonna find out. This is between you and I. Clay, come on, I just wanna get my hands on a gun just once. I mean, how am I gonna get girls back home if I haven't killed a single Nazi? Clay, please, I'll do anything you say. Just name your price. Come here.
14: Whoa, boy!
0: Luke picks up his dog.
14: Anything, sir?
13: Anything, anything. Give me a dog.
0: The crew unwind, sitting out on the grass near the tail wing of the plane.
18: 7-1, we're not going.
19: Let's just go. Let's just get it over with.
8: I'd rather get it over going to a nice little French target.
13: Yes, if we have to bail out, we can hide in some little French girl's hayloft.
11: Rascal, is that all you think about?
13: Yes, Virgin, it is. I have to make up for you. Take up some of the slack.
11: Why don't you grow up, Rascal?
13: Shut up, Virgin. You
11: Rascal,
13: make me shoot.
11: Shut up!
13: All right. All right.
10: Come on.
13: Calm down. Getting excited isn't going to make this go any faster. Just relax. Try to be a little bit more like Phil.
0: Jack, snap.
19: Hey, what do we got here? Poetry.
13: Hey,
19: oh.
13: Jack, back
19: here. We have a poet right on board.
13: Can we have a book back, please?
19: Why don't you read us a poem, Manny?
13: Yeah, read us a poem. Yeah, come on.
20: Yeah, I want to hear some poetry. No.
13: Nothing's finished.
11: I didn't know you wrote. Danny, read us something.
13: No.
20: Yeah,
13: Danny.
20: Yeah, I want to hear some poetry. Come on.
13: Come on,
10: Danny. Don't be shy.
19: Read us something you started.
13: Yeah. We got a regular old Shakespeare on board, fellas.
0: J- Jack plays the harmonica.
4: You got a good tone, Jack.
5: Tone deaf.
0: Danny leafs through his writings.
21: I know that I shall meet my fate somewhere among the clouds above.
8: Oh, Lord.
21: Those that I fight, I do not hate. Those that I guard, I do not love. Nor law, nor duty bade me fight. Nor public men, nor cheering crowds. A lonely impulse of delight drove to this tumult in the clouds.
0: Rascal thumbs a pack of cards.
21: I balanced all, brought all to mind. The years to come seemed a waste of breath. A waste of breath the years behind. In balance with this life, this death.
0: No one stirs. Dennis, the only one seated in a chair, looks at his crew. A jeep approaches.
12: Captain! You're going up! Start engines in 5 minutes! 5 minutes!
0: The boys scramble to their feet. Phil looks out from under his peaked cap. Clay hurries after Luke.
22: Say, Lieutenant, I was thinking if you really want to, you can come back and fire my gun.
16: I'm not giving you my dog.
22: Oh, Lieutenant, I don't want that flea-bitten, mangy old pooch anyway.
16: Okay, wake up, Phil. Woo!
0: Luke slaps the underside of the engine. From the air traffic control tower, a flare is fired. The B-17's propellers begin to spin into action, sending out a trail of grey smoke. Inside the cockpit, buttons and switches are pressed and flicked. The plane's engines roar into life. The other B-17s are fired up on the tarmac, their propellers whirring, sending out clouds of grey smoke. Jeeps drive past. Men hurry on foot, some pulling away equipment. Dennis pulls back his side window in the cockpit and signals to the ground crew. They pull away the wooden chocks from underneath the Memphis Belle's wheels. From the cockpit, Dennis gives the ground crew the thumbs up. He closes the window, and the plane is waved off the hard standing. The wheels slowly turn, and the aircraft's nose seems to lollop as the B-17 pulls away. Other planes begin to taxi off. Each bomber has its own painted lady on its side fuselage. Names like Vacillating Virgin, Mama's Boys, Sea Cup, and Mother and Country, to mention but a few. Behind the nose cone, the bomb aimer sits, huddled and visible as the planes trundle to the takeoff point. The airmen are jostled about in the waist of the Memphis Belle, quietly occupied with their own thoughts. Danny tries to write in his notebook. Rascal shuffles playing cards. Clay carves his wooden model aeroplane. Jack practices his vanishing tricks with swift hands. Eugene fiddles nervously with his medal. The B-17s file into position to patiently wait for clearance. On the veranda of the control tower, Colonel Harriman checks his watch. He glances upwards. Another flare is fired. Harriman looks at Derringer, whose eyes are firmly fixed on the squadron of planes lined up on the airfield.

0: With all four propellers whirring, the magnificent flying fortress lifts off the ground, and with a gentle sway, eventually finds its course and continues its flight path towards the skies above. One after the other, the B-17s get off the ground. On her way down the runway, the Memphis Belle. In the cockpit, Luke, looking out of the window, peers round about him. He looks at his watch. Dennis holds steady the control column as the Memphis Belle prepares for takeoff.
1: Here we go, boys!
0: Dennis pushes up the thrust on the engine. The plane rattles and shudders. Eugene clutches his medal. The plane speeds along the runway. The control column is pulled back and the plane rises off the ground. Belle is airborne. It soars over the East Anglian countryside, its sharp silhouette cast on the cornfields below. Their colleagues on the ground look up at the skies. Some watch astride bikes, others have abandoned their cycles. As the squadron disappears through the clouds, the men wander back to their duties. Checking the instrument panel in front of them, Luke, Dennis and Verge stare intently ahead. The plane heads towards more cloud. Jack and Eugene stand beside their machine guns. A wide ammunition belt is threaded through them. Jack, kissing the palm of his hand, slaps the gun.
2: Okay, Mona, baby. We're gonna get us a nice 109A. We did it before, we'll do it again.
3: Sweet talking, your gun won't help, Jack. Just straight shoot.
2: Hey, shut up, Gene.
3: Well, you know what? I got my two Nazi fighters.
2: Hey, shut up.
3: Okay, Jack.
0: Jack peers through the gun's sight. More enveloping cloud. Up in the cockpit...
4: Climb power. I know. Watch the cowl flaps. I know.
0: Nothing but soft white cloud fills the windscreen. Only a chink of blue sky can be seen. As the Memphis Belle comes through the cloud, the tail of another plane comes into view.
5: Look out! Oh my God!
0: Dennis, pushing down the control column, steers the plane clear, swooping low to duck underneath the other plane. Dennis, confident and pleased with his reaction, looks up at the other aircraft. Luke, who's also ducked, opens his eyes. Dennis blows a sigh of relief. Blue skies. The sun lights a path above the clouds. The squadron of B-17s fly in formation.
4: Luke, take over for a minute.
0: Dennis's flask.
2: Hey, it's Baby Ruth.
6: It's our right wing man.
4: Mother and country.
6: Oh, swell. The rookie crew.
4: Soup?
7: No, thank you, sir.
4: Luke?
0: Dennis takes a sip. Below the pilots, Val and Phil.
8: Captain, okay if I arm my bombs?
9: Yeah, go ahead.
0: Phil offers a pill.
10: Val, take this.
8: You're not gonna die. Just in case. You're flak happy now. Just do your job and shut up.
0: He leaves Phil disgruntled and heads down the fuselage to the bomb bay. He sets about priming the bombs by removing their pins.
8: Bombs on.
10: Rascal, there's nothing wrong with the ball turret.
11: Don't worry your pretty head about it, Verge.
10: I'm just doing my job, Rascal.
11: Oh, now you do it? Thanks a lot, buddy.
10: Okay?
11: Yes, thank you.
0: Rascal clambers into the ball turret, and Verge secures its hatch. The turret is lowered out of the plane and swivels slowly as if scanning the skies.
4: We're at 10,000 feet. Let's hear those oxygen checks.
9: Clay, how you doing back there?
12: Well, I'm doing just fine, Lieutenant.
0: Clay peers through the tail gun sight. Looking out, he sees five planes flying in close formation to his left. Trying his best to keep a pencil and ruler steady, Phil marks out a map.
10: Captain, we're exactly 5 miles south-southwest of Great Yarmouth. We're in formation. This is the rally point.
1: Okay, boys. We're on our way.
0: The squadron of B-17s fly in close formation like a pack of hunting animals. Climbing higher, the crew now wear oxygen masks. Inside the Memphis Belle, Danny wraps his bottle of Moët in a thick garment and tucks it away under his metal tray, where his notebook lies open. Luke and Dennis make checks on the instrument panel.
1: Okay, listen, man, I'm showing 30 below zero up here, so let's be careful. Don't touch your guns with your bare hands or they'll freeze right to it. I don't want anyone losing any fingers up here. Just keep checking your mask for frozen saliva. That ice gets down there and blocks your oxygen flow, and I don't want anyone passing out on it.
12: Yeah. In short, don't drool.
1: In short, check your mask, rascal. All right, let's keep the intercom free. Call out those fighters and don't shout. We can hear you loud and clear. Let's make this our best run yet, boys. One that we can really be proud of.
7: Right in the pickle barrel, huh, Dennis?
1: That's right. Keep your minds on your job. Work together and stay alert.
13: Captain, I'm getting AFN here. Can I put it on?
14: Yeah.
15: Please, sir?
14: Come on, Captain.
1: All right, Danny. When I say that's enough.
0: Danny turns the radio up. Eugene writes a note and sticks it on the window. It reads, couldn't get laid last night. Jack sings.
16: Gypsy violin.
17: What a mercy, Jack.
0: Rascal sits cramped up in the revolving ball turret.
1: Heaven? Come to my bunk, I'll give you heaven, honey.
3: I can see the sun when it's raining.
0: Danny tries to tune the radio. Up in the cockpit, Dennis sighs anxiously.
1: Okay, let's test our guns.
0: The gunfire wakens Clay, who has dozed off. He checks around. Rascal fires from the ball turret. Verge in the top turret sees something.
15: Little friends, 3 o'clock high.
0: The pack break away, with three of the B-17s peeling off towards the so-called Little Friends. Luke watches them go.
6: Oh, God. I'd give anything to fly a fighter. You're all alone, you can do anything you want. That's fine.
18: It's the best pen money can buy!
3: Why can't I have the baseball card?
18: Here for him! Here you go, Jack!
2: I'm more of a football fan myself, you know what it bears?
0: Phil snatches the cards and plonks the pen in Jack's hand.
18: There! Happy?
2: Yeah!
3: Thanks, Jack!
2: Thanks, Jeannie!
0: Phil crouches low and heads back through the plane.
19: Mother and Country calling Memphis Belle, come in.
1: Read you, Mother, what's wrong?
19: Nothing, Danny, I just had a question.
1: Stan, we're not supposed to use the radio unless it's an emergency.
19: Oh, sorry, it was about my logbook. Whether I should write down every radio communication I hear or just some of the,
1: Write down everything at first. Later on, you'll start to figure out what's important. We better sign off.
19: Okay, thanks, Danny. I won't bother you again.
1: Hey, smile, I'm gonna take your picture here.
0: Danny points his box brownie through the window at the rookie plane flying alongside them. A hand waves back from its side window.
1: Hope it comes out. Okay, boys. We're getting close to enemy territory now, so let's be on guard. Call out the fighters as soon as you see them.
14: Clay, you sure sang great last night. You should do like we keep saying, and after the war, go to Hollywood and get a record contract like Frank Sinatra.
20: Yeah, so we can say we knew you when.
12: Nah, I'm gonna get a nice little farm, a nice little life, and settle down. Luke's the one who should go to Hollywood. Shoot, he can star in the movies.
1: Yeah, maybe. I don't know what I'm gonna do after the war, except not work.
12: Yeah, Luke, why go back to the daily grind of being a lifeguard? Take it easy.
14: I know exactly what I'm gonna do.
12: Oh, Virg, if I had one more word about that stupid restaurant.
14: It's not stupid. At least I've got a plan. What are you gonna do after the war, rascal?
12: Come to your restaurant and rob it.
2: Valentine's the smart one. He's almost a doctor already. Hey, what kind of doctor you gonna be, Val?
7: A rich one. What about Phil? What's he gonna be after the war? I know. A mortician.
0: From the cockpit, Dennis joins in the conversation.
1: Hey, fellas, think about this. My family has a furniture business. We make furniture and then we sell it. You could all come to work for me.
0: Reacting to the men's silence, Dennis shifts uneasily in his seat.
4: Like I said, don't give it a thought.
13: Yeah, that's just what we need, you ordering us around for the rest of our lives. Let's do the pre-flight check.
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1: I'm not that bad.
12: Say, Danny Boy, you didn't say what you're gonna do when it's all over with.
19: Clay, I don't even like to think about it. I mean, what if something happens? I mean, well, we could all be old men by the time the war is over. It just seems so far away, you know? I'm sorry, fellas.
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0: The Iron Cross insignia on the enemy wings glint in the sun. The men, breathing heavily into their masks, keep their eyes peeled. Eugene shoots.
4: I said hold your fire!
25: That was Genie the Weenie!
4: Shut up, jackass!
0: The German planes form mutual arcs of fire. The German pack breaks as they dart off in all directions and disappear into the clouds.
26: 6 o'clock high.
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28: 2-1-9 is 12 o'clock high.
29: Not
28: breaking
29: the flag. 3 fighters, 9 o'clock, coming around.
0: A fighter plummets.
29: Bailing out!
1: Oh, any planes you see going down, so Danny can put them in his log.
22: You know, we've done this before, Danny. Yeah.
1: Good luck.
22: Don't
1: talk to the map. Stay away.
0: Rascal fires from the ball turret.
29: I'm a sensor. 10:30, higher left!
4: Whoa.
29: Here they come.
22: They're almost here. Company, 7 o'clock.
0: A German plane is heading straight for the Memphis Belle. Danny aims his machine gun, eyes fixed and petrified. A B-17 nosedives.
30: Come on, come on.
0: The note comes adrift.
31: Damn it!
1: He's coming around again. Jack, get the gritty bastard!
0: Angry from having his opportunity marred by the paper covering his face, Jack fires like a maniac. Val watches their formation.
32: They're going after the first flight!
0: A B-17 called Windy City. She's being picked off by two German planes. Her two left wing engines begin to trail a line of smoke.
1: Windy City's on fire!
4: Why don't they do something?
32: Bail out, you guys!
4: Come on, wake up! Get out!
32: Jesus, there's a hole in the pilot's window.
0: Their sister plane. He's shaken.
4: Here, Navigator, checking.
1: I say check in, that means right away.
32: Guts! Somebody's guts are all over the nose.
1: Any damage? Crew, check your stations.
33: Nose okay.
1: Tell okay. Radio room okay. Keep calling out those bandits.
0: Phil, not wanting to look, is drawn to the sight of the blood and guts spattered across the windscreen. He rips his mask from his face. Verge looks out from the top turret.
4: They're gone.
13: Yeah. Hit and run.
0: Danny is listening through earphones.
4: Captain, I just heard from C-Cup. They're taking over the lead.
1: You hear that, Val?
33: Roger.
1: Okay, C-Cup's lead plane now.
5: When they drop their bombs, so do we.
6: Got it.
0: Dennis turns to...
4: Any shoots from Windy City?
0: Luke shakes his head.
2: Them guys didn't even have time to pee in their pants.
4: Here 1 minute, gone the next.
12: If you gotta go, that's the way.
4: Listen, we have to talk about it?
8: Hey, fellas. I heard a good one from the waste gun on Windy City. What was his name?
12: Cooley.
8: No, I mean the left one.
12: What am I talking to myself? Cooley!
8: I mean the right one.
4: I know the guy.
8: Tall guy?
12: He wasn't so tall.
8: Well, everybody's tall than me.
4: Lindquist.
8: No.
4: Well, something like that.
8: Verge, you're not even close. Anyway, a plane gets shot down. The guy bails out and the Gestapo gets him. His leg is broken, so they have to amputate. He says, do me a favor. After you cut it off, they give it to one of your pilots and have them drop it over my base in England. And they do it.
4: Rascal, don't tie up the intercom.
8: Wait, this is a quick one. The next week, they cut off his other leg. He says again, we have someone drop it over my base in England. And they do it. The next week, they gotta cut off his arm. He asks him one more time, will you please have someone drop it over my base in England? This time they say, nein, this we can't do anymore. And he says, why not? And they say, we think you're trying to escape.
12: Oh, son of a gun.
4: I don't get it.
13: That was pretty good, Rascal. I think even Dennis liked that one.
0: Eugene.
4: Stoller, that's the guy's name, Stoller.
12: No.
6: Stoller wasn't on Windy City.
4: You sure?
12: Wait a minute, he'll come to me here.
30: Oh, yeah. I can see that guy's face.
13: Yeah, me too.
0: Verge looks down.
8: Well, whatever his name was, it was a good joke.
4: Okay, man, let's stop fooling around. Jerry's out there, let's look sharp.
13: Damn, you know the little friend's leaving already?
6: Well, they sure know when to run out of fuel.
32: They ain't dumb.
0: Eugene, suddenly panicked, rummages through his flying suit.
4: My medal! Have you seen it?
0: He scrabbles about on the floor of the plane. Jack watches him. Suddenly, Jack sees something glint amongst the ammunition. He bends down and picks up Eugene's round gold St. Anthony.
12: Hey, Wiener!
0: Jack holds it up teasingly.
3: Thanks, buddy!
12: Here!
3: No! Why'd you do that?
12: Now we're even!
4: Right waist, call in! Radio operator, get back there and see what's happening!
12: Goddamn! Keep getting into playing!
9: Hey!
12: Don't ever touch the arm of my gun!
9: Gene!
12: You hear me?
9: Break it up! Jack! Break it up!
12: Get back on his gun!
9: Gene!
3: What?
9: What happened?
3: Jack threw my medal out the window! I'm finished, Daddy! I'm finished!
0: Danny thinks quickly.
9: No, you're not. Look, here! Here, take my lucky rubber band! It works! I swear to God, it works! You'll be all right. You okay?
3: Okay.
9: You'll be okay! Yeah. I want it back!
3: Okay!
0: Eugene wears Danny's rubber band over his wrist.
4: Navigator, give us a position.
10: Sir, that's the third Reich down there.
13: Now that shit really hits the fan.
0: Back at the airbase, Colonel Harriman sits alone behind a desk. He is glancing across at a wall map. In his hand is a pencil. Agitated. In his other hand, he holds a sharpener. He puts the pencil into it.
11: Sir, I think you better come take a look.
0: Harriman, grabbing his hat, gets up and follows.
15: You know, we gotta liven up that whole area. And make sure the banner is centered, right?
0: In another room, Derringer is hanging bunting.
15: What's the meaning of this? Then put the piano up on the platform. It's just a little party, Colonel.
11: I did not order this.
15: Leave this stuff to me. The Memphis Belle is my job.
11: And my job is to approve everything on this base. I did not authorize a homecoming.
15: Craig, you're working a little hard at being a hard ass. What's the harm in a little party in honor of these guys? They're special.
11: I have 24 crews up there. They are all special to me.
15: Well, that's a great story, but baloney's my business. I know it when I see it. All you care about is getting planes in the air. Results. Round-nosing HQ. The only man in the whole...
11: Come with me.
0: Derringer's solemn face does as he's told.
15: You don't care if these men live or die. It's just another airplane. If it was up to you...
12: Sit down!
0: Harriman empties the contents of a drawer onto his desk.
8: Start reading.
0: Derringer sits down apathetically. Harriman takes out a letter and hands it to him.
11: This one's from a father whose son had his head blown off over Lorient. Start with that.
5: Hey, I think you're cracking up.
11: Read it!
0: Derringer, pulled up short, stares at him. Slowly, he takes the letter from Harriman's hand.
5: Dear Colonel Harriman, I want to thank you for your letter about my son, Tommy. He was only at your base a month, but he must have made a big impression because you described him right down to his boots. I wish you could have told me how Tommy died, but I guess we have to be careful about security and all. I'm glad he was brave and did his job to the end. Maybe his mother and I raised him right after all.
0: Derringer's brow is furrowed. He reads on.
5: I guess we'll get used to him being gone, but not too soon, I hope. Well, I can always read your letter, and that will bring him back.
7: Dear sir, your letter of December 10th finally made me realize that my husband is gone. I have been living in the false hopes that the telegram I received was a mistake.
14: Dear sir, Larry, I am writing on behalf of my parents, who appreciated your letter to them about my brother's death. We were all glad to know that Frank didn't suffer and was not alone when he died.
16: I saw him off at the train station when he left to go overseas, and he was happy and excited to be doing something important with his life. He couldn't stop looking at the stripes on his shoulder.
7: I hope when this is all over that the world will have learned that there is a better way to solve its problems. My prayers are for my husband's comrades. May they fly safely and return home to their loved ones soon. Best wishes, Mrs. Peter.
0: To reveal the men on board the Memphis Belle. They breathe nervously into their oxygen masks. Each man's eyes are suspicious and vigilant, trained on their gun sights. Suddenly, from out of the sky,
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31: He's going for C-Cup. Look out, look out!
0: An enemy aircraft clips the nose of C-Cup. The bombardier is spewed out into the void.
33: Oh, God! He doesn't have a parachute!
0: Dennis stares ahead.
34: Everybody make sure you've got your chutes.
35: Parachutes? There isn't enough room to breathe in here.
34: Then put your safety strap on.
35: Oh, it hurts.
34: Do it!
0: Rascal clips himself in. C-Cup rolls and sways like a boat.
36: Captain, I just heard from C-Cup. They're dropping out of formation. We're in the lead now.
37: Bye-bye, C-Cup.
0: Clay looks out at the pitching bomber.
38: The boogeyman's gonna get him.
34: Danny, give me C-Channel to talk to group.
38: Those poor bastards.
0: C-Cup drifts further and further from the pack of B-17s.
34: This is the Memphis Belle. We're lead plane now. I'm gonna do my best to get the bombs right in the pickle barrel and get us out of here safe. I'm gonna need all the help you can give me, so let's tighten up out there and be on our toes. We're 3 minutes, 30 seconds from the bomb run.
0: The B-17s cut through the pale blue sky above the white cloud cover. Inside the Memphis Belle, Val peers out over the thick clouds. A speck emerges in the distance.
39: Bloodsucker, 1 o'clock level, ball turret, watch out!
0: As Rascal turns the ball turret towards the German fighter, he's unable to lift his weapons. As the enemy plane closes in, shooting rapidly, Rascal unjams the ball turret and returns fire. He hits his target.
40: And your mother too!
0: Verge looks down at Rascal.
40: Damn!
0: And turns quickly on his heel. The crew shoot at another attacking German fighter. Jack jerks back, falling onto the floor.
34: Oh my God, Jackson!
36: Val, get back there and look at Jack.
41: I have 2 minutes from the bomb run, Captain.
36: Okay, Gene, take care of it.
34: Oh, shit! Oh, shit! Let me know!
0: Eugene kneels down by Jack and, taking off his glove, inspects the wound on Jack's leg.
1: What are you laughing about?
2: It's a scratch! Look, it's nothing! And you're screaming like a stuffed pig!
1: They destroyed my favorite harmonica! Oh, you rotten son of a bitches!
0: He throws it down.
2: Son of a bitch! Scared the shit out of me!
0: Eugene laughs hysterically. Lying back on the floor, Jack puts his hand behind Eugene's ear and magically pulls out his precious medal. Eugene grabs it.
2: How'd you do that?
1: Magic.
3: Flak, 12 o'clock level.
4: Oh, here we go.
0: The B-17 shudders in the wake of the flak.
3: They got something like 500 anti-aircraft guns around, Bremen.
4: I can live without knowing that, Lieutenant.
12: Hey, what are the odds of us getting out of here alive?
13: Just figuring that out. Damn.
4: Oh, jeez!
3: What's wrong, Bell Turret?
4: A big piece of Nazi flak just hit my turret.
3: Are you okay?
4: I guess.
3: You guess or you are?
4: I am.
3: All right. I hope everybody's wearing their flak jackets.
0: Dennis speaks to the crew, who quickly put on their cumbersome flak jackets, struggling to stay upright as the plane judders violently.
6: Mother and Country calling Memphis Bell. Danny, this flak, it's not like I expected. Can the captain fly above it or something?
34: We've got to fly straight through it or we'll be off target. It's just 4 minutes.
6: Yeah, just.
0: An explosion throws a piece of shrapnel into the waist of the plane. It lands on one of Danny's notebooks, scorching it. Smoke begins to appear. Danny flaps his hand above the lighting. In the cockpit, Luke and Dennis look around them.
3: Bombardier, I'm turning on the autopilot. You're flying the plane from here to target. She's all yours.
9: Roger.
0: Val peers through the bomb sight, his head jolting as the plane moves up and down. Phil eyes him uneasily. In the cockpit...
3: Hold her steady, Val.
34: Christ, I've never seen it this thick before.
0: An explosion. There is red everywhere.
4: It's not me! It's not me! It's not you!
1: It's not me!
4: I think it's in shock!
1: Oh, I'm not shocked! You're in shock!
4: Val, you better get up here quick!
9: Hey, I'm on the bomb run.
4: Well, it's definitely not me!
1: Definitely not me either!
4: There's gotta be somebody to fly out of the cockpit!
34: Kevin, tomato soup!
0: Verge holds up a jagged piece of crushed tin.
4: What was that?
0: The plane jerks forcefully.
4: There's a hole as big as my dick in the left wing.
34: We're losing fuel!
3: Verge, get on the fuel transfer pump!
0: Verge ducks down behind the cockpit.
3: Ah, no! Captain, the electrics must be out on the left side. The pump's not responding. I'm gonna do it by hand.
4: Luke, get back there. Get my hand. We need to save as much fuel as we can.
9: 2 minutes to target.
0: Luke follows Verge to the fuel transfer pump. Beneath the cockpit, Val tries to keep his eyes steady on the sight.
9: Bomb bay doors open.
0: Val pushes one of three levers forward. The large bomb bay doors open slowly. Luke and Verge are struggling with the transfer pump. The plane hits flat.
4: Please. Verge! Okay!
0: On Luke's signal, Verge begins to pump manually. Val tries to locate the target through his sight. The ground is shrouded by white clouds, scattered with black specks.
9: Bombardier to pilot. Target is covered. Looks like a smokescreen.
34: Fuel transfer complete. I think we saved a little.
3: Bombardier, how does that target look?
9: Target totally obscured. 30 seconds to target.
0: Removing the glove on his right hand, Val adjusts the sight. There is still no visibility. Reaching out with his left hand, he pulls back the red cover on the bomb release switch and holds his finger just above it. Phil watches anxiously. The flak is getting worse. Phil holds his hand to his head and closes his eyes. In the cockpit...
3: Listen, Val, I need those bombs on target. The whole group is bombing with us.
9: Well, if I can't see, I can't see.
0: Dennis looks down at the control panel and, reaching out, moves to turn off the automatic pilot. Luke removes his mask.
3: What do you think you're doing?
4: We came here to bomb a factory. We're gonna bomb a factory, even if it means going around again.
3: You're crazy going around on a bomb run! It's suicide! That's like asking the Nazis to blow us out of the sky!
4: I'm in command!
0: They stare steadily at each other.
9: Captain, what do you want me to do?
0: Val, his eye against the sight, waits for orders. Phil sits nervously nearby, his breathing heavy. Val's finger hovers over the release switch.
5: clear. Give me a report.
41: Visibility zero.
0: Dennis reaches forwards again.
8: You do it, and we're dead.
0: Dennis looks up at Luke, then switches off the automatic pilot.
5: We're going around again.
8: Damn!
5: Danny, give me C-channel to talk to group.
0: Beneath the cockpit, Phil moves desperately towards the release switch. Val stands protectively over it, pushing him away.
10: Just drop him, Val!
8: Just shut up!
10: Please.
0: Sitting dejectedly on his chair, Phil looks pleadingly up at Val.
5: It'll take us 5 minutes to get back to the start of the bomb run. Navigator, give me a position. Navigator, did you hear me?
11: Yes, sir.
0: In the Memphis Bell, Dennis addresses the brave squadron of B-17s.
5: Everybody listen. I know you want to drop the bombs and get the hell out of here. But there's civilians down there. There's a school right next door, and if we don't drop these bombs right in the pickle barrel, there's going to be a lot of innocent people killed.
11: What's the difference? They're all Nazis.
5: Luke, shut up. Now, I don't want to do this any more than you do. We were sent here to bomb a factory. If we don't do it, somebody's going to have to come back here again and do it for us. Nobody said this was going to be fun and games. It's our job. Ours. Nobody else's. If we do this thing right, it's something we can be proud of our whole lives. And that's all I want, fellas. Believe me. So let's get back to work. Call out those fighters when you see them.
0: In the cockpit, Luke and Dennis stare steadily at each other. The B-17s glide in formation. A troop of German fighters swoop towards them.
14: Bandits, 3 o'clock high.
15: I see him.
0: In the top turret, Verge is firing at the enemy. The crew fire at random from their various positions. One of the German fighters plummets through the sky.
14: Bandit, 12 o'clock high. Look out, cockpit. He's heading straight for you.
11: What am I supposed to do? Spit at him?
0: Another fighter heads straight at Dennis and Luke, sweeping in front of the cockpit, flying upwards.
11: Tail gunner, how you doing back there?
16: I'm just peachy, Lieutenant.
11: Well, if you need any help, let me know.
16: I sure will, Lieutenant, but I think I'm doing fine right now. Oh, Lieutenant, actually, I do need some help back here.
11: Tail gunner, what's wrong?
16: Well, I'm running out of ammo, Cap.
11: I'll take care of it.
18: Why can't somebody else do it? Left waist, right waist.
20: Chief, we got fighters all over us back here.
11: Dennis, I'm the only one not doing anything.
18: Okay, but make it fast.
14: That's that fighter coming at 10. He's coming in half roll. That's him, 109. Gary, 5 high, coming down. Gene, watch yourself.
41: Mark Wolf, 2 high, breaking under. Watch him, Walter.
0: Luke heads towards the tail of the plane, carrying his oxygen.
11: Hey! Plane!
14: Fighter out of control, 4 o'clock.
11: Watch it.
14: Great.
11: Fighter, 9 o'clock level. I owe you one, brother. Nice view you got out here.
0: Luke takes Clay's place in the tail gun. Clay works on his model plane.
14: Tail gunner, see that bandit 7 low. He's all yours, Clay.
5: 2 bogeys coming in, 4 high. Messerschmitt's coming fast.
0: Luke peers through the sight on the tail gun and fires.
14: I'm on him.
41: 2 of them, 3 high. Keep your eyes up.
14: Coming low. Coming like a funnel bitch. I got him. I got him!
0: The German fighter falls, slicing through the tail of Mother and Country. The damaged B-17 hangs in the air.
5: It's the rookies. They got the rookies.
0: Hearing Rascal, Danny looks out, then picks up the radio.
21: Memphis Bell to Mother and Country, come in. Memphis Bell to Mother and Country, come in!
0: The severed plane spirals downwards through the clouds. The crew of the Memphis Bell listen to the screams. As the radio howls, Danny sits back sadly, closing his eyes. Luke scrambles out of the tail gun, holding back tears, his face damp with sweat. Clay takes back his rightful place. Holding his hand over his mouth, Danny leans forward and turns off the radio. Replacing his oxygen mask, Danny stands resolutely behind his gun.
14: How many shoots for Mother and Country?
7: I saw two.
15: Yeah, two.
0: Luke looks around guiltily and putting on his oxygen mask, he gets up. Crushed beneath him on a bullet belt is Clay's model plane.
7: Captain, it's the bomb run.
3: Okay, Bombardier, I'm turning it over to you.
7: Roger.
3: It's all yours, Val.
0: Dennis puts the automatic pilot back on. Shaken, Luke returns to the cockpit.
18: Luke, right after delivery on the way to Raleigh Point, I'm going to take some evasive action and try to avoid some of this black. Be ready on rudder.
17: Whatever you say, Dennis, you know what you're doing.
0: Dennis turns to look at Luke, surprised. Luke stays looking ahead and puts on his headphones. Val is looking through the sight. The view is still cloudy.
3: Bombardier, how does that target look?
19: Like shit.
0: Reaching forward, Val pushes the lever for the bomb bay doors. The doors open, moving slowly apart. Val puts out his hand for the bomb release switch. Phil watches him closely. The plane still judders. Val stares over his shoulder at Phil. They look steadily at each other.
19: Captain, I still can't see a thing!
0: In the cockpit, Luke, breathing heavily, turns to look at Dennis. Dennis stares ahead. Frightened, Eugene clutches his medal. Danny grabs the base of his rotating machine gun. Clay bounces uncomfortably.
12: Oh, Lord, come on.
0: As the plane judders, he closes his eyes. In the cockpit, Dennis glances at Luke.
3: Bombardier, how does that target look?
19: Target's still covered, Captain. What do you want me to do?
0: Dennis eyes Luke, then looking down, he reaches for the control panel.
19: Captain, do you read me?
5: Yes, I read you.
0: Luke looks Dennis up and down. Val keeps his eye to the sight as the plane shakes.
19: Captain, my sight says I'm over the target. I've got to do something. Now, what do you want me to do?
0: Val holds his finger just above the bomb release switch. Phil stares across at him. With his eye fixed firmly on the sight, Val watches as the clouds begin to thin, gradually revealing the target.
12: That's it.
19: That's it. That's it! Bombs away!
0: Finally, Val flicks the bomb release button and the bombs drop out of the hatch. The other B-17s release their bombs. Danny looks out as they hit their target. Flashes of light appear on the ground, smoke billows above the munitions factory. The crew of the Memphis Belle sit back dazed and relieved. Dennis looks down and sighs, then lifts his head.
3: Okay, boys. We've done our job for Uncle Sam. Now we're flying for ourselves.
0: The Memphis Belle soars upwards. Inside, the exhausted crew prepare for the flight home. Phil taps Val on the shoulder and gives him a thumbs up.
19: Bomb door is closing.
0: Frantically, Danny searches his wrist for his elastic band, then looks over at Eugene. Eugene looks up at the sky, shielding his eyes from the sun.
1: Jerry, break and load at 9 o'clock! Watch it!
5: I'm jammed. I'm stuck again. Oh, shit, I'm stuck again!
0: Verge rushes to help Rascal. He lifts the cover to the ball turret. It's been blown away, leaving Rascal hanging precariously.
22: Grab hold of me! I'll do your safety strap! Hold on! Okay?
0: Verge releases the strap.
22: Come on, I'm here, buddy! Grab hold of me! I got you, Rascal! I got you! Grab hold of me! Come on, Rascal! Come on!
0: Verge pulls Rascal up into the plane.
22: You're okay! You're safe! You're safe! You're alright! You're gonna be okay! Listen to me! You're alright! You're okay! Alright? You're okay! Come here! You're okay! You're going home!
0: In the waist of the plane, as Danny shoots, his box brownie slips off the side. As he bends to pick it up, an explosion.
3: Now what? Come in! Come in now!
22: I'm a fire extinguisher! I'll take care of Danny!
0: Raskal aims an extinguisher at the yellow patches of fire. Ferge kneels down next to an unconscious Danny, feeding him oxygen.
22: Raskal, watch Danny!
0: As Raskal bends over Danny, Ferge races to the front of the plane.
22: Danny's hurt!
14: Bad. Danny's hurt. Get back there right away and see what you can do.
2: Well, how bad is it?
14: Well, I guess it's pretty bad, Val.
0: Phil.
22: What are you doing? It's Danny!
2: I can't. There's fighters.
22: I'll cover your gun. Just go.
6: Maybe somebody in the back of the plane can take
22: care. Hey, you're the doctor.
7: Just it. I'm not, Phil. I lied. I only had 2 weeks of medical school before I enlisted. I don't know anything.
0: Val looks panicked.
22: Just do it.
0: Phil grabs Val, pushing him out. In the waist of the plane, Val bends over Danny as Verge and Raskal look on anxiously. Val carefully removes Danny's flak jacket, lifting it over Danny's cut face. Verge holds an oxygen mask over Danny's mouth as Val undoes the zip on Danny's bomber jacket. He reveals a messy wound in Danny's stomach. It's bleeding heavily. The men glance up uneasily at each other. Verge watches Val, who worriedly removes his gloves and takes a needle from the first aid box. Eugene fires at a circling German fighter. The Memphis Belle jerks violently.
13: Be careful! Somebody just shot a big chunk out of the tail.
0: An engine bursts into flames.
14: There's a fire, number four!
22: Cut fuel, feather prop, fire extinguishers, generator off!
0: Bullets hit the cockpit.
22: Hold those fighters!
2: Oh, jeez. Danny's in bad shape.
18: How's Raskal?
2: He's okay.
14: Prop feather, but the extinguisher's not working. We gotta do something quick or we're gonna lose that wing. We gotta dive.
0: Dennis looks startled.
18: All right, but I'm gonna need your help to pull out of it.
14: I'm not going anywhere. I've dispelled the group. We're gonna have to dive to put out this fire. Wingman, you're lead plane now. Everybody, hang on!
0: Dennis slowly eases the control column forward. The Memphis Belle, with its right engine blazing, drops downwards. Inside, the crew hang on as the plane dips and rattles. The B-17 shakes. Objects and documents are flung around the body of the plane. The flames drag back along the engine as the Memphis Belle plummets. The plane falls faster and faster. The crew hang on desperately. Luke glances sideways at the burning engine. The flames still roar.
14: 275! We're exceeding maximum dive speed! We've got to level her off!
22: Fire's not out, just a little bit more!
14: A little bit more and we're going to lose the wing! Trust me!
22: Just a few seconds more!
0: Luke glances frantically from the dials to the engine. The flames begin to fade. Dennis pulls back on the control column. Dennis's face distorts as he struggles to lift the plane. The arrow on the smashed speed dial goes down gradually. With smoke pouring from the engine, the Memphis Belle straightens up. In the cockpit, Luke and Dennis rapidly inhale oxygen as they compose themselves.
18: Crew, we're at 10,000 feet. You can come off oxygen.
0: With tomato soup and smudges of dirt on their faces, Dennis and Luke look at each other.
17: Thanks, Luke.
15: Once in a while, I'll do something, right?
0: Danny is still unconscious. Val injects the needle into his arm.
7: I don't know what else to do. He's lost a lot of blood.
14: How far is it to base?
22: From three engines, it's two, maybe 2.5 hours.
7: 2.5 hours? He'll never make it.
22: Val, help him!
7: What do you want from me? This man needs a hospital. All I got is a stupid first aid kit.
0: Val looks down angrily. Eugene removes the...

0: He can fall in a lake and drown.
1: Val, can't we wait?
2: We're gonna be over the North Sea in 10 minutes, and it's gonna be too late.
3: Well, we're gonna do it. We're gonna have to do it now.
4: The men look at each other questioningly, then at Danny.
0: Watch his back!
2: Keep his head up!
0: Watch his back!
2: Slowly!
0: Push.
2: Slowly!
0: Push.
2: Careful! Careful! Come on!
4: They move Danny towards the doors.
5: All right, Val, I'll go along with anything you say. You're the doctor.
6: We just don't have a choice. Dennis, we gotta do it.
5: All right, tell the men that's my decision.
2: Dennis!
5: Phil! I don't want any argument.
2: Val! Val! Please don't do it!
6: It's his only chance.
2: No, you're his only chance, but you're too goddamn chicken to help him!
6: If he stays on board, he'll die.
2: If you throw him out there, he's gonna die, and you know it!
4: The bomb bay doors open, revealing patchwork fields below. Phil turns to Val.
2: Val, you can save him! So what if you're not a doctor yet? You can help him! I know you can! Val, he needs you! He's gonna die! Don't do this, Val! You'll always regret it! I know you're scared! But we're all scared! Now go help Danny!
7: Let's go! Alright, hold his head! Okay, alright!
4: At the airbase in the sunshine, some of the men are playing baseball as they wait for the return of the B-17s.
8: Come on, baby! Baby!
4: They look up to see two of the B-17s coming into land. The groups of waiting men wander towards the tarmac, some on foot, some on bicycles. As the planes swoop into land, the army ambulances head for the runway. Colonel Harriman comes tensely out onto the control tower veranda.
9: How many so far?
10: 9, sir.
9: There's another one out there.
10: And the bell?
9: No, sir, not yet.
4: Harriman looks up at the sky through binoculars. The Memphis Belle is flying over the channel.
5: Feather prop, cut fuel. Listen, men, we're flying on 2 engines now. Let's lighten up. Throw out everything you can. We're close enough to home so you can lose your guns.
11: We never did get that fighter, did we? Ah, shit on a stick.
4: Jack throws out his gun.
12: Oh, Hitler, you can have my bullets too.
4: Crouching down, Clay tosses out his gun and ammunition belts. Phil drops out his gun, then kissing his helmet, he lets that fall too. Verge climbs into the cockpit.
13: Ain't that a pretty sight?
4: He points out of the window. England's peaceful shores, blanketed by mist and cloud. Dennis smiles at Luke. Val bends attentively over Danny, who is lying motionless on his back, the wind wafting over his face and through his hair. In a field, he holds an open notebook.
14: I balanced all. Brought all to mind. The years to come seemed a waste of breath. A waste of breath the years behind. In balance with this life, this death.
15: Kate.
4: Danny lifts his head.
15: It's okay, Dad. I didn't read that stuff in V8. I couldn't. Take it in.
4: Danny's head drops back, his eyes close. Val leans forward and pulls back an eyelid.
15: Don't do this to me, Danny!
4: Val pumps frantically over Danny's heart.
15: Damn it! Come on, Danny! One more like that.
4: His eyes still closed, Danny takes a rasping breath. Val rests Danny's head on a jacket.
15: You try that again and I'll kill you.
4: At the airbase, Colonel Derringer paces anxiously, his hands held behind his back. The other airmen stand around, muttering concernedly and looking up at the sky. On the veranda of the control tower, Harriman looks through his binoculars. On the grass, Luke's dog looks up at the sky, then rests his head sadly on his paws. In the cockpit of the Memphis Belle, Verge crouches behind Dennis and Luke.
5: Landing gear.
4: He flicks a switch on the control panel. Under the B-17, only one wheel lowers.
15: Something's wrong. Something is wrong.
5: Alright, take it back up, we'll belly land.
16: Nothing's coming up, nothing's going down.
2: The electric must be totally out.
5: Alright, Verge, lower the wheel by hand. Luke, monitor the wheel, tell me when it's down. Crew, take positions for

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1: 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Come on, Jack! 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
2: Grabbing a crank, Verge and Jack crouch above the jammed wheel. Placing the crank in its slot, Verge begins turning it rapidly. In the cockpit, Luke and Dennis start as another engine blows.
3: Loser number three! Are we out of fuel?
4: Two gauges shot out. How long can we fly in one engine?
3: I don't know. I guess we'll find out.
2: Flying shakily over the patchwork fields of England, the B-17 judders dangerously. The exhausted crew sit huddled around Danny, jolted by the movement of the plane. Jack watches anxiously as Verge turns the crank as fast as he can. The wheel comes down a little more. At the airbase, Luke's dog still lies with its head resting desolately on its paws. On the tower, Harriman removes the binoculars from his eyes and lowers his head. Derringer, still pacing, looks at his watch. On the tower, Harriman turns to go inside. Suddenly, Luke's dog lifts its head, pricking up its ears. Through his binoculars, Harriman spies the wounded Memphis Belle. By the crank...
5: Come on, come on.
6: Get out of the way, Bert. Oh, let me in.
2: Verge makes room for Jack. Verge slips and below him the hatch opens. He's left dangling, the green fields far below racing underneath him. Verge looks down, petrified, his legs thrashing. Finding a foothold, he scrambles back up into the body of the plane.
7: Come on, come on!
2: Phil crouches down by Jack.
7: Come on! I got it!
2: The wheel is almost down. Phil takes over, standing astride the gaping hatch. The Memphis Belle hovers low in the sky. Phil turns the crank manically. In the cockpit, Dennis struggles to keep hold of the plane. The control column shakes in his hands. Phil's arm becomes a blur as he turns the crank faster and faster. The wheel drops down a little further.
8: Oh my God, it's only got one wheel down.
2: The Memphis Belle approaches the airfield. The waiting men point anxiously. Inside the B-17, Val mumbles the words of a song. Eugene clutches his medal and prays. Dennis fights to keep the plane above the trees. Phil still turns the crank. The wheels of the Memphis Belle skim the tops of the trees as it nears the runway. Harriman stands, tight-lipped.
3: Flaps!
2: Phil's arm flashes round as he rotates the crank faster and faster. In the cockpit, Luke prays to himself. The Memphis Belle passes inches above some Nissan huts and heads for the runway. The tarmac blurred beneath him, Phil frantically turns the crank. Inches from the ground, the defective wheel is finally lowered. And the Memphis Belle lands safely with its heroic crew. As his friends shout for joy, Danny's eyes flicker open. The waiting men run towards the plane, racing to welcome home their colleagues. Inside the plane, Verge grabs Rascal's face in both hands and kisses him on the cheek. Still moving along the runway, the Memphis Belle leaves a trail of grey smoke behind it. Luke's dog runs at the feet of the men, his eyes wide with anticipation. Danny smiles weakly at his friends as the B-17 gradually comes to a standstill on the faded yellow grass on the edge of the runway. Glass is scattered on the control panel as Dennis makes his last adjustments to the switches. As relief takes hold of Luke, Dennis turns to look at him. They gaze steadily at each other. Then, removing his flak jacket, Luke gets up and leaves the cockpit. With tears in his eyes, Dennis removes his cap and, reaching forward, takes the black and white photograph of his girlfriend, which is tucked in the control panel. Staring at it, he glances up at the heavens and smiles gratefully. Carefully, the crew stretch a Danny out of the side of the plane.
0: I'm gonna need the IV. You're gonna have to get the blanket.
9: Yeah, somebody back there.
10: Thank you, Lois.
11: Danny boy.
2: Ferge slaps the Memphis Belle affectionately. Jack looks around him dazed. Rascal searches for a cigarette as Clay kneels down and kisses the ground. Luke's dog races into his arms as Derringer arrives.
12: Welcome back, boys! Terra firma, huh? Can we clear this whole area out?
2: Derringer organises the Memphis Belle crew for a photo call.
12: Can we have the officers in front? Luke, why don't you come around to the front?
2: Dennis staggers out of the plane.
13: Okay, officers in the center, Luke. Are you in front?
14: Take the picture.
2: Luke chucks the camera at Derringer. Dennis contemplates his crew seriously, then shaking the bottle of Moe, he shakes it over them, the white foam spraying over their laughing faces. Caps are tossed in the air as the men stand around the smoking Memphis Belle.

over a quarter of a million aircraft battled for supremacy in the skies over Western Europe, and nearly 200,000 aircrew lost their lives. This film is dedicated to all the brave young men, whatever their nationality, who flew and fought in history's greatest airborne confrontation. ITFC audio description by Michael Baker, Diana Speed, and Amy Delarabiti.

0: Hello, this is your Sun Sounds of Arizona volunteer broadcaster Elise Karachi, bringing you a reader's anthology. Today's show features a reading from Joseph Payne Brennan, a short story entitled The Calamander Chest. So sit back and enjoy. The Calamander Chest. "From the Indies, sir," said the secondhand dealer, pressing his palms together. "Genuine calamander wood. A rare good buy, sir." "Well, I'll take it," replied Ernest Max somewhat hesitantly. He had been strolling idly through the antique and secondhand shop when the chest caught his attention. It had a rich, exotic look which pleased him. In appearance, the dark brown, black-striped wood resembled ebony, and the chest was quite capacious. It was at least 2 feet wide and 5 feet long, with a depth of nearly 3 feet. When Max learned that the dealer was willing to dispose of it for only $12, he could not resist buying it. What made him hesitate a little was the dealer's initial low price and quite obvious pleasure upon completing the transaction. Was that fine-grained wood only an inlay, or did the chest contain some hidden defect? When it was delivered to his room the next day, he could find nothing wrong with it. The calamander wood was solid and sound, and the entire chest appeared to be in fine condition. The lid clicked smoothly into place when lowered, and the big iron key turned readily enough. Feeling quite satisfied with himself, Max carefully polished the dark wood and then slid the chest into an empty corner of his room. The next time he changed his lodgings, the chest would prove invaluable. Meanwhile, it just added the right exotic touch to his rather drab chamber. Several weeks passed, and although he still cast occasional admiring glances at his new possession, it gradually began to recede from his mind. Then, one evening, his attention was returned to it in a very startling manner. He was sitting up reading, late in the evening, when for some reason his eyes lifted from his book and he looked across the room toward the corner where he had placed the chest. A long, white finger protruded from under its lid. He sat motionless, overwhelmed with sudden horror, his eyes riveted upon this appalling object. It just hung there, unmoving, a long, pale finger with a heavy knuckle bone and a black nail. After his first shock, Max felt a slow rage kindling within him. The finger had no right to be there. It was unreasonable and idiotic. He resented it bitterly, much as he would have resented the sudden intrusion of an unsavory rumor from down the hall. His peaceful, comfortable evening was ruined by this outrageous manifestation. With an oath, he hurled his book straight at the finger. It disappeared. At least he could no longer see it. Tilting his reading light so that its beams shot across the room, he strode to the chest and flung open the lid. There was nothing inside. Dropping the lid, he picked up his book and returned to the chair. Perhaps, he reflected, he had been reading too much lately. His eyes in protest might be playing tricks on him. For some time longer, he pretended to read, but at frequent intervals, he lifted his eyes and looked across the room toward the calamander chest. The finger did not reappear, and eventually he went to bed. A week passed, and he began to forget about the finger. He stayed out more during the evening and read less, and by the end of the week, he was quite convinced that he had been the victim of nothing more than an odd hallucination brought on by simple eye strain. At length, at the beginning of the second week, deciding that his eyes had had a good rest, he bought some current magazines and made up his mind to spend the evening in his room. Some time after he took up the first magazine, he glanced over at the chest and saw that all was as it should be. Settling comfortably in his chair, he became absorbed in the magazine and did not put it aside for over an hour. As he finally laid it down and prepared to pick up another, his eyes strayed in the direction of the chest, and there was the finger. It hung there as before, motionless, with its thick black knuckle and repulsive black nail. Crowding down an impulse to rush across the room, Max slowly reached over to a small table which stood near his chair and felt for a heavy metal ashtray. As his hand closed on the tray, his eyes never left the finger. Rising very slowly, he began to inch across the room. He was certain that the ashtray, if wielded with force, would effectively crush anything less substantial than itself which it descended upon. It was made of solid metal and possessed a sharp edge. When he was a scant yard away from the chest, the finger disappeared. When he lifted the lid, the chest, as he expected, was empty. Feeling considerably shaken, he returned to his chair and sat down. Although the finger did not reappear, he could not drive its hideous image out of his mind. Before going to bed, he reluctantly decided that he would get rid of the chest. He was in sound health, and his eyes had a week's rest. Therefore, he reasoned, whatever flaw in nature permitted the ugly manifestation rested not with him, but with the chest itself. Looking back, he recalled the second-hand dealer's eagerness to sell the chest at a ridiculously low price. The thing must have already had an evil reputation when the antique dealer acquired it. Knowing it, the unscrupulous merchant had readily consented to part with it for a small sum. Max, a practical young man, admitted the possibility of a non-physical explanation only with reluctance, but felt that he was not in a position to debate the matter. The preservation of stable nerves came first. All other considerations were secondary. Accordingly, on the following day, before leaving for work, he arranged with his landlady to have the chest picked up and carted off to the city dump. He included very specific directions that upon arrival, it was to be burned. When he arrived back at his room that evening, however, the first thing that met his gaze was the calamander chest. Furious, he hurried down the hall to his landlady's apartment and demanded an explanation. Why had his orders been ignored? When she was able to get a word in, the patient woman explained that the chest actually had been picked up and carted off to the dump. Upon arrival, however, the man in charge of the dump had assured the men who lugged in the chest that there must be some mistake. Nobody in his right mind, he asserted, would destroy such a beautiful and expensive article. The men must have picked up the wrong one. Surely there must be another left behind, he said, which was the worthless one the owner wanted discarded. The two men who had taken the chest to the dump, not feeling secure in their minds about the matter and not wishing to make a costly mistake, had returned the chest later in the day. Completely nonplussed by this information, Max muttered an apology to the landlady and went back to his room, where he plopped into a chair and sat staring at the chest. He would, he finally decided, give it one more chance. If nothing further happened, he would keep it. Otherwise, he would take immediate and drastic measures to get rid of it once and for all. Although he had planned to attend a concert that evening, it began to rain shortly after 6 o'clock, and he resigned himself to an evening in his room. Before starting to read, he locked the chest with the iron key and put the key in his pocket. It was absurd that he had not thought of doing so before. This would, he felt, be the decisive test. While he read, he maintained a keen watch on the chest, but nothing happened until well after 11, when he put aside his book for the evening. As he closed the book and started to rise, he looked at the chest, and there was the finger. In appearance, it was unchanged. Instead of hanging slack and motionless, however, it now seemed to be imbued with faint life. It quivered slightly, and it appeared to be making weak attempts to scratch the side of the chest with its long, black nail. When he finally summoned up sufficient courage, Max took up the metal ashtray as before and crept across the room. This time, he actually had the tray raised to strike before the finger vanished. It seemed to whisk back into the chest. With a wildly thumping heart, Max lifted the lid. Again, the box was empty. But then he remembered the iron key in his pocket, and a new thrill of horror coursed down his spine. The hideous digital apparition had unlocked the chest. Either that, or he was rapidly losing his sanity. Completely unnerved, he locked the chest for a second time and then sat in a chair and watched it until 2 o'clock in the morning. At length, exhausted and deeply shaken, he sought his bed. Before putting out the light, he ascertained that the chest was still locked. As soon as he fell asleep, he experienced a hideous nightmare. He dreamed that a persistent scratching sound woke him up, that he arose, lit a candle, and looked at the chest. The protruding finger showed just under the lid, and this time it was galvanized with an excess of life. It twisted and turned, drummed with its thick knuckle, scratched frantically with its flat black nail. At length, as if it suddenly became aware of his presence, it became perfectly still. And then, very deliberately, beckoned for him to approach. Flooded with horror, he nevertheless found himself unable to disobey. Setting down the candle, he slowly crossed the room like an automaton. The monstrous, beckoning finger drew him on like some infernal magnet which attracted human flesh instead of metal. As he reached the chest, the finger darted inside and the lid immediately lifted. Overwhelmed with terror and yet utterly unable to stop himself, he stepped into the chest, sat down, drew his knees up to his chin, and turned onto his side. A second later, the lid slammed shut and he heard the iron key turn in the lock. At this point in the nightmare, he awoke with a ringing scream. He sat up in bed and felt the sweat of fear running down his face. In spite of the nightmare, or because of it, he dared not get up and switch on the light. Instead, he burrowed under the bedclothes and lay awake until morning. After he had regained some measure of self-composure, he went out for black coffee and then, instead of returning to his job, rode across town to the modest home of a truck driver and mover whom he had hired at various times in the past. After some quite detailed and specific plans had been agreed upon, he paid the mover $10 and departed with a promise to pay him an equal amount when the job was done. After lunch, considerably relieved, he went to work. He entered his room that evening with a confident air, but as soon as he looked around, his heart sank. Contrary to instructions, the mover had not picked up the chest. It remained in the corner, just where it had been. This time, Max was more depressed than angry. He sought out a telephone and called up the mover. The man was profusely apologetic. His truck had broken down, he explained, just as he was starting out to pick up the chest. The repairs were nearly completed, however, he would absolutely be out to carry off the chest first thing in the morning. Since there was nothing else he could do, Max thanked him and hung up. Finding himself unusually reluctant to return to his room, he ate a leisurely dinner at a nearby restaurant and later attended a movie. After the movie, he stopped and had a hot chocolate. It was nearly midnight before he got back to his room. In spite of his nightmare of the previous evening, he had found himself looking forward to bed. He had lost almost entire night's sleep and was beginning to feel the strain. After assuring himself that the calamander chest was securely locked, he slipped the iron key under his pillow and got into bed. In spite of his uneasiness, he soon fell asleep. You're listening to a reader's anthology of Sun Sounds of Arizona. I'm your volunteer reader, Elise Karachi. Some hours later, he awoke suddenly and sat up. His heart was pounding. For a moment, he was not aware of what had awakened him. And then he heard it. A furious scratching, tapping, thumping sound came from one corner of the room. Trembling violently, he got out of bed, crossed the room, and pressed the button on his reading lamp. Nothing happened. Either the electricity was shut off or the light bulb had burned out. He pulled open a drawer of the lampstand and frantically searched for a candle. By the time he found one and applied a match to its wick, the scratching sound had redoubled in intensity. The entire room seemed filled with it. Shuddering, he lifted the candle and started across the room toward the calamander chest. As the wavering light of the candle flickered into the far corner, he saw the finger. It protruded far out of the chest, and it was writhing with furious life. It thrummed and twisted, dug at the chest with its horrible black nail, tapped and turned in an absolute frenzy of movement. Suddenly, as he advanced, it became absolutely still. It hung down limp, engulfed with terror. Max was convinced that it had become aware of his approach and was now watching him. When he was halfway across the room, the finger slowly lifted and deliberately beckoned to him. With a rush of renewed horror, Max remembered the ghostly events of his dream. Yet, as in the nightmare, he found himself utterly unable to disobey that diabolical summons. He went on like a man in a trance. Early the next morning, the mover and his assistant were led into Max's room by the landlady. Max had apparently already left for work, but there was no need of his presence since he had already given the mover detailed instructions in regard to the disposal of the chest. The chest, locked but without a key, stood in one corner of the room. The melted wax remains of a candle burned to the end of its wick lay nearby. The landlady shook her head. "A good way to burn the house down," she complained. "I'll have to speak to Mr. Max. Not like him to be so careless." The movers, burdened with the chest, paid no attention to her. The assistant growled as they started down the stairs. "Must be lined with lead. Never knew a chest so heavy before." "Heavy wood," his companion commented shortly, not wishing to waste his breath. "Wonder why he's dumping such a good chest," the assistant asked later as the truck approached an abandoned quarry near the edge of town. The mover glanced at him slyly. "I guess I know," he said. "He bought it of Jason Kinkle, and Kinkle never told him the story on it. But he found out later, I figure, and that's why he's pitching it." The assistant's interest picked up. "What's the story?" he asked. They drove into the quarry grounds and got out of the truck. "Kinkle bought it dirt cheap at an auction," the mover explained as they lifted out the chest. "Auction of old Henry Stubberton's furniture." The assistant's eyes widened as they started up the steep slope with the chest. "You mean the Stubberton they found murdered in a..." "In a chest," the mover finished for him. "This chest." Neither spoke again until they sat down the chest at the edge of a steep quarry shaft. Glancing down at the deep water which filled the bottom of the shaft, the mover wiped the sweat from his face. "A pretty sight, they say he was. All doubled up and turning black. Seems he wasn't dead when they shut him in, though. They say he must have tried to claw his way out. When they opened the chest, they found one of his fingers jammed up under the lid near the lock. Tried to pick the lock with his fingernail, it looked like." The assistant shuddered. "Let's be rid of it, then. It's bad luck, for sure." The mover nodded. "Take hold and shove." They strained together, and in another second, the calamander chest slipped over the edge of the quarry and hurtled toward the pool of black water far below. There was one terrific splash, and then it sank from sight like a stone. "That's good riddance and another tenner for me," the mover commented. Oddly enough, however, he never collected that tenner, for after that day, Mr. Ernest Max dropped completely out of sight. He was never seen or heard of again. The disgruntled mover, never on the best of terms with the police, shrugged off the loss of the tenner and neglected to report the disposal of the chest. And since the landlady had never learned the mover's name nor where he intended taking the chest, her sparse information was of no help in the search. The police concluded that Max had got into some scrape, changed his name, and effected a permanent change of locale. That's all we have time for in this reader's anthology. My name is Elise Karachi, and thank you for listening. Stay tuned for more great programming on Sun Sounds of Arizona.
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It is time for your favorite show on Sun Sounds of Arizona, Points of View. This is the voice of your volunteer reader, Robert Rosen, and on today's show, we're going to be reading from the May 2026 issue of The Atlantic magazine, and we read the feature articles here on Points of View from that magazine. This article is headlined, History is Running Backwards, Why Reactionaries Are Taking Over the World. It's by David Brooks. Maybe you've seen photos of Tehran in the 1970s, just before the Islamic Revolution, images of young women going to work in miniskirts, of couples making out in parks while wearing bell-bottoms, of people at pools in bikinis. It looks like Paris or Milan or Los Angeles. But in 1979, the revolution happened, and now Tehran looks like something from an earlier century. Sometimes I think that our whole world has become kind of like that, going backwards in time. The religious movements thriving in today's secularized age are the traditionalist ones that descend from large parts of contemporary culture, not only from the Shiite Islam of post-revolution Iran, but Orthodox Judaism and conservative Catholicism. Young Americans are flooding into Eastern Orthodox churches. Many of us thought that the world would get more democratic as it modernized, but for the past quarter century, we have seen a reversion to authoritarian strongmen. Donald Trump, acting like some 16th century European prince, has made the presidency his own personal fiefdom. Vladimir Putin borrows ideas from reactionary thinkers such as Alexander Dugin, an Eastern Orthodox anti-liberal philosopher who rejects the Enlightenment to justify his imperial conquest of Ukraine. If you go on social media, you can see photos of trad wives baking cookies for their husband and five kids. The Secretary of Health and Human Services and his followers don't trust those newfangled inventions, vaccines. In 1999, it seemed that world affairs would be dominated by multilateral groups such as the European Union and the World Trade Organization. But now we are back to 19th century style great power rivalries between China and the United States, between Russia and Europe. Trump's new national security strategy has even revived the Monroe Doctrine. We used to have a clear idea of where modernity was heading, towards greater autonomy and equality, secularism, stronger individual rights, cultural openness, and liberal democracy. Progress was supposed to lead to the expansion of individual choice in sphere after sphere. Science and reason would prosper, while superstition and conspiracy mongering would wither away. Turns out that was yesterday's vision of the future. Billions of people around the world looked at where history was heading and yelled, "Stop!" They see the future as too spiritually empty, too lonely, too technological, too polluted, too confusing, too incoherent. Whatever their specific complaints, they are driven by a sense of loss, a desire to go back to a simpler, happier, and more sustainable time. Part of the brilliance of the phrase, "Make America Great Again," is that it taps into that sense of nostalgia and loss. Periods of great disruption inevitably produce yearning for an earlier golden age, and ours is no different. You can tell what kind of reactionary a person is by asking them what era they want to go back to. For some MAGA dudes, it's the Roman Empire, when men were men. For some theocrats, it's the Middle Age, when men were monks. In the U.S., many on the right want to go back to the social mores of the 1950s. Men in the workplace, women at home, white people on top, epic levels of church attendance, and wholesome fare such as Oklahoma and Leave It to Beaver on stage and on TV. Meanwhile, many on the left
want us to go back to that decade's union and manufacturing-led economy, or the utopian socialism of the 19th century. Our politics is drenched in nostalgia. Those of us who believe in progress and the values of the Enlightenment tend to be condescending towards their reactionary impulses. We assume that the reactionaries are unsophisticated, intransient, parochial, afraid of the freedom that modern times brings. It's futile to think you can turn back the clock, we say. But civilization turned back the clock all the time. The Italian Renaissance can be seen as a concerted artistic and intellectual effort to return to classic Greek and Roman times. In Lost Enlightenment, the historian S. Frederick Starr recounts how, during the Middle Ages, Central Asia went from being the most scientifically and economically advanced region of the globe to falling behind Europe. During the Ming Dynasty, China stopped exploration and de-emphasized human scientific progress. The 18th century French Enlightenment cult of reason produced the 19th century Romantic cult of passion as a counter-reaction. The 19th century explosion of industrialization produced the neo-Gothic reaction led by people such as John Ruskin, who celebrated pre-machine living. For much of the 20th century, faith in progress was the guiding ideology of modernity. Think of all the world's fairs and theme parks, the giddiness about the wonders of Tomorrowland. That faith in progress was not only a technological one, flying cars, but a spiritual and moral one. Many, including me, derived meaning from the belief that we were contributing to social progress. Today, however, billions of people have lost that faith in progress as a source of meaning and are flocking to the opposite. In the 21st century, traditionalism has emerged as a catalytic school of thought. Reactionaries are propelling events, shifting cultures and history in their direction. If we want to understand where all this is taking us, we need to understand what's driving them and where they get their beliefs. And to contend successfully with the traditionalists' effects on our politics and culture, we also need to recognize the elements of their worldview are correct, but which parts are correct and which are completely off the rails. If you go spelunking into the mind of a traditionalist of a more intellectual sort, you will usually find Oswald Spengler somewhere deep inside. The first volume of Spengler's The Decline of the West was published in 1918, just as the First World War was winding down. He argued that each culture has its own unique soul, comprising its habits, customs, and myths. Like any living organism, each culture grows, matures, ages, and dies. In their youthful phases, they display great creativity, a flowering of the arts, and a fusion of strong personalities. As they transition to maturity and eventually sentience, they urbanize and bureaucratize. Elites lose moral authority and creativity withers. Spengler argued that Western culture emerged around the end of the 10th century. He called it Faustian. It was individualistic, expansionary, acquiescive, insatiable in its striving. Once a culture slips into its decline phase, it becomes imperialistic and materialistic, and technologies drive what happens. The political system slides into what Spengler called Caesarism, rule by despots. Urbanism and industrial growth create masses of atomized people susceptible to demagoguery. Financial power is concentrated in impersonal institutions, weakening the old elites. Large-scale bureaucracy leads to a centralization of power. When crisis hit, people want decisive authorities. If you believe our society is in decline, Spengler's sweeping theories describe and explain what is happening today.
As Spengler was part of the cultural determinist wing of the interwar reactionary movement, René Gaudin was part of the mystical wing. Both men believed the West was in decline, but for different reasons. While the historian Mark Sedgwick was researching his superb book, Traditionalism, Dugin told him what Karl Marx is to communism. Gaudin is to traditionalism. Gaudin was born in central France in 1886. Throughout his life, he studied various forms of spiritual knowledge, Gnosticism, Islam, Taoism, Hinduism. He was not a political writer, but a metaphysical one who believed that different religions are living links to the same underlying cosmic truth. He also believed that Western civilization had turned away from its spiritual truth and was living through what Hindu thinkers of the Kali Yuga, the age of corruption and moral decline. Reading traditionalist writers, you'll find that each comes up with a different term for the spiritual deadness they associate with modern civilization. Spengler used the word clutterfall. For Gaudin, the word was quantity. In his 1945 book, The Reign of Quality and the Sign of the Times, he argued that in the phrase progressive materialism, only things that can be counted are considered real. In the modern age, Gaudin continued, science dominates. Modern scientists think they are taking a cold, objective look at reality, but what they are pitifully naive, stuck at the levels of what scientific materialism and measurement will allow. A modern scientist, in the Gaudinian view, is oblivious to the spiritual reality, which to the traditionalist is the primary reality, and so adopts a worldview that denies the existence of the metaphysical realm. The modern scientist is like someone who investigates the working of an orchestra without the ability to hear music or even the awareness that music exists. All he can describe is bows scraping against strings and air flowing through wind instruments. His theories make a hash of what he's observing, leaving his readers in a flat, soulless realm of disjointed facts. The modern person senses a vacuum where his spiritual life should be. He covers the hole in his soul with ceaseless agitation, unending change, and ever-increasing speed. The dominant impression today, Gaudin wrote more than 80 years ago, is an impression of instability extending in all domains. His commitment to traditionalist spirituality brought him eventually to Sufism, a mystical strain of Islam. He converted, moved to Cairo, married an Egyptian woman, and died there in 1951. Gaudin had a profound influence on Julius Evola, an Italian writer who had a brief moment of celebrity in the American press in 2017, after the media revealed that Trump advisor Steve Bannon had referenced Evola after a conference at the Vatican. The white nationalist Richard Spencer called Evola one of the most fascinating men of the 20th century. Evola was born in Rome, fought as an artillery officer in World War I, and then became an artist in the Dada movement. He agreed with Gaudin that we are living in an age of corruption that has turned its back on spiritual truth. In 1934, he published a manifesto called Revolt Against the Modern World. Evola broke with Gaudin, however, by embracing the politics after World War II and becoming the chief ideologue of the Italian far right. His views were anti-egalitarian, anti-liberal, anti-democratic. He was pro-monarchy and pro-hierarchy and supported a racial caste system. He was post-liberal before being post-liberal was cool. Benito Mussolini was a big fan, but Evola criticized fascism for accepting too much of the modern world. What is necessity, Evola argued, is a race of masters who will lead a revolt from the depths
any attempt to make it a better world with spirituality stunted people will fail, because spirituality stunted people chase shallow, hedonistic values, and a noble society can be built only by those whose lives are oriented towards spiritual excellence. Evola was political where Gunian was not, blatantly racist where Gunian was not. Gabor Vanna, a predominant hard-right politician in Hungary, called Evola one of the greatest thinkers of the 20th century. In a foreword to a 2012 election of Evola's writing titled A Handbook for Right-Wing Youth, today many of us look at Europe's far-right parties and see pseudo-stormtroopers, but those parties see themselves as spiritual vanguard trying to preserve the highest registers of the soul. Understanding contemporary traditionalism requires understanding its intellectual underpinnings in the thinking of these forefathers. All traditionalists tell a story about a time when people were rooted in stable homes and a way of life that got destroyed by a historic rupture that ushered in the soulless modern era. Whether they call that era Faustian civilization, Spengler calls them that, the age of quantity, Gunin, the Kali Yuga, the Gunin and Evola, or something else. Today's traditionalists do not agree on when history took a wrong turn, but they tell some sort of decline story. It's an empirical fact that basically everything in our day-to-day lives has gotten worse over the years. The right-wing podcaster Mark Walsh has written, the quality of everything, food, clothing, entertainment, air travel, roads, traffic, infrastructure, housing, etc., has declined in observable ways. R.R. Rano is the editor of First Things, one of the most influential Catholic traditionalist magazines in America. Rano's story of decline doesn't really start just after World War II. During the first half of the 20th century, he argues, Westerners lived amid rivers of blood, wars, revolution, genocides. After the Nazis were defeated, many people across the West concluded that the savagery had been unleashed by strong attachments to nations, ideologies, homeland, race. To head off the future world wars, people across a range of sectors felt it was necessary to create a culture that would prevent the strong beliefs and loyalties that might lead to fanaticism and war. A representative example is the philosopher Karl Popper, a champion of the scientific method, who wrote The Open Society and Its Enemies, which celebrates minds and nations that are not closed around core truths, but are instead perpetually open to new possibilities. Forms of critical thinking were elevated to undermine grand philosophies. Moral relativism, the idea that it's up to each person to find his own values and truth, prevailed. Children were raised in permissive environments to foster greater pluralism. As Reno put it in Return of the Strong Gods, post-war thinkers came to a fundamental conclusion. Whatever is strong, strong lives and strong truths lead to oppression, while liberty and prosperity require the reign of weak and loves and weak truths. The cult of openness, Reno observes, was bipartisan. Liberals believed in lifestyle freedom and conservatives believed in economic freedom, but they both believed in the primary of individual choice. If you do, I'll do me. But all of this openness didn't lead to a nirvana of free individualists. It led, the traditionalists believe, into a society which social bonds were attenuated. It led to a nihilistic society in which people could find no grand purpose. It led to a consumerist society in which people shopped to fill their spiritual world. It led, in Reno's world, to dissolution, disintegration, and deconsolization.
Unable to identify our shared loves, Reno writes, we cannot identify the common good. And yes, in the yes publica, civil life collapses. Though today traditionalism mostly lives on in the right, it sometimes emanates from the far left. The British writer Paul Kingsnorth, for example, was a radical left environmentalist before becoming an Orthodox Christian traditionalist. The two positions are not so different. Both reject technocratic modernity. Kingsnorth has his own term for the spiritual deadness of modern life, the machine, which in his telling comprises all of capitalism, technocratic society. In his book, Against the Machine, he describes a visit to a grocery store. I saw the sheer unnaturalness of the way of obtaining food, and the unnaturalness, too, of our wandering these straight, lined, strip-lit plastic aisles inside the giant metal box instead of gathering mushrooms from a forest floor. Kingsnorth writing has a strong, small is beautiful hippie vibe, but he goes beyond that. The degree of control and monitoring which we endure in developed societies, which has been accelerating for decades and which has reached warp speed in the 2020s, is creating a kind of digital holding camp in which we find ourselves trapped. He sees the ideology of the machine as a liberation of individual desires that effaces our communal civilizational bonds and turns our world into a blank slate to be written on afresh when old limits of nature and culture are washed away. This is our faith, that breaking boundaries leads to happiness. The machine is not only a system of outside of us, but a state of mind within us, one built around rationalism, economics, scientism, optimization, and efficiency. Its impulse is to use pure reason to achieve power, control, and domination. We like to think the Nazis were fanatics who operated outside of reason. Not so, Kingsnorth argues. They were consumerate embodiments of the rationalist project, using social science to engineer what they took to be the optimal society. The rationalist machine seeks to merge our mind with the AI bots that are turning you into something less than fully human. Kingsnorth quotes a famous line from Wendell Berry, "The next great division of the world will be between people who wish to live as creatures and people who wish to live as machines." What do the traditionalists offer as a replacement for contemporary culture? First, they offer roots. The master trend of modernity is freedom. You get to do what you want. You can go to college far away, move from city to city, surf through different cultures and lifestyle options. The traditionalist charge leads to aimless, ethereal life. The modern person belongs everywhere and nowhere at once. Alan

that what America really has is a home crisis. Cultural change and mass immigration mean that people can't even feel at home in their own country. Traditionalists, by contrast, offer stable attachments. For the traditionalist, the primary unit of modern social life is not the sovereign, free-choosing individual. It is the social covenant that connects people. We were not born into a void. We were born into particular families, particular neighborhoods, particular tribes, particular faiths. Your life is connected via a great chain of bonds to your ancestors, whom you honor, and to future generations whom you serve. In the traditionalist imagining, people are planted in the spot of earth where the bones of their ancestors lie, the place where they can be intimately known and deeply loved, where stories and skills get passed down by elders, and where they know the hills, the trees, so well that their contours are carved into the heart. Living up to your obligations constitute the essence of moral life. Traditionalists are willing to accept limits on their freedom if it enables them to live within a local network of strong attachments that give life meaning. Second, traditionalists offer enchantment. Modernists, they believe, live within what Max Weber called the iron cage of rationalism and bureaucracy, which is denuded of any enhancement. The goal of science and capitalism are pragmatic, materialistic, and instrumental. In a disenchanted world, religion right withers, and so do the humanities, the poetic, and the spiritual. To borrow from R.R. Reno, why read Middlemarch when you can learn about marriage from a behavioral economist armed with studies, correlations, and standard deviations? Traditionalists generally believe in a transcendent realm of the spiritual that exists above and prior to the world we experience through our senses. This transcendent level of reality is independent of you. It is ordained by God. Contained within the mysteries of nature, expressed through the myth and song more than through analytical thinking. Every culture, whether it knows it or not, is built around a sacred order, Kingsnorth writes. This does not, of course, need to be a Christian order. It could be Islamic, Hindu, or Taoist. It could be based on the veneration of ancestors or the worship of Odin. But there is a throne at the heart of every culture, and whoever sits on it will be the force that you'll take your instruction from. Third, nationalists offer moral order. Good and evil are not matters of personal choice. Natural law is woven by God into the fabric of the universe. Traditionalists get worked up when they find themselves in a culture that can no longer define what a woman is, because they believe that categories like gender are elemental to natural law. The fourth thing that traditionalists offer their flock is protection against the cultural depredations of modernity. Modern progressives decry the evils of colonialism, but to the traditionalists, progressives are themselves colonialists. Their educators determine which ideologies will be pumped into your kid's brain. Their psychologists redefine how you should raise your family. Their thought police determine what words can come out of your mouth. To the traditionalists, professional experts, social workers, university administrators, therapists, DEI officers, and the media are the stormtroopers of elite domination. In response to all of this, traditionalists seek to help people recapture control of their own culture. The people I am quoting in this essay are mostly intellectuals, but their loyalty is with the working class because they share, at least they think they share, the same beliefs. Lower middle class culture, now as in the past, is organized around family, church, and neighborhood. The historian Christopher Larch wrote in The True and Only Heaven, it values the community's continuity more highly than

0: and individual advancement. Solidarity more highly than social mobility. The working class doesn't require seminars to teach it. Traditionalism, it grasps the concept intuitively. The culture war between the modernists and the traditionalists is not just between classes within nations, but between civilizations. Every few years, the World Values Survey studies various cultures around the globe. Protestant Europe and the English-speaking world, including the United States, stand out for their tremendous emphasis on individual autonomy, self-expression, and secular social values. Most of the rest of the world places higher value on traditional family arrangements, the importance of religion, and respect for authority. We moderns may think we own the future, but the traditionalists like their chances. If this is a global culture war, then it's a whole world against it. And we're about halfway through the show, so let's take a little break here to remind everybody that you're listening to Sun Sounds of Arizona, and this is your favorite Sun Sounds of Arizona show, Points of View. And this is the voice of your volunteer reader, Robert Rosen. And just a reminder, as I always remind you, if you want to go back and listen to the show from the top, it's pretty easy. Just download that Sun Sounds of Arizona app onto your tablet or onto your phone. And when you go in there, at first you can get and stream live or download the feeds that are coming from Sun Sounds of Arizona, from Tempe, from Tucson, or from Flagstaff. And then if you scroll down a little bit farther, you can get all the shows. You can download or stream them that are broadcast on Sun Sounds, including this one. And you will find this one in the entertainment section. All right, let's get back to this David Brooks piece about traditionalists and modernists. And here we go. The reason I've dwelt at such length on the tenets of features of traditionalism is that I want my description to be accurate enough that traditionalists will see themselves in it, and to be detailed enough and that even progressive, enlightenment-loving moderns might understand the appeal of traditionalist ideas. I confess that I feel a modicum of sympathy for some of the traditionalists' arguments. One of my favorite insights from psychology is that a successful, well-adjusted life consists of daring exploitations of a secure base. The traditionalists are right to say that one of the central problems in America and the West today is that many people have lost that secure base, a stable home and community, solid emotional connections, financial security, a coherent culture, and an understanding that our lives are contained within a shared moral order. My problem with the traditionalists is that I don't agree with them about what a flourishing life looks like. Traditionalists strike me as the kind of people who would score extremely low on the personality trait called openness to experience. They focus overwhelmingly on the secure base and seem to have no interest in daring adventures. They seem to want to lead stationary lives. That's fine. Different strokes for different folks. But the traditionalists distort history when they write it as if all people have always wanted stationary lives, and our goal as a society should make stationary lives the norm. All traditionalists from Spengler to Kingsnorth tell a story about a historic rupture that destroyed the ancestral culture and gave rise to rootless, soulless modern era. But no such historic rupture ever happened, nor has there been a moment when humans were forever content to stay within the safety of their village. History has always been lived within the tension between the desire for security and the desire for learning, exploration, movement, and growth. The early humanoids of the species Homo erectus may have loved their small African communities 1.9 million years ago today, but they still ventured forth to places as far as China and Indonesia. The early Polynesians may have loved their home islands, but they still felt the urge to explore and settle an array of tiny islands in an expanse of ocean spanning millions of square miles. And they did this in a time without modern navigation devices, when one slight steering error could set you astray in the enormous empty Pacific. Human beings have a need for both security and exploration, for both belonging and autonomy, for both stability and innovation. Our lives are propelled by these contradictions, which can never be resolved. Traditionalists are trying to live the monist idea, the dream that we can build a society in which all the pieces fit neatly together. But the many and diverse values that humans cherish will never fit neatly together. In every culture, groups argue over which values should have priority in present circumstances. There's never been a tranquil resting spot, and there never will be. Some traditionalists talk as if early or medieval Christendom is the static utopia they yearn for. Once upon a time, people lived close to the soil and were enveloped by faith, until those dehumanizing forces of democracy, capitalism, science, and technology ruined everything. But Judaism and Christianity are not separate from democracy, capitalism, science, and the rest of modernity. In fact, they provided many of the rules and ideas that are the basis of post-Enlightenment modernity. All humans are morally equal. Respect individual conscience. History moves in a linear direction. Every person has their own calling, as well as an inalienable right. Jesus was hardly a supporter of stasis. He was a Jewish radical who turned all the power structure of his society upside down. Let me offer my own historical narrative and talk about where it overlaps with the traditionalist one and where it diverges. The story I tell is a long procession of stumbles. Some eras are more communal, and some eras are more individualistic. Some are more religious, and some are more secular. But in the West, these cultural shifts have mainly been led by people trying to move humanity forward in response to the needs of the movement. The stumbling process can be ugly: wars, atrocities, communism. But generally, we have stumbled forward. At Harvard, the cognitive science Steven Pinker spent a decade or so collecting an Everest of data showing that life since Enlightenment has been getting more peaceful, more affluent, more comfortable, happier, and more learned, as well as simply longer. And our progress is not just material, it's moral. Things that our society used to tolerate, torture, slavery, cruelty, have been deemed unacceptable by both law and custom. The late political scientist James Q. Wilson wrote in The Moral Sense that the most remarkable change in the moral history of mankind has been the rise and occasionally the application of the view that all people, and not just one's own kind, are entitled to fair treatment. I look across the past 70 years, the traditionalists say are filled with moral rot, and I see an astounding widening of the circle of concern. Segregation and racism have been reduced. Billions of women have a greater chance to gain power and professional success equal to men's. Colonialism has been repudiated. We've seen the greatest reduction in global poverty in the history of the world. America has expanded opportunity beyond white Protestant men. We've even passed laws to reduce cruelty to animals. But even in the historical story I tell, every movement of great cultural or social advance has had a cost. Over the past 70 years of progress, our culture has moved in the direction of autonomy, individualism, and choice. This has generated creativity and freedom, but it has weakened the bonds between people and the elemental commitments that precede choice: to family, neighborhood, faith, and nation. As part of this general tendency towards individualism, we have privatized morality, telling people to come up with their own values. Freedom is great, but not if you don't know the ultimate end you are seeking. Our modern individualistic culture has fallen from the belief that individuals are capable of devising their own morality. No historical evidence supports this belief. As we've advanced scientifically and technologically, we've forgotten something that traditionalists understand. People absorb their moral values, their sense of purpose, and their way of life from within a tradition. The most important text of the Western moral tradition is the Bible. Even figures who are not great or conventional religious believers, such as Shakespeare, Jefferson, and Lincoln, know their Bible. The second most important tradition of moral wisdom is the body of work we call humanism, the great novels, paintings, poems, dramas, histories, and philosophical tracts by thinkers and artists from all over the globe. In our rush towards autonomy, we have failed to pass down these sources of moral wisdom from one generation to the next. The ethos of individualism has let us cut ourselves off from our own traditions. We're so focused on the individual self that we fail to appreciate the millennia-long conversation from which each of us swim. The rejection of tradition has been driven partly by ideology. In 1987, a group of progressive students from Stanford chanted, "Hey, hey, ho, ho, Western culture's got to go." They were part of a multi-generational effort led by people who thought that because Western civilization had produced colonialism, the whole collective wisdom of the Western tradition should be thrown in the trash. But I think the biggest cause was simple short-sightedness. Several generations of parents, educators, and students decided that the most important subjects to study are those that can help you make money. They didn't recognize the value of the humanities. The loss of civilizational and moral knowledge that this has entailed has had political, practical consequences. Sloppy thinking by people who have never been taught how to weigh evidence, reach conclusions, or recognize the flaws in their own reasoning. The astonishing decline in literacy, loneliness, and sense of purposelessness that marks so many lives, people who don't understand themselves or one another. How sick does a civilization have to be to not pass down its own sources of wisdom and meaning to its children? Because we have neglected our own humanistic traditions, a growing gap has opened between our scientific, technological, and economic progress on one hand, and our social, emotional, and spiritual decay on the other. Fixing this problem doesn't require that we go back and live in the monasteries and nunneries, nor do we have to confine ourselves, say, to the 1930s canon of Western Civ, or the 1950s version of what constitutes high culture. I agree with the traditionalists that tradition is important, but I don't think it is something we need to go back to. Rather, I see it as something that each generation pushes forward, and for this, we need a humanistic renaissance. In schools, universities, and cultures at large, we need to focus more explicitly on the big question of life. What is my purpose? What should the next generation live? What role should beauty play in my life? How do I build a friendship? What do I owe my spouse, my community, my nation? We need to use the best that has been thought and said by all the great civilizations of the earth, but especially by Western civilization, which is our own particular home, our core resource where we try to stumble towards a better future. Though Christopher Latch considered himself to be on the political left, he is sometimes embraced by the traditionalists for his celebration of rootedness, community, and their traditional family, and for his critique of the meritocratic elite. The populist tradition offers no panacea for all the ills that affect the modern world, he wrote. It asks the right questions, but it does not provide a ready-made set of answers. The traditionalists have no panaceas either, but they also ask the right questions. They remind us how important it is to embed ourselves and our children within the great humanist conversation that extends back thousands of years. What we should take from the traditionalists is the idea that restoring our society's connection to its humanistic legacy and longstanding sources of meaning can actually help us better realize the promises of progress. And that big essay was headlined, History is Running Backwards: Why Reactionaries Are Taking Over the World. It was by David Brooks in the May 2026 issue of The Atlantic magazine. And we have just a little bit of time left, so here is the eighth deadly sin. Humankind has devised a new form of debasement, by James Parker in the May 2026 issue of The Atlantic magazine. Sometimes staring brainlessly into my laptop in the trough of a weekday afternoon, experiencing myself as a kind of online shadow, a thing of fidgets, half being hollowed out by roaming spectral appetites for destruction, for gratification, for the email that never comes, it occurs for me to ask, now which one of the seven deadly sins is this? Anger's in there somewhere. Sure, a kind of generalized psychic road rage, but not enough of it to qualify. Some say envy, pride, gluttony, lust, just floating shards. Avarice? Nah. One of the seven, sloth, probably comes closest, and the ignomic void state known to the early Christians as acedia. But not even acedia, bottomless as it is, can quite comprehend this plugged-in groundlessness, this ether-sweeping emptiness, this interstellar elongation of the spirit. Sin, the theologians tell us, is what separates us from God, whatever blocks the beams of divine life. And at 3:23 p.m. in Cafe Nero, I am all but unreachable by heavenly radiation. I can feel it wavering, honey-colored, at the fringes of my soul. So have we done it this last? You and me, this kids, have we invented an eighth deadly sin? I thought initially that the title of Peter Jones' self-help from the Middle Ages was an oxymoron. Self-help is our thing. After all, our exemplary piece of circular modernity, a little closed circuit. But Jones, as a medieval historian, shows us that the high and later Middle Ages, 1100 to 1500 roughly, were every bit as goofy as we are about human nature and behavior as we are today. Thomas Aquinas, Five Varieties of Gluttony and Junk Science. To explain the unexplicable, that is themselves, the medievals used 12 signs of the zodiac and 4 humors, yellow, bile, black bile, blood, and phlegm, as the 7 deadly sins. Jones takes us one by one, a chapter for each, arguing that the gnarly old taxonomy represents not only a timeless of human wisdom, but something of a moral map for our present wanderings. I think I agree with him. It turns out that they were right, at least at the beginning. One of the most abandoned superstars, desert fathers of the 4th century Egypt, influence-like, he stood free in freezing wells and subsisted on bread and oil, and after much torment and cognition, he drew up a list of what he called generic thoughts, or routine invaders of the spirit, gluttony, lust, avarice, sadness, anger, sloth, vainglory, and pride. Subsequent spiritual engineers made their tweaks to the system, but the decisive overhaul was performed 200 years later by Pope Gregory the Great. He rolled sadness into sloth, vainglory into pride, and added envy and viola, the seven deadly sins. Now the sins were characters. They could be personified, and artists went to town. An illustration in the 14th century poem, The Pilgrimage of Human Life, depicts Arvarus as a woman whose arms have been cut off. She retains the stumps and replaced with gloriole limbs, feathered claws for raptures, hands holding, begging, bowls, and scales for money lending. Ghastly as they are, these allegorical images don't really touch us moderns, but not deeply. Much more disturbing and relatable is Gatto's case are the sour-faced onlookers and eavesdroppers who lurk at the edges of frescoes in the Arena Chapel. A servant waiting in disaffection as the angel tells Anne that she's going to give birth to the Virgin Mary. The scowling black-veiled woman overhearing Anne tell her husband, Joaquin, that she has conceived to be one of these characters, to be a bitter witness. We know these people. We are these people. Because this is 2026 and everything's got to be personal, self-help from the Middle Ages preferences each chapter, each sin, with a reminiscence of the author's time teaching medieval history at a university in Siberia. Hemmed in by the cold, under laboratory conditions as it were, Joan self-examines the lurid light of the seven deadlies. His transgression are meek, a bit of ogling at the hot springs, lust, a snippy comment in a faculty meeting, anger. He doesn't trash the common room in an alcoholic blaze or crucify a colleague's cat. But this is precisely the point. The sins are undramatic, regular human business. You can do all seven without leaving your house. The trick is to recognize the sins, to name them in a modern, very appropriate location. They offer a kind of diagnostic prism, refracting the black primordial beam of sin into the lesser rays of identifiability. Otherwise, they'd hold us. They'd dominate us, these sins. While I was reading the chapter on anger, I experienced a surge in understanding as to the nature of sin itself. Sin is subtle, seductive, addictive. Of course, the medical encyclopedia, The Property of Things, describes anger very perceptively as a wave of bliss. Oh, the white-hot elation of righteousness carrying me away. But it's also rigid and carceral, a system of control. Jones gives us 13th century Catalonialism doctor. After limited success, retreating anger into the miracle drug Thurac, he felt pondered the character of the malady itself. As Jones writes, fury pulls the mind away from reason. A puppeteer controlling your brain? Heavy metal fans know that this is where this is going, straight to the primary texts of compulsion and mirrorless soul negation. Metallica's Master of Puppets. Master of puppets on pulling your strings, twisting your mind and smashing your dreams. Blinded by me, you can't see a thing. Just call my name, because I'll hear you scream. This is where the personification of the seven deadlies come in handy. You, the naughty person, your libertine, rage beast, whatever you may think that you're committing a sin, but it's the sin, the master of puppets, that is committing you. Unless you can turn, look it in the face, and summon the right ally. As for the eighth sin, the new one, having Wi-Fi, is there anything to be done about that? Naturally, excessive onlineness has its counter impulses, the digital droxies and the dopamine fast, all in the fine old spirit of medical asceticism. You can go online right now and learn about how to be offline. But to free ourselves from this one, to even have the beginning of a program to free ourselves, I think we're going to have to do truly, terrifyingly medieval things. We're going to have to get on our knees and pray. And that essay on the eighth deadly sin, which I'm doing right now by reading this to you on my iPad, was called The Eighth Deadly Sin: Humankind Has Devised a New Form of Debasement, by James Parker, in the May 2026 issue of The Atlantic Magazine. And we are out of time for this week's segment. It's been a pleasure reading for you today. This is the voice of your volunteer reader, Robert Rosen, and we will talk to you next week.
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2: Good evening, and welcome to Book World on Sun Sounds of Arizona. This is your volunteer reader, Frank Williams, and we're reading From Doc by Mary Doria Russell on Book World. The year is 1878. Peak of the Texas cattle trade. The place is Dodge City, Kansas, a saloon-filled cow town jammed with liquored-up adolescent cowboys and young Irish hookers. Violence is random and routine, but when the burned body of a mixed-blood boy named Johnny Sanders is discovered, his death shocks a part-time policeman named Wyatt Earp. And it's a matter of strangely personal importance to Doc Holliday, the frail 26-year-old dentist who has just opened an office at number 24 Dodge House. Authentic, moving, and witty, Mary Doria Russell's fifth novel redefines the two towering figures in the American West and brings to life an extraordinary cast of historical characters. And one of those historical characters that we talk about in today's episode 11 of Doc is Chinaman's Chance. Every Wednesday, Zhao Dongxing went to the post office in Wright's General Outfitting to mail a letter and a few dollars to his father in Kwantung. Since arriving in San Francisco back in 1859, Dongxing had written each week. He nearly always sent money, too. In the beginning, he hoped to elicit a reply. "My health is good, but I am lonely," he wrote. "I yearn for news of home." Though he would not have said as much, Dongxing desired to be acknowledged for his contributions to his family's well-being. He also wished to be reassured that the money he sent had not been stolen during its long journey from America to his family's village in China. Letters from home were rare. Paper and ink and postage were too expensive for his family to buy often. When Dongxing did receive news, it was never happy or encouraging. "Your uncle died. The crop is poor. My joints are stiff and I suffer at night. Everyone is hungry. Yes, we received the dollars. Send more next time." And Dongxing did. He had prospered in America, didn't take much capital to establish a laundry, and you could make good money if you worked hard. When Dongxing moved to Dodge City in 75, he built a shack near the river using scrap lumber. With a total cash outlay of $5.47, he bought kettles and washtubs, a stove and irons. Then he went from saloon to saloon to announce in the only English words he knew, "I wash 2 bits." By the end of his first week, he had doubled his investment. At full capacity, he could clean and press 40 pieces of clothing a day. He charged 25 cents per garment, which was less than the Irish washerwomen at the fort wanted, and his skill in ironing was unsurpassed. Pretty soon, everybody preferred China Joe's washing. His business grew and grew. Now there was plenty of hotel trade, which added bed linens to his work. Families were moving into town, too. Ladies like Mrs. Hoover and Mrs. Wright didn't do their own washing anymore. "I already have 2 helpers, and it is time to hire more," he would write home this week. "Tell 2 strong boys in our village, if they come to San Francisco, I will hire them and bring them to Dodge." It seemed crazy to import laborers from so far away, but white people wouldn't work for a Chinaman, and Americans were too lazy anyway. Doing laundry was arduous. You had to haul water and stoke the fire with cow chips all day long. Sheets and clothing were rubbed with yellow soap on ribbed tin scrubbing boards, then dumped into giant tubs of boiling water and stirred with a big wooden paddle. Heavy, hot, sopping wet cloth had to be lifted, wrung, hung to dry, and ironed. Even with his helpers, at the end of the day, Dung Sing was too worn out to speak or eat. In the mornings, though, when he was fresh, he planned letters in his mind as he worked. When you do laundry for people, you learn things about them. You know the size and shape of your customers. You know their habits. You know what people eat and drink from what they spill. You know who is so poor he must have his clothing mended again and again. And you know who is so careless of money he leaves coins in his pockets. Don't keep the coins, his father would advise. You will be called a thief and punished. Dong Sing knew that, and he had always returned the money. Some Americans thought he was such a dumb chink bastard he didn't know enough to keep the cash. Others admired his scrupulous honesty. Big George Hoover had to have a pair of panels put into the side seams of his shirts and vests to make the buttons close around his belly. He is going to run for mayor again. Who is Big George Hoover? Dong Sing's father would wonder, but he would think, if he is fat, he must be rich. Make friends with him. Get on his good side. Dong Sing didn't need a letter from his father to tell him that. George Hoover was one of the men who left money in his pocket the first time he brought clothes to China Joe. Mr. Hoover was impressed by Dong Sing's honesty. The investment of a few coins, returned instead of kept, had paid off handsomely. Soon, Big George would build a bank right down the street from Wright's General Outfitting. He had warned China Joe about Bob Wright's bad accounting practices even before Johnny Sanders was killed. Knowing things about people is not the same as understanding them, Dong Sing would admit in the letter he planned to send next Wednesday. Americans simply didn't make a lot of sense to Zhao Dong Sing. In China, a smart but poor boy like Johnny Sanders could have studied hard and taken the civil service test to become a bureaucrat. Everyone would have been glad to know him. In China, if a rich man needed a favor, he could go to the bureaucrat who used to be poor and say, "Hey, my good friend, nice to see you doing so well. I got a problem with some business dealings. Can you help me out?" In America, when Johnny Sanders tried to better himself, he was killed. In America, it is dangerous for a colored man to have money, so I pretend I am poor, Zhao Dong Sing wrote when the nigger boy was found. I keep my money with George Hoover, and not in Bob Wright's safe. Well, why don't you join a tong? His father must have wondered. Certainly that would have been Dong Sing's preference, but it took 12 men to make a tong. There were only 4 Chinese in all of Kansas, too few to club together for investments. Dong Sing was still a little nervous about doing business with George Hoover, but so far the arrangement was working out well. It was George Hoover's suggestion that he and Zhao Dong Sing enter into a silent partnership to build small rental houses up on Military Road. Already they had 3, with plans to build a 4th. Nobody knew the capital was China Joe's, and that's the way Dong Sing wanted it. Big George orders the wood and supervises the carpenters, so white men do not become envious of my wealth, he wrote in his mind. Renting to Wyatt and Morgan Earp was Big George's idea, too. He pointed out that they were Republicans and Methodists, and Wyatt was reform like George. Dong Sing appreciated that the Earps didn't get drunk and break things, and he didn't like the idea of taking the reform side against Mayor Kelly and Bob Wright and a hotel owner like Deacon Cox. After Wyatt arrested Bob, Dong Sing got even more nervous about the factions. The Earps might lose their jobs, then Dong Sing would have no tenants for 2 houses. "You say yes to Doc," Dong Sing insisted, even though George didn't like how much Doc drank. "He's good tenant. You say yes." "Doc likes noodles now. He is a friend who helps me with English," Dong Sing planned to write soon. "Everyone says I sound like him when I talk, and I am proud. I have not told Doc that I am his landlord. I don't think he would mind renting from a Chinaman, but he might tell Kate, and she cannot be trusted. Last week they had another fight. Doc told me to take Kate's things to Bessie's house, but I made an excuse and waited. Kate always returns, and Doc always takes her back. Who is Doc? His father would wonder. Who is Kate? Who is Bessie? When you do laundry for people, you know who sleeps alone and who has taken a lover. You know who is pregnant and who is not. You observe the coming and going of semen and blood, Dong Xing thought. You can read in these stains the stories of people who hardly notice you and never speak when they pass you in the street. Dong Xing was shocked when he realized that Mattie Blaylock was Wyatt's girl. Dong Xing had used Mattie himself a few times because she was so cheap and because he wanted to see what a white woman was like down there. Working on the wrong side of the tracks, Zhao Dong Xing had plenty of opportunity to observe the flesh trade, and it confused him. In China, good fathers had the right, the duty even, to sell a daughter in order to feed the rest of the family. In America, daughters ran away from their fathers and whored to feed themselves alone. In China, when a wife grew old and unattractive, a rich man would take a concubine or two into his household. Here, rich men used the same girls as any lousy young cowherd who stank of dung and sweat. George Hoover had married a prostitute, and Doc was a gentleman but lived with Kate, even though she still sold herself. The news about Wyatt and Mattie is all over town now. Everyone thinks this is a good joke, Dong Xing wrote in his mind. Wyatt is embarrassed, but he has been a long time without a woman. Wyatt didn't even recognize Mattie Blaylock when he saw her a few days after dropping her off at Bessie's that night. She was clean, and her hair looked nice, and her eyes were clear. She was wearing a different dress, too. China Joe had traded it to her for a ride, but Wyatt didn't know that. There was a lot Wyatt didn't know, including why his sister-in-law wouldn't give Mattie a job. He figured that out when he caught a dose off the girl, though it would remain a lifelong mystery to him why he never fathered a child except with Urilla. Mattie herself would never tell Wyatt how she got the idea of coming to him that first morning either. "Idiot! Just move in with him," Big Nose Kate had said. "A man like that won't throw you out." All Wyatt knew was Mattie showed up at the house one morning after he got off work. "Bessie told me you paid for my whole night," she said. "I'll work it off." "You don't have to do that," he told her. "Don't take what I don't earn," she said, head up. "I'll pay it off in cash if you give me some time, but I'd rather do it this way. James says you're widowed. I reckon you loved a girl once. You won't be mean to one now." There didn't seem to be a good way to tell her no. It helped that she didn't look anything like Urilla. Mattie was dark-haired and sturdy, didn't seem likely to get sick, though later on he found she had bad headaches with her monthlies. After his first time with her, he couldn't hardly think about anything else. With the long drought over, he welcomed her when she came back the next day. He got bully-ragged about it a lot, but he got bully-ragged about not doing it too, so he ignored the laughing and the jokes and the snide remarks. A few extra cowboys got bashed for mouthing off. Otherwise, he kept his temper. James was merciless. It was rich. Wyatt being with a whore after he was so uppity about Bessie, whose husband was, James pointed out with immense satisfaction, lawfully married to the woman he lived with, unlike some brothers he could name. And Wyatt wasn't the only living erp living in sin, James noted. Virgil had left his wife to fight the war, and afterwards he let her think he was dead but hadn't divorced her, which meant he couldn't marry that little alley he was with down in Arizona. And now Morgan and Lou were shacked up, too, because Lou was a Mormon and her parents refused to let her marry a Methodist. Morgan started calling Lou his wife anyhow, and in his opinion, Wyatt ought to be satisfied with what passed for marriage in Kansas. "Mattie's not such a bad person," Morg said one morning when he and Wyatt were over visiting Doc. "You know, if things had gone a little different, Even Lou might have wound up a whole lot worse than a dance hall girl. Say what you will about Mormons, Doc murmured, lying in bed but paying attention. They are very fine dancers. Doc had been up and around after the fall on the 4th, carrying things to the rented house and helping Kate fix the place up the way she wanted it. It was too much too soon. Tom McCarty diagnosed overexcitement and ordered him back to bed for a few days. The rest was doing him good, but Doc enjoyed having visitors, no matter what Kate or Doc McCarty thought. So Morgan Wyatt stopped by a lot. How long ago did Urilla die, Wyatt? Morgan pressed. Is it 9 years now? 8, Wyatt said, halfway between stubborn and sad. I promised to love her all my life, Morg. I meant to keep my word. That shut Morgan up, but Doc's eyes opened and he gazed at Wyatt for a long time. What? Wyatt asked, a little unnerved by the way Doc was looking at him. That is your ghost life, Wyatt, Doc told him, and closed his eyes again. That is the life you might have had. This is the life you've got. Eddie Foy's favorite girl, Verelda, was pregnant last month, Dong Sing wrote on Wednesday. Eddie doesn't know that she got rid of the baby. Dong Sing's father would wonder, who is Eddie? Who is Verelda? Why does my son tell me such things? Or maybe he wouldn't wonder at all. Maybe he didn't even read Dong Sing's letters because they had become incomprehensible as the years passed. Maybe he just took the money and sold the paper the letter was written on. It was hard for Dong Sing to keep in mind what his father would understand. It was difficult even to remember what his father looked like. Children who were babies when Dong Sing left Kwantung must be grown by now, married with children of their own. Dong Sing himself had noticed some gray hairs recently and realized that he was getting old. He had waited a long time for a bride, but his family never sent one, and now it was illegal to bring Chinese women into America. I fear I will never have sons, he wrote to his father when the law was passed in 75. All the Chinese in Kansas are men. I will be no one's ancestor. The only women in Dodge who would have Dong Sing were whores who worked in the cribs behind the saloons. Even black ones charged him a lot, and they all did extra things to ensure that they would not have a yellow baby. Whatever you worship will consume you, Dong Sing wrote one week. Bob Wright worships money. Wyatt Earp worships justice. Eddie Foy worships applause. Doc worships home and family as I do. How will this consume us? In China, family was everything. In America, most people were all by themselves and liked it that way. Doc was alone, but he cared about his cousins and aunts and uncles. Without them, he was almost as lonely as Dong Sing himself. So Doc adopted friends to be his family. Dong Sing understood that, of course. Just last year, he had adopted his nephew, Shai Quan, and set him up in business in Wichita to ensure that someone would light a joystick for Zhao Dong Sing when he was gone and sweep his grave on Qingming Day. What puzzled Dong Sing was why Doc chose such low-class people to be his friends instead of cultivating influential or well-connected persons. Sometimes Doc walked out to the cemetery to stand alone at the grave of Johnny Sanders and clean it up a little. This was unwise, for the nigger boy's life was one of misfortune and bad luck. His spirit could only be malevolent. I have warned Doc about the danger, but he does not believe that an uneasy spirit can make a person sick. To Dong Sing, the truth was there to be read in the stained handkerchiefs and the sour smell of Doc's shirts and bedsheets. Belle Wright goes out to that grave, too, Dong Sing noted. She has started to cough sometimes, just like Doc. I liked Johnny Sanders when he was alive, but his spirit is angry and dangerous. Maybe he is bringing bad luck to Wyatt Earp, too, Dong Sing thought. That would explain a lot. Wyatt wasn't really sure how he and Mattie wound up living together. After she worked off her debt, she told him that she'd have to go back to the street. Well, he was sorry for her, but that didn't mean he wanted her to stay with him. Trouble was, when Lou and Morg moved to their own place next door, Wyatt was alone in the house and didn't have that excuse anymore. Mattie, he said, feeling awful about it, I don't even have a dog. Well, you could have one now, Wyatt. I could take care of it, Mattie told him. I could take care of you. I can clean and I know how to cook. You wouldn't have to eat at restaurants all the time. You could have home cooking. Well, he didn't want a dog, and he liked eating in restaurants. He liked that the waitresses knew what he wanted and brought it to the table without him asking. He liked staring out the window while he ate, keeping an eye on things while people around him made conversation. He enjoyed the way Morg and Doc teased each other like brothers when Doc was feeling good. When they talked about what they read in books, he liked to listen without the need to say anything. He liked being alone in crowds. He liked keeping watch, walking the beat, knowing what was buttoned up and where trouble was brewing. He liked the last hour of the night when the drunks had passed out and the card games were over and the sun was coming up. He liked how the feel of the city changed, the south side sleeping its night off, the north side waking up to open its shops and stores. On duty, he held himself responsible to every citizen of Dodge and gave their town his whole attention. Minute by minute, all night long, he was alert, as ready as Dick was waiting for the starter's gun. When his shift was over, he felt he'd earned the sense of belonging only to himself. For a few days, after Morgan Lou moved, he lived alone and liked it. When he opened the door to the tiny rented house, he liked the silence inside. He liked that everything he owned, little as it was right where he left it. He liked the way he could pick up the threads of his simple life and ease back into unobserved solitude. He liked going to bed without having spoken a word to anyone, and he liked to sleep, dreamlessly, alone. He hated how everyone noticed now when he got off work. He hated the leering, the joshing. "How's married life?" everyone asked. He'd answer, "Well, it ain't all bad," and that's exactly what he meant, but there'd be more laughs as if he'd told a joke. He hated that everyone was paying attention to him. When he got home, there'd be a meal on the table, and Mattie would be waiting for him, watching his face with those big, sad eyes like a dog expecting to get kicked but helpless to leave its master. If he was late, she'd blame him for making her worry and complained about how the meal was spoiled, though he really didn't notice that the food was worse. She wasn't a terrible cook, but she made him stuff he didn't much like, and it hurt her feelings if he didn't eat it all. Her coffee was awful, and he started putting milk in it on top of the sugar to kill the taste some. If they went out, he had to remember to put milk in his coffee then, too, so she wouldn't know he didn't like hers. She kept the little house tidy, but he could never find anything anymore. When he asked her where something was, she seemed annoyed and acted like he'd criticized her. She was trying her best. He could see that, and he wanted to appreciate what she did. But he didn't. Not really. That was the damnable misery of it. He didn't want what she had to give. It was a sadness to him, seeing how hard she tried to please him, because what would have pleased him most was if she just wasn't there. One time over breakfast in the Iowa house before the night shift began, Wyatt talked all this over with Doc. He thought the dentist would understand how one thing led to another, and there you were, waking up beside a woman you'd never would have chosen. "Could you get rid of Kate if you really..." Doc just looked at him, and Wyatt felt ashamed, but he needed to know. "I mean, this ain't anything I wanted, Doc, but I can't... I don't know." "You can't be mean enough to throw her into the street?" Doc paused to stir honey into his tea. Alas!

How do you, I mean, any man you pass on the street might have, Doc said, lifting the cup and blowing on the tea through a slight crooked smile. So we're discussing male pride now, not female virtue? Well, you know what I mean, Wyatt said irritably. Why are you with her, Doc? Wrong question, Doc said, coughing briefly. Well, what's the right one then? Why is she with me? Is that a joke? Wyatt could never tell. You are not the only one with a ghost life, Wyatt. For a time, holding the teacup in both hands, Doc looked out the little stretch of Front Street visible through a restaurant window. It's a fairy tale in reverse, he decided. Once upon a time, there was a little girl who was raised in the imperial court of Maximilian of Mexico, surrounded by luxury and refinement. And when she grew up, she was meant to become the cultured and decorative wife of a fine gentleman, a count, perhaps, or a prince. And she would have servants to supervise and a household to oversee and children to rear in a home filled with books and art. That is the life Kate might have had, Wyatt. When Doc's eyes came back to Wyatt's, they were as level and hard as his voice was musical and soft. In the life she's got, about the best she can hope for is a consumptive dentist from Griffin, Georgia. The dentist, by the way, calls himself lucky to have her. Consider yourself warned, sir, and mind your tongue. You didn't think you were so lucky the last time you two had a fight, Wyatt thought. But he nodded. And then, Doc went on, there was a revolution in Mexico. In 6 months' time, Kate lost everything and everyone she knew. She went from Mexico City to Davenport, Iowa. Her father and mother sickened and died within weeks of each other. She was separated from her sisters and fostered by family she had never met before. They didn't care about her grief, didn't speak any of the six languages she already knew, couldn't even say her name properly. They put her to work in the daytime and at night. Her foster father ruined her, Doc said with quiet venom. And such a betrayal ought to earn that vicious son of a bitch a place in the very deepest circle of hell. He'd been fighting the cough for a while and gave in to it at last. So, there she was, Doc said, when he could go on. Orphaned, pregnant, on the run, with no more than a few words of English. She found a man to marry her, but he left. The baby came early, and he died. She's been making her own way ever since. Hearing made Wyatt feel ashamed somehow, though none of it was his fault. All these girls have some story, he said, to make it less important. Yes, sir. Yes, they do, Doc said, suddenly hot. Every one of them has a story, and every story begins with a man who failed her. A husband who came home from the war, good for nothing but drink. A father who didn't come home at all, or a stepfather who did. A brother who should have protected her. A beau who promised marriage and left when he got what he wanted because he wouldn't marry a slut. A girl like that has lost her way. It's because some worthless, no-account son of a bitch left her in the wilderness, alone. When he was done coughing, Doc stood abruptly and dropped a dollar on the table, which was far more than he owed. Still, he didn't leave, tearing instead to watch a crib girl make a deal with a drover out on the boardwalk right in front of them. Misdemeanor, Wyatt thought, and he'd have gone to arrest her except for what Doc had said. They break my heart, those girls. They are so brave. Wyatt, you have to admire their nerve, at least. They go off alone into alleys and small rooms with violent, dangerous, lustful men twice their own size. Shall I confess my crime, Marshal? Wyatt looked up.

0: City ordinances be damned, Doc told him. I'm never entirely disarmed. And I just play cards with the bastards. Personally, Wyatt didn't think it took all that much nerve to lie back and let a man do what he wanted for a minute or two. The horrors at his brother's place seemed to him hard and mercenary, or loose and indifferent, or silly and stupid. But he had to admit he didn't know much about any of them. Doc Holliday was an educated and thoughtful man, so Wyatt made an effort to match up what he had seen with what Doc had said. There might be something to it, he guessed. Later on, he asked Mattie Blaylock about her life before and what her story was. At first, she just looked at him like she couldn't decide if he was dumb or trying to trick her. Honest, he said. I want to know. Well, they was doing it to me anyway, she told him. Might as well get paid. It wasn't much to go on, but he did his best to treat her like she was a lady, the way Doc treated Kate. I sent to San Francisco for Yue Hue Wan for Doc. I did this at my own expense, Dong Sing thought while he worked, though he never would have written such a boastful thing to his father. Doc was grateful. He thanked me for my generosity, but he does not want me to go to such trouble. He has asked for the pharmacist's address in San Francisco and promised to obtain the medicine for himself. According to the Chinese pharmacist, Doc's illness was complicated and difficult to treat. Deficiency in yin accounted for the cough and the frothy pink sputum, while deficiency of yang and damaged yung luo combined to produce a tidal fever and night sweats, but also coldness and poor appetite and general weakness. The pharmacist sent dried milk thistle, sage, kelp, licorice, lavender, ginseng, and sorrel to be steeped in boiling water with black tea. Zhao Dongxing brewed the medicine up and encouraged Doc to drink it when he came by to eat noodles. I am happy to help him, since he has always treated me with respect. I hope that he will be better soon, Dong Sing thought, pouring more bleach into the wash water. Sometimes his handkerchiefs are difficult to clean. We're at 32 and a half minutes after the hour on Bookworld on Sun Sounds of Arizona. We're reading Doc by Mary Adoria Russell. And we're at a new section called Fifth Hand, Joker. It may have been the most vile, undrinkable, horrifying beverage in the history of mankind, Doc told Morgan, who felt bad for laughing so hard but couldn't help himself. And Mr. Zhao, poor soul, he is watching me with such eager anticipation. How do you like that, Doc? He asked me. And at that very instant, I was thinking, I sincerely believe I would rather die than choke this down three times a day. But I could hear my mama's voice now. Sugar, it was very kind of Mr. Zhao. And if you just get enough through the next 20 seconds without upchucking. For the third time in half an hour, Doc laid his dental tools on the office table and turned away to cough and curse for a while, which gave Morgan time to catch his own breath. Somehow, Doc made having consumption seem funny. Morg was damned if he understood how, but when the two of them were alone like this, he ended up laughing himself blue about half the time. He poured Doc a drink and knew to wait until Doc could answer before he asked, "You ever try Wistar's? That's supposed to be pretty good for a cough." "Morgan," Doc said, "I have tried them all. Balsam of cherry, borax water, kerosene and lard, turpentine and sugar, calomel, bunchberry juice, fish liver extract, root of pitcher plant, everything but eye of newt," which may have been in Mr. Zhao's concoction now that I think of it. He paused to clear his throat. "Laudanum stops the cough, but it stops up everything else, too. Can't work when I'm that fogged." Doc picked up his tools. "Bourbon does the job, and I tolerate it better. Light? Morgan lifted the lamp again and held it so there was no shadow on the denture Doc was finishing. Two front teeth cleverly linked in a gold setting. It's like a little sculpture, Moore marveled, or jewelry almost. Jewelry is mere adornment, Doc said, peering through a magnifying glass that was clamped into a brass stand on his desk. This will change your brother's life in a small but significant way. If it's the last work I do, I'll die a happy dentist. Well, consumption was one thing, death was another. Morg banged the lamp down. Doc looked up, surprised. He sobered when he saw Morgan's face. What? You keep joking about dying, and I wish you'd quit. It's like you're trying to get used to the idea, Morg said, making friends with it almost. Doc stared, but he sounded impressed when he finally said, Well now, ain't you something? He lifted his chin toward the lamp. Morg held it up, and Doc went back to work on the denture. There was some bleeding after the race, he admitted quietly, but it wasn't arterial, and it's over. Took time for things to settle down afterward, is all. True enough, the cough didn't sound as awful as it had been right after the fall. Doc's color was better, too, but Kate said he still wasn't sleeping well, and that made him cross. Cross ain't half of it, Morgan thought. Doc would tear into folks, sudden as a dogfight, and he was taking some real chances during card games. He swore he wasn't starting anything, but Doc's idea of clarifying a point of contention came awful close to spitting in a man's eye. Doc, Morgan had warned a few nights ago, you gotta be more careful. I won't always be around. To protect you, he was going to say, but Doc cut him off and snapped. Well, neither will I, and I am damned if I will spend my time listening to ungrammatical, repetitious, imbecilic nonsense without a challenge. Still, he was cheerful enough right now, whistling softly while he smoothed away an almost invisible burr on the gold bezel that held the teeth. It was interesting to watch the work, and Morgan was glad to be allowed back in the office. He had been banned after Wyatt's first appointment. Doc only let him come back today because it was the final fitting for the denture. Wyatt didn't feel a thing when that first tooth was pulled, but Morgan still had a knot on the back of his head from where he hit the doorknob going down. When he came to, Doc was furious with him. Damn it, Morgan, I don't know whether to shit or go bust. There's Wyatt in the chair, and there's you on the floor, and there's the Eberhardt boy with eyes like saucers saying, I pump drill now, sir? I can't have it, Morg. Not while I got a patient under ether. It's too dangerous. So Maddie Blaylock came with Wyatt for the next three appointments. She was real good about things, too, cooking him soft stuff like eggs and soup for a few days after each session while his mouth was sore. What is that song? Morg asked after a while. Doc looked up, puzzled. The one you were whistling. Was I? Doc thought for a moment. Oh! The Rondo from Beethoven's Violin Concerto. Morgan knew what a violin was, anyways. You play fiddle, too? Not by a wide mile, Doc murmured, eyes on the mount. When I was in dental school, I went to every concert and recital I could at the Philadelphia Academy of Music. Fell in love with that piece. I was studying the score when we were learning to make bridges. Comes back to me, I guess. Must be hard on him, Morg thought, being so far from things like that. We're a pretty tune, he said. Indeed. You have excellent taste, Morgan. Doc put the tools down and stretched out his back, then winced suddenly like he was snake bit. He sat still for a time, but relaxed again and went on. Our house boy, Wilson? He disapproved of whistling something fierce, always said it was common. A low-class, cracker habit, Wilson called it, but Mama encouraged the practice when I was a boy. Why would she want you to do something low-class? Well, help me establish control over the orbicularis oris, Doc gestured with a finger circling his mouth. His hand dropped into his lap, and he considered Morgan for a time, like he was deciding something. I was born with a hare lip, he said finally. The defect was repaired when I was a baby. Morgan couldn't help staring. Doc threw his head back and stared right back, like he was daring Morg to make fun. "It is nothing to be ashamed of," he declared. And you could tell somehow it was his mama's voice, Doc heard, when he was saying how it was nothing to be ashamed of. But he was ashamed, a little anyways. You could tell that, too. Morg made himself stop looking at Doc's mouth. "I knew a kid once who had a hair lip. I didn't know they could fix it." "My Uncle John is a fine surgeon. You can... Oh, hell, damn it. Some kind of obstruction in the bronchus. I just can't seem to..." Morg put the lamp down and waited again while the bourbon was administered and the coughing eased off. Since the fall on the 4th, Doc had been drinking more than usual. He drank it a little at a time, though, and it didn't seem to affect him beyond helping with the cough. His eyes stayed clear and his hands were steady when he went back to work on the denture. It was such finicky work, but he seemed to have all the patience in the world doing it. Strange for a man who'd fly off the handle so easy otherwise. "Well, I wouldn't last 5 minutes doing what you are," Morg said. "How can you spend so much time on something so little?" "Well, it's hours for me, but it'll be in Wyatt's mouth for years. The tiniest flaw will be a trial to him. We all have different gifts," Mama used to say. "I've watched you and your brother walk straight into a mob and wondered, where did they get the sand? I couldn't do what you do." "You got plenty of sand, Doc." "Morgan," Doc said, "I am doing my best. How are you and Mr. Dickens getting along?" "Well, I like him best, better than Dostoevsky," Morg admitted. "Oliver Twist reminds me of Wyatt when he was a kid. I liked how Oliver stands up for himself and that other kid when they was so hungry. Wyatt was like that. He cannot abide a bully. Never could, even when he was little." "And why do you suppose that is?"
1: "Just his nature, I guess."
0: "You met Mr. Fagin yet?"
1: "Yeah. He made up my mind about him. He's good to feed all those boys, but he's teaching them to be pickpockets, too. That don't seem right."
0: "But that is just what makes Fagin interesting. Raskolnikov, too. Fagin does his good deed with a bad purpose in mind, but the boys are still fed. Raskolnikov kills the old woman, but he wants to use her money to improve society. As Monsieur Balzac asked, may we not do a small evil for the sake of accomplishing a great good?"
1: "I don't know," Morgan frowned. "It's still an evil.
0: And yet that seems to be the principle behind the crucifixion. Sacrifice the Son, redeem humanity. Hold the lamp up while you're chewing that notion over." Morg tried, but it was too much to get his mind around. "I know what Wyatt would say. Fagin's still a fence. Raskolnikov was a murderer and a thief. Wyatt don't care that James and Bessie run a decent house and treat their girls right. They're still whoremongers. And I suppose it doesn't matter that my mama inherited her people, or that she was a gentle mistress, taught by her elders that slavery was Athenian in its dignity and blessed by the Bible itself."
1: "She was still a slave owner," Morg said quietly, braced for the reaction. Doc could be real touchy about his mother.
0: "We are none of us born into Eden," Doc said reasonably. "World's plenty evil when we get here. Question is, what's the best way to play a bad hand? Abolitionists thought that all they had to do to right an ancient wrong was set the slaves free." He looked at Morg. "Trouble was, they didn't have a plan in the world for what came next. Cut 'em loose. That was the plan. Let 'em eat cake, I guess." He was muttering now, eyes on the bridge. 4 years of war, hundreds of thousands of casualties. Also, black folks in the South could be treated as bad as mill workers in the North. Pay as little as you can, work 'em till they're too old or sick or hurt to do the job, then cut 'em loose. Hire a starving Irish replacement. That's abolitionist freedom for you. Heartless bastards. Free the slave sounds good until you start wondering how Cheney and Wilson would make a living
1: when they were already so old they couldn't do a lick of work? What was a little child like Sophie Walton supposed to do? No kin had care for her. He looked up. I doubt the abolitionist anticipated the Ku Klux Klan either, but here it is making life worse than ever for black folks. Well, the road to hell is paved with good intentions, Morgan said. Infinitely sad, but damnably true. Doc sat back in his chair and stared out of the window for a long time. Being born is craps, he decided. He glanced at Morgan and let loose that sly, lopsided smile of his. How we live is poker. Doc looked away and got thoughtful again. Mama played a bad hand well. He shook the mood off and went back to work on the denture. Morgan lifted the lamp, feeling vaguely unsettled by the conversation. Naturally, Doc saw things different, being from the South. Still, there'd been a lot of arguing about emancipation, even in the North. Nicholas Earp was all for the war when it was to punish the secessionists. After the proclamation, he wrote Newton and James and Virgil to quit the army and come on home. I won't have my sons risking their necks for niggers, was what he said. But the boys stayed on and fought to the end. And Wyatt tried to join up when he was 15, except the old man caught him both times and dragged him home again. Somebody had to get that 80 acres of corn in. Doc, you think maybe it was the Klan got Johnny Sanders, Morg asked. Doc stopped what he was doing. Never thought of that. He was friendly with Bell Wright. Sometimes that's all it takes. He turned the idea over for a while. No, they'd have lynched him, I imagine. And they'd want a crowd for the occasion. The Klan enjoys an audience as much as Eddie Foy. He sat still for a time, frowning. I don't suppose you recall. Was that Army Captain Greer, the one with the Arab mare? Was Captain Greer in town when the elephant barn burned down? Morgan's face went blank. Hell, Doc. I don't remember. Why? Well, just curious. Johnny might have gone into the barn to bring out that horse. Doc went back to his work and to Dickens. So now, what do you think about the odious Bill Sykes? There's a pure bully for you. No redemption involved. Morg didn't answer. Doc looked up. Struck a nerve, did I? Morgan's face had darkened, but Doc was looking past him now. Tell me about bullies, Wyatt. I wager you would have made a study of the breed. Morg turned and wondered how long his brother had been standing in the doorway listening. Wyatt took off his hat and hung it on a peg. They were beaten, he said simply. 99 out of 100 still are inside. A man beats his boy, he wants a son who won't buck him. He's trying to make a coward, and mostly it works, face expressionless. Wyatt walked to the window and held the curtain aside, gazing back towards Iowa as he spoke. That's why a bully will fold. You just look at him. The way his old man did. It's not anger. It's scorn. A bully sees that look, he's 9 years old again. Small and weak, like his pa wanted him. It's all he can do to keep from crying. Doc looked at Morgan, whose eyes slid away. And the 100th boy? Doc asked Wyatt. We can go either way. Kill the old man or try to become a better one. Wyatt dropped the curtain. You ready for me? Just about, Doc said. Have a seat. A very natural appearance. That's what Dr. J.H. Holliday had promised, and that's what he delivered. It was just as well that neither Wyatt nor Morgan inquired about the provenance of the teeth themselves, for Wyatt's new ones were among the hundreds of thousands collected from battlegrounds, sorted by type and size, and made available for restorative dentistry for many years after the war. With John Henry's sketches and detailed measurements to go by, his cousin Robert had found a pair of upper centrals that matched Morgan's closely. Now, it'll feel strange for a while, Doc warned, making the final adjustment, but a couple of days from now, you'll think they were never missing.
0: You'll still need to be careful when you eat. Don't bite into apples. Slice them up like you've been doing. And don't take up smoking a pipe. Too much torque will deform the mount. And if somebody's likely to hit you in the mouth, right, I'll be careful. Can I look now? Not yet. Say, Mississippi. Oh, hell no, Wyatt cried, sitting up in the chair. Doc, this. Hush now, Doc, said Morgan. Morgan, you'll laugh, and I will slap you flat. It's going to take some practice, Wyatt. Don't let the tip of your tongue touch the teeth. Bring it down and back, just a hair. Try again. Hell! Damn your eyes, Morgan, Doc wheeled, coughing, and pointing to the door. Go wait in the lobby. Chastened, but still grinning, Morgan left the room, though he stayed in the hallway to listen, out of sight. Pay that pup no mind, Wyatt, Doc was saying. Try again. Just the tip of the tongue. Curl the tip back a little. There you go, yes. You're already doing better. This went on for 10 minutes, with time out for Doc's cough. When Wyatt was getting it right about half the time and seemed confident that he'd get the hang of it, Doc told him, Now try 55. Bring your lower lip up to the teeth. Just rest the lip against them. Again. Good. Yes. Better. That one's easy, isn't it? Now try very vivid. It's the same movement but voiced. Put your hand on your throat. Feel a vibration? You should be in bed, Wyatt told Doc, who was coughing again. There was a clink of glass on glass. Doc must have been pouring himself another drink. The desk chair scraped back. Not yet, Doc said, sounding breathless but serene. Take a look. Morg moved closer and peered in through the crack between the door and its frame. For a while, Wyatt sat still, and Morgan found himself thinking, Poor soul, like Doc always, poor soul. He can walk straight into a mob, but this? And it was about then that his own vision blurred, but Morg could hear the barber chair creak and footsteps as Wyatt got up and went to the mirror. Blinking hard, Morgan wiped his eyes and tried to remember if he had ever seen Wyatt look, really look at himself that way. There was a small, embarrassed smile, and then a broader one. In the past weeks, while Doc worked towards this moment, Morgan had often thought about how relieved and glad he'd be to see his brother made whole again. And now the moment had come at last. But it wasn't how he thought it would be. Instead of happiness, he felt a great weight of something like grief pressing on him. Sadness for all the years Wyatt's smile was gone. Anger, too, remembering how Nicholas Earp had tried to make cowards of all his sons. It came to Morgan that Nicholas must have been a beaten boy, too, and that meant Grandpa Earp was as well. Which was no surprise, really, when Morg thought about that mean old man. How many sons were in that chain, Morgan wondered, and grief gave way to the pride he'd felt the day his brother Wyatt stood up to his first bully and put an end to a chain of vengeful, frightened, beaten boys. Wyatt turned from the mirror. Doc, I don't know what to say. Sure you do, Wyatt. Mississippi, 55. Morgan shifted so he could see Doc, whose eyes were filled with pleasure and satisfaction and love almost, all mixed. Go on now, the dentist said softly. Take a ride on that fine horse of yours, Wyatt, out where nobody can see or listen. Practice makes perfect, you hear? The men he worked with didn't notice. If anyone had asked Chuck Trask or John Stauber, for example, they might have said Wyatt was quieter than usual the next few days, or that Dick Naylor was getting an awful lot of exercise. Women saw a difference. He seemed a little less flinty and remote, and they were glad to see him loosen a bit. Morgan's girl, Lou, told Wyatt that he looked real nice, and Maddie didn't complain when he left her alone to go out riding and work on his words. Bessie said it was money well spent and didn't give Wyatt a hard time about how he should have paid her and James back first. Kate seemed prickly about it, but even she admitted that
1: Doc had done a remarkable job. Mabel Riney asked straight out, "Well, what's changed, Wyatt?" Her husband, John, was sleeping off a drunk, and she was working the toll booth while Wyatt waited around for a cattle company due to come across the river. "Something's different," she said, "but I can't make out what." "Got my teeth fixed," he told her. "Well, let me see," Mabel said, like he was one of her sons. He smiled, sort of, but looked away, coloring up like a boy. It was sweet how shy he was about telling her. "Doc Holliday done that?" she asked, impressed. He nodded. "Well, how much he charged?" she asked, and whistled when he told her. "It was a lot," Wyatt agreed, "but my teeth always used to hurt. Not anymore." They passed the time a while, Mabel asking things and Wyatt answering. He told her a lot about ether, which was horrible and made you think you were smothering, but then you didn't feel it when teeth were pulled or drilled, and you just had to eat soft things afterwards while you healed up. When the cowboys got to the bridge, Wyatt was all business again. Mabel took tolls, same as usual, but started thinking about going to see the dentist herself because she had some teeth that had been bothering her for years, which was why, even without an advertisement in the Ford County Globe or the Dodge City Times, Doc Holliday's business picked up quite a bit that summer. Word got around, because women talk. We're coming up on 3 minutes before the hour, and so we're leaving Wyatt Earp and Doc Holliday for the evening. Thank you for joining us for Doc on Sun Sounds of Arizona's program Book World. This is your volunteer reader, Frank Williams. Thank you for joining us. We'll be saying Mississippi and very vivid and practicing our words in the mirror inadvertently as soon as we wake up. Have a lovely night. Good night.
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3: Hello. This is part 11 of West of the Revolution by Claudio Sont. Your volunteer broadcaster is Al Merritt. West of the Revolution tells the story of events that took place in North America in 1776 that were outside the fighting arena of the Revolutionary War, all of which involved the great quest for land on a continent that was as yet largely unknown. In our last broadcast, we discovered the difficulties Cumberland House endured just to remain in operation, including enforced reliance on help from the native populations and the overwhelming isolation of British outposts in Canada. In Part 11 of West of the Revolution, we'll finish Chapter 5 and begin Chapter 6, The Discovery, the Black Hills, and the Lakota Nation. The trade in beaver changed the continent in surprising and far-reaching ways. Beaver are what ecologists call ecosystem engineers, or geomorphic agents, because the rodents create, destroy, and modify habitat. One ecologist has observed that until relatively recently, about 10,000 years ago, the superficial changes wrought by beaver surpassed those produced by humans. Between 1765 and 1800, about 6 million beaver pelts were exported from North America. Beaver were the gold coin of the country, reminisced one Hudson's Bay Company employee in the mid-19th century, when the population was at a historic low. Only the growing preference for silk hats in the 1840s saved the animal from ultimate extinction. Soon after the Canada Committee took up residence at the New York Coffee House, the Bank of England began a major new expansion of its headquarters around the corner on Threadneedle Street, adding two new wings that were designed according to exacting Palladian standards. The original building, erected in the early 1730s, was simply too small to accommodate all of the business engendered by funding England's frequent wars. The Seven Years' War had kept the bankers especially busy. The government financed the enormous cost by borrowing 37 of every $100 it spent on the conflict, taking out massive loans that towered over all others in the country's history. Almost daily at the Bank of England, a vast crowd of jobbers and brokers pressed into the transfer room to buy and sell government certificates. Every transaction was processed by the bank. For a fee, of course. Interest rates stayed low throughout the war, indicating that investors remained confident in England's ability to honor its obligations. But the mounting public debt weighed on the Treasury. Emergency loans needed to be secured annually, and disaster always seemed to loom ahead, at least in the mind of the Duke of Newcastle, whose job it was as First Lord of the Treasury to secure the funding. The real cause of the misfortune, he fretted, a few months before England's great victory in Quebec in 1759, is that we are engaged in expenses infinitely above our strength, and the people do not see any end of it. The Treasury delayed payment on less critical obligations, threatened to issue unbacked bills, and considered rigging the market, all with an eye to securing commitments from the moneyed men who ruled the city. Newcastle's fear of default meant that in the early 1760s, the commander-in-chief of British forces in North America, Geoffrey Amherst, labored under two disadvantages. One was the pressure to reduce expenses, even while securing the immense new territory now under his command. The other was his own pride and vanity, of which, said one critic, he had a tolerable share. He loathed Americans, whether native or not. Where his concern for cost savings and his contempt for Indians overlapped, Amherst seized the opportunity. To save unnecessary expenses to the government and our provisions, I got rid of the Indians, he wrote on one occasion in 1759. His native allies were as idle, good-for-nothing a crew as ever was. More generally, he economized by cutting gifts to Indians. There would otherwise be no end to it. The money-saving initiative violated centuries of diplomatic protocol in North America. He also seized on a clever but flawed plan to trim the cost of supplying frontier garrisons by encouraging colonists to establish farms on the land surrounding western forts. This fell severely upon those nations who had been in our alliance, wrote one longtime observer of Indian affairs, and from whom we had conquered nothing. Amherst's subordinates shared his sentiments about the local population. Indians, they agreed, were fickle and wavering, dogs and bastards, in short, a race of inhuman villains. After the French evacuated in 1759, Hugh Mercer, the commander at Fort Pitt, relished the opportunity to put native peoples in their place. We can now talk to our new allies in a proper style, he delighted, as their services are not necessary. Mercer was no longer in command in May 1763 when Delawares and Mingos killed and scalped two soldiers at Fort Pitt's sawmill, leaving behind a tomahawk. It means, I think, a declaration of war, wrote his successor. Three British forts south of the Great Lakes had already fallen to the region's native residents, and six more would do so in the coming weeks. Amherst recorded the events in his journal, first dismissively, then with increasing disgust at the Indians' perfidy and his own officers' ill-judged confidence in them. From his headquarters at the southern tip of Manhattan, Amherst, who had never been west of Oswego, New York, on the eastern end of Lake Ontario, struggled to understand the events unfolding in Ohio country. Native peoples, rather than expressing gratitude for the privilege of becoming George III's subjects, appeared to be deeply angry about the arrival of the imperious British. Finding common cause, Ottawas, Senecas, Delawares, Miamis, Ojibwas, Shawnees, and Mississaugas had joined together to evict the newcomers from their homelands. The English regard us as dogs, protested the Shawnees, expressing a feeling shared widely by native peoples. They seek to become masters of all, the Delawares declared, and would put us to death. Amherst wanted to blame the French for the Indians' disaffection, but as British forts between Pittsburgh and Green Bay came under attack, he recognized that the affair was more general than he had thought. With the conflict in full swing, Amherst's loathing of native peoples got the better of his war strategy. His opponents were more nearly allied to the brute than to the human creation, he wrote. There should be no prisoners, he underscored. When one officer suggested using dogs to hunt down the vermin, Amherst instead advised that blankets infested with smallpox might be more effective. Try every other method that can serve to extirpate this execrable race, he urged. But the commander-in-chief of the British armed forces had lost the confidence of his superiors and would not have the opportunity to see the end of the conflict. Invited to return to England, he boarded the Weasel for London in November 1763 and never again returned to America. The war, subsequently named for the eloquent Ottawa leader Pontiac, dragged on through fall 1765 before it drew to a quiet close that left both sides in an uneasy truce. The consequences of Pontiac's war would extend into the 1770s and resound as far west as the Black Hills. Chapter 6. The Discovery. The Black Hills and the Lakota Nation. In the 1700s, the Lakota people, the westernmost of the three Sioux political divisions, set out westward from their homelands in what is now Minnesota. Traversing gently rolling grasslands, they reached the steep gullies, high bluffs, and knife-edged ridges that descend to the Missouri River. They crossed the river and moved onto the semi-arid Missouri Plateau. Toward the south, sand, clay, and volcanic ash have washed onto the plains from the Black Hills and Rocky Mountains. Where eroded, the desiccated escarpments and buttes create an inhospitable environment, the Badlands of South Dakota. Continuing still farther west, the Lakotas arrived at the Black Hills. The Black Hills became sacred to the Lakotas. The mountains were the first place created on the world's surface, they say, and the point from which the Lakota people emerged. In 1876, the United States seized control of the Black Hills, less than a decade after setting them apart in the Treaty of Fort Laramie, for the absolute and undisturbed use and occupation of the Indians. As a young warrior, the Lakota leader, American Horse, signed the treaty that formalized the land transfer. The cession was costly, both spiritually and, after the discovery of gold, economically. The only place we had to run our hands in the ground and pick up money, your people have filled it up full, American Horse chastised Congress. A year after that distressing event, American Horse was present when a soldier fatally stabbed Crazy Horse through the back. Crazy Horse had famously led his people against Custer in 1876, but was living under the watch of the U.S. Army at the time of his death. His parents wrapped their son's body in a red blanket, carried it to Camp Sheraton in northwestern Nebraska, and placed it in the branches of a small tree atop a bluff. Perhaps the plank fence surrounding the tree was still standing in 1879, when American Horse sat down with William Corbusier in the bluff's shadows to share a Lakota winter count. Painted on animal hides and later on sheets of paper, winter counts marked the passage of time by memorializing each year with an unusual or memorable event. The term derives from the Lakota phrase Winnieta Wuwapi, referring to the span of a year from first snow, and to something that is marked. Lakotas also call winter counts Bekta Yawapi, or counts back, because by counting backward, it is possible to calculate the number of years before the present that a particular event occurred. American Horse marked 1879 with a sketch of a wagon, explaining through a translator that the federal government had given them wagons that winter. He represented the previous year with a picture of Crazy Horse, pierced by a bayonet and bleeding profusely. And so on back in time, the Lakota leader recorded the passage of the years, memorializing periods of starvation, episodes of warfare, the arrival of deadly epidemics, periods of unusual weather, and other such events, some trivial, some momentous. After he finished copying the calendar, Corbusier or someone else numbered the images from 1 to 104, and, starting with the last and most recent picture, added calendar years, counting backward until reaching the initial entry. It marks the beginning of history, as remembered by American Horse, and spans the first snows of 1775 and 1776, when Washington captured Boston. Thomas Paine wrote Common Sense, and Congress declared independence. In that same period, explained the Lakota leader, Standing Bull discovered the Black Hills. Two nations were born that year. Looking east from the Minnesota River, Pontiac's war appeared a lot different than it did looking west from Manhattan Island. Where Amherst saw an unjustifiable challenge to British power launched by treacherous savages, Standing Bull's people identified a grave threat to their access to Atlantic trade. Every spring, the Sioux held a great commercial fair on the banks of the Minnesota. After the Lakotas' westward migration, the gathering moved to South Dakota's James River. Here was sport of all sorts, a British trader wrote after visiting a similar fair on the Mississippi. The Sioux Rendezvous, as it was called, attracted over 1,000 lodges and more than 10,000 individuals. Each man brings different articles according to the places over which he has wandered, explained one observer. Indigenous products, bison hides, teepee covers, and leather shirts and leggings from the prairies, catlinite pipes from southwestern Minnesota, bows made of Osage orange from the south were plentiful. But British manufacturers, such as guns, powders, and kettles, were not. The Indians were destitute of goods, recalled one British trader. In part, the scarcity was simply a product of distance. Before reaching Sioux country, British goods had to pass from the Hudson's Bay Company into the hands of Assiniboine Indians to the Great Lakes or Upper Missouri River. Alternatively, the goods could be ported up the St. Lawrence through the Great Lakes to the British trading post at Michilimackinac, at the junction of Lakes Huron and Michigan, and then on to Green Bay, or they could be carted overland to Pittsburgh, ferried down the Ohio to the Mississippi, and then rowed upriver to Fort Chartres near the junction of the Illinois River. The enormous expenses attending it at times makes us almost sick, wrote a group of traders. Even after those circuitous 1,000-mile journeys, it was up to the Sioux to travel the final 300 miles from their homelands to obtain the goods. The traders go no farther than these falls, one map indicated in a location well to the east of the Sioux homelands. Another route, ascending the Mississippi, was made impractical by Spanish control of New Orleans on the river's east bank. I fancy this was not well understood by the peacemakers at the Treaty of Paris, wrote one snide British officer, who concluded that the free navigation of the Mississippi is a joke. More immediately, the scarcity was caused by Pontiac's War, which cut off Sioux access to Atlantic trade networks and was the latest in a series of obstructive conflicts that included the Seven Years' War. Fort Michilimackinac, Britain's gateway to the west, fell in early June 1763, when Ojibwa lacrosse players hooked a ball over the pickets and stormed in after it. Nothing could be less fitted to excite premature alarm, wrote one witness, who had become accustomed to the sport's intensity. Once inside, the Ojibwas took the garrison by surprise. A few weeks later, the British abandoned their westernmost outpost, Fort Edward Augustus on Green Bay, without a fight. Even after peace formally returned in 1765, commerce resumed slowly, and native peoples continued to plunder British traders. Local residents were ungovernable and rapacious, imperial merchants complained. Far from Amherst, New York headquarters, Standing Bull's people grappled with the consequences. The Dakota leader Wabasha spoke energetically and repeatedly about the necessity of maintaining and opening a correspondence with the English. The Dakotas were the easternmost of the three Sioux divisions. Said by one acquaintance to be a lively, aspiring genius, the 60-something head man reached out to the British in 1767 and again in 1775. A Dakota embassy also descended the Mississippi to Spanish St. Louis, an initiative that ended poorly when five of the delegates succumbed to disease on the return trip. A year later, in 1776, with commerce disrupted yet again by imperial warfare, Wabasha and some 500 other natives traveled to Montreal to help the British retake the fur trading center from Continental troops. They arrived after the American retreat, but the resolute Dakota leader continued down the St. Lawrence to Quebec with the goal of securing a military and commercial alliance. There, he smoked tobacco with the governor, enjoyed a state dinner, and received an 8-gun salute from the HMS Isis. While the Dakotas sought a solution to the erratic trade by looking east to the British Atlantic, the Lakotas turned west. By the 16th century, indigenous trade west of the Mississippi had coalesced around three major centers. They defined the points of a triangle covering half of North America. Several smaller trade fairs stood within and beyond its bounds, tying together the continent in a hub-and-spoke system, formed not by airlines, but by footpaths, horse trails, and river routes. The bottom point of the triangle stood on the Pueblo and Spanish villages of the Southwest. Shortly before setting out across the Colorado Plateau, Francisco Atanasio Dominguez visited Taos, a small colonial and native village of barely 400 people that became a bustling market when Comanches arrived. Firearms, tobacco, hatchets, slaves, bison hides, horses and mules, corn, and a host of other items exchanged hands, sometimes multiple times in a single day. Taos was one of several markets in the region that drew people from hundreds of miles away. A second point was situated 1,000 miles to the northwest, at the Dalles, where the Columbia River cuts through the Cascade Mountains on its way to the Pacific Ocean. Salmon were easily speared in the miles of rough rapids, and perhaps as much as 500 tons of dried fish was prepared there every year. In a visit to one of the shoals during the off-season, Lewis and Clark saw 5 tons of dried fish, tied up very securely in large bundles and resting on scaffolds by the river. The bounty drew people from both sides of the mountains. Congregating at the Dalles, they exchanged fish, skins, furs, feathers, shells, roots, and other goods from up and down the Pacific coast and throughout the Great Plains. It was the third point, 1,000 miles due east of the Dalles, that interested the Sioux. Centered on the Missouri River, it encompassed the Arikara villages in present-day South Dakota and the Mandan and Hidatsa villages 150 miles upstream. The trade that passed through the region was continental in scope, with goods arriving from both coasts and from many places in between. The cultivation of corn by the Missouri River villages ensured their commercial importance in a region of nomadic peoples who did not farm. They received an unexpected boost in the 18th century when they found themselves situated at both the eastern edge of the Plains Indian horse market and the western edge of the European gun trade. From this advantageous location, Arikaras, Mandans, and Hidatsas controlled the east-west flow of two of the most coveted commodities in the mid-continent. Drawn to the concentration of wealth, the Lakotas became a common presence along the Missouri River. By 1804, one area in the midst of the Arikara homeland would be known as the Sioux Pass. That year, William Clark disembarked to see this great pass of the Sioux and Calumet Ground, located just south of the Big Bend, the great horseshoe on the Missouri River, located due east of the Black Hills. Walking along the Missouri's precipitous east bank, he came to a small creek where he saw signs of Sioux camps for many years past. At that place, all nations who meet are at peace with each other, he wrote. Yet the Lakota's intentions were not always peaceful. According to traders who visited the Missouri River at the end of the 18th century, the Arikaras feared and dreaded the Sioux. Their very name causes terror, observed Jean-Baptiste Trouteau. They, having so often ravaged and carried off the wives and children of the Rikaras. Trouteau himself was certainly terrified. To avoid the ferocious Lakotas, he hid in a hole by day and traveled across the prairie by night, skirting the river altogether. He did not breathe easier until he was well outside of the places most frequented by the Sioux. A second trader, Pierre-Antoine Thibault, noted that the Lakotas saw the Arikaras as a certain kind of serf who cultivates for them and who, as they say, takes for them the place of women. Mutual interest kept hostilities brief, he stated. Though he was contemptuous of the weakness and stupidity of the Arikaras, who, he believed, were abused constantly, there was some irony to his observation, for he tolerated similar ill-treatment for the privilege of trading. The Arikaras threatened his life, plotted his assassination, stole his goods, and demanded gifts. However tenacious a traitor may be, Thibault conceded, it is impossible for him to escape, having to give, sometimes, a knife, a mirror, an ounce of vermilion, some charges of powder and balls, and gradually these gifts have an effect upon a store so moderate. To avoid the annoyance and expense of feeding his Arikara hosts, he finally walled himself off in their earth lodge and ate alone behind a locked door. His actions, he wrote, at first caused murmuring. To counter the frequent raids by Lakotas and others, the Missouri River villagers began constructing defensive fortifications in the middle half of the 18th century.

excavations at the Larsen site suggest. The remains of the fortified Arikara village sit on the east bank of the Missouri River, on a high terrace overlooking the floodplain, about 5 miles south of the present-day border between North and South Dakota. Archaeologists have recovered the bones of 71 individuals and estimate that several hundred more corpses may rest in unexcavated lodges. The bodies were not formally interred, but trapped when burning roofs collapsed on top of them. Removing a scalp with a sharp knife often leaves no skeletal evidence, but done with a blunt-edged weapon, it produces a telltale line across the cranium, still visible 2 centuries after the event. Because the tissue is cut rather than torn over the top of the head, dull blades also leave nicks on protruding bone irregularities. Of the 41 skulls recovered at Larsen, 17 show signs of scalping, and 13 more were too badly damaged to make a determination. At least 8 of the victims were women. 7 were between the ages of 10 and 19, and 1 was about 5 years old. A number of the skeletons were decapitated, and some facial bones contain only the roots of the incisors, suggesting that the attackers knocked out teeth with a club. One young woman, between 16 and 20 years old, was brutalized. Assailants scalped her, severed one of her hands, smashed her right arm in two, slashed her torso and legs multiple times. The cuts were so deep that they reached the bone. Other individuals still buried under the fallen lodges may have suffered a similar fate. According to some winter counts, the Lakotas burned down and destroyed a Missouri River village, perhaps Larsen, sometime between 1771 and 1773, just after Pontiac's War had shut down Sioux access to Atlantic trade networks. If the accounts are accurate, then the Lakotas were establishing their supremacy on the Great Plains around the time British colonists disguised themselves as Indians and dumped tea into the Boston Harbor. For both peoples, the next few years would be pivotal. This concludes today's broadcast of West of the Revolution by Claudio Sant. Your volunteer broadcaster has been Al Merritt from Sun Sounds of Arizona. We would like your input, which will help us improve and provide you with a better reading service. Just take our short survey at sunsounds.org and let us know what you think.

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Well, greetings, Sun Sounds of Arizona listeners. I'm Roy Weinberg, and this is the Monday, May 25th, 2026 edition.

edition of the Christian Science Monitor Weekly. This week, I'll start with the From the Editor's column, and then, believe it or not, they actually have three cover stories. Sometimes they have none. And I'll compromise and I'll read two of them. They're not too long, either one. And then I'll read the Our World and Reporters on the Job, The Explainer, The Home Forum, and the editorials. So getting right into it, the From the Editor's column is entitled, Norway's Situation is Complex. That's why it's a good story. And this is written by Stephanie Haynes, who's the print editor. And you can email her at haness@csmonitor.com. And she writes, Almost a year ago, the Monitor's senior global correspondent, Mark Sappenfield, and I began talking about whether there was a story he might report from Norway about that country's widespread adoption of electric vehicles. We were both interested in how and why this wintry Nordic country, an oil exporter, had transformed its transportation sector. And we were interested in what that showed, or didn't, for other nations grappling with questions over EVs and gas prices. Last month, as the conflict in Iran pushed up fuel costs around the world, Mark finally made his trip. I expected a piece about affordability and electrification, but the story he found wasn't straightforward. Norway, he discovered, was able to make huge investments in EV infrastructure because of its oil wealth. It was also able to sidestep electricity constraints because of seemingly inexhaustible hydropower resources. This combination of finances and power had turned the country into a renowned, if hard to replicate, model. But a huge swell in electricity demand is putting a new strain on Norway, and some worry whether the country is still able to coalesce around solutions. Still, Norway has shown it can take big, bold, and unified steps. In 2017, it promised that 100% of passenger cars and light vans sold in the country would be electric by 2025. It developed charging networks and a suite of economic incentives that met that goal. The questions about what comes next are emblematic. Globally, there is a growing power demand, rising costs, and conflicting opinions about what it means to offer stewardship to the earth. What Norway does next, Mark found, might hold important lessons. As an editor, I love this sort of complex story when the predicted narrative turns out to be something more nuanced, more insightful, and more thought-provoking than expected. Our other stories this week show similar depth. Scott Peterson and Caitlin Babcock, for instance, look at how even the young Iranian media producers creating slopaganda, that's what it is, S-L-O-P-A-G-A-N-D-A, slopaganda, are surprised at how well their message has reached audiences across the world. Meanwhile, Harry Brunius kicks off what will be a summer-long series from his journey along U.S. Route 66, the main street of America that runs some 2,400 miles across 8 states, from Chicago to Santa Monica, California. Harry will be reporting, he writes, on the wider regions that Route 66 passes through, covering the news and writing stories about the lives of people who live or are simply traveling along its way. What he finds readers can expect will be complex, illustrative, and expansive, like this first report about the road itself. And that was the From the Editor's column this week, written by Stephanie Haynes, who's the print editor. And it was entitled, Norway's Situation is Complex. That's why it's a good story. And our first cover story is entitled, Even Norway is Facing an Energy Crunch. It is hunting for solutions. Norway's money and hydropower have insulated it from the world's energy pressures. Until now, the way it solves these challenges could set a global example. This is written by Mark Sappenfield, who's a staff writer. From Oslo and Skien, Norway, somewhere between Porsgrunn Harbor and the wooded uplands of Lanarkia lurks a problem Norway can no longer avoid.
Porsgrunn is the Norway no tourist guide ever shows. Yet there is a fjord with its shining blue waters, but there are also smokestacks and men in neon jumpsuits milling among the clank and crash of industry as wisps of smoke and vapor drift overhead. This is Norway's industrial heartland, and these businesses came here for one big reason: cheap energy. For generations, they have sipped from what appeared to be a bottomless well. Norway had more clean hydropower than it knew what to do with. Residents benefited with some of the lowest energy prices in Europe. So did businesses. So more came. Now, a few miles up the river, Google is building a $700 million data center outside the city of Skien. The amount of energy needed to cool its high-performance servers will be immense. One media report raves, the decision highlights Norway's growing attractiveness as a hub for data centers, driven by its robust infrastructure and abundant renewable energy resources. The problem is, those abundant renewable energy resources don't feel all that abundant anymore. Norway's growing thirst for energy has tipped it from huge surpluses to growing deficits. There are no more hydropower sources left. Many experts suggest wind power is the best solution, with one proposed project above Porsgrunn in Lenarhia. But those efforts have been shut down by voters, deeply unpopular. Norway has long had an enviable way out of tough problems. Money. Lots of it. After the discovery of huge reserves of oil and gas under the North Sea in the 1970s, the government created what is now the world's largest sovereign wealth fund, valued at $2.2 trillion, or about $390,000 for each Norwegian citizen. The money has kickstarted the world's most successful transition to electric vehicles, for instance, with EVs now accounting for 98% of new car sales. But there is a growing recognition that the country cannot buy itself out of the wrenching choices ahead, many of which the rest of the world has faced for decades. How Norway responds will be a test of whether it can keep to its pioneering course on clean energy. But it is also a test of Norway's collective spirit. With the discovery of oil, the country took steps to make sure the energy benefited everyone. Today, the question is whether the country can move beyond rising political divisions to use its wealth not as a way to sidestep hard choices, but as a tool to incubate new solutions for Norway and for the rest of the world. An EV transformation. If any country can figure this out, it might be Norway. And the way to a solution might look a lot like Eric Tell. Bald, obliging, and on his way to training classes for his Irish setter, Mr. Tell is more the portrait of avuncular Norwegian affability than a would-be climate warrior. But sitting at a Circle K convenience store as the traffic of a nearby Oslo highway roars past, he admits he has shocked even himself. He has bought an electric car. And he talks, or as he talks, his voice is still tinged with shades of doubt and regret. The affection for his old diesel Volvo is apparent in the crinkled eyes that brighten when he mentions it. He says he cried when he sold it a week before, jokingly but wistfully. "Do I really want to do this?" he remembers thinking. But in the end, there was no real reason not to. Electric cars are cheaper than gasoline-fueled cars in Norway. Charging stations are everywhere. A map on the dashboard displays his new electric Skoda, or of his new electric Skoda, shows more than a dozen nearby. And perhaps most important, "I have been bullied by my daughter and son-in-law," he grins. "They're on their second EV. Norway's oil wealth was crucial to the first steps of this EV transformation. Electric cars were exempt from import taxes and value-added taxes, and drivers could pay reduced tolls, a significant dent to revenue that the Norwegian government knew it could swallow to make the cars more affordable. When drivers complained of a lack of charging stations, the government stepped in to fund a starter network of charging points between and within Norway's biggest cities. The investment quickly started creating their own momentum. As the roads filled with more electric cars, companies jumped in to fill the charging gap.
After 2015, almost all the fast charging stations have been commercially funded, says Unni Bird, a spokesperson for the Norwegian EV Association. We created the market for the companies. Norwegian auto buyers also began to see the economic logic. As Dag Arne Reib pauses to charge his vehicle at the Circle K along the E6 highway in Oslo, he notes that a Tesla in Norway is far less expensive than a Volkswagen or an Audi. Most people were negative in the beginning, but now it's shifting, he adds, standing among more than 30 fast chargers at the Circle K. With another six visible about 100 yards away in a McDonald's parking lot. There's not a single argument that you'd rather have a fossil fuel car than electric. The Norwegian energy example. This is one key reason Norway's energy experiment matters to the rest of the world. When countries take the right steps, many experts say, more people choose sustainable options, not for moral reasons, but because they make economic sense. The most striking thing about Norway's energy transition is how unremarkable it feels to the people living through it, says Jan Rosenau, leader of the energy program at Oxford University's Environmental Change Institute, in an email interview. Norwegians didn't transition out of climate conviction. They transitioned because the math worked, and that quiet normality is precisely what makes it interesting. When it comes to growing energy shortages, however, the math is definitely not working. Marius Rohheim Arvold knows that perhaps better than anyone. As mayor of Skien, he appears trapped. On one side are businesses who leave no doubt about the top item on their agenda, energy. It's the hottest topic, he says. Industry is getting louder and louder about the need for more power. On the other are voters who do not want wind turbines, the option Mayor Arvold sees as the most practical solution. Sitting beside him in Skien City Hall is Steen Berger Johnson, the city's business manager. While Mayor Arvold fits the image of a next-gen politician with his blue suit and neatly trimmed beard, Mr. Johnson is a consummate technocrat, bespectacled and businesslike, always searching for solutions, at times waxing philosophical about society's ability to evolve. Skien's next evolution includes new industries such as data centers, he says. Until recently, Norway had no hyperscale data centers. The one under construction nearby is Google's first in the country. We need to have new ways of working, Mr. Johnson says. We need data centers to set new goals. That means more energy. We have the same amount of electricity as a decade ago, he adds. If we want to produce more, we need to use nature. In some ways, Norway would appear the perfect place for wind development. A United Nations Population Division study found that only 0.7% of its land is urbanized, the lowest share in Europe apart from Iceland. From fjords to farms, forests roll over the rumpled coastal landscape south of Oslo. The deep green pines peppered with spring green of budding birches. Many Norwegians argue that such undisturbed landscapes are not an economic opportunity, but a sacred trust. A study released last year shows that only 37% of Norwegians support wind power. When it comes to wind project near one's own home, support drops to 27%. Voters worry that we are taking away the nature, taking away the look when you are on the mountain, Mayor Arvold says. Building the political unity to make such a controversial decision seems impossible today. But a decade ago, the country did something similar. Its EV revolution began with the 2015 National Transport Plan. Its goal, 100% of new passenger car sales would be zero emission by 2025. There was support from all political parties, says Bendik Nabak-Torster, an EV expert at SINTEF, an independent research organization based in Trondheim in Norway. All decided that this was a goal no one should move. But the global forces of polarization have hit Norway too, he says. I don't think you would get that through at the same level today.
Industries in Porsgrund see the same shift. 30 years ago, when labor unions would say, "These are our concerns," society would respect that. Now, everything is subject to a point of view, says Andy Knapper, a project leader for Powered by Telemark, a collection of companies in Telemark County, which surrounds Porsgrund. He worries that the ability to find common ground is disappearing. Doesn't matter what industry says or what the experts say. If you disagree with someone or don't like what they are saying, then they must be corrupted or just don't know anything. The Porsgrund Harbor at the head of Freyjafjord could be a scene from Rust Belt America or the English Midlands. Cranes spread their rusting arms over the still harbor, with time-worn warehouses, their brick shoulders hunched against the indignity of broken windows. Yet, cheap power has kept many industries alive here. In the near distance, the smokestacks and oil drums of Heroa Industrial Park rise above rooftops in stubborn protest. Its parking lot is full, its factories abuzz with activity. This is home to more than one-third of the 10,000 industrial jobs across Telemark, estimates Mr. Knapper, suggesting that it is no small number for a country of 178,000 people. But without more energy to keep power cheap, Mr. Knapper says, the equation collapses. The situation in Skien, adding a data center but no energy generation, really sums up the paradoxical nature of the energy debate, he says. It's been catastrophic because Skien is so typical of ways to respond. Climbing from the fountains of its hilly harbor, Skien is a collection of shops and tree-lined squares that lose no opportunity to pay homage to the city's favorite son, playwright Henrik Ibsen, whose image is everywhere. The residents milling about declined to share their opinions about wind power, except Sonja Thornton, basking in the late spring sunshine at a cafe not far from City Hall. She says she's open to the idea. She even considers the windmills pleasant to look at, like little flowers on the hillsides. But after the last local elections in 2023, Mr. Ardvold needed to make a deal. To build a governing coalition, he had to agree to put any proposed wind power studies in the area on hold for 4 years. Part of the problem, experts say, is that Norway's oil wealth has spared voters from feeling the financial pinch of the growing competition for energy. A new scheme called Norway's Price locks in homeowners' energy costs at 50 Norwegian cents per kilowatt hour, about 5 American pennies. American consumers are paying about 17 U.S. cents per kilowatt hour. In Germany, some customers are paying more than 40. But that means voters are being insulated from making tough choices. One of the most obvious ways to cut into the new power deficit would be to address energy efficiency, where Norway lags. But Norway's price also creates a disincentive. The price of energy for homeowners will be the same whether they do something or not. Energy efficiency is an example of where Norway is not so good, says Sverre Alvik, an energy expert at DNV, a risk management consulting firm near Oslo. Norway's fortune is disabling our ability to prioritize. It's a challenge that we think this fortune can and should save us from everything else. We're not willing to sacrifice. Above the fjords in the hills of Lanerhia, Evan Funnermark sees the situation differently. As an organizer for Matvind, an anti-wind power advocacy group, he knows business leaders and politicians see him as an impediment. But he sees himself as a caretaker of the Norwegian spirit. They say we say no to everything, but what they want to do is not good for society, he says. We should live our values in a different way. Mr. Funnermark's grandfather built the family summer farm in the hills above Porsgrund in 1924, laying down a log to mark the property line. It is still there today, weathered and mossy amid constellations of wood, anemone, and bare blueberry bushes eager for summer. Today, it marks the line between his property and the proposed wind park with its 800-foot-tall windmills. He knows what businesses are saying. He doesn't agree with much of it, seeing windmills as a dangerous blight and data centers as having dubious economic value.
But in any case, he asks, wouldn't it be wise for Norway to put its money into promoting energy efficiency first instead of rushing to mar pristine forests? One SINTEF report suggests that, in a best-case scenario, Norway could save 42 terawatt-hours between now and 2050 through efficiency alone, the equivalent of thousands of windmills. As he walks through the area for the planned wind park, Mr. Finnemark is part determined activist, part David Attenborough, through squelching bogs and along deer paths, past breeding grounds for wood grouse and stands of ancient oak half a millennium old, he ends at his tidy red cabin, where the water welling up from the nearby spring is so crisp and clear you could drink it by the ladle. His fight is not just for his cabin, he says, but for the countless areas like this across Norway, and for Norway itself. This is how things look when you haven't been there with humans. Wind companies are trying to address those concerns. One of the reasons the site by Mr. Funnermark's cabin is so appealing to them is that some of it has already been used as a rock and gravel dump for a nearby highway project. There's also a small shooting range nearby, with the pops of rifles distantly audible from Mr. Finnemark's cabin. The proximity to existing infrastructure means that the project can be realized with relatively small interventions, the project website says. Mr. Funnemark disagrees, and voters across Norway seem to be siding with him. Since the federal government gave localities veto power over wind projects in 2021, development has stalled. Nordic-style solutions, at least part of the solution, might be up the coast in Oslo. There, data centers are being used as energy sources themselves. In an unassuming building clad in dark pine, Olven Energy Central uses four heat pumps and a steady stream of near-boiling water from the data center next door to heat surrounding neighborhoods. Water enters the data center at 120 degrees Fahrenheit and comes out at over 175 degrees. That makes it ideal for the local district heating system, which uses water heated at a central location for buildings in the area. While many cities use some form of excess heat, like waste incineration, for district heat, data centers offer a relatively new option that could spread, says Truls Erling as Jämtland, a spokesperson for Hafslund Celsio, the renewable energy company that runs the facility. In Hamina, Finland, for example, a Google data center is expected to provide 80% of the city's heating needs. That would be impossible in Skien with the data center located in a relatively rural area. But one idea is to build what Mr. Johnson, the business manager, says would be the biggest greenhouse in the world, with the data center's heat just the right temperature for growing tomatoes. As former mayor of Skien, Hedda Foss V has her own idea. She wants to get all the stakeholders in the community together and tour the wind parks to help address questions. I'll put them on a bus where they can't get out, she grins mischievously. She understands the concerns around the issue. People in Norway, we love nature. It's the Norwegian soul, in a way. But as managing director of the local Grenland Business Association, she thinks there must be a way forward, both by looking back and looking ahead. People are afraid of what this is going to do to our nature. But we see that the industrial tradition in Telemark has always been to use nature, she says, referring to hydropower. The industrial culture is so natural to us. It's part of who we are. This is what Norway was before the oil. Perhaps Norway can recover that sense of finding solutions together, she says. We're trying to get the political climate a little more positive. And like I said, I'm going to read two of the three cover stories. This one is a bit shorter. And it says, a sentry on Route 66, in search of America's past, present, and future. So that's the heading. But the title is, The American Story Unfurls on an Iconic Road. What can we still discover about ourselves?
Route 66 traces the tale of a century of American life, pioneers, immigrants, economic booms and busts, lore and legends. In a summer-long series, the Monitor will explore the historic road and the people and places that, even today, illustrate our shared experience. And this is written by Harry Brunius, who's a staff writer. After 100 years, U.S. Route 66 is still one of the most famous roads on the planet, which is in some way peculiar. Among the first of America's cross-country highways, it was officially decommissioned on June 27, 1985. Bureaucratically, U.S. Route 66 no longer exists. Yet millions of people are still drawn to what remains of it. In Illinois alone, Route 66-related sites are still a major draw, woven into a tourism economy that attracts more than 100 million visitors to the state each year. According to a AAA survey, 41% of U.S. adults nationwide said they plan to travel some part of Route 66 to celebrate its centennial year. So something about Route 66 looms large in the American imagination. It has been celebrated in both highbrow literature and breezy pop culture. It has been called the Main Street of America, its mother road, and the Hillbilly Highway. Some might remember the old hit, "If you ever plan to motor west, travel my way, take the highway that's the best, get your kicks on Route 66. For many people, traveling a road even today symbolizes the quintessential American experience, says Jim Hinckley, a writer and historian who recently edited the essay collection Route 66, 100 Years. It is the American story made manifest. The centennial of Route 66 coincides with the 250th anniversary of the Declaration of Independence, marking 2026 as a kind of jubilee year for the United States of America. It's a moment in which many across the nation are both celebrating and reflecting on this grand experiment in self-government, individual freedom, and indeed a different way of life. These are some of the reasons the Monitor will embark on a journalistic project this summer, following the remaining parts of old U.S. Route 66, traveling through 8 states and across roughly 2,400 miles of road, from Chicago through the Great Plains and Southwest and on to Santa Monica, California. We will report on the wider regions that Route 66 passes through, covering the news and writing stories about the lives of the people who live or are simply traveling along its way. Like Annalise Place, she traveled Route 66 for the first time in the summer of 1986, just after graduating from high school, when she bought a used 1967 Ford Mustang convertible and headed west. "We put the top down and my sister and I drove from Boston to California," says Ms. Place, founder of the Rock and Roll Highway, which works to preserve historic music-related sites. "Two teenage girls, no seat belts, no real plan, just music turned up and the idea of California pulling us west." German-born, Miss Place is also part of a growing movement of Route 66 enthusiasts in Europe, one of the places around the world where the American story, imagined through the mythology of Route 66, has an almost surprising hold. There are dozens of associations across Europe, Japan, and Australia. In 2024, the European Route 66 Festival drew tens of thousands in Prague. And most of the annual tourists visiting this iconic American highway are from outside the United States. "For us, it was a symbol of freedom," says Deněk Jurásek, president of the Czech Route 66 Association and an organizer of the 2024 event. "I grew up in the communist era. We were not allowed to travel to Western countries, and we dreamed about America, about a different way of life." The coincidence of two such richly defined American anniversaries, the road and a nation, invites a kind of national self-reflection, too. The project would be part of that conversation. The kinds of stories that surround Route 66, stories the nation tells itself about the values it represents and the virtues it exhibits, often highlight the triumphs Americans have celebrated for 2.5 centuries. But such stories also sometimes hide the nation's flaws. In fact, the highway transverses land the U.S. acquired by war. Most Route 66 is in a historical footprint of what was once Mexico, says Sahia Mota Casper,
Executive Director of Latinos and Heritage Conservation, who traveled the road from Amarillo, Texas through California with her organization in 2021, recording oral histories and documenting Latino sites along the way. So these cities, these people have always been there, she says. And where are they? The Main Street of America. Route 66 was assigned its number on April 30th, 1926, in Springfield, Missouri, which still calls itself proudly the birthplace of Route 66. But not long after it was officially established as part of the new federal highway system, a group of business leaders gathered in Tulsa, Oklahoma, and formed the U.S. Highway 66 Association, giving the road its first and most deliberate label, the Main Street of America. It was chosen, as one early account put it, for promotional purposes. Cyrus Avery, an Oklahoma oil man, entrepreneur, and Chamber of Commerce visionary, helped conceive the idea of a corridor that would run not around towns, but through them. Automobiles and paved roads were only then beginning to change the rhythms of American life. Avery wanted to bring these new travelers past the storefronts, filling stations, and diners of American small towns. He saw the highway as a way to connect rural America and create new pockets of commerce. The moniker Main Street of America had, in fact, been applied to other highways before, so the marketing idea wasn't entirely original. But to stretch it across 2,400 miles from Chicago to Santa Monica was to attempt something more ambitious, a nationalization of America's most idealized civic space. Miles Orville, a historian of American culture at Temple University, spent years tracing the power of this image. In his book, The Death and Life of Main Street, Small Towns in American Memory, Space, and Community, he describes Route 66 as both a place and an idea, a symbol of democratic participation, small town identity, and what he calls the bedrock of America's embattled democracy. The small town, Mr. Orville argues, has always been offered to Americans as a kind of imaginary home, a place where conflicts are resolved and differences set aside. For that reason, there were already vigorous voices of dissent to the image. In 1920, the novelist Sinclair Lewis published his most successful book, Main Street, an enormously popular bestseller that dissected exactly that idealized American civil space, vilifying it instead as small-town narrow-mindedness. Both ideas existed together in the American imagination, which is itself a very American response to contradiction. It's also a reminder that Route 66, from its very first days, was a road built on a story that was always more complicated than its name led on. From the Mother Road to Get Your Kicks. By 1939, Route 66 acquired another enduring designation, a second darker name that would ultimately outlast the first. Of course, the irony of Route 66 as America's mother road is the fact that in John Steinbeck's The Grapes of Wrath, the author did not mean it in any maternal sense. Highway 66 is the mother road, the road of flight, he famously wrote, as the Jode family loaded everything they owned into a battered truck and joined the hundreds of thousands of Okies headed west. Steinbeck's Route 66 was neither Avery's nor Lewis's Main Street. It was the road you took when the land gave out, when the banks came, when there was nothing left to do but put the truck toward California, or point the truck towards California, and hope. The Mother Road named the relationship between Americans and their great westward highway not as commerce or adventure, but as desperation, the road as last resort. And then there is the other tradition, the one that is louder, faster, and considerably more fun. Bobby Troup wrote Get Your Kicks on Route 66 in 1946, driving the road with his wife on a cross-country trip. And if the song had a thesis, it is essentially this. The road is a pleasure, the Southwest is waiting, and you should get in the car and go. Nat King Cole recorded it first, and the song became a standard that has since been covered by the Rolling Stones, Chuck Berry, and Depeche Mode, among others, making it one of the most recorded songs in the history of American popular music. The song opened a door that popular culture had been walking through ever since.
A CBS television series called Route 66 ran from 1960 to 1964. Pixar formalized the mythology for a new generation with the movie Cars in 2006, setting its story in Radiator Springs, a fictional Route 66 town bypassed by the interstate and left to fade. There is, too, that legendary corner in Winslow, Arizona, a perfectly ordinary intersection that has become a pilgrimage site because of a single line from a hit song in 1972. "Well, I'm standing on a corner in Winslow, Arizona," the Eagles sang in Take It Easy. "At its heart, it's just another road," says Rise Martin, president of the Oklahoma Route 66 Association. When Route 66 was created, it was one of among many, but Route 66 for me and for many of the people that I work with is a microcosm of the greater American experience, especially in the 20th century. It was built as a connector of towns, and it became a connector of people, and it still is that today. You are listening to the Christian Science Monitor Weekly with Roy Weinberg on Sun Sounds of Arizona. And now for Our World in the Christian Science Monitor Weekly. This is a self-described global news roundup compiled by the Monitor's international team. So here's the first one. Taiwanese people have the right to engage with the world. That's what Taiwan's president, Lai Ching-te, declared after a visit in early May to the southern African nation of Eswatini. The absolute monarchy of 1.2 million people is one of just 12 countries that recognize Taiwan, and the only in Africa. Taipei and Beijing have long vied for African partners with dollar diplomacy, offering development aid and economic incentives. Mr. Lai was forced to take a circuitous 8,000-mile route over the southern Indian Ocean to reach Eswatini after three African allies of Beijing, Seychelles, Mauritius, and Madagascar refused him permission to cross their airspace. That was written by Ryan Lenora Brown. And the next one, Russia's new normal, far-reaching drones. Strikes by explosives-laden Ukrainian drones have surged as of early May, with up to 500 of the flying bombs assaulting targets as deep as 1,000 miles inside Russia every day. Air defense systems intercept most of the drones, Russian officials say, but a drone struck a high-rise in central Moscow, and huge fires erupted after strikes at several oil refineries stretching from the Baltic Sea to the Ural Mountains. Sustained attacks on a key oil terminal at Tops on the Black Sea triggered what Russian media called an environmental disaster. And the next one, Change Starts With Me. Oh, wait, that was written by Fred Weir. Sorry, Fred. The next one is, Change Starts With Me. We are not spectators. Those are the words on one of the estimated 5,000 murals painted by young people on sports courts and buildings' walls across Mexico in the run-up to the World Cup, according to the newspaper El País. Mexico is about to become the first country to host the mega event three times, in 1970, 1986, and 2026, to help get residents excited about the pricey tournament. The Mexican Youth Institute launched an incentive to create public arts projects incorporating themes of soccer. And that was written by Whitney Ulick. And the last one here, Gorilla's digital wallets help fund their survival. The startup Tehanu has created digital wallets for gorillas, using a system informed by wildlife biologists and artificial intelligence to issue micropayments to humans who help the animals survive. A ranger in Rwanda, for example, received the equivalent of $3.42 for removing a snare that trapped a mountain gorilla in a national park, along with additional payments for other conservation work, according to the Washington Post. Rwanda's government and private donors funded the payments. The digital wallets could be a significant conservation mechanism, particularly in areas where non-human and human have to cohabit. Tehanu CEO Jonathan Ledger says, and that was written by Audrey Thibert. There's a note here. It says, have an idea for Our World? Please email ourworld@csps.com if there is an important global story that the media missed, a trend that is driving the news where you live,
or a story that uplifts. The Monitor will publish reader picks from time to time. And now for Reporters on the Job. What this is a map of the world with points indicated on it and a couple of paragraphs about each point. The first one is from Boston, and it's written by Cameron Pooh. Many of my stories start with an email, but the email exchange that led to a recent immigration story felt special. In December 2025, I had reached out to Gail Breslow, who leads the immigration nonprofit Project Citizenship, for an article. I reached out to her again in March with a follow-up question on that story. Ms. Breslow then told me about an immigration lawsuit that ultimately sparked a new story about immigrants in Boston suing the Trump administration after being pulled out of the line during the naturalization ceremony. I was honored that she trusted me enough to share that information in advance. Any good reporter will tell you, earning a source's trust and checking in with them even long after a story is published is key to staying ahead of the news. And the next one is also from Boston, and it's written by Kendra Norden Beto. There are stories on every street corner, even ones you know well. My managing editor had asked me for a brightener to balance the news of bombs and political unrest. Give me a minute, I said. I'll come up with something. An hour later, I headed out to explore Boston's blooming magnolia trees. First, I found a landscaper admiring one and willing to be interviewed. Then, in another stroke of good timing, two women from a garden club happened to be free. We could talk about magnolias all day, they told me. What unfolded was a piece on how one remarkable woman transformed Boston into a haven for magnolia trees. Within 24 hours, the story was in my editor's hands. Our next one is from Skien in Norway, and written by Mark Sappenfield, who wrote that first cover story. When it comes to electric vehicles, Norway is in a class of its own. Nearly 100% of new car sales are electric. So on my recent trip to report on the future of energy and Norway's EV dominance, I decided to drive one for the first time. Has Norway cracked the code for making electric cars as easy to drive as gas-powered vehicles? Nearly. Anywhere you go, there's a public charger nearby. In Skien, population 56,000, my app once showed four within a quarter-mile radius. Needing an hour every day to charge up for a 160-mile round trip, there was no better time for a reporter to chat up Norwegians about their electric car revolution. And I got one more here. It's from Taipei, Taiwan, and it's written by Anne Scott Tyson. Curiosity often holds clues to richer stories. Walking back from an interview in Taipei one recent spring afternoon, I took in the sights and sounds. From a sidewalk stall, a woman with her hair pulled back in a scarf peddled fried pork buns. Scooters and cars roared past but were quieter than in prior years, signaling progress in the use of electric vehicles. Then I spotted an unmistakable sign of news, a gaggle of local reporters staking out an office, waiting for an announcement. I joined, and a half hour later got the scoop. The Taiwan People's Party decided to expel Lee Chen-hsu, Taiwan's first lawmaker with Chinese citizenship, for alleged misconduct. It offered a window on the nitty-gritty of local politics and let me rub shoulders with my Taiwanese colleagues. And now for the explainer in the Christian Science Monitor Weekly. It is entitled, Why Congress is Eyeing Action on Prediction Markets. Recent events highlight risks and a potential for abuse inherent in these betting platforms. Bipartisan congressional response has been swift. This is written by Laurent Belsey, who's a staff writer. Fast-growing prediction markets where people bet on everything from elections to sports are facing a regulatory reckoning. This form of gambling offers real-time, crowdsourced insights that can help policymakers, central bankers, CEOs, and others make more informed decisions. But recent events are highlighting the inherent risks of prediction markets, not least of which are public corruption, insider trading, and the loss of trust if government officials stand to profit by placing bets on, say, the passage of certain legislation. Congress is already moving in bipartisan fashion on efforts to reduce those risks. And what follows is a question and answer piece. Question:
What evidence is there of prediction market abuse? Answer: in March, Beast Industries fired a staffer for using inside knowledge of its MrBeast YouTube contest to place successful bets on their outcomes in a prediction market called Kalshi. Kalshi had fined him $20,000, five times his initial winnings, and referred him to the Commodity Futures Trading Commission, or the CFTC. In late April, Kalshi said it had fined and placed five-year bans on three congressional candidates for betting on their own campaigns. And in perhaps the most serious case to date, U.S. Army Special Forces Master Sergeant Gannon Ken Van Dyke pleaded not guilty on April 28th to charges that he made more than $400,000 on Poly Market, another prediction market, by using classified information about a mission he was involved in. He is alleged to have wagered that the United States would remove Venezuelan President Nicolas Maduro from office just hours before the event happened. His trial is scheduled to begin in June. Question: what is being done to address such abuse? Answer: bipartisan congressional response to prediction market abuse has been swift. On April 30th, the U.S. Senate voted unanimously to bar its members and staffers from placing bets using prediction markets. The same day, a group of Democratic senators and representatives sent a letter to the CFTC, urging it to reverse the rapid erosion of integrity in those betting markets. Senators Kirsten Gillibrand, a New York Democrat, and Dave McCormick, a Republican from Pennsylvania, have also introduced a bill that would extend the ban to members of the House, the President, the Vice President, and senior executive branch officials. Question: what position has the Trump administration taken? Answer: the Trump administration is pretty supportive of prediction markets, says Robin Hanson, an economics professor at George Mason University. President Donald Trump has long pushed for deregulation, particularly in energy, financial services, and technology. The Trump family also has ties to the prediction market industry. Donald Trump Jr. is a strategic advisor to Kalshi and an investor in Polymarket. Trump Media has entered into partnerships to integrate prediction market features into its Truth Social platform. Meanwhile, the CFTC has sued several states that have tried to use their own illegal gambling measures to shut down prediction markets. By contrast, during the Obama administration, a previous iteration of prediction markets known as Intrade shut down after the CFTC sued it for allowing Americans to trade unregulated commodity options. But the CFTC head, Michael Selig, has not minced words about the ills of insider trading. "We have a zero-tolerance policy when it comes to fraud, manipulation, and insider trading," he told the House Agriculture Committee in April. Question: what are some solutions being proposed? Answer: policymakers have proposed various solutions to prevent insider trading and influence peddling short of shutting down markets entirely. These include everything from capping trades to barring certain types, such as betting on the outcome of elections or wars. Kalshi and Polymarket have also made moves to discourage questionable activity. There's no getting around the fact that any prediction market where somebody knows or controls the outcome of a bet is ripe for corruption, said Democratic Senator Chris Murphy of Connecticut in a statement introducing the Bets Off Act in March. The act, co-sponsored by Representative Greg Kassar, a Texas Democrat, would ban all betting on government actions, terrorism, war, assassinations, and any events where a person knows or controls the outcome. Vigorous enforcement of existing laws would also help. The case against Sergeant Van Dyke, accused of betting on the Venezuelan action, marks the first time the Department of Justice had filed insider trading charges involving a prediction market. But the legal principle is well established. Non-public information belongs to the government, says Jill Fish, a business law professor at the University of Pennsylvania Carey Law School. And if you take it for your personal use to make money, you've violated the law. Question: can prediction markets benefit society? Answer: by betting, consumers are putting their money where their mouths are in ways that can be more accurate than surveys or other data collection methods. That allows companies to get a better sense of whether they should release a product, for example, or make a change at CEO.
They can also provide useful signals to the public and to policymakers. Research shows that markets can be more accurate than polls at times and respond more quickly to shifts in events. In some cases, such as the direction of inflation or the growth of the economy, prediction markets are unmatched, says Jonathan Wright, an economics professor at Johns Hopkins University and co-author of a recent study on prediction markets. Professor Hansen believes that in the future, prediction markets will help voters choose candidates by betting on what will happen if the candidate wins. Similarly, presidents might act differently if, for example, a prediction market gauged the economic consequences of an attack on Iran or big tariffs on other countries. There's a huge potential in the future for these markets just doing a lot more in society, says Professor Hansen. So that's the main reason to have a light touch in regulating them. And the final question, what are the limitations of the markets? And are there losers? And the final answer, most definitely. Research shows that the accuracy and responsiveness of the market's predictions come from the small minority of traders, on the order of 3%, according to a new study by researchers at London Business School and Yale University. Many people bet, but few make much money except traders and others closely following a particular event. According to an analysis published on May 3rd by the Wall Street Journal, a tiny sliver of accounts, 0.1%, takes home two-thirds of the profits. And now we find ourselves at the home forum section of the Christian Science Monitor Weekly. There is one article, and I will read it. It's entitled, We Traveled in Style. Harking back to a 60s childhood when families dressed up for trips, an experience underscores an enduring value in dressing with respect. And this is written by Robert Close. I grew up in working-class Jersey City during the 1960s and 70s. The fathers worked long hours, the mothers maintained the house, resources were limited, and vacations were low-key. A weekend at the Jersey Shore or day trips to South Beach on Staten Island. When I was age 13, my family created a minor sensation when we drove to Florida in a Chevy Nova with no air conditioning. Florida! It was as though we were escaping Earth's gravity to travel to infinity and beyond. Despite the modest incomes and the long hours of work, what we had in common was that we dressed up when we traveled. Nothing fancy, but neat and presentable. It was as though our parents were saying, yes, money is scarce, but we can still look good. After all, the neighbors are watching. To this end, when we embarked on our Florida trip, all our clothes were clean and pressed. My mother had hand-scrubbed our sneakers. No PJs or jeans with torn-out knees. Our undershirts were as white as the driven snow. My siblings and I didn't protest because it was just the way things were. And then one day our Florida trip was outdone when the Rutiglianus, who lived across the street from us, announced they were traveling to Italy. The year was 1965, and air travel was still a novelty and a tremendous expense for families of limited means. Well, word spread like wildfire. The neighborhood was envious and yet excited, as though we were sending forth representatives whose responsibility was to make us all look good. The summer day dawned warm and sunny. The Rutiglianus emerged from their house with the dignity and ceremony of ambassadors. The father was trim in a dark suit and tie. The mother wore a summery blue print dress adorned with tiny yellow roses. The boys, all three of them, looked uncomfortable in their suits, ties, and polished shoes. Mrs. Rutiglianus was clearly bent on her family putting its best foot forward. The entire neighborhood turned out to bid the good-looking family a pleasant voyage, and off they went, as pretty as a picture, while the rest of us applauded. As I write these words, I realize how dated all of this sounds. I suppose there's something to be said for the current taste for traveling as you are. It certainly takes less preparation and less time looking in the mirror. But still, my attention was caught by the recent words of U.S. Transportation Secretary Sean Duffy, encouraging travelers to dress with respect. He asserted that foregoing pajamas and slippers at the airport would promote more civility among travelers, resulting in better travel experience for everyone. Let me say without hesitation or apology that I agree. Some years back, I was flying to Guatemala.
Coach, of course, I had on a dress shirt, freshly pressed slacks, and comfortable brown leather walking shoes. While I sat reading my book, an airline service agent came over and asked me to approach the desk. Oh no, I thought, there's a problem with my reservation. But that wasn't it. The pleasant woman smiled and said, "We need a passenger for an upgrade to first class. Are you interested?" Interested? I'm 6'3", and for me, legroom is everything. I leapt at the opportunity, but I was also curious. "Why me?" I asked her. "There must be 200 people in the waiting area." She smiled again. "You're so nicely dressed." I think I valued the compliment more than the opportunity to fly in style. I guess I owe both to my high school Latin teacher who taught us. I don't speak Latin, people. It looks like vestis verum facit. Clothes make the man. Thank you, Mr. Howe. Well, we got

0: increased transportation costs and disruptions in imports and exports. $51,456. That's the average list price of a new car in the United States in March, according to Kelley Blue Book. That's a nearly 4% increase from March of 2025. $25 billion. That's the projected increase in Japan's military defense budget by 2027. Japan has made bolstering its military a core goal and pledged to increase its defense budget from $35 billion in 2022 to $60 billion in 2027. 29%. That's the projected job growth for information security analysts over the next decade, according to the U.S. Bureau of Labor Statistics. That's higher than that of all other occupations. This increase is attributed to the rising demand for cybersecurity and various industries' growing reliance on technology and data. Now, all that was compiled by Victoria Hoffman, who is a staff writer. Well, by looking at the old clock on the wall, I can see that we are at the conclusion of this week's Christian Science Monitor weekly program. This is your Sun Sounds of Arizona volunteer broadcaster, Roy Weinberg. Thank you for joining me this week, and stay tuned to Sun Sounds of Arizona.
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wouldn't you like to have fun, fun, fun? How's about a few laughs, laughs? 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Let me show you a good time. 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
2: Hello and welcome to this week's edition of your favorite satirical news show, The Onion. I'm your reader for Mind's Eye Radio, Paxton Rogers. Please be aware that the following content is not real news, but instead is humorous material intended for your enjoyment. Top stories begin this week in politics as Trump slammed for replacing Reflecting Pool's original coconut flavor with blue raspberry, calling it a shocking attack on our nation's cultural heritage. Critics slammed President Donald Trump Monday for his decision to

replaced the Lincoln Memorial reflecting pool's original coconut flavor with blue raspberry. Quote, "For more than a century, a statue of Abraham Lincoln has gazed out over the reflecting pool that bears his name, and that has been filled with the sweet, slightly creamy coconut flavor he adored," said preservationist Marie Pagano, adding that the significance of coconuts in American history began in the years leading up to the Revolutionary War, when insurgent colonists frequently pelted British forces in highly coordinated coconut ambushes. Quote, "To see the pool filled with blue raspberry, despite Lincoln's lifelong opposition to sour, tangy flavors, is an obscenity. Each year, millions of National Mall tourists drink from the reflecting pool to share in the coconut undergirding of our democracy. The tart fruitness will no doubt shock and offend them." Pagano went on to say, however, that she was relieved the pool would remain highly carbonated, just like the soda water Lincoln frequently enjoyed. Next, The Onion has an exclusive interview with J.D. Vance. Thanks to his swift rise from first-term Ohio senator to next in line for the presidency, J.D. Vance is thought by many to represent the vanguard of the Republican Party. The Onion sat down with the vice president to discuss his views on faith, the Trump administration's goals, and his future ambitions. "Mr. Vice President, thank you for joining us. How would you say your personal beliefs have evolved over the years?" "They haven't. I've just gotten better at ignoring them." "In that case, how do you navigate disagreements with the president?" "By agreeing." "Turning to faith, you're a practicing Catholic and your wife, Usha, is Hindu. How do you navigate an interfaith relationship?" "Communication is key. For example, I'll tell a crowd of 10,000 people I hope she finds Christ, and she'll tell me if I ever do that again, she's publicly converting to Islam." "Is it difficult to reconcile your embrace of Christian national ideas with your wife's religion?" "I'm sorry, but that's between me and my property." "What's your biggest regret?" "Marrying for love." "What do you say to critics who claim you're a political chameleon with no genuine sense of personal identity?" "That's ridiculous. I am, and always have been, a member of the deep South Midwest coastal working class elite." "On matters of immigration, what would constitute a success for the Trump administration's deportation policy?" "I would say that by the end of 2026, there should be no people living in America." "What inspired you to join the U.S. Marine Corps?" "I knew that with my soft jawline, I'd need to do everything in my power to present as masculine." "Do you have any new books in the works?" "I stopped trying to appeal to people who read in 2019. "Can we expect a Vance 2028 presidential campaign?" "Not exactly. I will run, but I'll have taken Erica Kirk's last name by then." "What will you do to appeal to independent voters in future elections?" "Undergo the craziest fat removal you've seen in your life." "What's the best piece of advice Donald Trump has given you?" "Always bury your first wife on a golf course." And our final question, is there anything you want to say to any fans who are reading? "I will betray you, and because I have nothing going on inside my head, your hatred of me will mean nothing."
Next. Church of Scientology speedrunner screams after barging in on Xenu taking bath. Howling in terror upon observing the supreme ruler of the galaxy in all his uncovered glory. TikTok creator Alex Morris reportedly screamed Friday after barging in on bathing Xenu during a speedrun of a Church of Scientology building. Quote, Jesus fucking Christ, what the hell is that thing? Morris said mid-livestream as the ancient, incomprehensible progenitor of all thetans arose from his porcelain tub with a loofah in his hand. Quote, holy shit, guys, this is way more than I bargained for. I just wanted to film a harmless prank, but now I can't move my legs. What is that noise? It's like a drum beating in my head, or a woodpecker is trying to break out of my skull. Make it stop, please, make it stop. Oh fuck, that thing just stepped out of the tub. It's approaching. At press time, Morris had clawed his own eyes out after Xenu flooded his mind with trillions of years of Thetan history previously unknown to mankind. Next. Tips for supporting public media. The Trump administration has targeted NPR, PBS, and their affiliates. The Onion shares tips for supporting public media. Contact your senator with thoughts on Downton Abbey finale. While grocery shopping, text Morning Edition to see if they need anything. If you know the identity of a famed serial killer, consider giving the scoop to your local NPR member station. Sign a petition that, who knows, might be the first one that matters. Volunteer at your neighborhood's local nasally voiced pedant shelter. Get high and watch the Mac Miller Tiny Desk concert again. If you see a person wearing weird glasses in public, thank them for their work at NPR. Don't ignore the hand reaching out of Big Bird's mouth and rattling a cup of loose change. And finally, be sure to say, what the fuck, when it disappears. Next, 97% of all sounds are infuriating, study finds. Presenting data that quantified a fact already widely accepted as true, scientists at the University of Michigan released a study Wednesday, proving that 97% of all sounds were infuriating. Quote, a meta-analysis of research across the entire field of acoustics confirms that nearly every noise produced, whether artificial or natural, is completely enraging, said the study's principal investigator, Alan Dearden, who tapped his pen so goddamn incessantly as he spoke that reporters wanted to run from the room screaming. Quote, there are many noises we already know make people's blood boil. Backfiring cars, children shrieking, a coworker slurping soup. But even sounds defined as melodic, like opera or birdsong, are downright unbearable. We also learned that the 3% of sounds that are not maddening can only be heard when one's head is completely submerged underwater. The study concluded with a call to action that urged all people to stab a knitting needle into their ears. Next, study finds children who play violent video games more likely to say that, that's Goro when shown picture of Goro. In startling new research connecting gaming habits with verbal behavior, a Boston College study published Monday found that young children who played violent video games were significantly more likely to say, quote, that's Goro, when shown a picture of Goro. Quote,
while their peers who did not play violent video games failed to identify Goro when presented with multiple images of the four-armed warrior humanoid. The children familiar with violent video games immediately, and quite alarmingly, recognized him as that guy from Mortal Kombat, said lead researcher Daphne Cronin, adding that those same children were exponentially more predisposed toward knowing both that Goro shoots fireballs and that those fireballs are green. Quote, none of the children who didn't play violent video games was aware that Goro has a stomp move where he jumps up into the sky and then crushes you, compared with a universal awareness of the impossible-to-dodge attack on the part of the other group. Interestingly, we saw the same shocking discrepancy with regard to the move where Goro grabs you with two hands and punches you repeatedly with the other two. The study echoes previous research that found young children who watched violent movies were much more likely to point to a photo and say, "That's Leatherface." Next. Nation likes when Bib has picture of food that they're eating. Gleefully strapping the protective garment under their chins and clapping, the U.S. populace announced this week that they like it when their bib has a picture of the food they're eating. Quote, yay, our plate has lobster, and the bib has lobster right on the front, and now we won't mess up our shirt, said 61-year-old York, Maine resident Brandon Mina, who echoed the sentiments of 340 million Americans who enjoy pointing at their meal, then their chest, and then their meal again. Quote, look, look, look. That's the food on our bib. They are the same. They match. See? It makes the meal feel like a big special party. We should get bibs with pizza picture. At press time, the nation had reportedly attempted to eat their bibs. Next, in sports, Celtics attempt to lure Giannis by announcing Peyton Pritchard, his brother now. In an effort to entice Giannis Antetokounmpo to join the franchise, the Boston Celtics announced Tuesday that guard Peyton Pritchard was now the two-time MVP's brother. Quote, we understand it would be difficult for Giannis to leave Thanasis and Alex behind in Milwaukee, but we want him to know that his beloved brother Peyton is already right here in Boston waiting for him, said Celtics president of basketball operations Brad Stevens, adding that Antetokounmpo would surely remember Pritchard from their childhood in Greece, where the two siblings spent long summers playing basketball, sharing meals, and dreaming of one day winning a championship together in TD Garden. Quote, the Antetokounmpo brothers have a special bond, and that's why we're so excited to offer Giannis the rare chance to play meaningful minutes alongside Peyton Pritchard Antetokounmpo, the 6'1" Nigerian Greek guard, who has always been there for him since their boyhood. Unlike some of his other brothers, Peyton is a key rotation player, so they'd get to be on the floor together all the time. Frankly, we think that kind of family connection is impossible to put a price on, though we are also prepared to offer draft picks. Stevens added that if Pritchard's brother wasn't enough to attract Antetokounmpo to Boston, the Celtics also currently have his first cousins Sam Hauser and Luka Garza on the roster. Next. Despondent Shohei Ohtani figured he would have met Steve-O after 8 years in U.S. Admitting that it had cast a long shadow over his otherwise successful time in America, despondent Dodgers superstar Shohei Ohtani told reporters Tuesday that he figured he would have met Steve-O by now
after 8 years in the United States. Quote, I saw Steve-O on TV so many times growing up, so when I first came to America, I expected to sometimes see him jump from behind a door and strike me in the groin, or maybe be launched from a cannon through the clubhouse wall. Said Otani, explaining that Jackass had been his favorite American television program back in Japan, where Steve-O is incredibly popular and widely known as, quote, Mr. Go-Go Testicle Ultra. Quote, I keep looking over my shoulder, waiting for him to appear with leeches, a stun gun, or a small dangerous animal, but he never comes. I have met so many famous Americans, LeBron James, Tom Hanks, Preston Lacey at least 25 times, but still not the one man I came here to find. I do not understand why our paths have not crossed. I wish to tell him how greatly I respect his willingness to be hurt in a funny and honorable way. Please, Mr. Go-Go Testicle Ultra, I dream to staple your buttocks. Help make this happen. Otani added that he had recently written Steve-O a formal letter inviting him to, quote, please electrocute my very strong body for friendship, and was eagerly awaiting a response. Next, in entertainment news, biggest revelations from Hannah Montana reunion. Last week, Disney Plus reunited the stars of Hannah Montana for the first time since the series premiered 2 decades ago. Here are the biggest and most shocking revelations from the Hannah Montana 20th anniversary special. Billy Ray Cyrus was paid in pull tabs. Disney originally planned to make a Hannah for all 50 states. Miley Cyrus originally auditioned for the role of the live studio audience. The series was an allegory for Korean unification. All of Cyrus's speaking dialogue was lip-synced. The famous Hannah Montana wig was made from pure asbestos. Cyrus mined experiences from her own life in order to name the character Miley. If the cast is 20 years older now, so are you. And finally, this is really all some people have. Next, Ina Garten brings in intimacy coordinator for shot with fresh lemon tart. In an effort to maintain a safe and respectful environment on set, Food Network host Ina Garten reportedly brought in an intimacy coordinator Friday to supervise a shot with a fresh lemon tart. Quote, where should I put my hands? Said the 78-year-old Garten, who emphasized the importance of keeping everything professional with carefully staged choreography between herself and the shortbread pastry. Quote, okay, I'll stay on the side of the parchment paper, and it can stay on that side. And can we do a few rehearsals so we can both get used to exactly what I'm doing with my mouth? I want it so I can really be in the moment when we start rolling. I apologize in advance if my moans are too loud. At press time, sources reported that Garten had called for a closed set in order to film a scene with a juicy rotisserie chicken. Next, in local news, increased work commitments causing man to neglect alcohol. More time at office means less time for whiskey, beer. Admitting his career had come between him and what mattered most, local man Andrew Tesser confirmed Thursday that mounting work obligations had caused him to seriously neglect his relationship with alcohol. Quote, I thought I had it under control, but then I got promoted, and suddenly I was skipping every happy hour to stay late on Zoom calls with clients in other time zones. Said Tesser,
who added that he knew he had a problem when he started coming home from work so exhausted that beers would sit unopened in his fridge for days, and he would find himself uttering empty promises to make up for it over the weekend. Quote, "It breaks my heart to realize how much I'm missing out on because I'm not showing up at the bar. It's like I don't even know the regulars anymore. The other day, the bartender asked me where I'd been and said, 'The gin sodas miss you, man.' I almost started crying. I'm worried that one day I'm going to look back and realize I wasted my best drinking years on an unfulfilling job." Vowing to turn his life around, Tesser told reporters he has resolved to shut his laptop promptly at 5 p.m. each Friday so he can spend a 2-day bender enjoying quality time with Twisted Tea. Next, baby fails to change new father in any way. Lacking the ability to transform her father's personality to the same extent as his leather couch or riding lawnmower, newborn baby Amber Gilroy reportedly failed this week to change new parent Eric Gilroy in any conceivable way. Quote, "Eric was always nice, but just kind of floating through life. And then as soon as he had Amber, you could really see how exactly the same he was," said Gilroy's sister, Taylor, who revealed she noticed the amazing lack of growth from the moment Gilroy first held his daughter in his arms and shifted her to check on a DraftKings alert on his phone. Quote, "Look deep into his eyes, and you can tell this baby was just another random human being passing in front of him. We always suspected Eric had this well of love and emotion that was right beneath the surface, waiting to burst out. And then Amber comes along, and you realize, nah. He came back from the hospital, and the first time my boyfriend talked to him, he said Eric was just head over heels, going on and on about his new smoker he bought. For years, Eric was this punch-in, punch-out guy at work who mostly cared about the Bears. And now he does that stuff while also changing diapers sometimes. I asked him what it felt like being a new dad, and he just paused for a minute, as if searching for the words. But then I realized he hadn't heard me and was concentrating on a Bud Light commercial." At press time, Gilroy was staring gratefully at his newborn daughter, after starting to grasp that he could use his 4-week paternity leave to take a hunting trip to Wisconsin. And that concludes this week's broadcast of your favorite satirical news show, The Onion. Once again, I'm your reader from Mind's Eye Radio, Paxton Rogers. Please come back next week for more news. And until then, take care.

0: The Onion is a parody of news and commentary and contains material that some people may find offensive, so listener discretion is advised.
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0: 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Sun Sounds of Arizona's programming is primarily designed for and directed to people who cannot read conventional print due to a disability. Sun Sounds of Arizona is a public service of Rio Salado College. 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
2: Hi, this is Jason Ray. I'm the CEO of Simply Home, and this is your assistive technology.

0: Hello, and welcome to your Assistive Technology Update, a weekly dose of information that keeps you up to date on the latest developments in the field of technology designed to assist individuals with disabilities and special needs. I'm your host, Josh Anderson, with the Indata Project at Easter Seals Crossroads in beautiful Indianapolis, Indiana. Welcome to episode 782 of Assistive Technology Update. It is scheduled to be released on May 22nd, 2026. Today, we welcome Jason Ray from Simply Home to the show, so let's go ahead and get on with the interview. Listeners, today we welcome Jason Ray from Simply Home to Assistive Technology Update to tell us about Simply Home, and I am looking forward to learning all about remote supports technology and so many other great things. Jason, welcome to the show.
1: Thanks for having me. Great to be here, Josh.
0: Yeah, I'm excited to get into talking about the technology, but before we do, could you tell our listeners a little bit about yourself?
1: Yeah, so as you mentioned earlier, I'm Jason Ray. I'm the CEO at Simply Home. I've been with Simply Home really since our inception about 20 years ago. I've been here for 18 years. And over that time, have really focused on growing Simply Home nationally. I'm a certified aging in place specialist. Have actually been featured on multiple episodes of Extreme Makeover Home Edition, and have had the opportunity to speak across the country about not just what Simply Home does, but about assistive and enabling technology and remote support solutions in general. And actually doing that later this week at the Anchor Conference. I know this will be airing after that happens, but that's a little bit about who I am and what we do.
0: Very cool. Very cool. Well, kind of just to dig in a little bit, I guess, you know, you said you've been there pretty much since the inception, but why was Simply Home started? Where did the idea kind of come from?
1: So Simply Home really grew out of being a provider ourselves. So it actually started with my parents, and they had founded a provider organization back in the 1980s. And by the early 2000s, the vast majority of people that they were supporting had transitioned to living in the community. And as a part of that transition and how they were supporting people, the thought about how we could use technology and remote teams really came about in that time frame. So it was early to mid 2000s where this really started developing. And the reason why we were really headed down that path is very similar to a lot of the challenges that providers are facing today. We had a lot of staffing challenges. We were supporting people in a lot of remote locations, and you know, just getting people to those locations was challenging enough, and you know, trying to provide services 24/7. And so there were some operational things as an organization that we were looking at, but also from the perspective of the people that we were supporting, we saw many opportunities where they could be more independent if there was just a little bit more support there and available. And so we just felt that technology and having remote teams available when they were truly needed, as opposed to just being in the home all the time in case there was a need, was a way that we could help make both of those things possible, create new efficiencies for us as an organization, but also help the people that we were supporting to be more independent. And that's really how Simply Home was born.
0: Awesome. Awesome. And we're going to get into talking about the technology. Now, I will not make you talk about what the technology was 20 years ago, because I'm sure it has probably progressed as most of those things have this time. But Jason, I guess start off by telling me kind of about the Simply Home system.
1: You got it. And I'll just make one quick note. Our very first version had a opportunity to page people. That gives you any idea of how long ago that was.
0: I am sure we have listeners that don't even know what that device is, nor could they figure out how it could work. Yeah, that's perfectly fine. That's I know these days my kind of older kids are amazed by the thought of the phone stayed home and people couldn't reach it. So who knows? Maybe some of that'll come back. But anyway, go ahead.
1: Yeah, so with the Simply Home system, we are an in-home sensor-based system. And the basic idea that we first started with 20 years ago and is still the basic premise behind what we do today is wanting to know that certain things have happened or not happened in someone's home without having to physically be there, so that we could respond right when that need arises, as I mentioned earlier, instead of being there all the time just in case. So the types of things that we're looking out for are very common concerns or goals that a person may have that we're supporting. And so it's things like cooking safety. So, you know, we have a sensor that goes on the stove that knows if the stove is on, how long it's been on for, if there's someone not in the kitchen area for an extended period of time while the stove is on. Things like issues during the overnight time, knowing that somebody got up, maybe they potentially had a fall. Maybe we need to give them a reminder that it's time to put their CPAP on when they get into bed, or in the morning time, ensuring that someone is up by a certain time of day because they need to get to their job on time. Has someone accessed their medications at the right time? Has someone left or arrived at the house at a really odd time of day? So, you know, a lot of the types of activities of daily living that we support with in-person staff, we want to know with that technology, has this thing happened, has it not happened, so that we can either prompt and redirect that person with the technologies. That's one of kind of the unique things that we have with our technology, is that it's not always about getting that information to a remote staff person. Sometimes it's just that we need to provide a reminder or prompt right to that person supported, so that if I need to go and address the fact that I left my stove on, I have the opportunity to manage that first. We can build that kind of solution in. Obviously, we can bring in our remote caregiving team, use two-way audio video communication if there that need arises. But then we can also integrate different smart devices. So we have dozens of off-the-shelf smart technologies, things like Ring video doorbells and smart thermostats and smart lights and door locks and all these kinds of technologies that are becoming more ubiquitous in all of our homes. We can integrate those right into our technology platform so that they can also potentially generate responses for that person, send out notifications to that person's support team, or just be controlled in a way that's more accessible for that person. Because one of the things we find with some of those great smart technologies is while they are tremendously powerful, a lot of times they're not accessible for the individuals that we work with. Maybe that person doesn't have the ability to read. Maybe they don't have the fine motor skills to access the app that comes with it. So we really want to flip the script a little bit and understand what the needs and preferences are of that person and make sure that we can still leverage those great technologies, but put it in a format that's going to be more accessible for them. So I know that's a lot, but you know, there's just a lot that we bring to the table with different technology resources.
2: Oh, definitely. And I love how you bring in kind of the consumer goods as well. So the kind of off the shelf, and just integrate them into the system to make them more accessible for the folks that that you're working with. And looking through, I saw that you also had a couple of other kind of, just because we are a technology show, so just a few other pieces of technology before we dig a little bit deeper into some other things. But I saw you had a boundary care watch. Can you tell me what this kind of solution is?
1: You got it. So Boundary Care is one of the great partnerships that we have. You know, we believe heavily in interoperability and partnerships mm-hmm. with what we do. And Boundary Care is a completely separate entity to Simply Home. They're one of our great partners. Mm-hmm. And Boundary Care, along with a few other technology vendors in this space, have partnered with us so that we can, as you were just describing, Josh, really kind of bring all of those things into one place. Mm-hmm. And so the Boundary Care Watch is actually an application that runs on an Apple Watch. Okay. So, you know, it's a cool piece of tech already. And then overlaid with the Boundary Care software, it makes it even more powerful, because what the software can do is actually tap into all of the great data and resources coming from the Apple Watch. And now we can generate notifications and, as I mentioned earlier, provide additional prompts and cues to the individuals that we support based off of the data we get from the Apple Watch. So things like GPS location, heart rate, you know, all of those kinds of things that we're getting from the Apple Watch now can go into the Boundary Care system, and they can also flow into the Simply Home platform. Because when we think about supporting someone remotely, if they have three or four different technologies that would otherwise be these disparate systems, it's kind of cumbersome to try and manage those in these different silos and platforms. So we can actually stream those alerts and notifications right into the Simply Home platform, so that that person's support team who's doing the remote support can see all of that data in one place and have a consistent workflow and process to engage with those things.
2: Nice. So my information, my data, all the information needed to help support me, making sure that I'm staying on track, you know, being as independent as I can and kind of reaching my goals, all is going to one place. It's not not going to 12 different places and not talking to each other. That's awesome. That's going to make it kind of easier for everybody.
1: That's right. Yeah.
2: Very good. Very good. And I know that, and we're probably not going to get to everything, but I know there's also a kind of medication dispenser and a way to be able to help folks with that. How does that work?
1: Exactly. And just like I was describing with boundary care, the medication dispensing side, that's not actually a product that we make, but it's a product that we integrate with. And so when we think about access to medications, there's a spectrum, like with anything, on how we need to engage and how we need to provide support for that particular thing. And so it could just be as simple as we need to give someone a reminder when it's time for them to take their medication, or it may be up to the point where we need to provide a medication dispensing device. So those devices are pre-filled. There's something that, you can have a pharmacy work with you to have, already ready to go out of the box, where those things are going to generate a notification when it is time for that person to take their medication, and then it's going to dispense the right medications at the right time. Mm-hmm. So, for individuals who have the ability to take their own medications, it's a great tool to ensure that those medications are being accessed and they're being accessed on time, and it's the right medications at the right time. And then there's also tracking for that as well on the back end, just like with everything else, so that you know when those medications were taken, or that alerts can be generated to notify that person's team if they haven't accessed them in the right time to provide, that engagement in real time as well.
2: Awesome. And Jason, I know sometimes the support team isn't just kind of the remote supports. It could be a caregiver, a loved one, something like that. I guess, what does this information look like from that side of things? What kind of information is shared with the caregiver, or how is that kind of information relayed?
1: You got it. And you're exactly right. We have families who come to us directly, who we work with, obviously, and then we have entire enterprise organizations who we work with as well. And so from an information standpoint, one of the things that could be really challenging and something that we've really spent a lot of time focusing on is to try and really simplify the information that is presented. Because if you think about having to try and parse through sensor data and, all of the information that could be collected and sent in through our platform, that would be a lot to try and find what is meaningful in here. So one of the things that we really try and emphasize with our technology platform is, we talked a lot about interoperability and all of these things that we can flow into the platform, but it needs to be easy to discern what is an issue, what is something that I need to give attention to, and then having reporting tools that can really help us understand, is this technology and remote support solution providing the outcomes that we hope to have and hope to achieve as a part of that person's plan. So we do that with a really simple color coding system. So any of the exceptions of things that we expect to happen that aren't happening in the way that we expect them to happen, those things are going to be flagged. Notifications are automatically going to be sent along with that process to that person's support team, regardless of who that is. And then there's a pretty clear and simple workflow in what you need to do to pick that up, acknowledge that message, and then take the appropriate steps that have already been built out in that person's care plan so that you have that consistency with what is being done for that person. So that's all driven through our web portal. And obviously we have a HIPAA compliant web platform, and we want to understand who's in that person's care team, what level of access do they need, and all that sort of thing is a part of the planning process as we're getting things up and running.
2: Nice. Very cool. And as we kind of talk about the goals and everything somebody's trying to achieve, I guess, what does the process look like to kind of come up with a plan, to come up with what technology is implemented, and then actually implement that? Can you kind of walk me through what that looks like? I mean, maybe not completely. It's not that long of a show. But just kind of how that process looks for an individual.
1: You got it. I'll give you the Cliff's Note version. So there's a really well-defined process. I mean, we've been doing this for a few decades now, because we want to align the processes and the integration of the technology supports into that person's overall person-centered plan. And like with anything else that you're going to do in support of a person, that starts with an assessment. And so we have a team of trained people who work right with either that provider agency or with that family. They have training in both person-centered planning and also technology. They have various certifications and things they have to go through to get onto this team. And a lot of the assessment questions and focus are going to be very similar to most assessments that are completed for that person. However, we're looking at it through the lens of the application of technology and how do we integrate remote support, similar to what most assistive or enabling technology assessments are doing. Mm-hmm. And so it's not just about identifying the right technologies. It's about what do you expect the outcomes of integrating those technologies to be? And then what is the response going to be if those expected outcomes don't happen, right? So, it's not just about saying, well, you need 7 of these and 2 of these and everything's going to be okay. It's now, as I was referring to earlier, what are we going to do with that sensor in the stove? Is it going to engage that person and provide reminders if they left the stove on for an hour? Is it going to notify that person's remote support team? Or is it going to flash a light in the house to provide a reminder? Mm-hmm. What exactly is this technology going to do? Because for one person and the next person, that same piece of technology and the way that's applied could be completely different. Mm-hmm. So, just matching the right technology is really just the first step. The application of that technology is the second step. And then the response and what is the backup plan and all of those things, if remote support is being provided, is really the third phase. So that's how we kind of break it down in a high level anyway.
2: Awesome. No, that's perfect. And I love how it's tailored. That was actually going to be one of my next questions is when we talk about, prompting and, queuing and kind of reminders, what are the different ways that it could be? But it sounds like it really just depends on the person, depends on that need, depends on what it is that the reminder is for.
1: Absolutely. Yeah. We have individuals we work with who maybe they're hard of hearing and we need to use like a shaker in their bed, or we need color coded lights that, provide some initial prompting and cueing. Other individuals may want a text because that's the preferred way that they like to communicate. And then another person may prefer an audible announcement. So we can actually have, smart speakers in the home that provide those prompts and cues that are completely customized and that provide reminders in that way. So, we really try and take a person-centered approach and again, match the different pieces of technology to the preferences and abilities of each person.
2: I know for some folks, especially if I'm a family member, maybe a provider, the norm has always been to have a person there. It's just kind of been the way that it was done for a long time. So I guess we've kind of talked about the reminders, the things like that, but let's say something does go wrong or something, a fall is detected or God forbid something kind of worse. Mm-hmm. What does the remote support part kind of look like from the other side? Does that make sense?
1: Yeah, it makes perfect sense. Okay. And actually, I'll take a little bit of a step back and I want to address one piece of the process that's really important after the planning phase, because it really hits at the core part of your question. And that is, how do we ensure that the integration of technology and the fading in of remote support is done in a thoughtful way? Mm-hmm. So we have a couple of phases as we are implementing and rolling out remote support for someone that we want to make sure that we hit certain milestones at each one of those phases before we move to the next phase. Okay. So training is the first phase where we want to ensure that that person and their support team understands and knows what the technology is going to do, why it's being used, and all of that sort of thing. The next phase is what we call the overlap phase, and it's really an extension of the training phase. But before anything else changes in the way that that person is receiving support, we want to ensure that they're comfortable with what that's going to look like from a remote support standpoint or from a technology and prompting standpoint. So I'll give you just one quick example. We were supporting a gentleman who needed some assistance with getting up in the morning, but that was his goal, was to get up independently in the morning. And the way it was being supported previously was he had staff that would provide, a reminder to him if he wasn't up by a certain time. And then it was all the things in his morning routine that needed to happen that were all being prompted by staff. So we started taking a few of those things off and using technology as the system to provide that prompting and cueing. And we would use things like a sensor in his bed to know if he was in or out of bed in the morning to only provide that prompting in the exception times when he hadn't gotten out of bed on time. And before we actually changed anything with his staff, what we did was change and say, instead of you going into that person's room when they're not up by a certain time, let's let the technology engage, right? And so that they can get comfortable with how that's going to feel before anything else changes. Because we don't want someone to have a moment of anxiety or concern about how the technology is working, or I didn't expect it to sound like this or whatever, when they don't have that support there. So it's really important to go through that and really, you know, have some remote support time while that in-person staff is still there, to just help mitigate any issues or concerns there. And then we look at what do we need to do to fade remote support in and start to fade some of that in-person support out. For some people, that whole process is really quick because, you know, that's what's best for them. And other people, it's a little more deliberate. And so, again, getting back to the person-centered nature of how these things are done, that's a really key component. And then to answer your other part of your question, again, we try and fit the remote support engagement to the preferences of that person. So a lot of people, we do live two-way audio video support. That could be check-ins, it could be in response to different situations that we pick up with the technology. And so it's a live direct support staff. So these are people that are trained to the same level that an in-person direct support staff is. And this is all they do. So they're not answering, you know, IT questions for Dell computers or anything. just simply home remote support. And, you know, this is all they do. And in many instances, we can have some consistency with those caregivers as well, as much as possible with those people supported. So there isn't, you know, a new person you're seeing every time you're having that check-in or whatever the case may be. But last thing I'll say on that is that there are instances where things like two-way audio video are the preference of the person that we're supporting. They may want a text check-in. They may want a phone call to my cell or whatever. And so, again, we really try and not just fit people into a certain way of doing things and really make sure that we are supporting them in the way that is most beneficial for them.
2: Awesome. I love the way that it's kind of for folks who need it, a slow roll of services, just to make sure that it doesn't become just another barrier or something that's kind of hard to take. Keep what they already are used to, slowly implement, and until it just kind of works out. That's perfect. Jason, tell me a story. I know you probably got a lot of these. You've been doing this a long time. Do you got a story of someone's success using Simply Home, and maybe that really sticks out with you and kind of stays with you that you could share with us?
1: Oh, yeah, I've got a ton of stories. One that just jumps to mind real quick, and it kind of builds off of what you were actually just saying about the slow roll. We had a gentleman named Steve. Steve's a gentleman who lives in upstate New York, someone that we started working with a number of years ago. And Steve was being supported originally in a 24/7 staffed home. And, you know, he's someone who had, you know, come to his support team and said, I want to live in my own place one day. But there was a lot of hesitation from Steve's family and from his paid support team about how they could make that possible, because he just needed so much prompting to be successful in various things in his day. And there was generally a lot of different behaviors that were triggered during those interventions and support times with staff. But come to find out, a lot of that was actually driven by a feeling that he was kind of being nagged about all these different things. And he really wanted to own more of, you know, the things he needed to do more independently. And so, as I was just describing in one of the early examples, we started using the technology as a prompting tool for Steve, but it was right in the home where he was, and nothing else really changed in terms of Steve's supports. And in terms of, you know, the staff being present and that sort of thing, he still stayed in the same home, all of that sort of thing. And it was really about 18 months before everyone felt comfortable for Steve to transition to a more independent environment. And, you know, it was something that a lot of people in a support team thought would never be possible. Actually, we shot a video on this a little while back, and one of his staff members had actually moved and gone to another home and came back about 2 years later, and Steve was no longer there. And she was like, well, where is Steve? And they said, well, Steve lives in his own apartment now, and he has this technology and this sort of thing. And she was like, Steve who? Like, the Steve here? He did that? She couldn't believe it. And so it was just one of those, you know, great stories of what is possible when we create the opportunity for people to, you know, really show what they're capable of. And again, it was done in a way that was very thoughtful and deliberate. It wasn't something that happened overnight. It's 18-month time frame. So Steve is one of our great successes.
2: Nice. That is awesome. Jason, if our listeners want to find out more, what's a good way for them to do that?
1: Obviously, our website is a great tool. Encourage you to go to our website at simply and then a dash or hyphen home.com. We have a lot of great resources on there and stories, and also it's best way to get in contact with us. So, you know, if you just go into the top right corner, there's a little drop-down box where you can contact us. We're also on various social media platforms, you know, Facebook, LinkedIn, that sort of thing. If you want to find us online and in other places, do that there. We have an extensive YouTube channel of stories and things like that that can help give you just a deeper look into all the types of things that we do. And we'd invite anyone to just reach out and have a conversation. Mm-hmm. So if there is a person that you are interested in supporting, or if you're an organization that is interested about, you know, learning more about technology and remote support, if there's something that you want to do as an organization, or if you want us to do that, there's no obligation, no charge. Our assessments are free. So if you just want to see what the process looks like and that sort of thing, just reach out and our team would be more than happy to get that started for you.
2: Awesome. We will put all that down in the show notes so folks can easily find it. Well, Jason, thank you so much for coming on today, for telling us about Simply Home and the way it could really just support individuals with becoming more independent and getting to accomplish the goals and the things that they're looking to do.
1: It's my pleasure, Josh. Thanks for the time.
2: Do you have a question about assistive technology? Do you have a suggestion for someone we should interview

0: 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Today's show was produced, edited, hosted, and fraught over by yours truly. The opinions expressed by our guests are their own and may or may not reflect those of the Endata Project, Easter Seals Crossroads, our supporting partners, or this host. This was your Assistive Technology Update. I'm Josh Anderson with the Endata Project at Easter Seals Crossroads in beautiful Indianapolis, Indiana. We look forward to seeing you next time. Bye-bye.
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2: Hello and welcome to the Vanity Fair Hour on Sun Sounds of Arizona. My name is Amy Smith. I'm your volunteer broadcaster for this program. Today we're reading from vanityfair.com. We have so many fun stories available on vanityfair.com right now that it was really hard for me to choose what to include this week. I might have to save some for next week. And for probably the first time ever that I've been recording Vanity Fair, there are very, very few politics articles. So we're going to spend a lot of time in the Hollywood and celebrity sections because there's just some great articles this week. We're going to start off with one of the biggest stories in Hollywood this week. In Stephen Colbert's Late Show finale, The Void Swallowed Show Business Itself. Colbert signed off after getting absorbed in a metaphorical and literal black hole, with Jon Stewart delivering this statement: "Paramount strongly believes in covering both sides of any black hole that is swallowing everything we know and love, and coverage must also include the positive aspects of the insatiable emptiness." This is by Joy Press on May 22nd. The Late Show with Stephen Colbert is officially a late show, as in it's no longer with us. Its last questioner has been answered. Its final rescue dog has been rescued. Its ultimate guest, Sir Paul McCartney, has left the building. Colbert filled his 80-minute finale with the same thoughtfulness, warmth, and irony that characterized his show over the last decade. In an earlier episode leading up to the end, his late-night compadre, Jimmy Kimmel, expressed what many of us felt watching. "I'm waiting for angry Stephen to come out. I want to see you go nuts.

But Colbert chose to leave the stage with grace and tenderness rather than rancor. The 10 months since CBS announced Colbert's cancellation have served as an extended advance wake for the show, but also for an entertainment industry impervious to political pressure. One of the late show's last guests, Bruce Springsteen, put it bluntly on Wednesday night, expressing solidarity with Colbert and dubbing him the first guy in America who's lost his show because we've got a president who can't take a joke. And Springsteen added, because new Paramount owner David Ellison and his father Larry, quote, feel they need to kiss Donald Trump's ass to get what they want. Before Trump, generations of presidents grinned and bore their late-night teasing, which sometimes even happened to their faces, as when Colbert brutally roasted George W. Bush over his deathly low approval rating and the energy crisis. Sound familiar? At the 2006 White House Correspondents' Dinner. And it wasn't just Republican leaders. In July 2024, Colbert joked about then-President Joe Biden's debate performance. I think Biden debated as well as Abraham Lincoln, if you dug him up right now. In fact, Democrats were the butt of most late-night jokes when Barack Obama was in power, and Bill Clinton was Jay Leno's favorite target. But when Colbert first materialized on the late-night scene, he wasn't really a talk show host in the Carson or Letterman tradition. On The Daily Show, he parodied a conservative pundit, raging Bill O'Reilly style against all things liberal. In 2005, he spun off this performance art piece into the Colbert Report, where he coined the term truthiness in his very first episode. Anybody who knows me knows I'm no fan of dictionaries or reference books, his character declared. They're elitist, constantly telling us what is true or isn't true or what did or didn't happen. His preference was to rely on his gut rather than knowledge. Colbert put his finger on the emerging embrace of alternative truths and conspiracy theories, a pick-your-facts hostility to experts and professionals of every kind. Not for nothing did Trump name his social media network Truth Social and calls its posts truths. Late last year, after CBS announced the cancellation of The Late Show, Trump continued to unleash truths on Colbert. After taunting him about his non-existent ratings, The Late Show was actually the most watched show in its time slot. The president continued, Stephen is running on hatred and fumes, a dead man walking. CBS should put him to sleep now, as is the humanitarian thing to do. As host of The Late Show, Colbert synthesized the sharp political commentary of his old show, the wacky hijinks of predecessor David Letterman, and his own much more empathetic and sincere personality. This was often evident in his sensitive interviews with guests, which were never of the gotcha variety. Comedian Tig Notaro, who was one of many celebrity cameos in the final episode, recently told Vanity Fair about the night Colbert's deep kindness reduced her to tears. He saved the gotchas for the politicians and hypocrites of all stripes. That continued into his last weeks on the air. In his final set of shows, Colbert mocked the moving target that is the Iran peace plan by creating a commercial for Donald Trump desktop end of the Iran war a day calendar, complete with the president's daily contradictory statements. He featured a montage of Trump negotiating with himself over the lawsuit he settled that resulted in the $1.8 billion slush fund, also working in references to Jeffrey Epstein whenever possible. Some episodes in his final week felt a bit forlorn. Colbert's worst of the late show bit had a bitter fuck you vibe, presented as if ratings didn't even matter anymore. What's the point of gathering the best 1,800 shows, he asked. Y'all got YouTube, you do it. Instead, the episode, full of in-jokes, served as a salute to his staff who made up the whole audience that night. He revealed graphics they ditched, RIP to that Hillary Rodham Clinton 45th President of the United States image, and a production number about fish, sung to the tune of It's Raining Men, that understandably never made it to air. After running a long, unfunny video of nostalgic visit to Chicago with his longtime collaborator, Paul Dinello, Colbert says, I can see why we didn't run that. Celebrities brought him presents and offered tributes on his last shows. Julia Louis-Dreyfus came bearing a mini roast created by Veep writers, which she presented in the style of Selena Meyer. Your cancellation gave Donald Trump so much pleasure, I always think of you as the Stormy Daniels of late night.
David Byrne offered a rendition of Burning Down the House, at the end of which Colbert did his own gleeful interpretive dance. A parade of stars, Robert De Niro, Martha Stewart, Ben Stiller, made micro-appearances, asking him questions as part of his own Colbert questionert. And even more celebs appeared in the finale, hoping to be his last interview. Some of the most enjoyable final segments involved his fellow late-night hosts. Letterman returned to the show that he hosted for 22 years before Colbert's run. The two men did the kinds of things on which late-night shows now thrive. They threw things off the roof of the theater and looked at Letterman's cute dog pictures. But, like the best of late night, they also pierced the surface of jovial pleasantry for a moment of realness. As we all understand, you can take a man's show, Letterman advised Colbert. You can't take a man's voice. Daily Show colleague and mentor Jon Stewart materialized in one of the finale's last segments as Colbert stared down an interdimensional wormhole threatening to devour all of late-night television. Explaining that the corporate overlords had ordered him to deliver a statement, Stewart read it out loud. Paramount strongly believes in covering both sides of any black hole that is swallowing everything we know and love, and coverage must also include the positive aspects of the insatiable emptiness. In the closing moments of the finale, the Ed Sullivan Theater, the place where the Beatles instantly enraptured a nation, vaporized into sparkly nothingness. It felt like an extinction event, and not just for one beloved show, for show business itself and its ability to allow Americans to put aside their differences and laugh together. There are a ton of articles about the Cannes Film Festival, but most of them are the best looks of the night filled with pictures. Not great for an audio recording. So this headline, at a sleepy Cannes, the AI fight created plenty of drama. The debate over AI burned its way through the film festival as filmmakers and talent attacked, defended, and explored the controversial tech. This is by Rebecca Ford on May 23rd. Fjord won the Palme d'Or at Cannes 2026, but it wasn't the movies that elicited the most heated debates at the festival this year. It was AI. Not a single day went by in the south of France without the controversial new tech coming up. Sometimes it was in front of everyone during a press conference with a celebrity giving their two cents. Other times, the conversations were happening behind closed doors at exclusive, invite-only private events or panels. The festival served as a petri dish for the deafening debate and tension around AI's place in Hollywood. Ironically, before the festival kicked off, it was announced that AI films would not be allowed in the competition lineup. It's quite a statement. The films that compete for the Palme d'Or are considered the creme de la creme of the festival, but there were no details on how that rule was being enacted. As I've heard from many sources, there's a lot of AI going on in post-production that's not even talked about. I'm not even sure what that means anymore or how you really police it, Steven Soderbergh told Vanity Fair, but we'll see if 3 years from now they're still saying that. Though outlawed from competition, the technology pervaded the festival in every other way. The tech companies were more present than they've been in past years, especially on the party scene. Meta had a lounge at the swanky Majestic Hotel where visitors could try on their glasses and also co-hosted several events, including a Vanity Fair party. Anthropic CEO Dario Amodei was set to co-host a party at Hotel de Cop with Graydon Carter. But even though Amodei wasn't able to make it to Cannes in the end, there were several other executives from Anthropic hobnobbing on the croisette. Soderbergh is behind one of a handful of films that played at the festival that openly use AI. His documentary, John Lennon, The Last Interview, is based on an in-depth interview John and Yoko Ono did on the day that Lennon was killed. For some segments, Soderbergh uses AI-generated imagery after partnering with Meta. The company also put in about half of the film's budget. Soderbergh was openly talking about AI at the festival, a position that isn't easy to take when there's still so much backlash. I was going to have to wear this. I'm going to be expected to speak for them or about this technology, he says. That's the trade-off to make the best version of this.
Others may not have been so keen to discuss it, but were forced to do so at press conferences. Jury member Demi Moore kicked it off on the first day, saying, AI is here. And so to fight it is to fight something that is a battle that we'll lose. So to find ways in which we can work with it, I think, is a more valuable path to take. She incurred plenty of wrath on social media for it. Seth Rogen, in town for the animated film Tangle, went the other direction in his comments. If your instinct is to use AI and skip that creative process, you shouldn't be a writer because you're not writing. Guillermo del Toro, who's been one of the most outspoken critics of the tech, also made his feelings clear while in town for an anniversary screening of Pan's Labyrinth. Fuck AI, he said, criticizing the idea that art can be done with a fucking app. Nicholas Winding Refn, whose film Her Private Hell played out of competition, also said he was more open to the tech after testing it out on an upcoming project. For me, it's like a brush, he said, and obviously no one really knows all the implications of what this is going to do and what's going to happen, but from the perspective of creativity, it's a new invention, and then it's what you're going to do with it. Refn isn't the only director who's been dabbling. There's been a major increase in the number of filmmakers who are exploring AI, and some brought their projects to show buyers this year. The market, where films are packaged and sold to international distributors, was overflowing with AI projects. Doug Lyman attended a first couple days of the festival to show footage from Bitcoin, his feature film starring Casey Affleck, Pete Davidson, and Gal Gadot that uses AI technology for the settings and backgrounds in the film while still enlisting real actors. Lyman's AI company, 30 Ninjas, is behind the technology needed to make the film, but Lyman still brought on traditional department heads like a cinematographer and production designer to lead the design of those AI-generated sets. Also selling in the market at Cannes was Critters, an animated family film originally made with OpenAI's Soros. Since the company shut down the program, the team behind the film, which follows little woodland creatures, utilized other AI-generated programs to complete it. I remember even when we did the announcement last fall, just looking online, there were already pre-boycotts of the film. And it's fine, I get it, said Critters producer Nick Cleverov, founder of creative agency Native Foreign. I think one of the things that's a misnomer is that we're trying to stop creativity or replace creatives. I think we actually need creatives now more than ever because strong voices and creative voices are what make the difference between something that is generic AI slop and something that can be a good piece of work. If there was anyone doing the most to open minds in AI, to AI in Cannes, it was Darren Aronofsky, whose production company, Primordial Soup, is focused on AI-generated projects. Along with talking on panels, he was also at the fest as an executive producer on the live-action animated hybrid short film Goodnight Lammy, directed by artist Dustin Yellen, which debuted at the Cannes Classics section. The most candid conversations happened at private events like Jean Pagosi's iconic Villa Duran, where industry insiders met for a day of conversation and panels hosted by Finch & Partners and CAA. The Future of Film Symposium, which was off the record, included conversations with filmmakers James Gray, Nadine Labaki, Whit Stillman, and Juan Antonio Bayana. And once again, Aronofsky attended as a spokesperson for the new tech and its possibilities. He also appeared at the invite-only AI for Talent Summit, which over 2 days featured panels with AI creators, producers, and executives. This year's crop included speakers from Google, OpenAI, and NVIDIA. But according to Hollywood insiders, the best way to open the minds and hearts of this community to this technology will be for filmmakers like Aronofsky to make clear that it's being used not to replace anyone, but to make possible what wasn't possible before. Just to cut to the chase, because there's so much fear out there about this, none of these movies, at least the ones we're originating, would exist without this technology, meaning they're not replacing anything, they're purely additive, Aronofsky said on his panel. It takes a tremendous amount of human labor and artistry and intention to make anything good with this technology. For now, it's filmmakers like Aronofsky and Soderbergh who will have to do the labor to win over the hearts to this tech.
Our next article, casting call. James Bond auditions are officially underway, and these actors may be at the top of the list. After years of speculation and an unending well of rumors, casting director Nina Gold has finally begun testing candidates to replace Daniel Craig as the next 007. Here's who oddsmakers think might make the cut. This is by Chris Murphy on May 19th. Soon enough, a fresh face will be asking for his martinis to be shaken, not stirred. Amazon MGM recently announced that casting director Nina Gold, who assembled an ensemble of Game of Thrones, The Crown, and Conclave, to name a few, has been tapped to find the lucky actor who will replace Daniel Craig as the next 007. The search for the next James Bond is underway, said Amazon MGM Studios in a statement. While we don't plan to comment on specific details during the casting process, we're excited to share more news with 007 fans as soon as the time is right. While Gold and Amazon MGM have kept the search close to their chests, some information about who they're auditioning has slipped out. Variety reports that 26-year-old Tom Francis, a Tony nominee for his work opposite Nicole Scherzinger in Jamie Lloyd's revival of Sunset Boulevard, auditioned for the role over the weekend. While he's got an Olivier Award for that same theatrical performance, his on-screen resume is rather slight. Francis previously appeared in the final season of You and Jay Kelly, and is set to appear in Peter Berg's The Mosquito Bowl, opposite Nicholas Galitzine and Bill Skarsgård. Still, the new Bond could easily be a relative unknown with a theater background. It's a formula that worked when casting Craig, who was mostly known as a British stage actor with a few plum supporting roles in films like Layer Cake, 2004, and Munich, 2005, before he booked 007 in 2006. Prediction markets are also placing bets on who they think the next Bond might be. As of publishing, the future Mr. Dua Lipa, Eternity's Callum Turner, sits at the top of Polymarket's odds, commanding 18% of the market. Also in the running is Aaron Taylor-Johnson, who's long been rumored to have been a top choice for this role. In 2023, reports even indicated that Johnson was close to signing a contract to take over the role, but those reports turned out to be false. More recently, Bond watchers have pointed to Euphoria star and Oscar nominee Jacob Elordi as a distinct possibility. But at 6'5", the Australian may not make a believable spy. His height could make it tough for him to blend in with a crowd. Rounding out the top five on Polymarket is Henry Cavill. But if the powers that be are actually looking for a younger Bond, the 43-year-old Brit might have aged out of contention. Plus, playing both Superman and James Bond is a bit greedy. Vegas oddsmakers have thrown out a few other potential Bonds in the mix. Elordi, Turner, and Johnson are all in contention according to their odds, as is Slow Horses star and future Mr. Darcy, Jack Loudon, Wicked and Jurassic World star Jonathan Bailey, and F1's Damson Idris are in the mix as well, as is Baby Girl's Harris Dickinson, who's set to play John Lennon in four upcoming Beatles biopics by director Sam Mendes. You, Me, and Tuscany star Rejay Jean Page shows up on the Vegas chat as well, alongside fellow Brits such as the White Lotus star Theo James and Rebel Ridge's Aaron Pierre. Of course, the prediction markets in Vegas are based mostly on vibes rather than real inside information. What's more, casting Bond has always been a complicated process. James Bond, created by author Ian Fleming in 1953, is tall, dark, and handsome, and calm, cool, and collective, the platonic ideal of a world-class spy. The first ever Bond was, of course, Sean Connery, who went on to star in seven Bond films, including From Russia with Love in 1963, Goldfinger in 1964, and Diamonds Are Forever in 1971. Connery was followed by George Lazenby, who starred in a single Bond film, On Her Majesty's Secret Service, in 1969, before passing the reins back to Connery. The third Bond was Roger Moore, who took over for 1973's Live and Let Die, and appeared in a total of seven Bond films, most notably The Spy Who Loved Me, 1977, and Octopussy in 1983.
1983. After Moore came Timothy Dalton, who became 007 with 1987's The Living Daylights, then threw in the towel after 1989's License to Kill. Millennials will fondly remember the next Bond, Pierce Brosnan, who starred as the sexy spy in four films, from 1995's GoldenEye to 2002's Die Another Day. Most recently, Daniel Craig played James Bond over the course of 15 years, starring in 2006's Casino Royale, 2012's Skyfall, 2015's Spectre, and the most recent Bond film, 2021's No Time to Die, in which, spoiler alert, the spy dies. While classic Bonds like Connery, Moore, and Brosnan made playing the iconic spy seem easy, flops like Lazenby and Dalton, both of whom have their defenders, prove no one formula will always work for the role. Even Craig was criticized when his casting was first announced for allegedly being too rough and too blonde. Judging by his tenure and box office receipts, audiences got over their qualms. In recent years, some fans have advocated for a twist on the classic Bond formula. Lashana Lynch made history when her character became the first black person or woman to be known as 007 in No Time to Die. But Lynch's Nomi is not James Bond. There was a seemingly endless period when the world was convinced that Idris Elba, arguably the most tall, dark, and handsome man ever to exist, would take on the role at some point. But while Elba did audition, it wasn't meant to be. And at 53, he has seemingly aged out of the role. For the record, Elba once said he thought the next Bond should be a woman. Perhaps all the speculation will be for naught. Per Deadline, Dune director Denis Villeneuve, who will helm the next Bond installment, is looking for a fresh face to step into the suave loafers of 007. Deadline also reports that Villeneuve is especially looking for an unknown British actor to play the role, which would knock out the high-profile contenders at the top of the prediction markets. Time will tell who Gold, Villeneuve, and MGM handpick to carry on the legacy of James Bond. A little sports news. Inside the luxury sports tourism boom. Forget Super Bowl watch parties and last-minute StubHubbing. Here's a sneak peek at how big spenders are entering the big leagues. This is by Leah Faye Cooper on May 22nd. When Seattle Seahawks fan Stephanie Daniel and her husband wanted to attend Super Bowl 60 in VIP fashion, they couldn't call any old travel agent. Instead, they tapped On Location, a company that designs bespoke experiences for the Olympics, FIFA, the NFL, and more, ensuring those with deep enough pockets don't just enjoy a game, but feel like they're running plays. $7,500 later, the couple were mingling with NFL legends Earl Thomas and Adam Vinatieri at an all-inclusive pregame tailgate. From their vantage point behind the end zone, Bad Bunny's halftime show felt like more being serenaded, and witnessing their team win before their very eyes was electric in every way, says Daniel, a voice actor. An even more eye-popping tier included private concerts by Sting and The Killers, a Napa Valley brunch hosted by Julian Edelman and Megan Rapinoe, club-level sideline seating, a chef-curated menu and open bar, and an opportunity for clients to trot their designer footwear onto the field as Seahawks were hoisting the Vince Lombardi trophy, showered in blue and green confetti. That would set a high roller back at least $17,500 per person. Tack on access to a sprawling field-level 50-yard line lounge and a private dinner with your favorite retired quarterback, and the cost is disclosed only to those brave enough to face consumerism's most formidable three-word phase: price upon request. Once relatively niche, sports tourism has gone up with the Dow. According to the World Economic Forum, in 2023, the sector was valued at $609 billion. That figure is expected to swell to $1.7 trillion by 2032. Given what some will pay to kick their fandom up a notch, thousands of euros for a few rounds of golf ahead of the 2027 Ryder Cup in Ireland, five figures for a concierge on speed dial at the 2028 Olympic Games in LA, it's a reasonable estimate.
Who is actually buying these things? Well, rich people. People who are going to Michelin restaurants and five-star hotels. People who are very discerning, said Paul Kane, president of On Location. Of course, the most luxurious way to experience a game is in the owner's box. But if that's just out of reach, if not aspirational, for these very discerning people, this kind of access is a way to get closer than ever to the games, he said. At the 2026 FIFA World Cup, taking place across North America, some people will be on the pitch, Kane explains. City-specific off-site excursions are planned too, like literal breakfast at Tiffany's in New York, celebrity training sessions in LA, and a dance workshop with the Dallas Cowboys cheerleaders in Texas. How much of the top-tier World Cup experience is going for? Unfortunately, if you have to ask, you probably can't afford them anyway. Another article about the very wealthy. As the world descends into chaos, rich people have a very pressing concern. Where can they go on vacation now? Naples, Florida, instead of Naples, Italy? For the most discerning or paranoid members of the 1%, international travel is suddenly looking dicey. This is by Hannah Seligson on May 23rd. Mexico is too dangerous and Europe is too anti-Semitic, a friend texted me when we were, by process of elimination, discussing where to vacation in the coming months. A few days later, I overheard two women at a boutique exercise studio on the Upper East Side question whether they should skip Greece, a requisite stop on the 1%ers' seasonal travel circuit. What's a summer without a night at Scorpio's in Mykonos? Because of the missile firings aimed at Cyprus in March. Mykonos is about 480 miles from the Cypriot capital of Nicosia. From the war with Iran, which is currently in a fragile ceasefire, to the precarious circumstances in the Strait of Hormuz, through which 20% of the world's oil and liquefied gas passes, which has airlines across Europe cutting back on routes, it's no wonder that the current geopolitical situation is promoting a deep sense of anxiety. What people outside the country's wealthiest bubbles may not realize, though, is that most of those most accustomed to jetting around the world with relative ease are processing this fear in a very specific way, by worrying about how they'll spend their days as they move into peak summer travel season. All while many parts of the world are contend with persistent bombing and widespread displacement. Some of these same people got stuck in the Gulf region after the airspace closed at the beginning of the war. Others couldn't escape the Caribbean in January, right after the American raid in Venezuela. Months later, the unknowns are more unknown than ever, and the fact, plus the fear of being stranded, is redrawing the map of where the wealthy are willing to venture. According to Exclusive Resorts, a vacation booking platform for ultra-high-net-wealth individuals, typically defined as having at least $30 million in investable assets, the top five booking destinations this summer are domestic. Back in 2025, two of the top spots were international. I'm going to pause here to remind you, you're listening to the Vanity Fair Hour on Sun Sounds of Arizona, and my name is Amy Smith, your volunteer broadcaster for this program. We are currently in the middle of an article about summer travel for the wealthy. Let's continue. Stuart McNeil, CEO of Knightsbridge Circle, a global luxury lifestyle management service, says he isn't seeing so much panic around specific destinations, but a broader sense of unease about unpredictability. As McNeil explains, it's not so much that his members, about 100 of them, many of whom have third and fourth homes, say they feel unsafe in Europe or the Middle East, but more a lack of confidence in the systems around travel, airlines, infrastructure, and how seamless their journeys will be. One client of Knightsbridge is foregoing coveted tickets to Wimbledon because that person felt uneasy about the airport experience and TSA. If you can't be a master of your own travel universe, why bother? Then again, who wants to miss a year at Il San Pietro, asks Dr. Melissa Doft, a plastic surgeon on Park Avenue. She's keeping her usual July reservation at the storied hotel, built into a cliff perched over the sea. Still, generally, she says she's looking forward to traveling to places which we believe will be safe from terrorist attacks in countries friendly to America. Her current summer itinerary includes Australia, which she concedes might not be safe, New Zealand, and Bali. We're planning on staying in more remote areas away from crowded cities.
If there's one unifying ethos among the 1%, it's control at all costs. In normal times, money can really provide some buffer against the whims of the world, but this is much less true in an era marked by persistent wars. There are, however, workarounds for those willing to pay premiums for certain routes. Over spring break in March, Dr. Doft, her husband, and two sons went to Thailand. They deliberately took an Asian airline carrier to avoid stops in the Middle East, something they will also do this summer on their trip to the Asia-Pacific region. Similarly, Upper East Side-based art collector and former Christie's specialist Tiang Jiang says that given the possibility of airline fuel being rationed, she'll streamline her summer travel to Italy, France, and Greece by avoiding connecting flights, sticking to larger, more international airlines to dodge cancellations, and taking trains or boats for inner city and island transfers. Even that will be more expensive with fuel surcharges, according to David Zipkin, co-founder of Tradewind Aviation, which operates both private and scheduled routes. In our case, it's only about an 8% increase. I don't think that will deter summer plans, but if higher prices continue to fall, we'll see a big drop in demand, he says. Last summer was different, more of a book it and figure it out later vibe, according to Matt Butler, a travel advisor with Fora, who often plans six-figure vacations. This summer, people are just doing the math and checking the temperature. Between pricey flights, $2,000 per night minimum hotel nights, and 100-degree heat in the med, my clients are questioning the whole proposition. Toss in the anxiety about global politics, and Nantucket, Jackson Hole, and Hawaii all start looking very compelling alternatives, he says. According to McNeil, another Knightsbridge client chose to spend 4 months in Sag Harbor rather than going to Italy. But that option won't be available for every white shoe wannabe. As a recent headline in The Real Deal put it, tight inventory is ranking the Hamptons resi market. Instead of August in Naples, Italy, travels might turn to Naples, Florida. The newly renovated Naples Beach Club, a Four Seasons resort, is seeing steady booking for the summer months, typically considered this region's very lowest season. The Pendry in Park City, Utah, more known for its ski slopes, has seen a 15% uptick in summer demands compared to last year, says John Rolfs, the hotel's general manager. Matt Deitch, managing principal at Southworth, a private real estate development with locations in the Bahamas, Massachusetts, and Colorado, where homes start in the seven figures, has noticed members taking fewer international trips, while there have also been record-high occupancy rates during school vacations this year. He predicts the trend will continue into July and August. Travel patterns are evolving based on favorable geography. Butler says he's sending more clients to French Polynesia because it's totally secluded from the nukes and cheaper than the Maldives for the same outer-water villa experience. Still, even the merely wealthy, those who fly in front of the plane, but not on their own plane, are tortured by a looming question: is it safe to travel internationally? The answer may come down to perception. Jack Eason, who runs the New York City-based luxury travel advisory Embark Beyond, says 95% of his company's trips to Egypt, 43% to Turkey, and 20% to Morocco were canceled at a time when the State Department's travel advisory for all those territories was at a level 2, which instructs travelers to exercise increased caution. That's the same designation currently given for Italy, France, Spain, the Bahamas, and Turks and Caicos. Meanwhile, certain areas in Turkey, such as the southwest and the border region with Syria and Iraq, and the middle and north Sinai in Egypt, are all at a level 4, do not travel. And what does safety actually mean anyway? For the ultra-rich, at least, the word is less about material well-being and more a euphemism for being able to do exactly what they want when they want. Costa Rica, Monaco, Sweden, and most of Turkey are all level 2, deemed equally safe by the U.S. State Department. But the worried rich aren't fretting over trips to Turks and Caicos or Sweden. In fact, Turks and Caicos are seeing a record number of visitors right now, according to the island's tourism authority. And VistaJet, a private aviation company, reports that interest in private charters to Sweden is up 8% this year.
The consensus among many top travel advisors is to go ahead with your plans while simply springing for gold-plated trip insurance. According to them, elaborate and expensive extraction plans are probably overkill unless you're planning a trip to classic summer vacation destinations like Syria, North Korea, or Yemen. Even with a tilt toward domestic destinations, Ibiza, Capri, Santorini, Positano, Saint-Tropez, and Mallorca will still likely be crawling with Americans come July. Demand is so high on the Amalfi Coast right now that some rooms are going for $6,000 a night. Last summer, former Valentino executive June Haynes traveled to Morocco, Saudi Arabia, and Egypt with her partner to source for their forthcoming design and fashion collection. This year, she says, they're heading to Spain, due mainly to widespread travel warnings. Their brand, Jejune, is opening its first store in East Hampton this summer. Barbara Muckerman, CEO of Compesky Hotels, says the luxury hotel brand is seeing more bookings from Americans, particularly for cooler destinations such as St. Moritz, Prague, Munich, and Berlin. VistaJet says that interest in private charters to Albania, a favorite spot of former NYC Mayor Eric Adams, and the future site of a five-star resort backed by Jared Kushner's private equity company, is up 211% this year. But Anant Sharma, a guest lecturer at the EHL Hospitality School in Lausanne, Switzerland, is bullish on the moneyed crowd continuing to travel this summer despite all the deterrents. The wealthy aren't going to care about some upcharge on their business class ticket, Sharma told an audience at the Embark Immersion Travel Conference in April. More than anything, he said, people want escapism. This whole hour is become about wealthy people. Go figure. The definitive New York Knicks celebrity row power rankings. There's Ben Stiller, there's Kylie and Timothy, and of course, there's Spike Lee. How do the best and brightest members of Knicks Nation rank against their fellow diehards sitting courtside? This is by Nate Freeman on May 19th. When you're rich and famous, New York City opens up to you. Dinner reservations, backstage at Saturday Night Live, box seats at the U.S. Open, you name it. But one invite is intensely coveted, small in supply and high in demand, and subject to the whims of one single 71-year-old cable TV billionaire. That's right. You apparently can't sit courtside at the New York Knicks playoff games in Celebrity Row unless you are personally handpicked by owner James Dolan. Sure, you might be an A-list celebrity, but at Madison Square Garden, loyalty to the New York Knickerbockers is paramount to all other metrics. Look no further than Gen X silver screen icon Ethan Hawke. He was a regular sitting courtside, openly trying to flirt with Rihanna, but once he started offering some constructive criticism of the front office, he found himself off the invite list. I've been a Knicks fan for a long time, but I got kicked out of the Garden. They won't give me tickets anymore. I was really vocal on some talk shows like this that I thought was a huge mistake to let Mike D'Antonio go, Hawke said on Bill Simmons' podcast in 2018. They'd always hook me up, and then I called up one time and they said, that'll be $7,800. I was like, why is this the first time you guys are charging me? And they said, you should have thought of that before you went on the Jimmy Fallon show. Vanity Fair reached out to a representative for Dolan for comment. And this intense vetting makes for a hodgepodge of talent from all walks of life. During this remarkable gallop into the Eastern Conference Finals, we've seen a few incredible lineups of famous fans sitting within sweat drip range of the starting five. Take the April 28th home game against the Atlantic Hawks, which featured a bruising 39-point performance from Jalen Brunson en route to a 126-97 rout. It was hard to pay attention to the action on the court with a celebrity role as stacked as this one. Tracy Morgan, Tina Fey, Timothy Chalamet, Kylie Jenner, Ben Stiller, Christine Taylor, Spike Lee. The ownership can only curate the row because influential New Yorkers buy their own tickets, and they buy with abandon. CEOs, bank presidents, art collectors, Hollywood studio heads, rock stars, restaurateurs, the perimeter around the action is often a microcosm of Manhattan power. A year ago, I reported a story on the closest reaches of the Knicks arena as an ultimate court to prove you're the king, with the Delta Lounge as the modern-day Mrs. Astor's ballroom. But of course, there's always a more
your exclusive room and the super secret celeb-only lounge with access made it out by the Dolan family, is it? As we enter Game 1 of the Eastern Conference Finals, Tuesday night at the Garden against the Cavs, let's break down the world of high-profile Knicks fans who might be sitting courtside. And if you're willing to accept the seats, you have to be down for anything, including shielding yourself from a toppling point guard who falls down after leaping for a high pass. As Iman Shumpert, former Knicks first-round draft pick, put it recently on a podcast, this is an appearance you don't just get to go to with the Knicks game. You don't get the free tickets for nothing. You better be touchable, Shumpert went on. Getting out them dabs. We need them autographed. Take that picture with them Kings. Sign them basketballs. Yeah, we need that. So first off, there's the celebs. Ben Stiller here is a beloved actor, director, producer, and writer who's been famous basically since he's been born, and yet he's maybe best known these days for being a Knicks fan. In the last few years, he's been a reliable presence next to the opposing bench, and his X feed is the place to go for no-holds-barred enthusiasm and complaints. After opting for the Met Gala instead of Game 1 of the series against the Sixers, the Knicks went on to sweep the Sixers in absolutely dominant fashion. Stiller can do nothing wrong. Next, we have Timothy Chalamet and Kylie Jenner. Chalamet has been a diehard fan since he was a kid, chasing down players for autographs before he got famous. Chalamet isn't making too many public appearances these days, especially when spending time with his girlfriend, Kylie Jenner. And yet, do not be surprised if you see the two of them on your TV for many of the upcoming home games. Then there's Spike Lee. By all accounts, Spike Lee should be number one in the Knicks fandom canon, and he's not just there for the playoff games. Spike is there for every game through the regular season. He only misses a game if he's literally premiering a movie at Cannes, and even then, he's pretty bummed to be in the south of France instead of Midtown. Tracy Morgan and Tina Fey. Saturday Night Live is the New Yorkiest cultural behemoth around, coming to you live from 30 Rock every weekend for the last 51 years. So it makes sense that the Knicks would fully embrace two of the show's most famous alums, who, of course, went on to star together on a show lampooning the SNL mythos. Then there's Fat Joe. Yes, there are certainly Knicks fans more famous than the guy who reached the top of the Billboard charts in 2004 for the song Lean Back. That doesn't matter in Knicks' world. Fat Joe bleeds Knicks blue, so he is treated like royalty in the Garden, and there's nothing that a billionaire or A-lister can do about it. John McEnroe. The tennis legend was famous for making his opinions known on the clay and grass courts, but while sitting at the Garden, he's usually well-behaved. Jimmy Fallon. The late-night host is often present at Celebrity Row, though I've always wondered how it lines up with his taping schedule. Though I guess he has the same commute as everyone else working in the Rock Center. Julianne Moore, a movie star who unapologetically lives in New York, is a regular at the best restaurants in town and always present at the big art openings. No doubt that Julianne Moore is also a regular at Knicks games. And then there's Jay-Z. First, he hopped across the river when he was a minority owner of the Brooklyn Nets. Then he straight up moved his family to Los Angeles. But Hova is always welcome back in the Garden, and he was sitting courtside during the Game 2 of the 76ers series. Then there's former Knicks. If old players stay loyal, they'll be welcomed back to the inner circle. During the first game of the Hawks series, the Garden invited Patrick Ewing, Walt Frazier, Latrell Sprewell, and Stephen Marbury to take in the game from the expensive seats. And then, big money. They aren't in Celebrity Row. It's pricier and more discreet. The other seats around the edges of the court are often dotted with masters of the universe who can easily afford the sometimes five-figure price tag and have zero interest in appearing on the Jumbotron. From chatting with courtside regulars, I hear that those often around include Steve Cohen, Dan Sondheim, David Solomon, and Leon Black. One time I nearly knocked into Jamie Dimon on my way out of the Delta Lounge. Best city in the world. There's also Hollywood clout. Sure, the guys who call the shots in Tinseltown can always get nice tickets to the Lakers game, but why sit at the Crypto.com arena when you can take in instead a game at the world's most famous arena? Ted Sarandos has swung by, and David Zaslav is often sitting courtside. And then the art world.
Perhaps I'm biased, but as Vanity Fair's culture correspondent, I can't help but notice how many big-ticket painting dealers and collectors are present during the playoffs. If you didn't know, the art world is a famously NBA-obsessed crew. Larry Gagosian often sits courtside and regularly brings one of his fellow art-buying or art-selling pals along. Collector David Geffen, often on hand, as are Glenn Furman and Tico Mugrabi. Dealers in the mix often include Vito Schnabel and Joe Namad. Then there's the dream celebrity row sightings like Zoran Mamdani. The mayor isn't one to flaunt fancy stuff, and he skipped the Met Gala. But surely Mamdani, who gained a ton of momentum by campaigning outside the Garden during the 2025 playoff run, wouldn't miss out on a finals run. Gustavo Dudamel, the new conductor of the New York Phil, better prove his Gotham bona fides in the most public way possible. I'm sure he doesn't want anybody to think he's still a Lakers fan. Bob Dylan. I know he's touring, but Dylan's apparently an NBA freak. He went to the Knicks games in the 1980s, and of course he'll always be associated with Greenwich Village. Seems worth a shot. Drake. We know he's a Raptors fan, but what better way to do some album promo, right? And Thomas Pynchon. Sure, Pynchon hasn't made a public appearance in decades, but it's been 27 years since that last Knicks NBA Finals appearance, and it might be another 27 until the Knicks are back. So if the front office is smart enough to reach out to a celebrated novelist, it wouldn't come out as an I wouldn't count out an appearance. Our next headline, Mindy Kaling shares her motto with the royal family. On a recent tour of the comedian and producer's Los Angeles office, a reporter spotted something with a very royal theme. This is by Aaron Vanderhoof on May 20th. Last year, Meghan Markle invited Mindy Kaling to participate in an episode of her Netflix lifestyle show, With Love, Meghan. There, the pair cooked and did crafts for a child's birthday party. Judging by her appearance on the program, Kaling and Meghan have an easy rapport but don't seem to be especially close. At one point, for instance, Meghan corrects Kaling about her name. It's not Markle anymore, but Sussex. Still, it seems, Kaling may have picked up on something from her interactions with the Duchess. On a visit to Kaling's Los Angeles office for a Bustle cover story, writer Ashley Spencer spotted an in item with a royal connection, a bedazzled picture frame with the words, "Never complain, never explain," embroidered on mustard yellow fabric. The phrase should be familiar to royal watchers. It's a signature line spoken by Queen Elizabeth II that eventually became an unofficial royal family motto. The token was apparently a gift to Kaling from BJ Novak, her co-star from The Office. Kaling and Novak dated in the 2000s. Now they have a close friendship, and Kaling has said that Novak is the godfather to her three children, Catherine, 8, Spencer, 5, and Anne, who's 2. Kaling knows that her friendship with Novak has raised a few eyebrows. He really is in our family, and I love talking about him because my kids adore him, and he's such a huge part of our life. But I also know that it gives people a lot of ideas, she said in the profile. If I was just watching it from the outside, I would have the same questions and the same reactions. As the author of 2 essay collections, Mindy Kaling is usually seen as an open book, but throughout the interview, Kaling's answers retain an air of mystery. In response to questions about her dating life, she says only that she is still single. When asked about her recent visible weight loss, she says she doesn't want to talk about methods, only motivations. She adds, in a coda, "Of course, it's never a joy to be scrutinized, but also I truly understand it as someone who consumes pop culture. It's an update to Elizabeth's adage, fit for the 21st century. Kinda complain, kinda explain." Kaling was a bit more open when speaking to Time in 2025 about her relationship with Sussex. "Meghan texted me that she was doing a show where she was going to cook for her friends. Would I want to come to Montecito and have her cook for me? I wanted to get taken care of in that moment of my life, and it was a fun maternity leave field trip," Kaling said. "I left with a basket of fresh produce and homemade jam and hot sauce because she knew I loved hot sauce. She's a very generous woman who knew I needed a break." In practice, the royal family was never too good at sticking to the never complain, never explain mantra anyway. In 2023, Prince Harry told 60 Minutes that he believed his family members were constantly leaking stories about him to the press. "The family motto is never complain, never explain, but it's just a motto and it doesn't really hold," the prince said. Maybe Kaling can talk him back into it over a snack plate in Montecito.
And speaking of Meghan Markle, I mean Sussex, Meghan Markle takes a page from Princess Diana's fashion playbook. On a trip to Switzerland to advocate for online child safety, the Duchess of Sussex seemed to nod to a familiar purple dress. This is by Eliza Prosperini on May 21st. Purple, the color of majesty and wisdom, has become a favorite of the British royal family. On a trip to Geneva to inaugurate the Lost Screen Memorial, a work dedicated to young victims of online violence and digital harm, Meghan Markle wore a lilac dress, and it seemed to nod to an outfit worn by Princess Diana 30 years ago. On her trip, the Duchess received the WHO field vest from Tedros, Director General of the World Health Organization. On the Ethiopian diplomat's X account, he said he gave the gift to Markle as a gesture of my regard for her commitment to promoting and protecting people's health. To talk about a cause so close to her heart, Markle appeared to draw inspiration from a very famous royal philanthropist and the mother of her husband. In 1996, on a trip to visit the Victor Chang Heart Research Institute in Sydney, Diana wore a dress with a very similar cut and color. This very 90s look, sleeveless with a pencil cut and round neckline, is reminiscent of the office siren fashion trend. Although colorful, the dress and accessories are sober and uncluttered. Markle opted for a softness. Her Acris Crown is a slightly lighter shade than Diana's. Behind this decision is a very special stylist, Princess Lilibet. The dress worn by the Duchess of Sussex has been approved by her daughter, Lilibet. In an Instagram post on May 17th, Markle revealed her preparations for her trip to Switzerland. The Duchess of Sussex took a selfie in her dressing room mirror, surrounded by colorful dresses and black pumps, and at her feet, the young princess, captured from behind, helped her mother pack her bags. Mama's little helper, Markle wrote in the caption. For the Sussexes, purple is no longer just the color of royalty, but also a family affair. And in other royal-adjacent news, Charles Spencer, Princess Diana's brother, marries his fourth wife in Arizona. This is on May 19th. Charles Spencer and Kat Jarman have said yes. The couple, who went public with their relationship in 2024, swore eternal love in Arizona during a very intimate ceremony away from English castles and aristocratic residences. This is the fourth marriage for the ninth Earl Spencer, brother of the late Lady Diana. Spencer, who's 61, wed Jarman, 43, on Friday, confirming the event in a joint statement. We both feel incredibly fortunate to have been on a path from being colleagues to friendship to deep love and an unbreakable bond, they said in remarks shared to People magazine. Every stage of our relationship has been accompanied by laughter, and we share the same passion for life. Earl Spencer split from his third wife, Karen Gordon, in 2024. I just want to devote myself to all my children and to my grandchildren, he told the Daily Mail on Sunday at the time. I wish Karen every happiness in the future. On her wedding day, Jarman diverged from the classic white wedding dress, instead opting for a baby blue gown with a bohemian flair. There was no traditional train, bodice, or scrap of lace to be found. Instead, Jarman chose a graceful pleated ankle-length creation featuring a double neckline, front and back, embellished with a few gold jewel details. She paired the look with a gold platform sandals ideal for an Arizona set ceremony. While Jarman veered from the bridal norm, Spencer's classic suit with a light blue shirt was far more standard. However, the typically buttoned-up aristocrat did forego a tie, perhaps a sign that he's embraced a looser, more carefree kind of love the fourth time around. And in other wedding news, this is the only politics section article that I'm going to share with you this week. Donald Trump Jr. and Bettina Anderson celebrate the marriage with Bahamas wedding ceremony. Donald Trump Jr., the son of President Donald Trump and the late Ivana Trump, married Bettina Anderson for the second time on Saturday. This is on May 24th. Donald Trump Jr. and Bettina Anderson tied the knot for the second time on Saturday at an intimate ceremony in the Bahamas. The 48-year-old son of President Donald Trump and the 39-year-old socialite got married on a glorious day in a place where they often visit. A source close to the couple confirmed to People magazine.
The bride made the news official by sharing a black and white photo of her hand and that of her husband, both adorned with a ring, to her Instagram stories. "Forever yours, forever mine," the text atop the photo read, punctuated by a heart. Around 40 close friends and family members had been invited to the intimate ceremony, People magazine reports. Among them were Kai, Donald III, Tristan, Spencer, and Chloe, the groom's five children from his first marriage to Vanessa K. Hayden. Donald Trump Jr. was also joined by sister Ivanka Trump, his half-sister Tiffany Trump, and his brother Eric Trump, all accompanied by their respective spouses. The latter told Page Six couldn't be happier for his elder brother. "Don and Bettina are wonderful together," he said. "I'm so proud to have witnessed so much of their journey as a couple. They truly light up around each other, and it's been amazing watching their story unfold. Couldn't be happier for them on their special day." The Bahamas event followed a Thursday marriage ceremony in West Palm Beach, the New York Times reports. The groom's very famous father did not attend either event, the president admitted via Truth Social. "While I very much wanted to be with my son, Don Jr., and the newest member of the Trump family, his soon-to-be wife, Bettina, circumstances pertaining to government and my love for the United States of America do not allow me to do so," he wrote. "I feel it is important for me to remain in Washington, D.C., he wrote, at the White House during this important period of time. Speaking with reporters on Thursday, Trump said, "Hopefully they're going to have a great marriage," the New York Times reports. According to Page Six, the arrangements for the day were entrusted to New York-based Lewis Miller Designs, which specializes in floral creations for special occasions. While the tiered cake was ordered from Sweet Stacy's, a luxury patisserie based in Palm Beach, Florida. Unlike her husband, this is the first marriage for Bettina Anderson. The philanthropist was previously engaged to Beau Wrigley, heir to the Wrigley candy and chewing gum empire, but the relationship ended before the couple wed. Donald Trump Jr. also suffered a broken engagement in recent years after the end of his relationship with former Fox News host Kimberly Guilfoyle was made public in December 2024 with the news that Trump was instead dating Anderson. According to CNN, Anderson had initially hoped to hold their wedding at the White House, but Donald Trump's junior and senior both opposed that plan. But Saturday's festivities aren't the end of the marriage celebration for

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1: Hello, this is Wallace Kleindienst, volunteer reader for Sun Sounds of Arizona, and welcome to American History. We continue to read from the American Story, Conversations with Master Historians, a sweeping journey across the American story through conversations with our greatest historians. Host of Bloomberg TV's David Rubenstein Show, David M. Rubenstein captures the brilliance of our most celebrated historians, as well as the souls of their subjects. Last week, we began the conversation between David Rubenstein and historian Jean Edward Smith about Dwight D. Eisenhower. Jean Smith, who passed away in 2022, is the author of Eisenhower in War and Peace. We ended their conversation with a discussion about Eisenhower's early military career after West Point, including as an aide to General John Pershing in the 1920s and General Douglas MacArthur in the 1930s. We now continue their conversation about Ike. David Rubenstein, Eisenhower missed World War I. He didn't get over there to his regret. There's been no other chance for him to gain combat experience. When World War II breaks out, we're not in the war initially. How did Eisenhower manage to go from never having been in combat to leading the D-Day invasion? What qualified him to do that? Jean Smith? Well, Eisenhower was at Fort Sam Houston as the chief of staff of the 4th Army when the Japanese bombed Pearl Harbor. Immediately afterwards, General George Marshall ordered Eisenhower to Washington. When Marshall reorganized the War Department in the March of 1942, Eisenhower became head of the Operations Division in that department. The United States decided to enter the war, and Marshall and Roosevelt wanted to invade the continent of Europe from Great Britain in November 1942. Eisenhower then, in June of 42, was sent by General Marshall to England to become head of the American forces in Europe. He was going there simply to get things in order for Marshall to

0: come over to Europe and take over and take command in November when the invasion of France would take place. Well, the idea of invading Europe in November of 1942 was wishful thinking. The British wanted no part of it. Eventually, it was decided that the Americans and the British would invade North Africa instead in November of 1942. General Marshall didn't want any part of commanding an invasion of North Africa, but Eisenhower was there in the War Department. He was commanding the European theater, so it just fell into his lap. Eisenhower bypassed 250 generals more senior to him. Rubinstein. The people who were military commander types, General George Patton, Bernard Montgomery of Great Britain, these were people who actually had combat experience. They were in effect working for General Eisenhower during the North African invasion and later during the invasion of Italy. What did they think of Eisenhower as a leader, as a commander? Smith, Eisenhower is always able to make the decisions that you expected a commander to make. He never waffled. He was never hesitant. Don't forget, General Marshall had never been in combat either. So I don't think in the military chain of command, that's all that unusual. Rubinstein, after the invasion of North Africa more or less works, and then the invasion of Italy more or less works, the Allied commanders go back to England and say, okay, let's plan for the D-Day invasion. General Marshall is thought to be the person who's going to do it. How did Eisenhower manage to maneuver so that he actually led the invasion? How did Marshall get outmaneuvered? Smith, Eisenhower didn't maneuver it, nor did Marshall. Roosevelt made the decision. And you're quite right. General Marshall believed that he was going to command the invasion when it took place in 1944. His wife, Mrs. Marshall, was moving their furniture out of Quarters 1 at Fort Myer in the Washington, D.C. area to their home in Leesburg, Virginia. He had his desk shipped over to Europe. On the way to the Tehran Conference in 1943, Roosevelt stopped in North Africa to take a judgment of General Eisenhower. He was going to spend one day there, but really spent 3 days there and liked what he saw. Joseph Stalin of Russia, at the Tehran Conference, pressed Roosevelt to name a commander. Roosevelt said he'd think about it. General Marshall's problem was that he was not popular with the British. They did not want Marshall to command the invasion. Winston Churchill, Prime Minister of England, did not want Marshall to command the invasion. President Roosevelt knew that. He had looked at Eisenhower and felt that Eisenhower, having experienced the North Africa campaign and the Sicily campaign and the landing in Italy, had good credentials as a military commander. And so on the way back from Tehran, Iran, President Roosevelt met with General Marshall in Cairo, Egypt, and asked him if he wanted to command the invasion. General Marshall, to his credit, said, "It's not my decision to make, it's your decision." The president then said, "Well, in that case, it'll be General Eisenhower." Rubinstein, so the D-Day invasion is being planned. It takes many months to do it. Did General Eisenhower ever think we might not win? Did he prepare for that? Smith, oh, I think he was prepared for it. Whenever you do something like that, you realize it's a very risky business. Eisenhower wrote a letter taking full responsibility for the failure if it failed. He had it in his pocket and was ready to issue it. But let me go back to North Africa just for a moment. Eisenhower learned in North Africa. He did not know anything about command in warfare until the North African campaign. It was really a school for Eisenhower in which he learned how to command. His three deputy commanders for air, ground, and navy were British, and Eisenhower learned from them as well. He learned in Sicily, and he learned in Italy as well. And he accumulated the lessons from those campaigns, which were not pretty. Rubinstein, so D-Day succeeded, as we all know. But suppose the Germans had their troops in a different position, or Hitler had been more alert to what was going on. Do you think we would not have prevailed in the invasion? Smith, it would have been much closer. The German commander, Marshal Gerd von Rundstedt, had 5 panzer divisions in reserve in the general area, and his orders were that he couldn't mobilize them until Hitler agreed to do so. It took the Germans 24 hours to get Hitler to agree and put the panzers in place, and by that time the beachheads at Normandy were secure. There were also 19 divisions north of the Seine. Hitler did not believe that the invasion that took place on D-Day was a real invasion. Hitler thought it was a fake, and that the real invasion would come north of the River Seine across the English Channel. So these 19 divisions were unable to the Germans fighting the landings for the first 2 weeks of the campaign. Rubinstein, well, let's talk about Eisenhower's personal life for a moment. As a young man, Eisenhower married a woman named Mamie Dowd. She was from a wealthy family. How was their life together when he was moving around so much? Smith, Ike met Mamie in November of 1915, just after he graduated from West Point. He was 25, Mamie was 19. They were married July 1st the next year. He was stationed at Fort Sam Houston in Texas. Mamie came down and lived with him there. World War I came very quickly after that, and they were transferred out to Fort Meade. They did not have any quarters at Fort Meade, which is in the Washington area initially, and that became a problem. But during the war itself, that was not a problem. It was a much greater problem for them when Ike was sent to Panama after the war. Mamie did not like Panama at all. She came back from Panama to join her parents in Denver. John, their second son, was born in Denver. So the time in Panama was a difficult time for them in their marriage. After that, they were in Washington and Paris, and that was fine. But when Eisenhower went to the Philippines in 1935, Mamie Eisenhower did not go with him for the first year. She stayed in Washington. They lived at the Wyoming apartment building, which you now know is down at the corner of Connecticut and Columbia Road. They had a very large apartment there. Mamie stayed there for an additional year before she came to the Philippines. Panama and the Philippines were difficult times for them. Rubinstein. So now when Eisenhower was in England, he had a driver named Kay Summersby. He developed a relationship with her. It was later reported by President Harry S. Truman that Eisenhower had written a letter to George Marshall saying, "I want to leave my wife and marry Kay Summersby." How did General Marshall respond to that letter? Smith. General Marshall said that if he did that, Marshall would relieve Eisenhower of command, a threat that Eisenhower took literally. Let me go into that a little bit. Kay Summersby was Ike's driver in London in 1942 from the end of June until he went to North Africa in November of 42. From that point on, Kay was no longer his driver. She was his executive assistant. In order to get to Eisenhower's office, you had to go through Kay Summersby's office. Kay lived with Ike in the same quarters, both in North Africa and outside of London in the country. The Eisenhower family always tried to disguise this by calling Kay his driver. That really insulted Sergeant Leonard Dry, who was actually Eisenhower's driver, and who remained his driver for many years, even into the presidency of Eisenhower. Kay was very close to Eisenhower, and Eisenhower did write to General Marshall telling him that he wanted to divorce Mamie, and General Marshall did threaten to relieve him if he did so. Eisenhower at that point simply turned on a dime and never mentioned it again. When he left Germany to come back to the United States in November 1945 after the war, Kay Summersby, who was with him, was due to come back with him. The day they were to come back, her orders were changed. She was assigned to General Clay in Berlin and did not come back to the United States until a year later. She called on Eisenhower at the Pentagon. She was in the American Army at the time, and the next day she was ordered to California. Rubinstein, he was not the only general who may have had a driver, is that right? Smith, I believe everyone did except General Omar Bradley. Rubenstein, oh, okay. Let's talk about what happens after the war is won. Eisenhower comes back and replaces General Marshall as Army Chief of Staff. President Truman says, I don't want to run for re-election in 1948. Why don't you come and run as a Democrat? What does Eisenhower say to that? Smith, it happened before that at the Potsdam Conference right outside Berlin in 1945. Truman and Eisenhower and Bradley went for a tour around Berlin to look at the ruins from the war. It was during that ride around Berlin that Truman said, if you would like the Democratic nomination in 1948, I will step back and become vice president again. General Bradley couldn't believe it at the time. Eisenhower mumbled and said he really wasn't interested. Later on, Truman offered to him once more, and Eisenhower again said no, he didn't want it. Rubenstein, so he didn't take the job, but Eisenhower later leaves the military and takes a job as president of Columbia University in New York. Smith, Columbia University had offered him the presidency to succeed Nicholas Murray Butler, who had been president there for 40 years. Eisenhower saw President Truman, who urged him to take the presidency of Columbia, and said he would relieve him as chief of staff in late 1947, which is what he did. But before reporting to Columbia, Eisenhower wrote his book, Crusade in Europe. And then after Crusade in Europe, the book was completed, he became the president of Columbia. Rubenstein, he did that job for a few years and then rejoined the military. He went back to Europe. Smith, yes, in late 1950, after NATO had been established, President Truman asked Eisenhower to go back to organize the ground forces for NATO, and Eisenhower agreed to do that. He left Columbia in January of 1951 to become the first commanding officer of the NATO military forces in order to organize them and get them together. Field Marshal Montgomery of Britain was his deputy. It was sort of a repeat of World War II. Eisenhower was still president of Columbia, but was on leave. Rubenstein, it's hard to imagine today somebody being on leave from an Ivy League university and going over and being in the military, but that's a separate issue. Smith, that's true, but let me say a word about Eisenhower as president of Columbia, because Eisenhower did an excellent job, and he's generally not getting credit for it. Nicholas Murray Butler, who had been president for 40 years, hadn't raised any money for the last 10 years he was there. In the 1940s, Columbia was the only major university whose endowment went down because Butler was living on it. Eisenhower not only balanced the budget, he organized the first fund drive that Columbia ever had. He raised $3 million for Columbia in 1947. Multiply that by 12 to put it in today's dollars. And Eisenhower, as president of Columbia, defended academic freedom. He defended the right of communists to speak on campus. Eisenhower said, we're not going to erect an intellectual iron curtain. He defended the faculty and the faculty's right to hire whom they wanted and did an excellent job as president. Rubenstein, when Eisenhower goes back to Europe to be the NATO commander, his friend, General Lucius Clay, who had worked under him as a general in World War II, had then gone into investment banking. Clay said, why don't you consider running for the Republican nomination instead of the Democratic nomination as Truman had asked him about before? What was Eisenhower's response to Clay? Smith, the crucial point is that Tom Dewey of New York lost the election for president in 1948, losing to Truman. If Dewey had won the election in 1948, Eisenhower would simply have remained as president of Columbia. But having run twice for president, Dewey was not going to get the nomination again in 1952, which meant that the Republican nomination was open, and Eisenhower was aware of that. Clay and Thomas Dewey and Herbert Brownell in New York were really behind the campaign to get Eisenhower to announce that he was willing to become a candidate for the Republican Party, and that was very difficult. In November of 1951, President Truman offered him the Democratic nomination once again for the 1952 election. Eisenhower again said no, he really didn't want it. It was at that point that Clay and Thomas Dewey and Herbert Brenau began to work for Eisenhower, but they could not get him to say that he wanted to be a candidate for president. The problem was that Senator Robert Taft of Ohio was running now, having previously run for president in 1940, 44, and 1948. He was running for the fourth time in the Republican primary and was amassing a very significant number of votes. And Clay and Dewey and Brownell could not get Eisenhower to announce that he was going to run for president as a Republican. Rubenstein. Eisenhower decided to give his assent if somebody wanted to move his nomination forward. Is that how it happened? Smith? At the time of the New Hampshire primary, in order to enter a candidate, the candidate had to be a member of that party. Eisenhower would not announce that he wanted to be a candidate. General Clay told Senator Henry Cabot Lodge to go ahead and file for Eisenhower and announce that he's a Republican. Lodge thought that Clay had talked to Eisenhower and cleared it, which he had not. And after it was done, Clay wrote to Eisenhower, and Eisenhower said, "That's okay." He didn't object to it, which again was one of those indications that it was okay with Ike. But they really couldn't get Eisenhower to announce. He carried all 16 delegates in New Hampshire in the primary, but Senator Taft was still rolling up delegates throughout the Middle West and was really on his way to the nomination, and still they could not get Eisenhower to announce his candidacy. Finally, the Republican National Committee announced that General MacArthur was going to give the keynote address at the Republican convention. Clay told Thomas Dewey, "Write to Eisenhower. Tell him that MacArthur is going to give the keynote, and they were afraid that he will memorize the delegates and he'll be nominated by acclamation." Dewey's letter was hand-carried over to Paris, France, where Eisenhower was at the time, by a TWA airline pilot. That's the way they communicated. The day after Eisenhower received Dewey's letter, he announced that he was leaving NATO, coming back, and would announce his candidacy for the Republican nomination. It was his animosity towards MacArthur, which Clay, of course, knew about, that did it. Rubenstein, when he announced, Senator Taft was still way ahead in the delegate count, but Eisenhower obviously got the nomination. How did he decide who would be his vice president? Smith. Well, let me say a word about the nomination. When the roll call was called, Eisenhower was not over the top. He was leading Taft, but he was not over the top. Minnesota had voted for Harold Stassen, its favorite son. Warren Burger, the Warren Burger, who went on to become Chief Justice of the U.S. Supreme Court, was waiving the Minnesota standard. Joe Martin, presiding officer of the convention, recognized Minnesota. Governor Edward Thigh of Minnesota then switched from Harold Stassen, their favorite son, to Eisenhower and put him over the top in the first ballot. That evening in Eisenhower's suite at the Blackstone Hotel, Eisenhower was having dinner with Herbert Brownell and Clay. Brownell asked him, "General, have you given any thought to whom you'd like to be your vice presidential candidate?" Eisenhower said, "Isn't that up to the convention to decide?" Brownell and Clay looked at each other and rolled their eyes, and Brownell said, yeah, that's up to the convention, but I'm sure they'll look to you for guidance." Eisenhower nodded, and he said, "Well, I think C.R. Smith, the head of American Airlines, is a terrific executor, and Charles Wilson of General Electric. General Electric Wilson is a good executor. They'd both make good vice presidents." Brownell and Clay are looking at each other again, and Brownell said, "Yes, General, they're all good, but we really need a candidate whose name would be recognizable to the delegates on the floor of the convention. If you haven't thought about it, General Clay and I believe that we should go with Richard Nixon. Nixon is young, he's from California, he was in the Navy, and he's had good public relations lately." Eisenhower said, "Well, I think I've met him, so clear it with the Taft people, and if they say okay, that's fine with me." And that's how Richard Nixon got the nomination. I might add that it was Herbert Bernau who told me the story. Rubenstein. Then Nixon ran into a problem. He had a political fund paying some of his personal expenses. Eisenhower was nervous that they wouldn't win with Nixon on the ticket, and he wanted Nixon to resign from the ticket. How did Nixon outmaneuver Eisenhower on that dilemma? Smith. Well, just before Nixon was to go on television that evening to explain, Governor Dewey called Nixon and said, Eisenhower wants you at the end of your speech to take yourself off the ticket, to resign. Nixon hemmed and hawed. Eisenhower legitimately thought that Nixon was going to take himself off the ticket that night. They had brought Senator William Nolan of California back from Hawaii to make him the replacement if they took Nixon off the ticket. Eisenhower was watching the speech with a yellow pad and a pencil, and when it got to the end and Nixon didn't take himself off the ticket, Eisenhower broke his pencil on the pad. He was really annoyed at that point that Nixon had not, in fact, taken himself off the ticket as requested. You may recall that Nixon said, I'll leave it up to the Republican National Committee. If you think I should withdraw from the ticket or stay on the ticket, contact the Republican National Committee. Nixon was going over Ike's head, he thought, by saying that. Eisenhower was really annoyed at him at that point and stayed annoyed at him for a long time. Rubenstein. So Nixon stays on the ticket, and they get elected in a landslide over Adlai Stevenson, the Democrat candidate. As president, Eisenhower puts together a cabinet known as 8 Millionaires and a Plumber. Who were they, and how did they get picked? Smith. On election day, Herbert Brownell came to see Eisenhower, who was still at Morningside Heights in New York City, being the president of Columbia still. During the conversation with Brownell, Eisenhower asked him if he wanted to be attorney general, and Brownell said yes. Eisenhower went down to Augusta, Georgia to the golf course and left it up to Clay and Brownell to pick the rest of the cabinet. Clay wanted John McCloy to be Secretary of State, but Thomas Dewey and Brownell argued that they really owed John Foster Dulles. So Dulles was made Secretary of State, but all the other cabinet officers were picked by Brownell and Clay, and Eisenhower went along with them. At the end, they realized they didn't have a Democrat in the cabinet, so they got Martin P. Durkin, who was head of the Plumbers Union, to become Secretary of Labor. Rubenstein. Eisenhower played a lot of golf and was criticized at the time for it. Today, we wouldn't criticize a president for that. Was he a good golfer? Smith. Eisenhower had a 36-hole work week at one point. He wasn't a great golfer, but he was a good golfer, and he was very consistent. Rubenstein. Let's talk about the interstate highway system for a moment. Eisenhower's idea for this may have come to him when he was a young man. Where did he get the experience that made him think that an interstate highway system was necessary for the country? Smith. Immediately after World War I, the Army decided to send a convoy from the Ellipse in Washington, D.C. to San Francisco across country. It had never been done before. Eisenhower was one of six officers who volunteered for that convoy. It took them 62 days, think about it, to go from the Ellipse here in Washington, D.C. to San Francisco. Eisenhower was aware of the need for public transportation for a highway system. In Germany, Eisenhower saw the autobahns that Hitler had built and recognized the need for something similar in the United States. After the Korean War, the economy turned down, and Eisenhower also needed something to spur the economy on. He appointed Lucius Clay again, the former general, who put together a committee of five people. They devised the interstate highway system, and at the end of the process, Clay recommended that they pay for it by simply raising the tax on gasoline, which is what they did, and it was built. Well, this wraps up the conversation for today between David Rubenstein and Gene Smith about Dwight Eisenhower. We'll continue that conversation in American history next week. This is Wallace Kleindienst, volunteer reader for Sun Sounds of Arizona. Thank you for listening.
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1: Good afternoon, and thank you for tuning in to Sun Sounds of Arizona. I'm your host, Diana, here with you every Saturday to bring you the news and top stories from the Military Times, your independent news source about your military. And to start us off with the top stories from the week, this headline reads, Congressional report tallies 42 U.S. aircraft lost or damaged in Operation Epic Fury. A Congressional Research Service report released this month tallied 42 U.S. aircraft lost or damaged during Operation Epic Fury, the 40-day campaign against Iran that began February 28th. It is the most complete public accounting of a war the Pentagon has yet to assess on its own terms. The May 13th report, titled U.S. Aircraft Combat Losses in Operation Epic Fury, Considerations for Congress, draws on news accounts and statements by the Defense Department and U.S. Central Command to compile the list. The CRS, the nonpartisan research arm of the Library of Congress, works from open sources and has no access to classified damage assessments. The CRS authors note their count may remain subject to revision due to multiple factors, which may include classification, ongoing combat activity, and attribution. The first losses came March 1st to the 2nd, when a Kuwaiti Air Force FA-18 Hornet mistakenly shot down three F-15E Strike Eagles over Kuwait. All six aircrew ejected and were recovered. The shootdown occurred during active combat that included attacks from Iranian aircraft, ballistic missiles, and drones, CENTCOM said. A fourth F-15E was shot down over Iran on April 3rd, with both crew members recovered in separate search and rescue operations. A KC-135 Stratotaker went down over western Iraq on March 12th during a refueling sortie, killing all six aircrew. The crew members are the only fatalities on the CRS list. The loss was not the result of hostile or friendly fire, CENTCOM said. A second KC-135 involved in the same incident landed safely at Ben Gurion Airport in Israel. The toll on the tanker fleet grew 2 days later when Iranian missiles and drones struck Prince Sultan Air Base, Saudi Arabia, damaging five more KC-135s on the ground and bringing total tanker losses to seven. An F-35A Lightning II took Iranian ground fire over Iran on March 19th, and returned to base. Iran hit Prince Sultan again on March 27th, damaging an E-3 Sentry airborne warning and control aircraft. A May 7th Washington Post report, cited by CRS, said the E-3 had been parked on an unprotected taxiway. An A-10 Thunderbolt II went down on April 3rd after taking enemy fire during a search and rescue mission. The pilot ejected and was recovered. 2 days later, U.S. forces blew up two MC-130J Commando 2 Special Operations aircraft on the ground in Iran during the broader rescue effort for the downed F-15E weapon systems officer after the transports couldn't fly out of a forward airstrip. All aircrew were evacuated. An HH-60W Jolly Green 2 combat search and rescue helicopter took small arms fire during the same mission. Drones, meanwhile, took the heaviest hit, accounting for 25 of the 42 losses. The list includes 24 MQ-9 Reapers and one MQ-4C Triton lost in a mishap reported April 14th. Air Force Chief of Staff General Kenneth Wilsbach told the House Armed Services Committee on May 20th that the Reaper had been the campaign's standout platform despite the losses. Perhaps maybe the most valuable player was unmanned, Wilsbach said. No other platform is even close to the MQ-9. notable gaps and omissions. Multiple outlets reported the E3 was not just damaged but destroyed. Photos of Tail 810005, published days after the March 27th strike, showed the rear fuselage burned through, with debris scattered around the airframe. The Jerusalem Post and Air and Space Forces magazine both called the airframe a write-off. The Air Force operated only 16 E3s before the war began, six of them deployed to Prince Sultan. The HH-60W count is also likely low. At his April 6th news conference, Joint Chiefs Chairman Air Force General Dan Kane described two helicopters in the rescue flight taking fire, with a crew member on the trailing aircraft suffering a minor injury. The aviationist noted the account suggests both airframes were hit, not one. The report does not list any AH-MH6 Little Birds. Between two and four Little Birds operated by the U.S. Army's 160th Special Operations Aviation Regiment were intentionally destroyed at the same Iranian airstrip, where the two MC-130Js were demolished in place, the war zone reported in early April. And photos geolocated by open source analysts showed the burned out helicopters next to the C-130 wreckage. The 160th SOAR operates under U.S. Special Operations Command, and the absence of a DOD or CENTCOM statement on the Little Birds may explain why none appear in the CRS list. Cost of war continues to climb. Acting Pentagon Comptroller Jules Hurst told the House Appropriations Defense Subcommittee on May 12th that the cost of operations in Iran has risen to $29 billion, up from the $25 billion figure he provided April 29th. Hurst told Representative Pete Aguilar, Democrat of California, "So at the time of testimony from the ask, it was $25 billion. But the Joint Staff Team and the Comptroller Team are constantly looking at that estimate, and so now we think it's closer to $29 billion. Hurst blamed the increase on updated repair and replacement of equipment costs, and also just general operational costs keep people in theater. The figure does not include the cost of repairing damaged airbases and other U.S. installations in the region." And that's up for that article. Up next, USS Nimitz arrives in Caribbean as U.S.-Cuba tension mounts. The U.S. Navy's oldest aircraft carrier, USS Nimitz, and its strike group are now officially operating in the Caribbean Sea, according to U.S. Southern Command. The Wednesday announcement came on the same day that the U.S. Department of Justice announced charges against the country's former president, Raul Castro, who is 94 years old, for his part in a 1996 shoot-down of a plane that killed three Americans. The aircraft carrier USS Nimitz, CVN-68, the embarked carrier Air Wing 17, CVW-17, USS Gridley, DDG-101, and USNS Patuxent, TAO-201, are the epitome of readiness and presence, unmatched reach and lethality, and strategic advantage, Southcom said. Carrier Air Wing 17 contains nine squadrons that fly FA-18CEF Super Hornets, EA-18G Growlers, E-2D Hawkeyes, C-2A Greyhounds, and MH-60RS Seahawks. The USS Nimitz returned in December 2025 from a nine-month deployment to the U.S. 3rd, 5th, and 7th Fleets that began March 21, 2025. The carrier was set to be decommissioned in 2026, having been originally commissioned in 1975. But the Navy announced in March of 2026 that it is extending its service life to March of 2027. The carrier left Naval Base Kitsap, Washington on March 7, 2026, as part of a final scheduled home port shift to Naval Station Norfolk, Virginia. But on March 23rd, the USS Nimitz deployed to the U.S. Southern Command Area of Responsibility to participate in Southern Seas 2026, a maritime exercise conducted in partnership with South American allies. The timing of the carrier's deployment to the Caribbean coincides with a newfound strain in the historically thorny relationship between the U.S. and Cuba. The U.S. has reportedly ramped up military intelligence gathering flights off the coast of Cuba over the past few months, with the U.S. Navy and Air Force sending aircraft and drones near the island 25 times since February 4th, according to CNN. President Trump has voiced his political interest in the country several times during his time in the Oval Office, most recently declaring on Wednesday that he and his administration have Cuba on our mind. Months earlier, Trump floated the idea of a friendly takeover of Cuba on February 27th, a day before the U.S. launched Operation Epic Fury against Iran. Trump also signed an executive order on January 29th, imposing a tariff on all nations selling oil to Cuba. The economic pressure that has resulted from the tariff has contributed to problems with the country's power grid, forcing rolling blackouts and fuel shortages. CIA Director John Ratcliffe traveled to Cuba on May 14th to discuss matters of diplomacy and national and international security, reportedly telling Cuban officials that the Trump administration would seriously engage with the island's government if it made fundamental changes. And that's all for that article. Up next, administration budget maneuvers could affect Army barracks and family housing projects. The Army's $252.8 billion fiscal 2027 budget proposal contains more than $8.4 billion for barracks improvements and construction, but the plan, which would quadruple the service's spending for unaccompanied housing, faces an uphill battle in Congress. The service's fiscal 2027 budget request includes $2.9 billion in discretionary funds, the portion of the budget that supports programs, procurement, and other expenses, and $5.8 billion in a special apportion for barracks that would pass under a separate bill, known as reconciliation. Army Budget Director Major General Rebecca McElwain said Thursday the budget would enable the Army to balance current readiness and future dominance, furnishing equipment, training, security, and quality of life for those now serving while also investing in the future. That includes fixing and building new barracks faster and less expensively, McElwain said during a forum on the Army's budget plan at the Association of the United States Army on Thursday in Arlington, Virginia. The reconciliation funding would help with that effort, McElwain said. You're going to see this over and over, but barracks is a very centrally focused area. McElwain also said, the Army has struggled for years with its aging infrastructure, and following media reports in 2023 of poor living conditions like mold, inoperable heating systems, vermin, pests, and other problems in unaccompanied housing, the service inspected more than 6,700 barracks worldwide, finding that roughly a quarter were in poor or failing condition. As a result, Army leaders dramatically increased the budget to repair or replace dilapidated facilities beginning in 2025, with a $2.35 billion request. The $2.9 billion request in the fiscal 2027 year discretionary budget request is an increase of $538 million from fiscal year 2026. But McElwain said the extra money in reconciliation would accelerate the improvements. They also said, we're still obviously going to work really hard to get those barracks done, but the additive reconciliation will get us there faster. The funds would not only improve living conditions for currently serving troops, but prepare the service for a planned increase of 18,300 soldiers next year. We've got to accelerate being able to have the capacity because we're growing our army. Where are we going to put them? Are we really going to put all of these privates out in the economy? I don't think so. Roughly $350 billion of the Trump administration's $1.5 trillion fiscal year 2027 budget request for the Department of Defense falls under reconciliation funding. Their proposal is controversial because a reconciliation bill, separate from the defense appropriations bill, could be passed only with Republican votes, provided nearly all GOP House and Senate members support it. The partisan move would sidestep the traditional congressional funding process. In a statement accompanying the proposed fiscal 2027 defense budget, White House officials said the strategy was justified because in the past, quote, Democrats have demanded and received corresponding increases in wasteful and harmful programs for every increase in the defense budget. But lawmakers on both sides of the aisle have pushed back. During an Army budget hearing Tuesday, Senate Appropriations Committee Chairman Senator Mitch McConnell, Republican of Kentucky, chided the service for including important line items, like certain munitions, in the reconciliation account. McConnell said, "The reliance of this budget request on one-time reconciliation spending is really quite a risky approach, and the Army's budget illustrates the risk pretty clearly." In April, Representative Benny McCollum of Minnesota, the ranking Democrat on the House Defense Appropriations Subcommittee, called the Pentagon's proposed budget outrageous and unacceptable. "The Pentagon does not have a funding problem. It has a problem with efficiently spending the funding that Congress has provided them and accounting for it," McCollum said, adding that the Defense Department had not passed any recent audits. The Army's budget proposal includes a $1.57 billion for family housing improvements, $708 million in discretionary funding, and $861 million in reconciliation. According to Army budget documents, the reconciliation budget would be used to build 30 homes on Kwajalein Atoll, construction at Joint Base Meyer-Henderson Hall in Virginia, and completion of units in Vicenza, Italy. Addressing the AUSA audience, which included defense industry workers, U.S. and foreign military officers, and congressional staff, McIlwain urged lawmakers to consider the added funding, but also approve any appropriations by the start of the fiscal year on October 1st. "Please give us our discretionary funds," McIlwain said. "We realize that the supplemental is something that may not get reconciliation, but we have all of these incredible things that we're trying to do and move forward." And that's all for this article as we move on from news concerning the Army budget this week to an update concerning the VA's budget with this headline: House passes budget bill for Veterans Affairs, military construction. The House overwhelmingly passed a $480.9 billion budget for the Department of Veterans Affairs, military construction, and other programs for the fiscal year 2027 that included full funding for veterans' health care and benefits. The bill, which also provides appropriations for veterans-related agencies, such as the American Battle Monuments Commission and Arlington National Cemetery, includes nearly $450 billion for the VA in the fiscal year 2027, a 3% increase from the fiscal 2026, but lower than President Donald Trump's request of $488 billion. The bill was the first appropriations legislation to clear the House this year in a 400-15 vote, May 15th, that Representative John Carter, Republican of Texas, called a testament to America's commitment to taking care of the men and women who have bravely worn the uniform. Carter, chairman of the Military Construction, Veterans Affairs, and Related Agencies Subcommittee, said, "I want every service member and veteran to know that this bill has their back." The bill includes $324 billion in mandatory spending for the VA that covers health care and benefits, and $137.8 billion for discretionary spending, roughly 2% higher than the fiscal year 2026 amount, but significantly lower than Trump's request of $205.6 billion for discretionary funds. The White House had asked to shift mandatory funds marked for injuries or illnesses related to toxic exposures, roughly $52 billion, to the discretionary budget, but the committee rejected the idea. Lawmakers have expressed concerns that the use of those mandatory dollars from the Cost of War Toxic Exposures Fund, would jeopardize the fund's intended use for veterans sickened by environmental pollutants. The bill provides $19.7 billion for military construction projects, including $2.1 billion for the Army, $5.5 billion for the Navy and Marine Corps, $3.7 billion for the Air Force, $3.8 billion Defense Department-wide, and additional funding for the National Guard and Reserve components. The bill also includes a provision that would cement the VA's decision to halt notifications to the Justice Department of a veteran's inability to manage his or her finances, a situation that precluded veterans with fiduciaries from owning guns. The Senate still must craft its own version of the bill, referred to as the MilCon VA bill. The subcommittee responsible for the legislation jump-started that process in separate hearings April 30th and May 14th on the president's budget proposals. During those hearings, senators appeared supportive of the VA budget request and sought affirmation from VA officials that the department use the funds judiciously for health care, claims processing, and other veterans' affairs. Senator John Ossoff, Democrat of Georgia, ranking member of the Senate Appropriations MilCon VA subcommittee, called the budget proposals important investments in the department. But he expressed concerns about whether the VA had sufficient numbers of physicians and nurses and noted that the budget calls for significant increases for care at private facilities covered by the VA and less of an increase for health care at VA hospitals and clinics. The department's own public-facing data shows that outcomes for veterans are either the same or better for direct VA care compared to privatized outside care, Ossoff told VA Secretary Doug Collins in the April 30th hearing. Collins testified Thursday before the House MilCon Appropriations Subcommittee, 6 days after the House passed its proposed bill. Collins said that conflicts in the approval process prevented him from testifying until May 21st, although earlier in the deliberation process, House Democrats had successfully amended the legislation to withhold 25% of the Secretary's office budget until he testified. "Our veterans do not deserve that kind of uncertainty and lack of transparency," said the subcommittee's ranking Democrat, Representative Debbie Wasserman Schultz of Florida. Collins praised the committee for the legislation's passage and called changes at the VA since he has taken office a tale of two cities. He said in the past year, the VA has announced a restructuring, instituted a manning document, reduced its disability claims backlog, restarted its VA electronic health record system program, and reduced appointment wait times. "The VA will never be perfect, and neither will its budget, but we're always going to work together to make sure one thing is true. Veterans are always going to come first at the VA," Collins said. The Senate is expected to roll out its MilCon VA appropriations bill this summer. All right, now that's all for that article, and with that, our budget concerns for the week. Up next, with Memorial Day being just around the corner and many Americans maybe planning meals or other observances for Memorial Day, I thought I would bring this article out of the archives. Now consider this: how chocolate became one of the U.S. military's most important World War II rations. In the early American military, specifically the Continental Army during the Revolutionary War, food, logistics, and medicine, and morale were inseparable. Chocolate and cocoa fit that world neatly. They were calorie-dense, easy to transport, and more shelf-stable than most comforts soldiers could count on. By the middle years of the Revolutionary War, chocolate was part of the ecosystem of soldiering, consumed as a hot beverage and valued for energy when supply lines snapped or pay fell behind. The Smithsonian Institution notes that Americans have been consuming chocolate since colonial times and points to the Continental Army's use of it during the Revolution as detailed in its examination of chocolate as a fighting food. Even then, chocolate's value was not only nutritional, it was psychological, a reminder that life extended beyond cold marshes and unappetizing food. That psychological dimension became unavoidable once the U.S. military entered World War II and attempted to feed a global force at industrial scale. The Army Quartermaster Corps needed food that could survive every environment, fit inside a pocket, and perform predictably under stress. Priorities documented by the Smithsonian's research on wartime ration development. Chocolate was an obvious candidate, but the version soldiers wanted and the version logisticians needed were not the same thing. In 1937, the Army approached the Hershey Company with a blunt request. Create a bar that was high in calories, compact, heat-resistant, and intentionally unpleasant. The goal was to ensure troops did not eat an emergency ration out of boredom. The result was Field Ration D, which the Hershey Community Archives describes as a purpose-built survival food, rather than a morale item. The bar's reputation was earned. It was dense, bitter, and designed to be eaten slowly, delivering roughly 600 calories per serving. Army specifications required that it only taste only a little better than a boiled potato. Soldiers did not need to enjoy it. They needed it to exist when everything else failed. Then, the Pacific happened. Heat and humidity erased margins for error. Even though rations became liabilities, the Army's needs shifted from merely heat-resistant to reliably heat-proof. In 1943, Hershey developed the Tropical Chocolate Bar, designed to withstand extreme temperatures while improving flavor to be more palatable. World War II forced planners to acknowledge a simple truth. A soldier's willingness to eat matters. While emergency rations like the D ration were intentionally unpleasant to ensure they were saved for survival, chocolate in other forms served a different role, offering quick energy and a brief sense of normalcy alongside rations designed strictly for endurance. The same tension continues to shape modern ration design, driven by weight limits, packaging constraints, and feedback from service members. Chocolate's rise from colonial drink to engineered survival ration mirrors the evolution of the U.S. military itself. Early America used it because it was available and useful, while World War II transformed it into a system defined by specifications, testing, and mass production. Across centuries and conflicts, the lesson remained consistent. Calories keep you moving, and morale helps keep you going. And with that, I would like to end this recording by saying thank you once again for listening to Sun Sounds of Arizona. Have a great Memorial Day weekend, and this is your host signing out.
2: 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As a matter of fact, all of our local programming is produced by volunteers. Sun Sounds volunteers produce enough programming to keep the station running.

0: 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This is Sun Sounds of Arizona.
1: Good morning, and welcome to Just One Thing, Simple Practices for Resilience and Happiness by Dr. Rick Hansen. This is your volunteer programmer, Barbara Felix, from the Sun Sounds of Arizona Studios. Rick Hansen, PhD, is a psychologist and New York Times best-selling author. He's been invited to speak at NASA, Oxford, Stanford, Harvard, and meditation centers worldwide. His books are available in 28 languages and include Making Great Relationships, Hardwiring Happiness, Just One Thing, and Mother Nurture. His work has been featured on the BBC, CBS, NPR, and other major media. And now, Just One Thing. Busy, busy, the practice, rest. Why? This practice is definitely a case of teaching what you need to learn. I've been working through a big bucket of tasks lately with little chance to rest. I console myself with knowing that the bucket is emptying a lot faster than it's filling with new tasks. Sometimes you can really feel what you need to do by feeling what's happening for you when you don't. Don't, that is, ease up, unwind, recharge, put your feet up, take a load off, just chill. Because when you don't rest, you wear out, wear down, and start running on empty. Then you're not good for yourself or anyone else. But when you get some rest and get more rested, you have more energy, mental clarity, resilience for the hard things, patience, and wholehearted caring for others. I promised my wife this would be my all-time fastest Just One Thing to write, because I really do need some rest, and you do too. How? Tell the truth to yourself about how much time you actually, other than sleep, truly come to rest. Not accomplishing anything, not planning anything, not going anywhere. The time when you don't do anything at all with a sense of relaxation and ease. No stress, no pressure, nothing weighing on you in the back of your

0: mind. No sense of things undone. Utterly at rest. Probably not much time at all if you're like me. Also acknowledge to yourself any unreasonable beliefs or fears about resting. For example, that if you rest, you'll lose your edge, things will fall apart, you'll let people down, others will judge you. Now, imagine a kind, wise, fearless friend looking over your shoulder and knowing both how little time you rest and your reasons for not resting more. What will you tell your friend? I'm sorry, what will your friend tell you? Similarly, listen to your own innermost being about you and resting. What is that still, quiet voice saying to you? Imagine the benefits for you and others if you listen to the support and wisdom of your dear friend and innermost being. Then, commit to what makes sense to you in terms of nudging your schedule in a more restful direction, refusing to add new tasks to your own bucket, taking more breaks, or simply helping your own mind be less busy with chatter, complaints about yourself and others, or inner struggles. For example, upon first waking, bring to mind your fundamental purpose in life, whatever it is, and rest in the felt knowing of it, giving yourself over to it, like resting in the warm, cradling current of a great river. At meals, pause for half a minute with your food before you start eating. Be aware of that little space between the end of an inhalation and the beginning of an exhalation, or vice versa. From time to time each day, notice that space and rest into it. When you complete a task, take a break for a few seconds or more before shifting gears to the next one. Promise yourself that you'll take a minute or more each day to sit quietly and remain present with yourself while doing nothing. This is an essential type of meditation. Have real times each day when you truly clock out, no longer on task or accountable to anyone. Encourage your mind to come to rest at least occasionally. Tell yourself that you can worry, problem solve, grumble later. The mind brain is like a muscle. For example, using willpower consumes extra glucose, much like lifting weights does, and it needs to stop working sometimes to replenish and rebuild itself. And when you rest, sink into its pleasures, its rewards, and sense them sinking into you, like a warm rain falling on thirsty ground. You are listening to Sun Sounds of Arizona, bringing you just one thing: Simple Practices for Resilient Happiness by Dr. Rick Hansen. And here's another. Are you doing too much? The practice. Drop the load. Why? You may have seen the old Mickey Mouse movie in which he is working at a conveyor belt in a factory. More and more widgets come at him, than he can handle, and he gets increasingly frazzled as he struggles to keep up. Do you ever feel the same way? Think about all the dishes, emails, meetings, reports, drives, calls returned, laundry folded, children tucked into bed, friends comforted, errands run, etc., etc. Most of a person's tasks, even all of them, could be individually rewarding and done for a good purpose. But taken as a whole, they're often too much. It's certainly gotten this way for me. Doing crowds out being. The urgent crowds out the important. And you go to bed after working hard all day, feeling frustrated and maybe self-critical that you didn't get more done. Meanwhile, the stress chemistry of your body has gotten jacked up since hurrying, multitasking, and feeling pressured trigger essentially the same hormonal and neural mechanisms that helped our ancestors run away from charging lions. At the heart of it all, there's an unfreedom. You can feel chained to obligatory tasks. What to do? How? Take on fewer tasks. Of course, it's good to make an effort to hold up your end of the log. You honor your previous commitments, and sometimes new things come your way, some wonderful, some not, that do require a lot of work, like having children, finishing college, starting a business, or getting through an unexpected and serious illness. But when you can, and this has become very important for me lately, be careful about adding new discretionary items to the commitments hopper. Give yourself time to think. Be really clear about all the little things that will come with this additional obligation, including new things you'll have to think about or take time doing. Are the rewards of the new commitment really worth the costs? Don't be hypnotized by the rewards of the new thing. Wisdom is choosing greater happiness over a lesser one. Sometimes you have to give up the lesser rewards of the new thing for greater rewards of allowing some space to clear in your life. Put a fence around doing. As a young man, I worked briefly in a factory loading cases of soft drinks onto pallets for trucks. It was hard physical labor, but at the end of the shift, when we clocked out, it was definitely over. What a relief. Similarly, set a time each day when you are truly done. No more emails, no more housework, no more projects. You made an effort today, you did what you could, and now you're clocked out. A related way to approach this is in terms of saying, first put the big rocks in your bucket. In other words, make time commitments to what you value more that will push what you value less to the margins. If you value exercise, commit to a class at the gym or reschedule dinner to give you time for a run when you get home from work. If you value meditation or prayer in the morning, get to bed half an hour sooner so you can get up a half an hour earlier and do your practice. Imagine looking back on your life. Will you care that you got all those to-dos done, or care that you did the things that mattered most to you? Shift your relationships to tasks. Getting stuff done sometimes seems like the secular religion of the developed world, especially in America, where we routinely make sacrifices at the altar of doingness. I'm this way myself. My main compulsion, addiction, is crossing off items on my to-do list. Instead, try to see task doing in a freer and more disenchanted way. Watch your mind and its sense of must when it comes to tasks. Keep returning to the feeling that you are choosing to do the task, not driven to it. Remind yourself, when it's true, that you actually don't have to do a particular task. Try to calm down any sense of drivenness or urgency. Slow down a little. Try to do tasks from the green zone, in which you experience that your fundamental needs for safety, satisfaction, and connection are already basically being met. See the ways that your attention narrows down on the next thing to do and the one after that. Try to stay aware of the big picture, that things as a whole are fine, that this particular task in front of you is just a tiny tile in a huge mosaic. It's not worth getting tense or intense about. When you do finish a task, take a moment to register it. Let an appropriate sense of completion and satisfaction land before rushing on to the next thing. Keep in mind the ways that a mundane task is linked to larger things. Changing a diaper is linked to loving and protecting a child. Driving to work is linked to providing for oneself and others. Recognize that tasks are empty. And if it's meaningful to you, you can try something I've been exploring lately. Be aware of the experience of doing a task, the sights and sounds and emotions while washing dishes, say. And then notice how the experience is made up of many parts that constantly change and blend into each other. While the plate is in your hand and is substantial, you can hold on to it, your experience of the plate is not. The sensations and images of the plate are insubstantial. You can't hold on to them. Your experience of the plate and everything else, too, is empty of independent substantiality. When you look at task doing this way, not so much as things happening out there, but experiences happening in here, you can see the multi-part, fleeting, insubstantial, and empty nature of these experiences, and something shifts. You feel freer inside, less bound to tasks, and more relaxed and open. When seen as empty, not meaningless, and not non-existent, but insubstantial and ephemeral, the anticipated pleasures of getting stuff done aren't as compelling, and the anticipated pains of not doing aren't as worrisome. You still get a lot done, but in a much more peaceful way. You're listening to Just One Thing, Simple Practices for Resilient Happiness by Dr. Rick Hansen, brought to you by Sun Sounds of Arizona. Are you stressed or upset? The practice. Leave the red zone. Why? There I was recently, my mind darting in different directions about projects in process, frazzled about little tasks backing up, uneasy about a tax record from 2010 that we couldn't find, feeling irritated about being irritable, hurrying to get to work, body keyed up, internal sense of pressure. Not freaked out, not running from an attacker, not suffering a grievous loss. My own tiny troubles are tiny in comparison to those of so many others, but still, the needle on my personal stressometer was pegged in the red zone. Then, that quiet background knowing in all of us nudged me to cool down, dial back, defrazzle, take a breath, exhale slowly, repeat, start getting a sense of center, exhale again, slow the thoughts down, pick one thought of all rightness or goodness and stay with it. Exhaling worry about the future, coming into this moment, just sensations, calming, mind getting clearer, focusing on what I'll do this day and knowing that's all that I can do. The body sense of settling down again, sinking in to make it one bit easier to settle down the next time. Leaving the red zone, not all the way to green, more like yellow, but no longer even orange. Wow. I'm sure you have your own sense of this process. It's natural to move back and forth between green and red, which our ancestors evolved to survive and pass on their genes. Green is the resting state, the home base of the body and brain, characterized by activation of the parasympathetic nervous system, repair and refueling of bodily systems, and a peaceful, happy, and loving mind. In green, we are usually benevolent toward ourselves, others, and the world. Then we rev up into red in order to avoid threats, pursue opportunities, or deal with relationship issues. The sympathetic fight or flight nervous system activates. Stress hormones like cortisol course through the bloodstream. And broadly defined, hatred, greed, and heartache course through the mind. In red, we're primed for fear, possessiveness, and aggression. If you're upset, if you're anxious, frustrated, irritated, or feeling put down or inadequate, you're in red or heading there quickly. You may have read that my characterizations of red, of green as the responsive mode of the brain and red as the reactive mode. Both modes are natural and necessary. But there are no innate costs to green, only benefits. While the benefits of red, for example, speed or intensity, are often offset by serious costs to well-being, health, and longevity. Mother Nature didn't care about the costs of red when most of our primate, hominid, and human ancestors died young. These days, though, it behooves us to center in green as much as we can, using green approaches for threats and opportunities, and leave red as soon as possible. This is the foundation of psychological healing, long-term health, everyday well-being, personal growth, spiritual practice, and peaceful and a widely prosperous world. How? In a busy life, each day gives you dozens of opportunities to leave the red zone and move toward green. Each time you do this, you gradually strengthen the neural substrates of green, one synapse at a time. In order to cope with urgent needs, the body can switch from green to red in a heartbeat. Then it takes a while to return to green, since stress hormones need time to metabolize out of your system. Even in yellow and orange, the effects and thus the costs of stress activation are present. As soon as you notice the needle of your stressometer moving into yellow and beyond, take action. In your mind, intend to settle back down. Exhale slowly, twice as long as the inhalation. This helps light up the parasympathetic nervous system. Think of something, anything, that makes you feel safer, more fed and fulfilled, or more appreciated and cared about. Focus on these good feelings. Stay with them. Sense them sinking in. Relax tension in your body as best you can. As you calm a bit, find your priority in whatever situation is stressing you and zero in on the key specific doable actions that are needed. Take refuge in knowing that you can only do what you can, that you can only encourage the causes of good things but can't control the results themselves. These approaches are not a panacea. They don't always work. It's like training a wild Mustang to become a saddle horse over and over again. You bring gentleness and firmness. You rein in fear and fire. And you encourage peaceful ease. You woo nature and help yourself come home to green. You have been listening to Just One Thing, Simple Practices for Resilience and Happiness by Dr. Rick Hansen, brought to you by Sun Sounds of Arizona. 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
1: Hi, and welcome to the AA Grapevine. I'm your volunteer reader, Shelley Miller. Today I will be reading from the May 2026 issue of the AA Grapevine. This is part two for the month. Some of those stories we'll be covering this section are about Step 5, Tradition 5, Emotional Sobriety, and we'll try to get in some gratitude. Let's get started. First up, a couple stories about Step 5, which reads, Step 5, admitted to God, to ourselves, and to another human being, the exact nature of our wrongs. This first story is entitled, My Masterpiece. The big day finally came. It was time to do his fifth step. Nervously, he climbed his sponsor's stairs to finally unveil his work of art. Submitted by Grant M. in New York, New York. When I arrived at my sponsor's apartment to do step 5, I was breathing shallow and quick. My notebook, which held my extensive fourth step inventory, seemed to radiate some angst-inducing dark energy through my book bag and into me. I hit the door buzzer to my sponsor's apartment and the electrical current seemed to kick in two directions, one notifying him of my arrival and the other notifying my nervous system that this was my last chance to run away. Over my left shoulder, two young finance-looking bros sipped martinis. My sponsor lived above a cocktail bar, a fact which at the time I took quite personally. Yes, I was nervous to do my fifth step, but what kept me from U-turning into the building's downstairs drinkery was some faith that all the work I did on step 4 would pay off in the next few hours. While initially learning about step 4, I was surprised when the fellow describing it said it was difficult. As I understood, step 4 was making a few lists about the bad stuff done to you and the bad stuff you had done, then identifying your contribution in each instance. Maybe for some, admitting their part in the packing of their baggage is challenging, but for me, the my part portion of step 4's various inventories would come naturally. One of the few areas I have confidence in is self-criticism, self-hate. Of all the things that are wrong with me, I'm certain they are my fault. It's an odd type of arrogance, so when asked to identify all the transgressions in my past and what I did to contribute to them, I said, aye, Captain, and crafted my tome. It took a long time, but masterpieces always do. The surety in my proper completion of step 4 worked in tandem with another characteristic in which I maintained some self-assurance, shame formation. Where my internal condemnation was helpful for completing step 4, my tendency toward existential guilt created expectations around how step 5 would go and what its purpose was. As I climbed the stairs to my sponsor's apartment, I expected the next few hours to be some sort of psycho-spiritual mortification. I would confess my sins, and if I expressed enough shame and promise to have learned my lessons, I would leave the exercise born again. If not, I could always rejoin my friends on the ground floor. These skills, assumptions, and backup plan awarded me some courage to continue on the path to my sponsor's couch to commence our work. As I went through my resentments, fears, and harms caused, my sponsor did not give me the anticipated backlashings. When I acknowledged what I'd done wrong in each instance, my sponsor would agree and then try to subtly guide my focus back to what I was continuing to do about each item. In my certainty that this whole thing was about getting me to admit offensive, my sponsor's first few attempts to expand focus to the present skipped off my head. Nothing thickens the skull like expectations. Eventually, his patience waned, and he asked me directly, "What are you still doing that maintains this resentment?" "Still doing? But this stuff is done. It's on the list. It's in the past. Hit me. I'll feel it. Then we can move on." Some quiet seconds on the couch allowed for his words to finally set in. Though the events themselves had ended, their effects had not. My part was not only in each item's creation, but in its continuation. That's what made them resentments. That's what got them on the list. I was choosing to allow their persistence. I was still trying to control the least controllable thing, the past. This was not the lesson I had prepared to learn. The preconceptions I whipped up during my fourth step were about punishment, not progress. They were about manufacturing shame, not taking responsibility. Part of step four is using the past to recognize when and where I had the real agency throughout my life. The real value for me was what realizing the scope of that autonomy was and how I could apply it moving forward. My idea of personal responsibility was that I should be perfect. If I wasn't, I could highlight that mistake and beat myself into atonement. Taking responsibility is not about self-flagellation. I can't fix anything if I'm busy beating myself up. Responsibility is about recognizing what I did, seeing what I'm still doing, and deciding what I can do. Shame, the old way of doing it, does what alcohol did. It makes me feel like I'm doing something without actually doing anything. Okay, I admitted I was choosing to let these things linger inside of me, but what do I do now? How do I keep something from affecting me when it already does? All roads lead back to the serenity prayer. I accept what I cannot change, the past. I ask for the courage to change what I can, the present, and my attention to it. As far as the future, there are a few more steps and none lead to the bar downstairs. And here's one more on step five entitled, Let There Be Light, submitted by KP in St. Paul, Minnesota. When I completed step five, I realized I'd spent much of my life in that space in my head where my diseased thinking was in charge. It was my living room. Until the fifth step, that living room was dark. So dark, in fact, that I couldn't see what was in there or how things were arranged. I bumped into things, tripped over things, and was more often than not bruised, distressed, and confused. Sometimes I would just howl and lash out at others. Completing the fifth step turned on an overhead light. I could suddenly see the big mess in my head, the furniture that had gotten in my way and caused me to hurt myself and others. These character defects had blocked me from God, others, and my true self. Suddenly, after doing the fifth step, instead of despair, I now have possibilities and choices. The step wasn't so much about the judgment and shame that I feared it would be. Instead, it was about the chance to redecorate. I could rearrange the furniture up there. I could toss things out that didn't work. I could even get new furniture. What would be beautiful on the walls? It wasn't always an easy rearrangement. There was that old mahogany hutch that belonged to my grandmother. Would I dare give that up, even if I had no place for it and it didn't work anymore? I needed help. Fortunately, in AA, I had access to world-class home decorators free of charge. My sponsor and AA friends had all kinds of experience and ideas about redecorating that room in my brain, and they were on call 24/7. I could create a new, lovely space in my head. I could welcome people in, invite them over. For the first time, I wasn't alone hiding in the dark. My new space was so lovely that I could even spend time with myself. But most of all, I found God had been living there all along. And our next story is about Tradition 5. Each group has but one primary purpose, to carry its message to the alcoholic who still suffers. And this story is entitled, What Works for Me. A member takes a keener look at how he helps alcoholics and what our primary purpose actually is. Submitted by Chad P. in St. Louis, Missouri. While on a social media AA group one day, I was reading a post by someone saying AA wasn't working for them and that they didn't know what to do. At first, I replied by identifying. Then I shared what had worked for me to get through difficulties that reminded me of theirs. I then wrote about applications of the steps and how I continue my recovery through AA. Then I realized, and thankfully, I got to leave another comment about this, that maybe something else might work better for them. What if they're not one of the alcoholics who AA works for? Where did I get the idea that AA is the only solution for everyone with this disease? What has made me treat this as something that everyone who comes to AA must get? That's my ego. It says what's right for me is right for all. Long before I found a way of life that really works for me, which I got through our steps, I tried to convert others. Thankfully, my advice wasn't taken very often. For a time, it was. I may still owe amends to people. Tradition 5, I'm realizing, doesn't give me either the right or responsibility to try to persuade another alcoholic, especially one who could be better served by another form of recovery. To stay in AA or to stick with this path, I don't actually know what's best for anyone else, including other alcoholics. Today, I see the tradition inviting me to share, in one way or another, that I, as an alcoholic, have had a spiritual awakening as the result of working AA's 12 steps, one which gives me a very good sober life. That doesn't mean I need to tell anyone else what they should do. It means that as I am blessed to meet with a fellow alcoholic who suffers, I can simply share what works for me. What a relief. How freeing that is. How scary, too, for my ego at least. It means simply being available for a fellow alcoholic rather than being in command or control. It means a lot of letting go. Jean O., a dear friend and hero of mine who passed with 63 years of sobriety, comes helpfully to mind. For years, I got to see him at his home group, sitting close to the podium in a room that maybe 70 or more of us would fill up. Many members would walk up to shake his hand, and he would smile and offer a kind word. Never once did I see Gene walk over to a newcomer and say, "Listen, all of you, if you don't stay here and do this, you're going to die drunk." Week after week, I saw him come to the meeting and show friendship to anyone who reached out for it. To me, that was and is carrying the AA message in a powerful way. I hope to be more like him. That doesn't mean that I should ignore the difficult feelings I've had from having a friendship end, even if it's with a newcomer I've only met briefly. Those connections are some of the bright spots of my life, and losing them is still a loss. That's when I can definitely benefit from this tradition. The AA message for me in those cases is that it's okay to feel my difficult feelings and share about them. Sharing can help other alcoholics. We are not alone. Recently, I had been wondering whether or not to keep working with a sponsee who I hadn't heard from in some time. I had prayed about it and then in reply to one of my emails saw that he had sent me 2 thumbs up emojis. It felt good. And writing this now, I'm seeing that the good feeling is a gift in itself and healthy too. Someone in the most important kind of relationship in my life just showed back up. So it's a happy occasion for me. If I had been more focused on trying to persuade lots of people to stay here, I could have missed that joyful experience. None of this means I should recommend any other approach to treating this disease to any other alcoholics. I don't know anything about other approaches, and I'm grateful there are many substance abuse counselors these days who may. It means that I can share what works for me with fellow alcoholics, and that they do with what I've shared isn't up to me. And our next story is about emotional sobriety, entitled Hitting the Pause Button. They were just trying to help out. He was sure they were yelling at him. Time to reset. Submitted by Matt M. in San Antonio, Texas. I used to fly off the handle even more than I do now, and more intensely. Back in 2003, my first service commitment at my home group was buying coffee and supplies. When I bought some discount coffee, I was told by a group member that we normally buy a certain pricier brand. My reaction on the outside was coldly polite. My reaction on the inside was to start arguing in my own defense. Didn't they understand I was just trying to save the group some money? When I asked others in the group and whom I confided about my coffee quandary, they all smiled and listened. One member even had the gall to calmly inform me that yes, in fact, it's not just that particular brand, but it's the 100% Colombian version they get. Although this person who corrected me had no motivation other than to be helpful, I felt like they were yelling at me and calling me an idiot. My first impression was to take offense and react defensively. It has taken a long time to make small progress in overcoming my being overly sensitive, grandiose, and vulnerable to false first impressions. I was the actor wanting to run the show, and when others didn't read the lines I had created for them in my head, I became angry, indignant, and self-pitying. I couldn't understand when you didn't react the way I thought you should. I would try even harder to be gracious and more demanding, all while trying to get the recognition that I didn't even realize I wanted so badly. I once heard a speaker say, "I'm trapped inside what I think you think about me." When I consulted my sponsor, he reminded me that what others think and say is out of my control and none of my business. Then he brought up this concept of preparing myself mentally for others not to act in the way I imagine they should. If I pray in the morning for the courage to be open-minded and tolerant, and if I realize that there will be people who differ from me, that's me preparing for bad weather by putting on a jacket and closing the windows and doors. The storms of life in my case are almost entirely internal. My wife or boss or coworker who has a different opinion than me could create my internal and unfortunately external overreactions. So if I follow my sponsor's advice and admit that I'm no longer running the show and that maybe I need to try giving others the right to be different, I'm employing tolerance. I also learned that I could be criticized honestly and survive it. It won't kill me for someone to criticize me. This is one of many examples I've experienced of what Bill W. calls our spiritual kindergarten. Simple, like so many things in the program, but not easy. The program offers me the opportunity to pause when agitated and exercise my right to be a human being. That opportunity arrives in the gap between the stimulus of the world and my response to it. I only have control of my response. I've heard that if I make space between the stimulus and my response, I'm making room for the universe or God or peace or common sense or for anything better to get in between me and the stimulus. And that room gives me a chance to think about how I might be able to bring about something good to the situation rather than think about what I need to get out of it. Thank you, AA, for helping me to pause a little bit more than I used to, which has made my life unbelievably better than it used to be. And here's another one about emotional sobriety entitled Sanity Returned, submitted by Mark C. in Anderson, Indiana. My wife and I enjoy camping, particularly in Michigan's Upper Peninsula, also known as the UP. The UP holds a special place in our hearts because we were married there in the summer of 2019. In October 2023, we took our yearly trip to Tuquenemon Falls State Park in Paradise, Michigan, to enjoy being outdoors in the fall colors. One evening in the middle of the week, two cars pulled into our campsite right across from us. Six people got out and began unloading their gear, tents, chairs, a pop-up canopy, and a lot of booze. Oh boy, I thought. They were a bit loud while they were setting up camp, and one of the women was particularly vulgar. Bad language doesn't bother me or my wife much, but there were several families with kids at the campground. The second night they were there, they were up very late, drinking and carousing very loud, with no regard for the campground's 10 p.m. to 8 a.m. quiet hours. It took me a while to fall asleep because of the noise, and I found myself getting angry. My wife and I planned to leave very early on Saturday morning, as we had planned a 500-mile drive home. I found myself planning a memorable departure. If those campers were still there, and at the moment I hoped they would be, my plan was to start my truck around 4 a.m., well before we pulled out, to let the headlights shine in their tents as a bit of a payback for their drunken noises, hangovers, and headlights. I entertained this thought for a couple of moments, actually relishing the opportunity to get revenge. Boy, was I nursing a resentment. But then, all of a sudden, my thoughts turned to my recovery. I knew that I couldn't, in good conscience, seek revenge on these people for two reasons. First, I used to be that guy, the one staying up late drinking and carrying on with no regard for others. All that mattered was that I was having a good time. Second, resentments and thoughts of revenge have no place in my recovery program today. Lying there in the dark, I smiled. I thanked my higher power and went back to sleep. Victories in these small battles help me win the wage war I'm waging on a daily basis against my alcoholism. Thank you, AA. Sanity is returned. And now for a story about gratitude entitled, Get In, Let's Go. Sometimes we never know the unexpected gift a meeting in the car brings us. 40 years later, she found out. Submitted by Anonymous in Minneapolis, Minnesota. My sponsor introduced me to AA service and 12-step work very early in my sobriety. Together we answered 12-step phone calls day or night, brought newcomers to meetings, kept them company after meetings, and brought people to detox, then picked them up. This was in the late 70s, and things were different then. There were very few rehab or other treatment options, no special interest meetings, no women meetings, and certainly fewer women in AA. With about 6 months of sobriety, I moved from New York to California. At my sponsor's strong recommendation, I went to 90 meetings in 90 days as soon as I arrived. Newcomers knew where to find the AA meetings, and I had a car, so I found my way to meetings with their help. Before I knew it, I was running into AA members all over town, at the bank, the library, the gas station, everywhere. It felt magical. Imagine my surprise when I recently, some 40 years later, received a message on social media from one of those newcomers who had helped me find meetings and stay sober when I was 3,000 miles away from where my AA journey had begun. I had completely lost track of this newcomer and felt surprised and deeply humbled to receive her message. Here's what she wrote. I send this message on the wings of chance, hoping you'll pick it up. Thought you'd like to know, last week I celebrated 40 years of recovery. Do you remember that day while driving around town with me, probably fresh from another slip, when I said that I couldn't imagine never having a drink again? That when I turned 80, I'd start drinking again because what the hell would I have to lose? I remember you laughed and said, if you still want to drink when you're 80, I'll join you. I have several years to go, but I think it's safe to say that I can think of a million things I'd love to be doing when I'm 80, and drinking is nowhere on the list. Year by year, I've realized how wise you were. Despite not having seen you in decades now, I can still hear your voice in my head, and you laughing at my foibles, and at your own foibles as well. I want to send out a gigantic thank you to for being the cornerstone of my early sobriety, and it turns out every day since. I hope you are as well and happy as I am. I'm so glad I had that car back then. Oh, the mystery and power of one alcoholic talking to another. We'll wrap it up with one from the Into Action category entitled Saying Yes, submitted by Anonymous in Las Vegas, Nevada. Like most AA members, I benefited significantly from the people who have sponsored me. I recall early in my sobriety saying something like, I don't want to do that, to one sponsor about taking a service position. Luckily, he lovingly reminded me that there's no better way to ensure a person's ignorance than contempt prior to investigation. Have you ever done service like that before? He asked. Why don't you serve in that position first and then tell me it's not for you? After initially going through the steps for myself, then learning the way about them and myself from taking others through them, I was introduced to the traditions. At first, I was skeptical, but I was interested in how this AA thing functioned as an entity. Much to my surprise, and after having several experienced people present the traditions to me in an encouraging way, I have come to love them. I try to appreciate their deep spiritual significance. I'm so grateful that my early exposure to the traditions wasn't a bunch of acronyms and information that was dry and seemingly purposeless. I've been to plenty of district and area meetings in which the members there for the first time looked plenty confused. Some felt not welcomed, as if there were no opportunity for them to have their questions answered. Some has felt as if they should have known everything already. Fortunately, that was not my experience. My service sponsors over the years have been an amazing help. Recently, I went through the concepts and warranties. I was really interesting experience. The longer I stayed sober, the more I wanted to be of service wherever it was needed. For me, there are two important aspects of general service. First is the fellowship of people who take an interest in and put action into their spirituality by being of service in this way. I've met some of the most wonderful people in general service, both locally and from all over the world. Second, in doing service, I experienced continuous deflation in my ego. I've seriously grown from doing things for AA that do not get recognized or appreciated by the general fellowship at the meeting level. I have been sober since 1983, and I'm currently serving on our technology committee for our area, which includes helping host an online meeting as well as serving as a general service rep. And probably most importantly, I take out the trash at one of my AA meetings. And that's all the time we have today for the AA Grapevine. You have been listening to the May 2026 issue of the AA Grapevine, and this has been part two. Thank you for listening. My name is Shelley Miller, and I've been your volunteer reader. Stay tuned for more great programming on Sun Sounds.
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This is Some Sounds of Arizona.

Good morning, everybody. Welcome to Sun Sounds of Arizona. The program is Business World, and I'm Steve Klein. We're going to start off this morning with a few short format stories that'll give you some general ideas about some of the major topics in the business community. The first is from Forbes Daily. This is a newsletter, so there is no author ascribed to it. It's dated Tuesday, May 19th. Here we go. More details about SpaceX's highly anticipated public debut are expected this week, but some experts are already warning that the stock could come with substantial risks. The company is likely to make its paperwork public in the coming days as it prepares to list on the NASDAQ next month, and the IPO will likely mint Elon Musk as the world's first trillionaire. But trading could be volatile due to the Elon Musk effect, explains the University of Florida's Jay Ritter, as stocks associated with the world's richest man tend to see far larger swings than the overall market. Even if Starlink generates tens of billions of dollars per year in profits for SpaceX, the money may be squandered on sending people to Mars rather than sending the money to shareholders, Ritter said. And now a second quick Elon Musk headline. The dramatic courtroom showdown between two of the AI industry's leading billionaires came to an end Monday as the jury threw out Elon Musk's case against OpenAI, though Musk said he plans to appeal. Now for some energy news. Two of the largest U.S. utility firms, NextEra Energy and Dominion Energy, will merge in a deal valued at nearly $67 billion. Now, some inflation news. As Americans feel the strain of raising costs, grocery stores are hitting wallets particularly hard. The price of a basic grocery basket, including eggs, milk, and ground beef, has surged 55.6% since 2020. The price of the food basket in April 2020 was $46.95. The price of the food basket in April 2026 was $73.07. And here's another number. How much the average cost for a pound of ground beef has soared in that time? 45.7%. And here's the all-time high egg price, reached in March 2025, $6.22 for a dozen eggs. Now for a little gold and silver news. The momentum for silver and gold prices stalled Friday as inflationary fears sent the precious metals into a slump. Now here's a quick story. Billionaire Jim Goodnight built an analytics profit machine. AI is forcing its reinvention. Once America's largest privately held software company, SAS has always operated slowly, steadily, and profitably. Now, it has to prove that endurance isn't the same thing as stagnation. The firm, which analyzes large troves of customer data to help them make better business decisions, generates just over $3 billion in annual revenue from most of the Fortune 100 and most every government department. The AI boom is stress testing that

that posture. OpenAI, Anthropic, and a swarm of newer data and analytics rivals are selling the future as a clean break from legacy incumbents. Hyperscalers like Microsoft and Amazon are bundling data and AI into cloud contracts. Public sector competition is heating up. And inside SAS, the next chapter is no longer theoretical. Its billionaire founder and CEO, Jim Goodnight, has been hinting for years at a leadership transition, including an IPO as a possible succession plan. When we go public, we need a different CEO, he says. You don't want an old man like me around trying to sell stock. For a company designed to outlast market volatility, an uncomfortable question is suddenly immediate. Can SAS modernize fast enough to matter in the AI era without abandoning the slow, profitable discipline that made it an outlier in the first place? And can it do it without Goodnight? Goodnight is confident it can. He's seen this cycle before. The dot-com boom when he considered outside money and passed. The dot-com bust. Rich rewarded that restraint. Failed investments, including an airline, and the 2022 market correction, which may have forced SAS to delay its IPO plans. OpenAI and Anthropic are talking about a big game about disrupting legacy software, spending and losing billions to create specialized products, even in finance and healthcare, that aim to kill older software companies, says Forbes reporter Phoebe Liu. The 50-year-old SAS is one example of who gets caught in the crossfire. Its story, told through the lens of a billionaire entrepreneur who has certainly seen a lot, has bigger implications for how market dynamics from different eras collide, who's built to last, what lessons can we learn from the last boom-bust cycle. Next, we're going to talk about gasoline taxes. Title of the article is The Taxes on Your Gallon of Gas. Energy Information Administration data shows that the average national price per gallon of gasoline rose from $3.02 on March 2nd to $4.12 on April 27th as the global economy dealt with the limited crude oil supply passing through the Strait of Hormuz. Yet prices broadly vary by state. Why? There are several reasons, including a state's proximity to an oil supply, competition among gas stations, and supply disruptions. But other factors are more directly in the hands of regional governments, namely taxes. State governments levy excise taxes. Excise taxes are typically applied per unit of a good or service, in this case, per gallon. In January, the highest gas excise tax were in California, 61 cents a gallon, Pennsylvania, 58 cents a gallon, Washington, 55 cents a gallon, and Michigan, 52 cents a gallon. Alaska and New York charged 8 cents per gallon, the lowest in the nation. Several states have additional taxes and fees, including for storage, inspection, or environmental cleanup. Plus, many apply general sales taxes to purchases, including gas. New Jersey added the most, 39 cents a gallon, followed by Vermont, 19 cents a gallon, Florida, Indiana, and Illinois, all at 18 cents a gallon. With all these taxes combined, California had the highest state tax, 71 cents a gallon, while Alaska had the lowest, 9 cents a gallon. Congress has raised the federal gasoline tax only a few times, most recently to 18.4 cents a gallon in 1993. Diesel has a flat federal sales tax of 24.4 cents per gallon, plus state excise and sales taxes and any applicable additional fees. In January 2026, the national average for diesel taxes was 60 cents per gallon, compared to 52 cents for regular. If you're going to be doing any summer traveling, here's a potential method that may get you through TSA a little more quickly. It's from Fortune magazine, for their Morning Brew section, dated May 19th.
TSA's new straight-to-gate pilot lets Delta and JetBlue flyers clear security 25 miles before they reach the airport. What if you could skip the security lines at the airport by getting a pat-down and a bag check at a remote location? That's what some travelers flying out of Logan Airport in Boston will be able to start doing on June 1st, as the TSA attempts to relieve congestion inside the terminal and at drop-off points. The initiative could expand. 8 airports have been approved for TSA's straight-to-gate pilot program. But for now, it's just being tested at a location in Framingham, Massachusetts. That's 25 miles from Logan and less than a mile from 3 Dunkin' spots. And initially, it will only be for Delta or JetBlue passengers departing Logan between 5:30 a.m. and 4 p.m. Here's how it'll work. Once you check in and clear security, a $9 shuttle will take you to the airport. The last 45-minute shuttle or longer in rush hour is at 11 a.m. Parking at the off-site facility is $7 per day. You and your checked bags will be dropped beyond all the suckers who are still online at security and can't yet get their hands on Aunt Annie's pretzel. Is this the future? David Sun, the CEO of Landline, the company that runs the shuttles, certainly thinks so. He told the points guy with airports running out of room to build, off-site screening is becoming more and more necessary. And now for a few words on the bond market. This is from Fortune magazine by Eva Reutberg, dated May 19th. The 30-year yield hasn't been this high since the Great Recession. Do the bond vigilantes riot again? Back in 1993, the great Democratic strategist James Carville, famous for his quip, "It's the economy, stupid," told the Wall Street Journal that he used to think that if reincarnation existed, he wanted to come back as the president, the pope, or a 400 baseball hitter. "But now I'd like to come back as the bond market," he said. "You can intimidate everybody." Indeed, in the late spring of 2026, bond investors seem to be throwing an early 1990s-style fit again, as the 30-year Treasury yield has hit its highest point since before the Great Recession, 5.198%. It's tempting, analysts say, to paint another narrative like that of the 1990s, when bond investors drew yields higher on fears that Bill Clinton would let the deficit go wild. But this isn't Carville's bond market, Guy LaBosse, chief fixed income strategist at Janney Montgomery Scott, told Fortune. "I get that sort of story of a couple of guys in a room saying inflation is going to go higher. We're going to fight back against the government. I get why it's like an ongoing narrative," LaBosse said. "But that group, the so-called bond vigilantes, a phrase coined by economist Ed Yardini, doesn't exist," according to LaBosse. "The reason why," he said, "is because the bond market has become far too large and too dominated by non-discretionary buyers, like pension funds for a handful of participants, to engineer a message." The cleaner explanation, in his telling, is basically automatic. Momentum-driven funds that buy when prices rise and sell when they fall, going into a thin week with the stock market near all-time highs. However, not all analysts are dismissing the news that quickly. Close bond watchers could have predicted this last year when the Treasury auctioned off 30-year T-bills at a 5% interest rate, an amazing deal for investors, where you can loan the government money for 30 years and get approximately 5% back a year. It sounds like free money, but investors shied away. Demand was middling, the FT reported. That weak auction, with Tuesday's record high yield, pointed in the same direction. Investors expect inflation to slowly eat their returns over the long run. "It's not a proximate cause, but something deeper," said Eric Leeper, a University of Virginia economics professor and expert on monetary fiscal interaction. "Wow," Leeper responded to this Fortune reporter reading him the current 30-year yield.
it's got to be some serious uncertainty about future inflation. The bond market has agitated over recent weeks, climbing higher as it became closer to markets that the Strait of Hormuz closure was going to last further than a few weeks as Iran and the U.S. struggled toward a peace deal. Now, about two-thirds of investors think that the 30-year could rise above 6% in the next year, according to Bank of America Research's Global Fund Manager survey. The rout could spur Trump into getting a peace deal, any peace deal, done with Iran before it rains on the parade of the months-long AI rally that has broken records. The last time the 10-year Treasury yields went above 4.6%, Trump backed out of his Liberation Day tariffs after it caused a massive sell-off. But there's an even more immediate trigger that investors could blame: Kevin Warsh. Trump's pick to chair the Federal Reserve isn't distrusted so much as unknown. The fear is that Warsh, in an attempt to appease his boss, cuts into inflationary, energy-shocked economy. And markets are demanding extra yield as insurance against exactly that. It's not so much that people have no confidence in Warsh, Lieber said. It's that they're not sure what they're getting. Now we're going to move from bond markets to oil markets. This is from Fortune magazine, written by Jason Ma, dated May 19th. Oil markets could be a month away from the moment of truth. Brace for a non-linear price spike and panic buying, analysts warn. Dire warnings about oil supplies are coming from everywhere lately, as the Strait of Hormuz remains largely closed, while President Donald Trump's trip to China failed to produce a breakthrough to reopen the critical waterway. While investors have been trading on hopes that the Iran ceasefire will remain intact, there is little sign that the oil trade will return to normal soon, forcing them to reckon with the reality of worsening shortages and an imminent tipping point ahead. J.P. Morgan predicted that commercial oil inventories in the developed world could approach operational stress levels by early June. Saudi Aramco said its global inventories of gasoline and jet fuel could reach critically low levels ahead of the summer. The International Energy Agency warned the world is drawing down oil inventories at a record pace, with 164 million barrels released by governments and industry as of May 8th. Rapidly shrinking buffers amid continued disruptions may herald future price spikes ahead, IEA said in its later monthly report. The U.S. and Israel launched their war on Iran 2.5 months ago, and analysts expect the Strait of Hormuz to reopen by the end of May or early June. That's looking less likely as Iran attacks ships in the Persian Gulf, while the U.S. military is still enforcing a blockade on Iranian oil. Meanwhile, the Navy's efforts to reopen the Strait with warships is on hold. But if the Strait remains effectively closed and commercial oil inventories in the OECD continue to be run down at the same pace as they were in April, oil stocks could reach critically low levels by the end of June, Hamad Hussein, climate and commodities economist at Capital Economics, said in a note on Wednesday. That would be consistent with Brent crude prices reaching an all-time nominal peak and could require more disorderly and economically damaging cuts to oil demand. He's estimated oil prices could top $130 to $140 a barrel next month if the Strait remains closed and inventory depletion rates remain steady. On Friday, Brent crude futures gained more than 3% to close at $109.26 a barrel, as China offered no hints that it would lean on ally Iran to normalize tanker traffic. For now, oil futures haven't reached doomsday levels. That's due to ample supplies at sea when the war started, record releases from strategic oil reserves, and a sharp drop in Chinese oil imports as it draws on its own stockpiles, according to Hussein.
More supplies from oil inventories could be released, but they cannot fall to zero, as certain volumes are needed to maintain pressure within storage systems, and the daily flow of releases is limited. In addition, 1 billion barrels of oil is estimated to have been lost already, dwarfing the IEA's planned total release of 400 million barrels. Efforts to clamp down on oil demand could intensify, and some countries in Asia have already imposed rationing measures. But given the extent of supply losses from the Middle East, the risk of a non-linear adjustment in demand and prices will continue to grow for as long as the Strait of Hormuz remains effectively closed, Hussein added. In other words, rather than oil prices following a straight-line trajectory higher, they could go instead parabolically, looking more like the curved end of a hockey stick. Similarly, analysts at UBS also said oil inventories are approaching record lows, warning that buffers have now largely been exhausted. As stockpiles go even lower, UBS said oil prices could become more volatile and highlighted the risk of panic buying if physical dislocation intensifies and the Strait of Hormuz remains closed. Our next article is from Fortune magazine by Jordan Bloom, dated May 19th. Here's the title: NextEra's $67 billion Dominion takeover creates the world's largest utility, just in time to win the AI data center power surge. NextEra Energy's massive $67 billion deal to acquire Virginia-based Dominion, announced on May 18th, will effectively build the world's largest utility in a bid to dominate the AI data center boom. It's a goal big enough that NextEra was willing to pay a hefty premium and risk overpaying to make it happen. On a call with analysts, NextEra chairman and CEO John Ketchum said the acquisition was necessary to create a player big enough to satisfy enormous and fast-growing demand for electricity. He emphasized the combined scale needed to build power projects more quickly and affordably to accommodate hyperscalers, increased electrification, population growth, and more. The two companies' combined construction backlog of 130 gigawatts exceeds their existing power generation, Ketchum said. That represents enough electricity to power 100 million homes out of roughly 150 million in the United States. Our country is at an inflection point. The demand for electricity is increasing, unlike anything we've seen in generations, Ketchum said on a call with analysts. Today, energy infrastructure projects are larger and more complex than ever before. Practically every corner of America needs power solutions, not someday, but right now. In an interview with Fortune earlier this spring, Ketchum foreshadowed these concerns and goals. He touted his desire to grow NextEra to become the industry leader in building massive data center and AI factory hubs nationwide. Attaining that scale, Ketchum said then, is the only way to grow affordably and avoid the AI affordability backlash sweeping across the country. The all-stock deal is the largest energy acquisition this century, indeed the largest since Exxon acquired Mobil in 1998, and would make NextEra the third biggest U.S. energy company by enterprise value at $420 billion, behind only ExxonMobil and Chevron. The acquisition represents a big 23% premium on Dominion's $54.3 billion market cap as of market close on May 15th. Dominion's value has steadily risen since late 2023. NextEra already led the U.S. power and utility industry by market cap. But NextEra's stock fell by almost 5% on May 18th on the deal news, while Dominion stock rose 9%, amid concerns that NextEra is paying too much for Dominion at a time when utility stocks are already inflated by the AI boom.
Ketchum is betting the risk pays off. The combined company will be the biggest utility in the world, the largest renewable energy and battery storage developer in the world, the U.S. leader in total power generation and gas-fired generation, and second nationally in nuclear power. The deal merges NextEra's massive Florida power and light utility and its power generation in 44 U.S. states with Dominion's largely regulated utility presence in Virginia, home to the nation's biggest data center ally, and in the growing Carolinas. We are the only ones out there really building across the United States, Ketchum said. We are a builder at our heart. Ketchum told Fortune last month that power and utility players can only win the AI game if they have the scale and nationwide footprint to develop data center hubs in cooperation with communities and without raising customers' utility bills. We see a lot of pushback in certain parts of the country on "don't locate your data centers in my backyard," Ketchum said. But once you've already planted our flag in one area, it's a lot easier to expand there with local politics, water resources, and the things you have to go through. There are two keys to success, he said, requiring hyperscalers to pay for their own generation, build your own power, and having the scale and capital to grow rapidly with data center developers. We can grow while they grow, Ketchum said. They like the idea of having a power provider that can grow along with them. A data center campus might require 1 gigawatt of power, he said, already enough to power 750,000 homes. But some plan to expand to 5 gigawatts or more. The growing company has the expertise to offer every solution, starting with solar and battery storage power to get a data center online, then adding gas-fired power as it expands, and eventually nuclear power as well. NextEra developed a massive fleet of gas-fired power plants in Florida, and over the past 20 years, it became an industry leader in renewable energy construction nationwide, at a time when U.S. power demand was relatively flat. Customers had incremental demand. They didn't need a gas plant, but they could have a 100-megawatt wind farm or solar facility, or 40 megawatts of batteries, Ketchum said. It was just enough to see them get to accommodate the increased demand that they were seeing. We were able to build up and scale around the renewables and storage, which transformed our business outside Florida. The all-stock deal, which isn't expected to close until 2027, will give NextEra shareholders about 74.5% ownership of the combined company. Ketchum will continue to lead NextEra as chairman and CEO, while Dominion CEO Robert Blue will serve as CEO of Regulated Utilities. Dominion will maintain its brand name in Virginia and the Carolinas. NextEra's 12-person board will grow to 14, with 4 directors coming from Dominion, including Blue. The combined company will have dual headquarters in Juneau Beach, Florida, and in Richmond, Virginia, and will serve about 10 million customer accounts. The stakes couldn't be any higher. Demand is coming from all sectors of the U.S. economy, Blue told analysts on Monday. Meeting this moment requires the company to buy, build, finance, and operate more efficiently. It's easier said than done. It requires scale, deep skills, and experience. To accommodate all the planned growth, Ketchum said NextEra would have an annual capital spending budget of $59 billion for the foreseeable future, far more than any other power or utility player. At the end of the day, we're selling a commodity. That commodity is electricity, Ketchum said. One electron is not distinguished from another, other than its price. We need to make sure we're always the low-cost provider. Our goal is to combine these different technologies and solutions to give the customer what they want at the most affordable price.
Now for some more energy news, again from Fortune magazine and Jordan Bloom, dated May 19th. High gas prices are just the beginning. How the Iran war is changing the global energy map. The U.S.-Israel war with Iran has caused the largest global energy supply shock ever. Some 20% of the world's oil and liquefied natural gas, LNG. Those flows have been cut off at the Strait of Hormuz. From gas rationing in Bangladesh to farmers in Africa without fertilizer, to Americans struggling to afford filling their gas tanks, the supply chain bottleneck is affecting every part of the world. But while an end to the current crisis is inevitable, its ripple effects will be shaking up the geopolitical and energy landscape long after it's over. One thing is not going to change: global energy usage. Power demand is rising by close to 4% a year, driven by growing populations, more electrification, and the AI data center boom. The world energy feast will only grow, even as the recipes and the cooks evolve. Here are some of the biggest shifts underway. The U.S. is officially an energy superpower. Prior to 2015, U.S. crude exports were largely illegal, a legacy of the 1970s Arab oil embargo, and the country lacked the infrastructure to ship natural gas. The shale boom changed everything. Within a two-month span, just over a decade ago, the United States exported its first cargoes of both crude oil and LNG. Since then, the U.S. has quickly transformed from an energy importer, heavily reliant on the Middle East, to the global leader in energy supplies. That market dominance is expected to grow further in the war's aftermath. Already the leader by far in global LNG exports, the U.S. even briefly overtook Saudi Arabia during the war as the top oil shipper. 20%, the portion of the world's oil and LNG flows that have been cut off at the Strait of Hormuz. 4%, the approximate increase in global power demand each year. Arguably, no one has a better view of this than Sharif Souki, a former restaurateur who was raised in Lebanon. He founded the original U.S. LNG exporter Cheniere Energy in 1996, earning the title of Godfather of LNG in the United States. Souki has departed, but Cheniere, number 223 on the Fortune 500, remains an energy leader today. "We finally have assumed our role as the energy superpower," Souki told Fortune, "and that's here to stay. That's not going to change. It's going to dictate how the rest of the world functions." Some have celebrated renewables as the winner from the war, and they are, in the sense that the crisis has prompted countries to hasten wind and solar development. Nuclear power will also see a rebound. But another winner is coal, the dirtiest of the primary fossil fuels. India, South Korea, Indonesia, Thailand, Vietnam, the Philippines, and others have boosted coal-fired power since February. They have the coal, and they don't have to beg anybody for it, Souki said. People are going to use coal regardless of environmental issues, because that's what they have. This embrace of coal is a short-term fix, extending the lifespans of older coal-burning plants rather than spawning a wave of new ones. A similar dynamic is playing out in the U.S., aided by Trump administration subsidies for coal to power AI data centers. Clean energy sources, including wind, solar, nuclear, and hydro, now make up close to 40% of worldwide power generation, representing remarkable growth on the supply side. But when counting actual global energy consumption, including transportation, heating, and industry, clean energy share falls to 20% or less. Fossil fuels still make up roughly 80% of the total energy mix, with oil and coal holding steady and natural gas growing. Electric vehicles have seen a sales bump. European EV sales surged about 40% since the war began.
and now make up a third of all new car sales. In China, EVs represent more than half of new car sales, and the global average is 25% and rising. Investments in sustainable aviation fuel are also expected to grow after jet fuel shortages. But whether the war triggers a faster worldwide shift away from combustion engines remains to be seen. Global oil demand has kept growing, albeit more slowly, and is projected to plateau around 2030. That plateau may arrive more swiftly, but demand won't plunge. The world's transportation system, planes, trains, and automobiles, will lean heavily on liquid gold for decades. Oil remains by far the world's top traded commodity by value. Natural gas is a distant second. In the U.S., EVs make up less than 10% of new car sales. And Bob McNally, former White House energy advisor under George W. Bush and founder of Rapidan Energy Group, is skeptical that the current crisis will lead to lasting change. Some people are saying that this oil price spike will do what the Paris Agreement and the EV mandates haven't, McNally told Fortune, which is to convince everybody to destroy demand for gasoline. But busts follow booms, he adds. When oil prices drop, I think demand for EVs will wane. You're on this roller coaster of oil prices. When the war began, a concerned Iran lashed out by attacking its neighbors in the Gulf Cooperation Council, a 45-year-old coalition of energy-rich Arab monarchies, including Saudi Arabia, Kuwait, Qatar, Bahrain, Oman, and the United Arab Emirates. Only the Saudis and Kuwaitis will remain in both the GCC and Organization of the Petroleum Exporting Countries, OPEC, now that the UAE has announced it is leaving the oil pricing cartel. It left partly because of its frustrations with Iran and a feud with Saudi Arabia, but mostly because it had already been chafing at the restrictions on oil production its membership imposed. It wants to churn out more oil. The weakened 65-year-old cartel will remain with its five original members, Iran, Iraq, Venezuela, as well as the Saudis and Kuwaitis, and six oil-producing African nations. While the UAE's departure strengthens the more U.S.-aligned GCC, it also introduces more oil price volatility. After all, OPEC was created in part for the member nations to assert control over their natural resources after decades of dominance by Western oil companies and governments. The recent U.S. attacks on Iran and Venezuela, both within a 60-day period, underscore how oil remains entangled with geopolitical conflict and sovereignty. GCC countries will work to reduce dependence on the Strait of Hormuz, finding other routes and building pipelines. Saudi Arabia's east-west crude oil pipeline allowed it to export more shipments through the Red Sea, keeping prices from spiking further. They're not going to stay vulnerable to blackmail very long, Suki said. Everybody is going to work very hard at figuring out alternative sources. In 5 years, it won't be recognizable. The U.S.'s entanglement in the Middle East may give China a strategic advantage when it comes to global competition and influence. But it's not an uncomplicated win for China, which remains heavily dependent on energy imports from the region. Roughly half of all Asian energy imports from the Middle East flow to China. And despite its long-standing ties with Iran, China is quickly learning it relies more on the Saudis and UAE for its energy supplies. What has shielded China from worse damage is its world-leading oil storage supply, more than triple the size of the U.S. Petroleum Strategic Reserve. China may lose access to some cheap subsidized oil, and that's no fun, McNally said. But for Vladimir Putin, it's a substantial loss. Indeed, on paper, Russia is a near-term winner, selling more oil at higher prices to energy-hungry Asian nations.
But Russia, which is more closely aligned with Iran than with China, is increasingly isolated as its invasion of Ukraine is rivaling World War II in longevity. Have you seen a prime minister or a president or a king going to Moscow lately? Suki said with a laugh. Undoubtedly, the biggest loser of the war are the developing countries, especially in Asia. More than 85% of the oil and natural gas flowing through the Strait of Hormuz goes to Asia, and many nations there have had to issue emergency energy rationing mandates. It's a tragedy, Suki said. They are unintended victims. President Trump did not get the war he wanted, and the country remains bogged down in the Hormuz crisis. But the new energy world order that emerges from this imbroglio will bear the president's stamp, and the U.S. stands to benefit. While the Middle East will remain an oil and gas juggernaut, the epicenter of the energy world may shift to the Americas, where oil and gas volumes and exports are increasing. Canada is growing as the world's fourth largest oil producer. Argentina is leaning on U.S. drilling and fracking tech, while ExxonMobil recently turned Guyana into a new oil power. At the White House's metaphorical gunpoint, Venezuela is again growing its oil industry. The U.S. and Japan are subsidizing a deepwater crude terminal in the Gulf of Mexico, and North America's LNG export capacity is projected to more than double from 2024 to 2028. If you take everything from Alaska to Argentina, you can start to think of it as a block, Suki said. We kind of put our imprint on that and said, it's ours. Don't mess with it. Now we're going to talk about consumer debt. This is from Fortune magazine on May 19th. The author is Tristan Bove. Buy now, pay later is the new financial lifeline for lower-income Americans as consumer loans pile up to $19 trillion. Americans' finances are getting stretched to historic margins, so the option to spread out payments on everyday purchases into multiple, usually interest-free installments has become increasingly appealing. What could go wrong? Buy now, pay later has morphed from a trend into a fixture of an American shopping experience, kicked off through apps such as Klarna and Affirm years ago. The feature is now available in big box stores around the country, as Americans can now shop for everything from groceries and household goods to Christmas presents and pay in short-term installments. Slightly more than half of Americans have used Buy Now, Pay Later at least once for an online purchase. According to a Gallup poll released Monday, it's been a meteoric rise in use for this kind of plan. Between 2019 and 2021 alone, the number of loans originated in the U.S. under Buy Now, Pay Later grew from 16.8 million to 180 million, a 970% increase, while the dollar volume of those loans climbed to more than 1,000%, to $24.2 billion, according to a 2022 report by the Consumer Financial Protection Bureau. Buy Now, Pay Later was initially designed to help young people shop without having to worry about needing a credit card or hurting their credit report. The trend's promise of no interest, no hard credit check, and instant approval at checkout have made Buy Now, Pay Later one of the most frictionless credit instruments American consumers now have wide access to. But there's a downside to Buy Now, Pay Later's near ubiquity. The product's ease of use has made it particularly attractive for lower-income households, and the Gallup poll found the use of installment plans rises in tandem with how worried consumers are about aspects of their finances, such as paying off a credit card bill. For a rising number of Americans, Buy Now, Pay Later has become less of a convenience and mostly just another debt burden. Research suggests these products are used primarily out of necessity rather than preference.
Gallup found lower-income Americans, those earning under $48,000 annually, were more likely to make frequent or occasional use of installment plans than middle-income or higher-income households.

0: list its shares on the NASDAQ and NASDAQ Texas under the ticker SPCX. The IPO prospectus provided the first official look at the financials behind the much-hyped rocket maker that's been around since 2002, as well as its several other businesses that Musk has folded into the company, including AI, social media, and the Starlink satellite communications business. The Starlink business appears to be SpaceX's primary financial engine, accounting for more than two-thirds of the revenue and earning $1.2 billion in profit in the most recent quarter. The space and AI divisions both lost money during the quarter. Taken together, the prospectus reveals that Musk's Space Exploration Technologies Corp. is growing at a steady clip. Full-year revenue of $18.7 billion in 2025 increased roughly 33% from $14.1 billion in 2024, but that its losses are also accelerating as it pursues a mission to build the systems and technologies necessary to make life multiplanetary, to understand the true nature of the universe, and to extend the light of consciousness to the stars. As of March 31st, SpaceX has racked up an accumulated deficit of $41.3 billion with a $4.27 billion net loss in quarter one of this year, compared to $528 million in the year-ago quarter. The filing also made clear that Musk, the founder, CEO, chief technical officer, and board chair, has complete control of the company, with 85% of the voting power, thanks to special Class B shares. Mr. Musk will have the power to control the outcome of matters requiring shareholder approval, including election of all of our directors, the filing reads. The SpaceX charter gives Musk, who is also CEO of electric car maker Tesla and several other companies, the freedom to engage in business that compete directly with SpaceX. SpaceX did not disclose the amount of shares it plans to sell in the offering or the price it intends to sell the shares at, as is customary at this point in the process. According to the Wall Street Journal, SpaceX is seeking to raise $80 billion in the IPO, valuing the company at $1.7 trillion. That would be well above the previous IPO record holder, Saudi Arabian oil giant Saudi Aramco, which raised $26 billion in 2019. While much of SpaceX's day-to-day operations are said to be run by President and Chief Operating Officer Gwynne Shotwell, the prospectus puts the spotlight squarely on Musk, the world's richest and often most controversial person. You want to wake up the morning and think the future is going to be great, and that's what being a spacefaring civilization is all about, Musk, 54, says in a quote at the beginning of the IPO prospectus. SpaceX's debut on the public market could come as soon as June, Bloomberg reported. It's expected to be the first of several giant offerings from AI companies, with ChatGPT maker OpenAI and Anthropic both reportedly waiting in the wings. Anthropic will pay SpaceX $1.25 billion a month through 2029 in exchange for the cloud computing capacity it needs to run its popular AI models, according to Wednesday's S-1 filing. The Anthropic deal underscores SpaceX's success in tapping into other revenue streams as Musk pursues dreams of interplanetary travel, but also highlights the risky interdependencies within the booming AI sector. In its first quarter earnings report on Tuesday, chipmaker NVIDIA posted a $16 billion gain in other income from non-marketable securities, such as its investments in Anthropic and OpenAI. SpaceX has also entered a deal with Cursor, an AI code-writing program that gives it the option to acquire the company for $60 billion or pay a $10 billion termination fee. And folks, that's all for today. Thank you so much for listening. This is Sun Sounds of Arizona. The program has been Business World, and I'm Steve Klein. See you next Monday at 11 a.m.
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Welcome to The Economist, the weekly business news magazine from Great Britain, here on Sun Sounds of Arizona. I'm your volunteer broadcaster, Jim Mitchell. During the next hour, you'll hear articles from the May 16th edition of the magazine. This week's cover, against a black background, a huge three-dimensional red grid curves inward and downward, creating the optical illusion of an endless drop or a digital wormhole. Falling helplessly into that hole are silhouetted men and women in business attire, some clutching briefcases. And the headline reads, "The Job Apocalypse. Hope for the best, plan for the worst." That's the cover leader article this week. Prepare for an AI job apocalypse. It's not here yet, but governments should lay a safety net. The other four leader articles are, "The Eye of the Storm. Oil prices could soon rise convulsively." "Jeopardy in Jakarta. Indonesia is on a risky path." "The Shocking Lack of Lactologists. Mothers who cannot breastfeed have been given terrible advice." And "Minerals and Killing in Congo. Not all of Donald Trump's peacemaking boasts are empty." And we begin with our cover article, "Prepare for an AI Apocalypse. It's not here yet, but governments should lay a safety net." The launch of ChatGPT in 2022 ignited the artificial intelligence boom and elicited a chorus of warnings from AI bosses of an impending job apocalypse. Never mind that they have reason to talk up the disruptiveness of their products, or that rich world employment is near all-time highs, the dark message has landed. 7 in 10 Americans think AI will make it harder for people to find work. Nearly a third fear for their own jobs. A dearth of openings for college graduates, especially computer programmers, amplifies the dread. The past offers some solace for the anxious. Labor markets constantly change. Today's offices would be unrecognizable to a worker from 50 years ago. Never in modern history has technology progress hurt the overall demand for human labor. Economic historians now play down the magnitude of Engels' pause, the period during the Industrial Revolution in which working-class wages grew more slowly than the wider economy. Yet history is not always a good guide to the future, as the Industrial Revolution itself showed. The top AI models are awesome. They can tackle much more complex coding tasks than people were predicting a year ago. The number of AI agents has exploded. Spending on AI by businesses is up dramatically. Annualized recurring revenue of Anthropic, a hot model maker, is set to reach $50 billion by the end of June. There's no evidence yet in the labor market data of AI destroying many jobs. But given how fast it is improving, it would be rash to dismiss fears that it will. Society may be on the verge of a profound reallocation of resources and political upheaval. Economists' prediction that work will stay plentiful is less reassuring than it looks, especially over a long horizon. Though the market will find uses for human labor even as models and robots become more capable, the quality of those jobs and the wages they pay are not guaranteed. Data centers will account for 8.5% of America's peak power demand in 2027, up from 4.1% in 2025, predicts Goldman Sachs, a bank. As AI firms bid up the price of land and energy, the dollars people can earn will go less far. Eventually, humans could, like horses in the age of the car, become uneconomical.
Income may go mostly or entirely to owners of capital, who will then go on to spend it on things that are made by AI and robots using natural resources that they monopolize. This dystopian possibility is behind Silicon Valley's admonitions that state intervention and perhaps a universal basic income will be necessary. That remains a long way off, if it ever happens. But the government may have to act sooner, for you do not need a cataclysm to stoke popular fury. Perhaps 2 million Americans lost their jobs between 1999 and 2011 owing to China's entry into the global trading system. That's no worse than a typical month's layoffs in America's churning labor market. Yet the China shock helped propel Donald Trump to office and led to the highest tariffs since the 1930s. The white-collar employees threatened by AI have more political and social clout than factory workers hurt by Chinese competition. Even a small number of layoffs could provoke a backlash against the technology. Furious opposition to new data centers is a hint of what may be to come. Severe disruption to the security and status of many people could lead to widespread unrest, even revolution. What should governments do? One set of ideas involves slowing down the change. China has urged its companies to adopt AI, but not to lay off workers. Prominent economists around the world have proposed higher taxes on capital and lower ones on labor. Some campaigners want levies on data centers. Inhibiting technology is not, however, a wise path to choose. Humanity is likely to reap enormous benefits from AI, not just greater wealth, but progress fighting diseases and solving problems such as climate change and poverty. Had the Luddites stopped the automation of textile mills in the early 19th century England, the world would be far worse off today. A second category of countermeasures would be better. If employment falls, income that once went to workers is likely to show up as high profits in AI firms, chip makers, data centers, or elsewhere in the supply chain. Clever tax reforms, such as levies on corporate profits that are above a normal return on capital, on land and on natural resources, could capture these rents. The case for inheritance taxes to prevent the entrenchment of a capital-owning elite looks even stronger than before. At the same time, governments could help workers adjust. Public wage insurance, which smooths out falls in income after job losses, can help workers find better opportunities, and so can eventually pay for itself. Denmark's active labor market policies, in which the state helps people find and train for new occupations, have been proved to cut spells in unemployment. These ideas would make the economy more efficient and fairer regardless of AI. Would they satisfy voters facing disruption and uncertainty? In a populist era, technocratic reforms are hard to sell. Past efforts to help workers adjust to trade liberalization failed to stop the China shock backlash. In an all-AI workforce, humans will need help surviving, not adjusting. Hence, a last set of radical ideas, such as the partial nationalization of AI firms. This week, a South Korean presidential advisor floated a citizen's dividend from AI businesses, sending the local stock market down by 5% before backtracking. In America, politicians murmur about giving citizens shares in AI companies via Trump accounts. In economic terms, there is little difference between a well-designed tax system and a government stake in the private sector,
And countries without AI giants will have to rely on taxes rather than seizing shares in foreign companies. But America may find that some public ownership is the best way to make the social upside from the technology transparent. Concentrations of rent must be confronted early, before the power of rentiers is too great. The jobs apocalypse is not yet here, but if governments wait for conclusive evidence before creating a safety net, it will be too late. Better to start now. That was Prepare for an AI Jobs Apocalypse. Now, our second leader article, In the Eye of the Storm, oil prices could soon rise compulsively. The present tranquility will not last. The largest supply shock in petroleum history is getting larger fast. Some 2 billion barrels, or 5% of the world's yearly oil supply, have already been lost because the Strait of Hormuz is shut. Every day it remains closed, the deficit grows by 14 million barrels. Since peace talks between America and Iran have stalled, a reopening still seems many days away. Yet oil markets look strangely calm. Brent crude futures at $105 a barrel have fallen from April highs of nearly $120. They remain below the peak of $129 in 2022 after Russia invaded Ukraine. Spot prices have slid even more, implying that crude oil is more plentiful than it was earlier in the war. The surprising mini-glut is real, but do not take too much comfort from it. A full-blown energy disaster may be weeks away. Two unlikely saviors are shielding the world from catastrophe. One is America. Its exports of crude and refined products, net of imports, have surged to 9 million barrels a day, nearly 4 million barrels a day above the level at the same time last year. That reflects the agility of America's energy firms, which have harnessed their stocks, refineries, and terminals to serve more high-paying customers abroad. It also confirms the usefulness of America's strategic petroleum reserve, which the government began tapping in March. These extra barrels allowed shipments abroad to rise without crimping domestic supply. The second accidental hero is China, which is importing 4.5 million barrels a day less crude than a year ago. This reflects weaker consumer demand for dearer fuel. It also follows from the government's decisions. Early in the war, it banned refiners from exporting products and authorized them to draw on stocks. This reduced refineries' demand for foreign oil. This, plus demand-destroying rationing in poor countries, explains the placidity of crude markets. Yet if Hormuz stays closed, a storm will come, and then governments must avoid policies that make it more destructive. The world entered the war with oil stocks close to 10-year highs. As importers draw on reserves to offset lost Gulf supply, they could become emptier than ever by June. A buffer of near-record volumes of oil at sea, made available in part by higher Gulf exports before the war, has now largely been exhausted. Even American and Chinese national reserves will not last forever, let alone the thin stocks of poor countries. Soon, therefore, private stocks in the rich world will start being bled. Prices could then rise convulsively, reflecting both the low absolute levels of inventories and their geographically uneven distribution. Refined products will be hit first. Trapped Gulf exports and cuts to refinery output everywhere have already drained diesel, petrol, and jet fuel prices, driving prices up far faster than crudes. As stocks vanish, prices will have to rise more still
to balance demand and supply. The shock will intensify if China starts buying more crude. With nearly 1.2 billion barrels in reserve, it may, in theory, shun expensive imports for months. But it will also want to preserve a buffer, so it may return to the market. The other risk is that Donald Trump loses his nerve. He and other America First populists will brindle at exports that soar while domestic stocks dwindle, especially if this pushes petrol above $5 a gallon. In 2022, such price rises hurt both drivers' pockets and Joe Biden's approval rating as president. Mr. Trump's administration is already debating a possible export ban. Were it to enforce one, global prices would rise fast. America's coast, which rely on imports, would be hurt by higher import prices and any retaliation from other exporters. Its refiners, seeing margins crushed, would cut output. The world economy has found some calm in the eye of the energy storm, but is far from a harbor. A reckless decision by America could all too easily capsize it. That was In the Eye of the Storm. Oil prices could rise convulsively. Next, our third leader article, Jeopardy in Jakarta. Indonesia, the biggest Muslim-majority country, is on a risky path. Prabowo Subianto is eroding its finances and its democracy. Indonesia's president, Prabowo Subianto, has seen his country explode before. It was in 1998 during the Asian financial crisis. Then, an economic collapse led to mass protests and the toppling of Mr. Prabowo's father-in-law, Suharto, a notoriously corrupt dictator. It also cast Mr. Prabowo, who had hoped to succeed Suharto, into the political wilderness. It took him a quarter of a century to claw his way back, finally winning the top job in 2024. So you might think he would be extremely wary of another fiscal crisis. You would be wrong. The leader of the world's biggest Muslim-majority country has centralized power and surrounded himself with a flock of flatterers. He dumped a respected finance minister and replaced her with Purbaya Yudi Sedewa, who has called the IMF stupid and who told The Economist in April that the president need not worry about developments in the global economy or the global oil price. Indonesian business folk are scared to speak out, perhaps because Mr. Prabowo is a thin-skinned former general with a sketchy human rights record, or perhaps because he has recently been bullying big business. Mr. Prabowo appears to be insulating himself from reality, so he may not listen to sober advice. Nonetheless, here is some. His pet projects are unaffordable. Before the Iran war, spending a projected 10% of the budget on just two of them, free school meals and a network of 80,000 village cooperatives, was merely wasteful. Now, the energy crunch has wiped out any room for error. Mr. Prabowo must change course or risk a crisis. He must cut spending on his pet projects or on Indonesia's colossal fossil fuel subsidies, or break a law that caps the budget deficit at 3% of GDP. Each option comes with risks. To cut his pet boondoggles would make him look weak. To let energy prices rise would invite unrest. So Mr. Prabowo may take the third path, letting the deficit breach its legal limit. That would be a mistake. True, the 3% limit is an arbitrary figure, copy and pasted from Europe's Maastricht Treaty. But since the crisis of 1998, it has signaled that Indonesia's government is serious about fiscal discipline. Now, investors are jumpy.
Interest payments as a share of government revenue are surging. Credit rating agencies are eyeing a downgrade. On Mr. Prabowo's watch, $6 billion in foreign capital has fled, and the rupiah has sagged by 11% against the dollar to a record low. Busting the budget cap would push borrowing costs higher. Even as he makes the economy more precarious, Mr. Prabowo is eroding Indonesian democracy. Legislative opposition has been all but neutered, and proposals to end direct elections for provincial governors do not bode well. Civil society is intimidated. There are few avenues for dissent and little creative struggle between competing ideas. Far too much depends on the instincts of a single, badly advised ex-soldier. He needs to hear unpalatable truths. Yes, cheap fuel is popular, but it encourages consumption at a time of shortages. Yes, people like free school lunches, but giving them to everyone is wasteful. Wiser to focus on pregnant mothers and toddlers in poor families who need better nutrition to avoid stunting. Yes, Indonesian farmers were being ripped off by middlemen when buying fertilizer. But there are cheaper ways to tackle them than creating 80,000 village cooperatives, which are likely to be graft-prone. And yes, the 3% deficit limit could be lifted someday. But first, Mr. Prabowo must convince markets that Indonesia's finances are in safe hands. Indonesia has made great advances in the past quarter century. Under a succession of reasonably pragmatic governments, income per person has more than doubled and democracy has put down roots. Mr. Prabowo is not a kleptocratic despot like his late father-in-law, but he is chipping away at the progress his country has made since the bad old days. The president must stop trying to squelch opposition in the legislature, media, and civil society. Dissent that cannot find an outlet in politics will spill into the streets, as it did during riots last year. His insistence that opposition should be polite is a recipe for it to one day turn violent. There is hope. Mr. Prabowo cares about his legacy, so he needs to realize that a huge, sprawling, multi-ethnic archipelago like Indonesia cannot simply be given orders as if it were an army unit. It needs a commander-in-chief who listens to many voices rather than surrounding himself with yes-men. That was Jeopardy in Jakarta. Indonesia, the biggest Muslim majority country, is on a risky path. And that takes us to our fourth leader article, the shocking lack of lactologists. Mothers who could not breastfeed have been given terrible advice. Medicine has neglected mammary glands for too long. Medicine is a neatly sorted discipline. From head to toe, all major parts of the body have a specialization. Cardiology for the heart, urology for male genitals, neurology for the brain, even psychiatry for the embodied mind. All that is for one. Mammary glands. Though possessed by one half of humanity and admired by the other, lack a dedicated field. Science, too, has neglected the body's milk-producing function. This lack of lactology is bad for infants and mothers. More than 130 million women give birth each year. Of the nearly 2 billion women and girls alive today who have not yet done so, over 90% can expect to have a child at some point. Most mothers try to breastfeed, but 2 in 5 of those who do will encounter at least some problems. For some, it hurts, like being bitten by a critter you can't swat away. For others, producing enough milk to feed their baby proves impossible. And often the advice they receive is both painful and useless.
Yet despite the vast unmet demand for better advice and treatment, scandalously little is known about the subject. A search for low milk supply or low milk production returns a meager 14,000 academic papers on PubMed, a database of 40 million medical research papers. Erectile dysfunction, which afflicts perhaps 300,000 men, mostly minimally, elicits 32,000 replies. This neglect matters. Mothers are free to choose not to breastfeed, but most want to try because the benefits for their babies, such as helping ward off infections, are large. A study in The Lancet, a medical journal, in 2016 found that if all babies were breastfed, 823,000 deaths of children under 5 would be averted each year, partly because in poor countries, formula is often made with dirty water. Understanding why some women give up and what can be done to reduce their number is therefore of immense value. Instead, doctors often dismiss their problems, offering dubious guesswork as advice, or tell mothers to switch to formula. In parts of Europe, between 20% and 40% of newborns are fed powdered milk before leaving the hospital. Pregnancy care in some places scarcely mentions breastfeeding, perhaps on the assumption that it will be easy because it's natural. So is childbirth, but that doesn't make obstetricians redundant. The gap left by medicine is filled by non-physicians or breastfeeding helplines and lactation consultants who, in the absence of hard facts, often base their counsel on hunches. A better understanding of breasts would allow doctors to make important distinctions. Some mothers produce enough milk but have trouble releasing it. For them, the answer may be to stimulate the flow by putting the baby in a nipple more often or by using a breast pump. For mothers who cannot produce enough, different approaches are needed. For years, doctors assumed this problem was rare, that no more than 5% of mothers suffered from inadequate milk supply. Recent research by scientists who have bothered to look suggests that the figure is closer to 10 or even 20%. The cases of low milk supply are often linked to complicated biological pathways beyond a new mother's control, as we explored in our Weekend Intelligence podcast. Some are genetic. Others may involve conditions like obesity, diabetes, or autoimmune disorders, which expectant women cannot just wish away by willpower alone. Mothers grappling with such problems deserve a rigorous diagnosis and proven treatment from a specialist medical lactologist. Instead, the standard advice is to tether themselves to a breast pump at least 8 times a day, and all will be fine, though such a brutal regimen is not grounded in any research. When all is not fine, women are often made to feel that the fault is theirs for lack of effort. In fact, they have not failed their children. Rather, medicine has failed them. That was the shocking lack of lactologists. Mothers who cannot breastfeed have been given terrible advice. You're listening to The Economist magazine. I'm your volunteer broadcaster, Jim Mitchell, here on Sun Sounds of Arizona. If you missed any part of this program or any other of our great broadcasts, you can stream it from our website, sunsounds.org, or from our Sun Sounds mobile app, available for both Apple and Android phones. Now, let's move on to our next article. And that would be our fifth and final cover article, Minerals and Killing in Congo. Not all of Donald Trump's peacemaking boasts are empty. But to end Congo's terrible war, America must remain neutral. When Donald Trump boasts about all the wars he supposedly ended, he often mentions one in Central Africa.
In December, he brought together the leaders of Rwanda and the Democratic Republic of Congo, whose on-again, off-again conflict has been one of the continent's bloodiest, and persuaded them to sign a peace deal called the Washington Accords. They spent a lot of time killing each other, and they're going to spend a lot of time hugging, he said. But there's still a lot more killing than hugging. Most of the 8 million or so Congolese who have fled from their homes are too scared to return. Over the past year, the battlefield has expanded in the eastern Congolese provinces of South and North Kivu, leading to hundreds more civilian deaths. As we report, M23, a Rwandan-backed rebel group that controls most of the region, is building a statelet there and is eager to cut its own deals with America. To its credit, the Trump administration has tried to enforce the Washington Accords. In March, it put sanctions on Rwanda's armed forces to try to persuade Paul Kagame, Rwanda's president, to reduce support for M23. Yet it seems unwilling to exert similar pressure on its Congolese counterpart, Felix Tshisekedi. Many locals fear that Mr. Trump cares more about getting his hands on Congo's abundant minerals than he does about peace. Eastern Congo is bewildering as it is blighted. The state's authority barely exists. More than 100 armed groups thrive in its absence. M23 is the strongest of them. It's led by Congolese Tutsis who say they want to topple the government in Kinshasa, Congo's capital, 1,500 kilometers away. It's also a tool used by Rwanda to create a buffer zone in Congo. Rwanda denies this, but also claims that any defensive measures it undertakes are justified because it is threatened by Congo and by a militia known as FDLR, whose origins go back to the ethnic Hutus who carried out the Rwanda genocide in 1994. The region's minerals give everyone a lucrative extra reason to fight. So it's too soon to celebrate the Washington Accords, but they are a good foundation to build on. They reaffirm previous commitments by Rwanda to stop supporting M23 and to respect Congo's territory, and by Congo to end any support for FDLR and other armed groups that threaten Rwanda. Both sides have said they will make it easier for aid agencies to deliver humanitarian supplies in eastern Congo, which are desperately needed. American sanctions on the Rwanda Defense Force, the RDF, will influence Mr. Kagame, who was once seen by Western governments as an enlightened autocrat with whom it was easy to do business. Having the RDF subject to similar restrictions as the armed forces of Iran and North Korea is not good for brand Rwanda. And since Rwanda's Ministry of Defense has a huge interest in construction, agriculture, and other sectors, the sanctions will also force foreign investors to rethink whether it's legally safe to do business in the country. Pressing Rwanda is necessary to stop the war, but it's not sufficient since M23 has a degree of autonomy. Talks between Congo and M23, brokered by Qatar with American support, have stalled. All parties to the discussion, including African governments, need to do more to persuade the sides to return to the table and agree to a ceasefire. There is a risk that America is emboldening Mr. Tshisekedi. When Mr. Trump brokered the Washington Accords, he also struck a strategic partnership with Congo. The upshot was that America would bolster Congo's president in exchange for preferential access to minerals. America has intervened in Congolese politics in ways that benefit Mr. Tshisekedi. Last month, it put sanctions on Joseph Kabila, a rival and former president, ostensibly for backing M23. To some in the Trump administration, backing Mr. Tshisekedi is sensible real politic. But like miners digging without a plan, they risk the edifice crashing down on them eventually.
America's new deals with Congo are shockingly non-transparent, a criticism America once made of Congo's dealings with China. Mr. Tshisekedi became president with America's endorsement in 2019 after a fraudulent election. So long as he cuts mining deals with Americans, he may think he can shirk his obligations under the accords. America should disabuse him of that idea. The Trump administration has done more than any other foreign government to bring a measure of peace to this war-scorched part of Africa. It's right to be tough on Rwanda, whose support for M23 is the proximate cause of the conflict. But America now needs to ensure that it acts as an impartial mediator rather than as a cheerleader for one side. That was Minerals and Killing in Congo. Not all of Donald Trump's peacemaking boasts are empty. And that was the last of our leader articles, so we'll now move on to regional articles and begin with this one from the United States, the War on Error. America's new counterterrorism strategy is a partisan polemic. It does not seem designed to make the country safer. Sebastian Gorka, America's counterterrorism czar, is abrasive. Critics of the Iran war are testicularly challenged. Journalists are scumbags or punks. As for terrorists, they must be vaporized into red mist and their bodies stacked like cordwood. Mr. Gorka takes pride in his work. "I pinch myself every day," he enthused on a podcast last year. "I've been waiting about 25 years for this job." It should therefore come as little surprise that America's new counterterrorism strategy, hailed by Mr. Gorka as his life's work, is more polemic than policy. For a magnum opus, it is short, just 16 pages, including covers and pictures. It's also light on detail. The strategy identifies three major types of terror groups: narco-terrorists and transnational gangs, Islamic terrorists, and violent left-wing extremists. It says nothing about threats stemming from the war in Iran or the long-standing menace from right-wing extremists. Described as apolitical, the document is anything but. Donald Trump's name appears dozens of times in a nominally nonpartisan memo. "It's not a strategy," says Matthew Levitt of the Washington Institute for Near East Policy. "It's an ideological, political document that fails to analytically assess the counterterrorism threat." There is little new inside. The document largely spells out what the Trump administration has already been doing. The priority, it said, is going after drug cartels. For 8 months, America's armed forces have struck alleged narco-terrorist boats in the Caribbean and the Pacific. To date, it has carried out 57 confirmed strikes, which have killed at least 192 people. The document boasts that seaborne drug trafficking has decreased by 90%. The campaign's dubious legality aside, experts say the document portrays a lack of focus. "If every criminal group is also a terrorist group, there's no distinction anymore," warns Colin Clark of the Soufan Center, a nonprofit. "It takes finite resources away from fighting actual terrorist organizations." The government also vows to keep tabs on legacy Islamic terrorists like Al-Qaeda and ISIS. Boasts of loosening rules of engagement, which has led to a surge in airstrikes. In Somalia, for example, strikes since the start of 2025 have risen to 190, a nearly fourfold increase on the Biden years. Some of the strategy's sharpest barbs are reserved for Europe.
The old world has become an incubator of terrorists stemming from its open borders. It warns the continent must act now and halt its willful decline. Strikingly, the document does not mention the impact of the Iran war. A spate of attacks in recent months, some of which appear to have been inspired by the conflict, have raised questions about America's counter-terror apparatus. Thousands of federal agents have been dragooned into immigration duty, and in the days before the Iran war began, the FBI fired a dozen staff, including agents who worked in a unit monitoring threats from Iran. The Iran war is a gaping hole in this document, points out Mr. Clark. The strategy's focus on left-wing extremism is similarly hazy. Political killings by left-wing types, such as the murders of Charlie Clark or Brian Thompson, the CEO of United Healthcare, are a real and growing issue. But it's not clear whether these killings actually constitute terrorism. The administration has nonetheless designated amorphous left-wing militant groups as terrorist organizations. Worryingly, violence perpetrated by right-wing extremists has been expunged from the document. The people in charge are taking something that has traditionally been apolitical and non-ideological and weaponized it for ideological purposes, laments Mr. Lewis. We're less safe for it. That was the War on Error. America's new counter-terrorism strategy is a partisan polemic. Next, from Asia, going downhill, literally. India's legendary hill towns are sinking. Overdevelopment threatens many Himalayan states. When the temperature rises, Indians head upwards. In the scorching month of May, many venture to famous hill towns, none better known than Shimla, a resort in the foothills of the Himalayas, which British colonial rulers used as their summer capital. Urbanites chase fairy tale scenes of pine forest, snow-capped peaks, and mischievous Manke monkeys. That's only part of what they find. On a recent visit to Shimla, your correspondent sat in a high-altitude traffic jam all the way into center. These days, the city's Tudor-style town hall looks into a branch of Domino's Pizza. Hunters watch the sunset over the mountains from the terraces of bars that blare songs by Lady Gaga. Under the British, Shimla housed around 25,000 people. Now it welcomes roughly 2.7 million visitors each year. Much of its expansion was unplanned. The skyline is a maze of modest homestays, their sun-faded signs promising views that are often blocked by the building next door. Houses cling to 75-degree slopes, flouting both gravity and bylaws. Shimla's carrying capacity, the population that its drains, roads, and waste management can sustain, has been exceeded many times over. Lanes designed for horse-drawn carriages host up to 26,000 cars a day. Entire neighborhoods have started sinking. Locals watch for new uncovered tree roots and cracked walls, signs that the earth might give way. Such problems are shared by many of India's other hill towns. Their troubles attest to overdevelopment that has occurred all across the Himalayan states, say worried observers. In recent years, places including Himachal Pradesh, one of which Shimla is the capital, Uttarakhand, and Sikkim have benefited from big centrally funded projects such as hydropower stations and new roads. At the same time, environmental matters have not just gone downhill, it's been an avalanche in all the Himalayan states, says Abhay Shukla, a former official in Himachal Pradesh. Weather across the Indian Himalayan region is growing less predictable. Springtime seems to be shortening. Dry winters become scorching summers.
Environmental damage is increasing the harm that extreme weather events may cause. In the past decade, disasters such as landslides, flash floods, and forest fires have killed 10,543 people in Himachal Pradesh alone. In August, India's Supreme Court said that if developers keep cutting into mountains, the state could vanish into thin air. In Shimla, experts in conservation and disaster preparedness want fewer tourists to come. They want authorities to impose a tourist tax and withhold new hotel licenses. They want steps to curb a building spree, including fresh efforts to enforce existing rules about construction. Yet that would be at odds with the state government's goal of tripling the number of tourists who visit Himachal Pradesh each year. Workers are expanding the main roads into Shimla. The Shimla Development Plan 2041, the town's first master plan in four decades, overrides earlier construction bans. Kinder Singh Panwar, a former deputy mayor, is worried. He calls it a disaster in the offing. That was going downhill, literally. India's legendary hill towns are sinking. Next, from China, Boba Boom. China's tea brands want to conquer America, Starbucks style. A major competition is brewing. Back in China, Emily Chang's job was to promote Starbucks. We were nurturing coffee culture in a country that knows centuries of tea, says the former chief marketing officer of the American firm in the People's Republic. Now Ms. Chang works for Shaji, a tea chain little known outside of China, and is doing the opposite. Her task is to champion the Chinese brand and tea-drinking habit in a coffee-centric America. And to resist a tendency to mispronounce Shaji, the G is soft. Last year, the chain became one of the many firms trying to gain a foothold in America. Their outlets offer bubble tea, fruit tea, and fresh Chinese tea, sometimes capped with milky foam. The Chinese newcomers are taking on the long-established competition from Taiwan, which helped spread the word boba in the first place. It was originally a Chinese slang term meaning busty, as a synonym in English for bubble tea with its pearl-sized balls made with tapioca starch. In America, the coffee market is 28 times bigger than that of freshly made tea, reckons Huashan Securities, a brokerage. This, it says, theoretically creates vast substitution potential. The Chinese firm's presence is still small. Hey Tea, an upmarket brand, has led the way, opening more than 40 American shops since 2023. Just 9 of Chaji's 2,700-odd global outlets are in the States. Mixiu, a giant bubble tea and ice cream seller, is the world's largest food and beverage chain, but just 5 of its 60,000 outlets are in America. By comparison, Gongcha, a Taiwanese brand, runs 2,200 outlets globally and more than 240 in America. Poco, another chain from Taiwan, has more than 5,000 franchises globally and dozens in America. The Chinese contingent wants to overtake them. Partly, this is because there is too much bubble tea brewing at home. The firms making it in China are eager to find new customers abroad, says Tom Chen of Kepler Mission Design, an American marketing agency. Some American consumers see their fare, which includes low sugar options, as healthier than dessert. Sometimes I'm like, I can't eat ice cream right now, but I can go get myself a boba. That's not so bad, said Isabel DeCito in New York's Midtown. They're way better to have in afternoon than coffee. They don't give you the caffeine crash. Down the street, Eric Lee walks out of a bustling branch of Mixiu, where spring oolong milk tea sells for $3.99. As a Chinese-American, he says he's happy to see many non-Chinese enjoying his culture.
There's some tension right now internationally, but it's good that everyone can get together over a drink, he says. That was Boba Boom. China's tea brands want to conquer America, Starbucks style. Next, from Africa. France and Africa. Macron turns to English-speaking Africa. Why France is betting on business to shake off its colonial baggage. He cooked with a Kenyan influencer and ran with Eliud Kipchoge, a long-distance runner. He even danced to a live performance of Jerusalema, a South African hit. Emmanuel Macron's trip to Kenya from May 10th to May 12th certainly felt different. Indeed, it was the first time France has held an Africa summit at an English-speaking country. After bruising recent setbacks in Francophone Africa, the French president is trying to shape a different link between France and the continent. The English-speaking African leaders present seemed happy to join the club. For Kenya, the summit offered a chance for William Ruto, the president, to play regional leader. He pushed, as usual, for a permanent seat for Africans on the UN Security Council and for credit reforms to encourage investment in Africa. Mr. Macron has invited him to the G7 summit next month in Evian. Instead of focusing on aid, the summit put business at the center of what Mr. Macron and Mr. Ruto called a partnership of equals. They signed over $1 billion in bilateral deals, including an $820 million joint venture to revamp a port terminal in Mombasa on the Kenyan coast. Accor, a French hotel chain, is backing 10 Nigerian hotels. Eutelsat, a French satellite company, is expanding broadband in 20 African countries. Other African leaders also went to talk business. Bola Tinubu, Nigeria's president, who's visited France 12 times in the past 3 years, brought along leading entrepreneurs. Aliko Dangote, Africa's richest man, hinted at plans for a giant oil refinery in Kenya. In total, 14 billion euros, or 16.5 billion U.S. dollars, of French public and private investment and 9 billion euros of African investment were signed off. That includes pledges that may not come to pass and plans that were already public. But still, it's significant. The UN puts foreign direct investment inflows to Africa at just $59 billion in 2025, despite increasing interest from China and the Gulf. Since he was elected in 2017, Mr. Macron has tried to move away from an African policy weighed down by post-colonial baggage and widely criticized by a younger African generation. On his watch, France has returned cultural artifacts from museums to Senegal and Benin, reset relations with post-genocide Rwanda, and reformed its role in running a currency shared

long-running counter-terrorism operation. After coups had installed hostile regimes that turned to Russia for security instead, France was kicked out of Mali, Burkina Faso, and Niger, none of which were invited to the summit. In Nairobi, Mr. Macron claimed that France had felt no offense, but that Mali's coup leaders had not taken the best decision for their country. Jihadists recently took control of swaths of the north from Malian and Russian forces, yet few seem to regret France's departure. It's not because the Russians have failed that the image of France has improved, said Laji Quattara, head of the Observatoire de Sahel, a research body. Mr. Macron's trip this week was about charting a new path, but it also felt like a farewell tour. He cannot constitutionally stand for re-election in 2027. In some African quarters, he and his tendency to scold will not be missed. But his successor could be Marine Le Pen or Jordan Bardella from the populist right. Talk of partnership could swiftly give way to diktats limiting visas and immigration. That was France and Africa. Macron turns to English-speaking Africa. And now our final story from Europe, Big Promises. Peter Magyar takes office pledging to clean up Hungary's mess. EU funds blocked because of corruption under Viktor Orban are his priority. May 9th was a day of symbolism in Budapest. In the morning, Peter Magyar was sworn in as prime minister in Hungary's majestic neo-Gothic parliament. For his inauguration, he picked Europe Day, which the European Union celebrates as its notional anniversary, to mark Hungary's renewed commitment to the bloc. Members of parliament sang along to four anthems, the Hungarian one, the Székely anthem of the Hungarian minority in Romania, Ode to Joy, the anthem of the EU, and the unofficial anthem of the Roma, performed by children in white shirts and bow ties. In the afternoon, tens of thousands gathered for a regime change party in Kossuth Square. Mr. Magyar thanked the crowd for delivering a Hungary that is democratic once again and promised a system change after 16 years of Viktor Orban's illiberal rule. It's a hugely ambitious project. Mr. Magyar must reestablish the rule of law, hold Mr. Orban and his corrupt cronies accountable for their deeds, and, perhaps most important, repair Hungary's relationship with the EU. Rebuilding ties with Brussels is particularly urgent. Because of Mr. Orban's violations of the rule of law, the EU blocked the dispersal of funds amounting to around 18 billion euros, or 21 billion US dollars, nearly 10% of Hungary's GDP. The biggest pot of aid is from the Union's post-COVID recovery plan, which will expire at the end of August. Magyar is prioritizing the two conditions for the receipt of those funds, putting in place an anti-corruption program and a plan to restore judicial independence, said Kim Lane Scheppel, an expert on Hungarian law at Princeton University. Mr. Magyar made a start by announcing that Hungary will create a program to recover misappropriated assets and will join the European Public Prosecutor's Office, which prosecutes crimes involving the EU's budget. Judicial independence can be achieved by simply enforcing the laws that Mr. Orban refused to, says Ms. Lane Scheppel. For example, the Supreme Court must allocate cases randomly. Under Mr. Orban, cases involving the government were assigned to friendly judges. Mr. Orban liked to concentrate power in a few big ministries. Mr. Magyar's cabinet, by contrast, has grown to 16 ministers, mainly experienced outsiders who have not served in government. Anita Orban, no relation to Viktor, a diplomat and energy expert, is the foreign minister. The economy minister is István Kapitány, a former executive at Shell. Romulus Rosenczendi, the armed services chief of staff until Mr. Orban ousted

0: him for his pro-Western views, takes over as defense minister. But Mr. Magyar made his first big misstep by announcing he would nominate Martin Pelletier Barna, his brother-in-law, as justice minister. He may have felt he needed a loyal lieutenant in the post. The move drew accusations of nepotism, and Mr. Methil Barna withdrew his candidacy. After Mr. Orban's cronyistic rule, Hungarians have had enough of family connections. That was Big Promises. Peter Magyar takes office, pledging to clean up Hungary's mess. Over the past hour, you've been listening to articles from the May 16th edition of...
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Hello and welcome to the May 25th edition of the New Yorker magazine on Sun Sounds of Arizona, read by your volunteer broadcaster Cicely Tiernan. Today's main story is The Prehistory of AI Slop by Jill Lepore. A critic at large, The Prehistory of AI Slop. Before ChatGPT, there was the plot robot, Otto Beatnik, and a Century's Worth of Schemes for Automating Authorship by Jill Lepore. In 1962, a programmer at Libroscope, a California-based defense contractor, announced that a computer can be programmed to write meaningful and relevant sentences in proper English. At Libroscope's Laboratory for Automata Research in Glendale, he'd started out by feeding into his computer the vacuum tube LGP-30, a vocabulary of 3,500 words and a repertoire of 128 sentence patterns, and told it to do more or less what humans did in the 1990s when they stuck magnetic poetry on the doors of their refrigerators. And behold, broccoli is often blind, the LGP-30 tapped out on its typewriter, and communism is more porcelain than albino gold. The engineer decided to set this machine-generated text as free verse. Was Milo muling thrilling radishes? So our anchovies are sad but green. He called his program the Otto Beatnik, cunningly deploying Kerouac, Ginsberg, and Burroughs as covers for this bilge. The ploy occasionally paid off. The London Daily Mirror described the Otto Beatnik's poetry as better than most of the stuff that gets published in avant-garde magazines. The literary debut of the Otto Beatnik, a machine that could compose 5,000 poems in an hour or so, caught the attention of Time, Life, and the Times. In an inversion of the more common critical reception of an emerging artist, this new writer's poetry was often noticed but seldom admired, notwithstanding the Daily Mirror's snide enthusiasm. In 1963, a story in The Observer about automated poetry ran with a cartoon of a guy feeding a slip of paper reading art into a computer that on the other end spat out a paper reading TRA. The sh, I guess, was implied. In went art, out came trash. Lately, this kind of junk has become known as AI slop. Slop was Merriam-Webster's 2025 word of the year, and it's everywhere, gumming up the works, slowing down traffic, and making a god-awful mess. It brings to mind the time in 1919 that a tank in Boston containing nearly 2.5 million gallons of molasses burst, and a fearsome wave of syrup, reportedly 50 feet high and traveling at 35 miles an hour, faster than you'd expect, really, flooded the city. The cleanup of the Great Molasses Flood took weeks, and for months, everywhere that anyone had tracked molasses, including underground subway platforms, was still tacky. Even years later, on hot days, the North End smelled like a gingerbread house. Machine-generated writing, though it doesn't smell as sweet, has something of molasses's smothering stickiness. One way to think about the internet is that it's an attempt to archive nearly everything ever written by anyone who ever lived. Recently, more and more new writing online is being produced by bots. During this, the great AI slop flood. Anti-ChatGPT, more than 98% of all English language articles being published on the internet were written by humans. By the fall of 2024, machines were writing about half of such articles, according to the digital marketing agency Graphite, which, far from taking umbrage at the usurpers, recommends using AI to help run your ad campaigns. And why not? In one blind test, people found AI-generated advertisements to be of higher quality than ads made by humans. And that's not counting social media, or email, or all the robot-written rubbish that comes your way by text or voicemail or pop-up customer service chats. YouTube is overrun with slop. Reddit is caked in it. Much of Facebook is nothing but slop.
the literary critic Matthew Kirschenbaum warns of a coming textpocalypse that will render the words you're reading right now, this word and this one, relics your grandchildren will frame on a wall, a daguerreotype, a needlepoint sampler, like the prize pen strokes of a calligrapher. A human document online could become a rarity to be curated, protected, and preserved, Kirschenbaum writes. Can the textpocalypse be stopped? Rest assured, 2026 will be the beginning of AI slop purge, Forbes promised sloppily at the start of this year. This was hardly reassuring. My anchovies are still sad. The idea of mechanically produced prose or poetry is not especially new. 18th-century letter-writing manuals provided fill-in-the-blank templates because many types of correspondence are set forms. Letters of condolence, say, or letters of recommendation. Anxiety about machines replacing humans as writers and replacing good writers with bad is also older than you might think. Mid-19th-century commentators, overwhelmed by the era's flood of cheap printed material, especially periodicals and novels, imagined a new magazine machine that could spit out cheap pulps and a bookmaking machine, a literary successor to Charles Babbage's analytical engine. Random story generators are even more ancient. That, after all, is what tarot cards are. You can read about some of these antecedents in Denishi Tenen's breezy 2024 book, Literacy Theory for Robots, How Computers Learn to Write, an introduction that, despite its title, isn't really a work of literary theory, but instead engages in patiently assembling the modern chatbot from parts found on the workbench of history. As industrialization advanced, the factory replaced the Wheel of Fortune as a metaphor for how things happen in the world. A 1912 writing guide, The Fiction Factory, advised, "A writer is neither better nor worse than any other man who happens to be in trade. He is a manufacturer. After gathering his raw product, he puts it through the mill of his imagination." This only accelerated with the factory that was Hollywood. In a 1919 writing guide, 10 Million Photoplay Plots, a grifter named Wycliffe A. Hill told would-be screenwriters that there are 37 possible storylines that can be combined with a measurable number of characters, situations, and subplots to produce the mathematically precise total of 10,494,360 plots. After the coining of the word robot in 1920, in the internationally popular Czech play R.U.R., and the attendant cultural fascination with mechanical men, Hill published a follow-up manual in 1931 that included what he called the plot robot. As an ad for it in Modern Mechanics promised, formerly, robots were merely mechanical devices that could perform a variety of stunts under the guidance of a human being. But now a robot has made its appearance that thinks, has a soul of a kind, creative imagination, and other qualities necessary for writing a modern stereotyped short story. Now, if you want to become a successful author, simply obtain a robot and put it to work. In fact, there was no robot. If you bought the book, you found out that the plot robot was a cardboard number wheel. This grift is still going. These days, you can buy writing dice to help you with your novel. 9 dice, thousands of combinations. You'll never fear the blank page again. Actual robot writing dates to 1953, when the mathematician Christopher Strachey, a nephew of the writer Lytton Strachey of the Bloomsbury Group, wrote a computer program that could generate love letters like this one. Honey dear, my sympathetic affection beautifully attracts your affection and enthusiasm. You are my loving adoration, my breathless adoration. Yours wistfully, M.U.C. Think of it as Mad Libs before there was Mad Libs. Strachey instructed M.U.C., the Manchester University computer, to fill in the blanks in a template sentence by drawing randomly from a list of words identified by their parts of speech. My,
adjective, noun, adverb, verb, your, adjective, noun. He then posted the letters on campus. Among Strachey's motivation for building a cyber Cyrano was to poke fun at credulous reporters who described computers as thinking machines. His program, he insisted, was almost childishly simple. Because Strachey was thought to have been gay, scholars have read the letters as making fun of straight romance, or I'd have said any romance. Incontestably, love's letters are very often slobbering slop. Less Strachey's epistles seem antiquated compared with the stuff that comes your way these days, I might mention that while I was writing this essay, a writer friend texted me an AI email she just received that purported to be from a British novelist. Happy weekend, Elise. Quick bulldozer boost, spam free. Your toy truck kids spark plus 28 book marathon inspire. Let's swap suspense secrets 15 minutes this week. When will work reply? Today. Warmly, Alice Feeney. Dear Honeydew, you are my greatest whiskers, my utter moonbeam. Strachey's work is the starting point for an engrossing collection, Output, an anthology of computer-generated text, 1953 to 2023, edited by Lillian Yvonne Bertram and Nick Montfort, but they do not note that 1953 is also the year that Roald Dahl published his story, The Great Automatic Grammatizer, in which an engineer named Adolf Kipe convinces his boss, Mr. Boland, that they could make a killing by using a computer to write cheap, shitty stories. Nowadays, Mr. Boland, the handmade article hasn't a hope. It can't possibly compete with mass production, especially in this country. You know that. Carpets, chairs, shoes, bricks, crockery, anything you like to mention, they're all made by machinery now. The quality may be inferior, but that doesn't matter. It's the cost of production that counts. And stories, well, they're just another product like carpets and chairs, and no one cares how you produce them, so long as you deliver the goods. We'll sell them wholesale, Mr. Bolin. We'll undercut every writer in the country. We'll corner the market. Knight builds the machine, and it's like they're printing money. Dahl concludes, this last year, the first full year of the machine's operation, it was estimated that at least one half of all novels and stories published in the English language were produced by Adolf Knipe upon the great automatic grammatizer. Does this surprise you? I doubt it, and worse is yet to come. It came. Like artificial intelligence itself, AI slop is an artifact of the Cold War. The U.S. sought to defeat the spread of communism, and a stingingly grumpy t-shirt might read, and all we got was the death of books, bookstores, newspapers, and authors. Experiments like Strachey's were part of an explosion of post-war research on the relationship between mathematics and language, expressions of a broader fascination with the automation of knowledge, which crossed disciplines and suffused the culture. Among the many unknowns of the Cold War was the extent to which the world was random or ordered. Could the Soviet Union's next move be predicted or not? Artificial intelligence emerged from intelligence, in the sense of espionage, as computers were deployed to do signal processing, the search for patterns in radio broadcasts and in printed texts like newspapers. Teaching a machine to read becomes useful when you're spying on a 20th century enemy. That it could learn to write was a bonus that contributed to a revolution in linguistics and poetics, too. In the 1950s, the fields of computer science and artificial intelligence, both terms were coined that decade, were increasingly concerned with the simulation of human intelligence and with the translation of human or natural language. Linguists were turning language into codes, too. In Syntactic Structures, published in 1957, the year a science fiction magazine cover pictured a robot reading a book, Noam Chomsky illustrated the separability of syntax from meaning with a sentence, "Colorless green ideas sleep furiously," the kind of thing that might have been written either by the auto-beatnik or, to be fair,
an actual beatnik. Circa 1959, William S. Burroughs started experimenting with writing poetry by cutting up pieces of prose and pasting them together on a page, as in a poem made of newspaper stories about, 1, the polio virus, and 2, a performance at the Met. The girls eat morning dying peoples to a white bone monkey in the winter sun, touching tree of the house. $$$$$. At the same time, and using a rather similar method, the German mathematician Theo Lutz created poetry on a Zeus Z22 computer by writing a program that drew from, or cut up and pasted together, random words from Franz Kafka's The Castle. Every stranger is far, a day is late, every house is dark, an eye is deep. The Zeus Z22's poetry was reviewed in the TLS, where it elicited the opinion that the elimination of meaning was hardly impressive. What really matters is to eliminate sense. By the early 1960s, there was enough of this kind of thing going around that it caused both a panic and understandable excitement. The machines are taking over. Computers outdo man at his work now, and soon may outthink him. A headline in Life warned in 1961. What was billed as the first book of free verse written by an electronic computer was published in Montreal in 1964 and was credited to the author, an electronic computer, the LGP-30, which composed the automatic sentences in this collection. Those sentences included this one: La pomme auguste le monde, mais le puits l'embellit pour les raisons. The apple shapes the world, but the rain enhances the grapes. Was it art? No, but it was interesting. In 1962, the German philosopher and semiotician Max Benz, who had supervised Lutz's work, attempted to draw a distinction between natural and artificial poetry. Natural poetry, Benz wrote, has as its prerequisite a personal poetic consciousness, whereas in artificial poetry there is no personal poetic consciousness, with its experiences, adventures, feelings, memories, thoughts, imaginative conceptions, etc. That is, no pre-existent world, and in which writing is no longer an ontological continuation through which the world aspect of the words could be rented, related to a self. An artificial poem is a poem without a poet. It's no accident that Benz wrote about artificial poetry, not artificial prose. In Bentram and Montfort's book, the section on poetry is also by far the longest one. Machine-generated text could be baffling, random, and unexpected. Maybe a computer was a new tool for understanding poetry. You will say that to use a computer to write poetry is like using a crane instead of a pen to write a letter. The British philosopher and computational linguist Margaret Masterman admitted in 1964, but with the computer, she argued, we can at last study the complexity of poetic pattern. Masterman, who studied philosophy and languages with Wittgenstein, was in 1956 the founder and director of the Cambridge Language Research Unit. Earlier, she'd written novels. She was a pioneer in machine translation, and her early work established the basic methods of information retrieval. She believed computers could come to understand meaning and to generate it. She also tried to make that art, producing with her colleague Robin McKinnon Wood computerized Japanese haiku like this one. All white in the buds, I flash snow peaks in the spring. Bang, the sun has fogged. Few writers were as enthusiastic about robot writing as Italo Calvino. In his 1967 lectures, Cybernetics and Ghosts, Calvino complained that the use so far made of machines by the literary avant-garde is still human, and predicted that a true literature machine would someday emerge, one that rejects rules and forms and itself feels the need to produce disorder. Unfortunately, or maybe fortunately, Calvino's dream of truly
original machine literature has yet to be realized. So far, the machine hasn't, in Calvino's formulation, felt the need to produce disorder, which is to say, literature. Instead, texts produced by large language models, however remarkable, sophisticated, and even occasionally wondrous, is derivative, average, predictable. It is language without a mind. But is that even language? In 1982, in an article called Against Theory, the literary scholars Stephen Knapp and Walter Ben Michaels proposed a thought experiment to show how hard it is to imagine a case of intentionless meaning. Suppose you're on a beach and discover, written into the sand, this message: "A slumber did my spirit seal. I had no human fears. She seemed a thing that could not feel the touch of earthly years." If you didn't recognize the verse as Wordsworth, you might not worry about its author or its author's intention. You'd just recognize it as writing and try to understand its meaning. But what if, while you were staring at those lines in the sand, a wave came and washed them away, and when the wave ebbed, it left in its wake another stanza: "No motion has she now, no force. She neither hears nor sees, rolled round in earth's diurnal course, with rocks and stones and trees." Well, then you'd have to wonder, who wrote this, and why, and how? Wordsworth's ghost? The sea itself? God? For Knapp and Michaels, meaning without intention does not exist. What a text means and what its author intends it to mean are identical. An author without intention, they argued, is not an author. Maybe that's a good definition of slop. Quick bulldozer boost, spam free, your toy truck kid, spark, plus 28 book marathon inspire, let's swap suspense secrets, 15 minutes this week. The end of the Cold War very nearly coincided with the opening of the internet to the public. In the decades since, theorizing of the relationship between natural and artificial literature spawned a whole new academic field, generally within English departments. Courses in what might be described as robot lit are now being offered at universities that include Duke, Columbia, and Harvard. The literary critic Avery Slater argues that computer scientists, military labs, and corporations participated with poets in the Cold War era creation of what she calls post-automation poetics, a sensibility that brought together both an artistic vision and an engineering scheme. What was exciting about artificial poetry was that it had no author, no context, no history. It was nothing but form. It therefore has a lot to teach the world about both language and art. A new theory of AI slop, however, has yet to emerge, nor a real answer to Wordsworth on the beach: "I had no human fears." Long after the fall of the Berlin Wall and the collapse of the Soviet Union, the development of natural language processing continued in universities, defense labs, and corporate R&D departments. Literary experiments with computer-generated texts borrowed from that research is developing tools such as topic spotting. This led to some wacky writing. After the founding of National Novel Writing Month, computer-generated text devotees founded National Novel Generation Month in 2013. Leonard Richardson's Alice's Adventures in the Whale is a retelling of Alice's Adventures in Wonderland, with all its dialogue replaced with dialogue from Moby Dick. "Can't sell his head? What sort of bamboozling story is this you are telling me?" thought Alice. One important tool in early natural language processing work was ranking the frequency of word sequences. Using that technique, along with early summarizing tools, the Canadian writer Ryan Stern cut The Old Man and the Sea down to a 2,000-word short story called Old Sea. About a decade and a half ago, the auto-beatnik tradition reemerged on social media, and seemingly automated accounts like @horse_ebooks, a viral sensation, with posts like "Using fingers to indicate triangular shape," "Smell, smell, smell, good new, new, new,
Slice, drink, match, sparkler, thrown in air. Stars, stars, stars, and most memorably, dear reader, you are reading. In 2013, The Atlantic dubbed the account's output the most successful piece of cyber fiction ever. Disappointingly, it was soon revealed that @horse_ebooks wasn't an automated account, but was instead put together by two guys, and I'm not even sure why. There's nothing wrong with nonsense, but it's not always poetry. And mistaking one for the other is another legacy of how the Cold War foreshortened the humanistic possibilities of the intellectual revolution of the past 80 years, a revolution that has miraculously allowed people to communicate with machines using human languages. Shouldn't this be one of the most exciting times in history to be studying language, literature, and literary theory? In Language Machines, Leif Weatherby, NYU's Director of Digital Humanities, points out that in the years since the Cold War, the humanities lost language to cognitive science and computer science. Given that machines can generate language without recourse to reason, he argues that the two things have been radically decoupled. What's needed now is a theory of meaning in the absence of intelligence. Language no longer distinguishes humans, Weatherby says, dismissing the contention made by Chomsky and others after the release of ChatGPT, that LLMs differ profoundly from how humans reason and use language. Weatherby calls this, in a curious choice of metaphor, remainder humanism, and a humanism without a theory or doctrine of what is human, in which humanity is remaindered, like a book past saleability. If that's what it means now to be human, to cling to the idea of a relationship between language and reason, I don't think I mind being a book, even a remaindered one, shelved in the dark downstairs of a bookstore and priced cheap. Is the alternative really so enticing? This winter, the most popular series on TikTok was reportedly Fruit Love Island, an entirely AI-generated version of Love Island featuring talking fruit. Welcome to Fruit Love Island, where 8 single fruits are about to flirt, fight, and trust, it goes. Dear honeydew, you are my greatest whiskers, my utter moonbeam. Yours beautifully, Manchester University computer. Something big is happening, something fascinating. We can talk to machines. We do not have language yet for this twist in our plot, Weatherby writes. The contention is that something big is happening to us, that something else is writing the plot. But shouldn't we be writing it? Because so far, that plot is slop. Jill Lepore is a staff writer at The New Yorker and a professor at Harvard. Her books include The Rise and Fall of the Artificial State, August 2026. Letters from Texas, the human trafficking victim next door. A young girl was brought from Guinea to a wealthy suburb near Dallas. She spent the next 16 years of her life in forced servitude. By Yudhit Bhattachary. Gina was barely 10 years old when she flew alone from her home country of Guinea to Dallas, Texas in January of 2000. On the plane, a flight attendant gave her cookies and a toy. After she landed, airline staff escorted her out to meet Mohamed Tour and Denise Crotour, a Ghanaian couple who, along with their children, were waiting for her. Mohamed explained that Gina was a family member from Guinea whom they were taking in. Gina believed him. Then the Tours drove her back to their house in Southlake, a suburb near Dallas. It was a two-story brick mansion with a large front lawn and a backyard pool. The neighborhood was dotted with oak trees, and the nighttime stillness was broken only by the occasional thud of acorns falling on rooftops. Gina lived with the Tours for 16 years. During this time, her belief that they considered her one of their own gradually eroded, like a riverbank worn down by steady currents. There were 5 other kids in the house, Mohammed and Denise's 3 other sons and 2 daughters. They all went to school. Gina did not.
She worked from morning to night, cleaning and cooking meals for the family, even though she wasn't allowed to eat alongside them, except on special occasion. You're listening to the New Yorker magazine on Sun Sounds of Arizona, read by your volunteer broadcaster, Cicely Tiernan. Denise and Mohammed bought new clothing for the other children, whereas Gina was given ratty hand-me-downs. Even her bras were Denise's cast-offs. Everyone else in the house had their own bed. Gina slept on a mattress on the floor. And then there were the beatings. When Gina neglected to do a chore, Denise would use a belt or a power cord to whip Gina, leaving her covered in bruises. Once, Denise yanked an earring out of Gina's left ear, tearing the lobe. As Gina got older, she made attempts to resist the beatings, sometimes grabbing the belt or the cord from Denise's hands, and so Denise enlisted Mohammed's help. He once pinned Gina down on the floor and sat on her back, allowing Denise to hit her unhindered. It wasn't until Gina was in her early 20s that she finally confronted the truth. She had never been a part of the family. She was an unpaid servant in the Torres home. Denise would tell her as much, yelling at Gina for the slightest infraction, such as leaving out a spoon while tidying up the kitchen. "You're my slave," Denise said. "You are here to do a job." Gina had no choice in coming to America or in any of the life decisions that preceded it. In Guinea, it is common for wealthy families to take in young girls from poor homes as live-in servants. Gina grew up in Mandiana, a rural town in the eastern part of the country. Gina's parents were farmers. The family lived in a windowless hut with a thatched roof. Gina's father, who had the title of chief hunter in the town, was a loyal aide to Marcel Croes, a senior official in the government of Ahmed Sekou Touré, Guinea's first president. He helped Croes with political campaigns in the village, and he traveled to Conakry, the country's capital, whenever Croes needed him. When Gina was roughly 8 years old, her father drove her from their town to the Croes family, residence in Conakry, more than 400 miles away. Her mother, who was unwilling to give Gina up, had hidden her for 3 days to try and stop her from being taken. Gina remembered her mother crying as her father drove her away. When they arrived at the house in Conakry, Gina learned that her new job was to care for one of the Croes' daughters, who was blind. Gina shared a room with two older girls who also worked for the family. One did laundry, the other helped with chores around the house. Not long after, Marcel Croes told Gina's father that he was sending Gina to the United States to live with his older daughter, Denise, and her husband, Mohammed, who was Ahmed Sekou Touré's son. Gina's father, who was in no position to challenge this decision, more than a decade later, he would explain that by giving his daughter to Croes, he had given Croes the right to decide her future. Gina was too young to understand that the ownership of her life was being transferred. Croes set up an appointment for her to get a temporary U.S. visa. All that Gina would remember from the process was that her eyes hurt from the flash of the camera when she was photographed. There's a term for what was happening to Gina, even if no one in her life used it. Human trafficking, sometimes referred to as modern-day slavery, is the exploitation of people for commercial sex or labor. There is no reliable estimate of how many people are trafficked into the U.S. every year, since the crime is largely invisible, but the National Human Trafficking Hotline has nonetheless identified more than 218,000 victims since its inception in 2007. Many trafficked individuals are smuggled into the country illegally, and yet there are others who arrive, as Gina did, with a visa and a name to ask for at the airport. The Jeffrey Epstein case and films such as Sound of Freedom, the 2023 movie about a mission to rescue children from sex traffickers in Colombia, have brought increased attention to the crime of sex trafficking. But according to the Department of Homeland Security, the majority of trafficking victims, 77%, are forced into labor.
In the U.S., most of these labor trafficking victims are immigrants working in a commercial enterprise, such as a hotel or a beauty salon, for little to no pay. In 2024, the owner of Stash's Pizza, a restaurant chain in Massachusetts, was convicted of forced labor after an investigation found that he had kept his undocumented workers on the job for 14 or more hours a day and threatened to call immigration authorities if they dared to leave. Last year, federal and local agents raided Well-Made Industries, a flooring manufacturer in Georgia, and found dozens of Chinese nationals who prosecutors say had been recruited through a temporary visa program after being promised high wages, and whose travel documents had been confiscated upon arrival. Other labor trafficking victims have been forced into domestic servitude, often as maids or nannies in private homes. These cases can be the hardest to detect. Initially, when Gina got to the States, she was tasked with taking care of Denise and Mohammed's youngest child, Timu, who was not yet 2 years old. Gina bottle-fed him and kept him entertained. She also helped in the kitchen, cleaning up after Denise had finished making dinner. Over the years, her duties expanded. She would wake up at 6:30 a.m. to make the other children's beds and tidy up their rooms, and then spend the rest of the day doing housework. Denise would send her to the grocery store, and Gina, who couldn't read, learned to shop by the look of things, the symbol on a label, the color of the package. Years later, a neighbor would recall being surprised by what seemed like an incongruous sight in an affluent suburban neighborhood like Southlake. A little girl dressed in a headscarf and faded, ill-fitting clothes, trudging down the street carrying multiple bags of groceries, her eyes downcast. Denise and Mohammed told friends that Gina was their niece, rescued, they said, from poverty in Guinea, and they were gentle with her in front of visitors. In private, they were cruel. Once Denise took Gina into the backyard and hosed her down with cold water, as one might a dog, saying that she smelled bad. There were subtler humiliations, too. When Gina first got her period, Denise scolded her for using a sanitary pad that she'd found in the house without first asking permission. In a family where hugs and other displays of affection were common, Gina was hardly ever touched unless she was being disciplined. The kids would tell her that she wasn't pretty and that she would never find a boyfriend. The only warmth she received came from Rima, the youngest Tore daughter, born after Gina arrived, who once gave her a birthday card. The Tore's eldest daughter, Saren, who was a few years younger than Gina, was generally hostile. For a while, Gina kept a bin with her clothes in Saren's closet until Saren threw it into the hallway, angry at Gina for forgetting to close her bedroom door. Gina moved the bin to the garage. Sometimes Denise would punish Gina by banishing her from the house, and Gina would seek refuge at a local park where there was a covered bench that she could sleep on if needed. In November 2011, after Denise got upset that Gina wasn't doing enough to help the kids get ready for school, Gina slept in the park for a week. The nights grew so chilly that Gina would go to a public restroom to use a hand dryer to warm herself. When the Tories found her, Timu went on a run and spotted Gina in the park. She was reluctant to return. "I told them I wasn't going back," Gina later recalled, though ultimately she relented. It was too cold to continue sleeping outside, and there was nowhere else for her to go. Although Gina wasn't literally trapped in the Tories' home, she was trapped by her circumstances. Gina came to the U.S. knowing no English. She had grown up speaking Malinke and French. Over time, she learned to speak English by listening to the Tories, who switched between French and English at home, and to the television, which she watched after finishing her housework. She taught herself to read using a copy of Hooked on Phonics that Denise had been using with the younger children, and which Gina kept hidden under Rima's bed. At one point, Denise found the book and forced Gina to return it, but Gina got hold of it again later and used it to make flashcards. She taught herself to ride a bike, too, even though she didn't have one. At night, after taking out the trash, she would grab one of the Tory kids' bikes and take it for a quick ride. For years, Gina had almost no contact with anyone outside the Tory household.
That changed in the mid to late 2000s when she began walking Timu and Rima to school and encountered other children with their parents. While accompanying the Torii kids to a local track and field program, she met Anthony Meehan, one of Saren's classmates. Meehan, a gay black 14-year-old, was accustomed to isolation. From Gina Spearing, he sensed something similar in her experience. "Anyone who's by themselves, I like to talk to them because I was bullied in high school," he explained later. He saw Gina standing alone and introduced himself. She was guarded at first, but as the program went on, they eventually became friends. Meehan's family soon moved to the Torii's neighborhood, and the friendship deepened. Gina was allowed to go out in the neighborhood, and she and Meehan often went running together. Meehan would sometimes help Gina with her chores and her yard work. Late at night, after Gina put Rima to bed, she and Meehan would watch Keeping Up with the Kardashians and other reality television shows. Spending time in the Torii's house, Meehan became aware of how poorly Gina was treated. He noticed that her mattress didn't even have a sheet on it. Her shower caddy sat beside her bed inside of the bathroom. An aspiring fashion designer, Meehan paid special attention to clothing and appearance, and he found it jarring that Gina was often dressed in clothes handed down from the boys. Every single week, Saren would come to school with a different hairstyle, he later said. "I would see Rima running with a new braid and something new, extensions, whatever." Gina's hair was always unkempt. The only hair care she ever had, it turned out, was in the form of punishment years earlier when Mohammed had used electric clippers to shave Gina's head. "Why are you working for free?" Meehan asked her one day. He said that he got paid for doing chores at home. Rima did too. "You are doing everything. You're not getting paid. Why is that?" "I don't know," Gina said. "Isn't that normal to live my life like this?" Meehan told her that it wasn't. He also told her something Denise had said to his mother, that Gina would have been raped and murdered had she stayed in Guinea. When Gina heard this, she broke down crying. Seeing her life through Meehan's eyes awakened something in her. She told Meehan that she wanted to run away. This didn't seem like a good idea, though, because Gina didn't have a legal status in the United States. Her visa had expired within months of her arrival, and she didn't have access to her passport, which was in Mohammed and Denise's possession. "If you run away, you will get picked up by the cops and arrested in a heartbeat," Meehan told her. He promised to help her once he became a successful fashion designer. "When I have money to do what I need to do and get a lawyer and do all of that, I will get you out of this situation," he said. Gina had also grown close to a neighbor named Mary Thompson, whose children attended Rima's school. They fell into the habit of talking on their walks to school and back, Gina with Rima, Thompson with her kids. Thompson sometimes paid Gina to babysit, which Denise consented to. With the money she earned, Gina bought a Kindle and used it to set up accounts on Facebook and Instagram, where she would occasionally post selfies or pictures of meals she'd made. When Thompson went through a difficult divorce in 2014, Gina would often check in on her, showing up at her door with food. The kindness flowed the other way, too. Thompson gave Gina her old athletic clothes and Nike shoes. "This home is the only light for me," Gina told Thompson during one of her visits. The evening when Gina reached her breaking point began like so many others. One day in June 2016, Denise returned from a hair appointment to discover that Gina had not gotten dinner ready. She had Mohammed call up Gina, who was upstairs folding laundry in Rima's room. Gina came out of the room and insisted that she had, in fact, pulled out some items for dinner. The sound of her raised voice, defiant, unwilling, caught Denise's attention. Denise ascended the stairs, yelling at Gina all the way up, then grabbed Gina by the collar and began hitting her. Gina broke free and retreated into Rima's room. She told Rima that she was tired of being abused and that she was leaving. Denise attacked Gina again, beating her until Mohammed and their eldest son, Ahmad, pulled her off. Denise went downstairs and announced she was going to call the police. When Ahmad suggested that this was a bad idea, since Denise was the one who had been violent, Denise began cursing at him.
Gina then got her backpack and climbed out through the bathroom window on the second floor. She slept at the park for two nights. On the third night, she reached out to Thompson, first through the Facebook Messenger app on her Kindle, using the free Wi-Fi at Starbucks, and then by calling Thompson from a phone she'd borrowed from someone at a local middle school. Thompson didn't pick up, so Gina left a voicemail. "Hi, Mary, it's Gina," she said, explaining that she was at the middle school. "Can you come pick me up here?" Gina stayed at Thompson's house for a week. Then she sought out another neighbor, Masheed Golbarani, who took her in for several more days. Golbarani, who was friends with Denise, was shocked to hear Gina's account of her servitude in the Touré household. Denise had told Golbarani years earlier that Gina was her niece, whose parents were dead, and that she had finished high school back in Guinea. Golbarani asked Gina if she wanted to file a report to the police or contact a nonprofit. But Gina was reluctant to escalate the situation, and she said that Golbarani should just bring her back to the Touré's house. Golbarani did drive Gina back and confronted Denise and Mohammed when she got there. Denise was indignant. The idea that she had hit Gina was absurd, Denise said. After all, Gina was bigger and stronger than she was. Gina stood silently nearby while Denise spoke, suppressing the urge to contradict Denise's lies. After Golbrani left, Denise turned on Gina. Sensing what was coming, Gina reached into her pocket for an iPod Touch that she had bought from Temu for $20. She switched on the record function. Denise told her to get out of the house. Gina said she wanted to leave, but that Denise would have to send her back to Guinea. "Send you back? We're not sending you back," Denise said. She launched into a tirade, alternating between English and French. "Go live in the park. If you get killed, I don't give a shit. I don't know you. If you get raped, I don't care." She insisted that the family didn't owe Gina anything and that she was free to leave if she wanted. "It cost me $2,000 to get you on an airplane. It would cost me more than $1,000 to get you a passport," Denise said. "You think I'm going to waste my money on you? I'll do it when I feel like it, when I have the money." Gina's life in the Touré residence became more difficult than it had ever been. Denise banned her from leaving the house and yelled at her constantly, reminding her that she was a servant. "You need to be working in this house," Denise told her, in another rant that Gina recorded from the iPod. "You came for that? I'm going to put you on the plane. Before you do that, my house needs to be cleaned. You start. You're not going anywhere." The daily abuse convinced Gina that she had no choice but to escape, this time for good. She didn't want to burden Thompson again, since she was still dealing with her divorce. She thought instead of Arnita Shams, a real estate agent who had once been friends with Denise, until the two had a falling out after Denise failed to repay a loan. On one of Shams' last visits to the Touré's house, as her friendship with Denise was souring, Shams had given Gina her number, telling her to call if she ever needed anything. Gina again reached out over Facebook Messenger. "Sorry, Ms. Shams, for bothering you," she wrote. "I need to talk to you. Can I meet you tomorrow morning around 7 or 8? Please let me..." "No, thank you." "Hi, honey," Shams replied. "You are not bothering me." That afternoon, Gina sneaked out of the house to meet Shams at the neighborhood Starbucks. Gina explained how intolerable her situation had become. She'd been feeling so hopeless that she would go to bed at night and pray she wouldn't wake up in the morning. Shams called a former neighbor, Bridget Ajufo, who had been friends with the Touré's before she moved to the Woodlands, a suburb of Houston. Ajufo was stunned to hear Gina say that she would kill herself if she couldn't find a way out. Shams Ajufo and the Ajufo's 26-year-old daughter, Christine, came up with a plan to rescue Gina. Christine would drive up from Austin, where she lived, and take Gina to Ajufo's house in the Woodlands, where they would figure out their next move. Gina went back to the Touré's house and waited. The opportunity for Gina's escape came less than a week later, when Denise and Mohammed left town to drop Temu off at college in Oklahoma. Even though Saru and Rima were at home, Gina was confident that she could make it out of the house with her belongings, including her passport, long expired and hidden away in Denise's closet, and evidence that she had lived with the Touré's as a servant, with which Ajufo had advised her to bring.
Christine drove to South Lake, and when she arrived, Shams messaged Gina on Facebook. "There's a gray car waiting for you right now at the end of your street," Shams wrote. "Is it safe for you to leave?" Gina slipped out through a side gate, carrying her backpack, her passport, and a duffel bag that Thompson had packed for her, filled with toiletries and $1,000 in cash. Gina got in the car, and Christine began driving. The last message from Shams read, "So happy for you as you begin your new life." Kate Langston, a supervisory special agent with the Diplomatic Security Service, the law enforcement arm of the State Department, first heard about Gina in the fall of 2016, a few weeks after Gina fled the Torres house. A nonprofit in Houston had alerted the DSS to the possibility that Gina might be a victim of human trafficking. Langston, a slim, hazel-eyed woman brimming with nervous energy, had spent much of her time at the DSS investigating international trafficking cases, a specialty for her agency, because the crime often involves visa fraud. Langston is an animated speaker, rolling her eyes and using phrases like, "What the fudge?" When we met, she recalled one of her first experiences interviewing a sex trafficking victim shortly after she arrived at the DSS in 2011. The victim described matter-of-factly how her trafficker had cut up jalapenos and tossed them into a toilet before banging her head against the inside of the bowl and ducking it into the water. "I'm looking at her, and I realize she has these permanent scars," Langston told me. By the end of the interview, Langston had made it her mission to pursue traffickers. "I was like, these are the people I want to go after." Human trafficking is more common in the developing world, but cases have been rising steadily in the United States. According to the most recent report on the subject from the Bureau of Justice Statistics, more than 2,300 people were referred to U.S. attorneys for human trafficking offenses in fiscal year 2023, a 23% increase from 2013. The number of cases prosecuted rose by 73% over the same period, from 1,030 to 1,782. Labor trafficking accounted for roughly 42% of all trafficking cases detected in 2022. Although that figure doesn't accurately represent the prevalence of the crime, because it is often harder to detect than sex trafficking. Forms of exploitation occur way more than Americans want to acknowledge, Langston told me, adding that U.S. citizens often benefit from poorly compensated labor performed by men and women who have been trafficked. She gave the examples of customers at nail salons who might be paying $50 for a manicure. "You walk around and you actually start thinking, how much is all that product? How much is electricity? How much is the rent here?" Langston said. "You are not paying what you should be paying for the service that you're getting, and these women are not making what they should be making." Cases of domestic servitude are even less conspicuous. Still, the Department of Justice's Civil Rights Division has successfully prosecuted several such crimes. The perpetrators and the victims are often both immigrants. In 2022, an 80-year-old Pakistani-American woman, Zahidi Aman, and two of her sons were found guilty of forcing a woman from Pakistan into domestic servitude at their home in Virginia.

0: brought to the U.S. into performing unpaid domestic work and child care for them. Such cases often go undetected for cultural reasons. Most families on the Torres Strait knew nothing about Guinea or Ghanaian culture, which made them less likely to scrutinize Gina's situation. I think it made the thinly veiled cover stories that Denise and Mohammed told their friends and neighbors seem plausible, Zachary Bowen, one of Langston's colleagues at DSS, told me. The neighbors, he added, probably thought, yeah, maybe she doesn't get treated that well, but she's their niece, and they rescued her, and it's still a better life than she would have back in Africa. When Langston and Bowen interviewed Gina for the first time, they were struck by her innocence and lack of worldliness, which they found unusual for a woman in her mid-20s. Talking to her was like talking to an adolescent, Bowen told me. Gina had a plan for returning to Guinea that reflected her nativity. She wanted to be dropped off in New Orleans because she'd heard that people there spoke French, as they did in Guinea, which had given her the notion that once there, she would be able to find a motor park, a transport hub that is common in urban centers across Africa, where travelers can board long-distance buses. From there, she thought she could get a ride back to her village. Still, Langston and Bowen were initially circumspect. They knew from experience that most labor trafficking claims do not stand up to inquiry. Many turn out to be disputes over wages. In some instances, the allegations prove to be a ploy to obtain a special visa that the U.S. government grants to trafficking victims. But midway through their first interview with Gina, the agent's skepticism began to wane. She makes this comment that she never celebrated her birthday, Langston recounted. That was the moment for both of us where we were like, we actually have something here. They still needed evidence, however, that Gina had indeed been trafficked for forced labor. Aside from the tourist visa she had entered with, there were no records attached to her name, nothing that could speak to the 16 years she had spent at the Torre residence, a whole life hidden inside a house. How do you prove a case of a ghost? Langston remembered thinking. And that's all we have time for today. Yehidi Bhattachary is the author of The Spy Who Couldn't Spell. We are at the conclusion of this week's The New Yorker Magazine program. This is your Sun Sounds of Arizona volunteer broadcaster, Cicely Tiernan. Thank you for tuning in this week, and I invite you to join me next week for another new edition of The New Yorker Magazine. Have a great week and stay tuned to Sun Sounds of Arizona.
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1: 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This is Gay Gilbert at Sun Sounds. Anyway, take a long, deep breath, inhaling and exhaling. And let's begin to work on the face. Let's pat our face today, sitting up nice and straight in that comfortable chair. Your locks are on if you're in a wheelchair, all the things I always tell you. But you know, sometimes we have new listeners, so they need to remember to do these things. You're in a place that's not too hot, not too cold, and you always have a smile on your face. Always. When you're with me, you have a smile on your face. Okay, sitting up nice and straight, let's begin to tap our face, just with our fingertips. Just tap your face and tap and tap and tap. You can do it a little, a little harder than a tap. It's to get the blood and the circulation into that great face of yours. So tap the face all over. Come on, tap it, tap it, tap it. Not too heavy on the eyes, but everywhere else, just tap and tap and tap and tap and tap and tap and tap. Good, and tap. And tap. And now make your hands into soft fists and knock on your head. Just knock on those brains and say, hello, are you in there? Come on, just knock on those brains. Knock, knock, knock, all over the head. Light little taps all over the head. All over, all over. Oh, that feels good. Feels good. Feels very good. And relax. Take a long, deep breath, inhaling life and exhaling tension. Exhaling gray. Wow. And now we're going to do the kiss me exercise. Push your lips way out. And now relax. Again, kiss me. And relax. And don't let anybody make you feel bad if they hear you going, it's fine, it's fine. Sitting up nice and straight, let's kiss me again. Come on, kiss me. Okay, and now a big smile, a grin. Just a big, big grin. Come on, you can do it. Grin. Don't feel silly, just grin. And now relax. And again, grin, big. And relax. And one more time, grin, big. Big, big, big, and relax. Sitting up nice and straight. And drop your head forward, chin on the chest. And now the face comes up to the ceiling, stretching the neck. And ear to the shoulder, shoulders relaxed always. And up, and the other shoulder, ooh, feels good. And now up, and now drop your head forward and let's rotate around once in each direction. Don't hold your breath, breathe. Breathe, oxygen, breathe, breathe, breathe. And rotating first one way and then the other. You know, I don't think you really realize how many times you might hold your breath. Something happens or something seems hard and you go, and you hold your breath. And that's the worst time to hold your breath. You need to breathe. Okay. All right. Sitting up nice and straight. Let's bring the shoulders up to the ears and relax. Let's bring both shoulders way up to the ears and relax. Shoulders up to the ears. Ooh, way up and relax. Shoulders up. And relax. One more time. Shoulders way up and relax. And let's take the right arm, bend at the elbow, and bring the hand, the palm of the hand, so it touches the nape of the neck in the back. Swing your arm up, and it touches. And we're going to go from side to side doing this, and we're going to do 20 of these. So sit up nice and straight, and don't let your head roll forward. You know, don't let that head roll forward. Keep it up. All right, here we go, from side to side, bending the elbow, bringing the arm back, and touching. The top vertebrae is good. The top vertebrae is good to touch. Okay? Here we go. And 20 of these. And breathing. And 1. And 2. Alternating. And 3. And 4. Keep your head up. And 5. And 6. Breathing. And 7. And 8. And 9. And 10. And 11. And 12. And 13. And 14. And 15. And 16. And 17. And 18. And 19. And 20. And I bet I know what you did. You didn't bring the arm all the way down. So we're going to do, let's do three more on each side. Let's do six more. And I want you to touch that top vertebrae with the palm of your hand. And then bring the arm all the way down. You can keep it bent, but bring it all the way down to the side so you get that range of motion. Okay? All right. Terrific. Here we go. And one. Alternating. Arm down. And two. Arm down. And three. Arm down. And four. Arm down. Breathing. And five. Arm down. And six. Arm down. And relax. And relax. Terrific. Okay, we're going to do tightening of the buttocks, sitting up nice and straight, and tighten your buttocks. Tighten, tighten, and relax. And tighten, and relax, and tighten, relax, tighten, relax, tighten, relax, tighten, and relax. You know, one of the things that's the most important about your well-being is your spine and your tension in your body, because tension is not good. It stops the blood flow. It stops the oxygen flow. So we're going to do an exercise that's really for tension. And also, it's for when you can't sleep at night, it's a good exercise to do. You can do it on the side of your bed, sitting up nice and straight on the side of your bed. But now we're sitting in a chair, and we're going to inhale and very slowly roll the head forward, the shoulders forward, and keep rolling until your head is in your lap or as close as it can be, or even separate your legs a little bit, hanging a little bit between your legs. And now we're going to inhale, and this is really important. Inhale as you very slowly begin to bring your shoulders up. Your head is still relaxed forward. Shoulders up, and at the last, very slowly bring your head up. Now we're going to put the breathing with it. Inhaling. When you're up, inhaling through your nose and very slowly roll forward, the head, the shoulders, rolling forward till your face is in your lap. If you can get there or not, just let yourself hang forward, and you exhale in the down position. Now very slowly begin to inhale as you lift the shoulders up. The head still stays with the chin on the chest. The shoulders come up, you straighten your back, and the very last thing you do is straighten your head up. I'm going to do this twice more. This is so good for stressing the body and the spine. So good. And it'll help you to sleep. I'm telling you, it will. Anyway, here we go. We're going to inhale in the up position. And drop your head, chin on the chest. Begin to roll forward. Begin to roll forward until your face is in your lap. If you can do that. If you can't, just hang wherever you can. And you're exhaling now. And begin to inhale as you roll up. The last thing to straighten up is your head, your shoulders, and then your head. And this helps you also to understand how your body is put together. That's a really important element, how things work. If you can visualize how your body works, it helps you work your body. Okay, one last time. You're up, and you're going to inhale as you very slowly go down. As close to putting your face in your lap as you can. And now exhale as you very slowly come up. And the last thing to bring up is your head. Great. Doesn't that feel good? Just try it if you have stress sometime. We all have stress. It's a stressful world. Just don't take it, and you cannot take it by doing things to alleviate it, right? If it gets in your body. Okay, we're going to do arm pulls. This is a lot of energy, a lot of energy. Arm up, pull down, go to the opposite side, arm way up. Open your hand wide and grab some good stuff, some sky, some love, some whatever you want to grab. Just grab it and pull it down, okay? And the arm comes all the way up, grabs it, and comes all the way down by the side. We're going to do 20 of these. Get excited. Here we go. And one, and two, alternating sides, and three, and four, and five, and six, and seven, and eight, and nine, breathing, and 10, and 11, and 12, and 13, and 14, and 15, and 16, and 17, and 18, and 19, and 20. Hoo-ah! Okay, terrific. Shake your arms and hands out. Close your hands into tight fists, tight, tight, and open wide. and tight fist and open wide. And tight fist and open wide. And now let's rotate at the wrist. Again, never swinging the arms. It's a tendency to just swing them out there, but you've got to get it right in the wrist. Even if you don't go all the way around, and even if you hear crinkly crackety, if you have pain, do it slowly or skip that little area. You know, but you'll get there. Let's rotate the other direction. Rotating at the wrist, feeling good, feeling real good. This is your time. Exercise is really important. We're still rotating. Nobody said stop. Okay, take a long deep breath, inhaling and exhaling. Let's do some ha's. Put the hands in a prayer-like position at mid-chest. And we're going to inhale in this position. And then we're just going to throw our arms out just as wide as we can with the exhale of ha. As loud as you want to be. Just let the people know that you live with, that you're going to be noisy when you're exercising with me. And it's okay. It's better than okay. It's terrific. Here we go. Hands in a prayer-like position. Inhaling. They're at mid-chest. And exhale. Wah! And inhale again, bringing the hands back. We're going to do three of these. And just let it out. And exhale. Wah! And inhale through your nose. And exhale. Terrific. And shake your body out a little bit. Okay, we're going to bring our right leg over our left leg. And this is a yoga exercise. And it's really good for your spine. Once again, your spine, your core, that's the essence of your body. So if those are good, then everything else is probably pretty good. Okay, we're going to cross the right leg over the left leg. And we're going to hold the knee of the top leg of the left leg with the right hand. And we're going to pull that towards the body, and we're going to turn towards the right, turn, turn, and stretch, and come back. Okay, here we go again. The right leg is over the left leg, holding the knee with the left hand, and we're going to inhale as we pull the knee, and we're going to turn to the right, turn to the right, as if you're going to stretch and bring your head over the shoulders, stretch and relax. We'll do a few more of these. You really get used to this exercise. In the beginning you go, oh, what's she talking about? This is really difficult. But it isn't really difficult. It's really, really good for you. So let's do the left side now. The left knee over the right, the left leg over the right leg, and hold the left knee with the right hand and kind of pull it a little bit towards the body. Faces up, facing the world always. And inhale. And you're going to exhale and bring the face, twist the body just a little bit to bring the face towards the back. Over the shoulder, over the left shoulder, towards the back. Stretch. And very slowly come back to the front. Inhale and relax. And we'll do one more on each side. I'd really like you to get used to doing this exercise. And this is a good one to do every morning when you get up because it gives you energy and zest for life. So we need zest for life, right? Okay, the right leg over the left leg. And we're going to hold the right knee with the left hand. And we're going to pull that knee a little bit towards the body, just a little bit. And the face is up, and inhale. As you exhale and you turn the face over the right shoulder, or as much as you can go. There you go. Oh, that feels great. And now relax and inhale for the last time. I know you don't like this exercise, but it's really good for you. So pay attention, okay? Great. And the left knee is over, left leg is over the right leg, and you're holding the left knee with the right hand, pulling it towards the body. Inhale. And bring the face over the left shoulder as much as you can. Stretch. And now relax. Exhale. Good one. Ooh, good one. Okay, now we're going to do leg swings. And these are the leg swings that we don't flex the heel and we don't put the foot down as we swing. We swing 10 on each side. Just swing the leg back and forth, but not resting it on the floor and not flexing the heel. But the leg is straight out in the out position. All right, here we go. Always inhaling as you swing out, exhaling as you relax. And 10 on each side. come on, smiling, loving life. That's what you got. Here we go. And swing. And one. And two. And three. And four. Five. And six. Don't put your foot down. Seven. And eight. And nine. And ten. And the other leg. Lift up and swing. And one. Don't let any tension creep into other parts of your body. Swing out. One. And two. And three. And four. And five. Six. Seven. Eight. Nine. And ten. And now we'll lift the right foot and rotate at the ankle. And again, the tendency is just to swing that leg. Don't. Know what your ankle does for you. This is your ankle's time. It's done a lot of work for you. You pay attention. Rotate at the ankle. That's it. And the other way. And if you can only rotate one ankle, then do that for the entire time. Move what part of your body you can. Moving your body is a good thing. And the opposite direction. And now shake your foot out and relax. And lift the other foot and rotate at the ankle. Rotate at the ankle. Not waving the leg around, pay attention. And now the other direction, rotating at the ankle. Terrific, terrific. Now shake your foot out. And we're gonna do bottom rolls. We always do this. This is really good for your body. And you can do this sitting in bed, you can do it sitting on the floor, you can do it sitting in a chair, and it really helps the circulation in your bottom. It helps to reduce fat. Oxygen helps to reduce fat. You gotta know that. It's important. Sitting up nice and straight, bottom rolls. Rolling side to side. Rolling side to side. Smiling. Smiling and rolling side to side. Pretty silly, but pretty good. That's all I've got to say. Pretty silly and pretty good. Rolling side to side. And now take a long, deep breath. Inhaling. Life. Light. Sunlight. Bright. And exhaling. Tension. Gray. Get it out of your body. Don't keep it. Arms up over your head. Both arms up over your head. And interlock your fingers. Now, for some people, you can turn the hands, the palms of the hands, out towards the ceiling. For other people, you have to keep the palms towards the top of your head because it's too difficult. There's a little something going on in your wrist or your fingers, and that's okay. Whatever it is, I don't care. Just do something. Move your body. Okay, we've either got our palms towards the top of our head and we've turned them out towards the ceiling. And you can feel this in your waist. You can feel it in your waist. Inhale. In the up position. Exhale as you lean slightly to the right. Inhale up. Exhale to the left. And you're leaning from the waist. You feel it in your waist. Inhale up and exhale. Inhale up and exhale. Inhale up and exhale. Inhale up and exhale. One more time. Inhale up and exhale. And shake your hands out. Shake your body out. Terrific. Arm circles, arms out to the side. Palms down. Now think about from the shoulder to the elbow is straight. In your mind, I want you to really think about this. Think about from the elbow to the fingertips is straight, or as straight as you can make them. I mean, none of us are perfect, come on, but do the best you can do. It's your body's time. Face is up, smile is on that face, and we're gonna do little circles. Breathing forward, breathing, moving forward, small circles. Don't let your hands flop down, don't let your fingers flop down. If you need to stop, stop, but when you're doing the exercise, keep from the shoulders to the fingertips straight. Rolling forward in small circles, breathing. Breathing, and when it gets hard, you stop breathing. I know you, so you gotta breathe, gotta breathe. And now stop, keep the arms out to the side. Keep the arms out to the side, hold them straight, palms down. And I want you to bend the elbow and bring the right hand to the mid-chest. Palms down, and then bring it out again, and let's do the left one. And right. So we're gonna relax now a minute, relax your shoulders a minute. Lift your shoulders up to your ears and kind of relax now. Take a breath. And now we're going to bring those arms out to the side again, and we're going to go from side to side. We'd like to do 20 of these if you can. Palms down, head up, and breathing. And bring the hand into mid-chest by bending the elbow and out again. And here we go. And one, out. And two, alternating. And three, and four, and five, and six, and seven. Alternating from side to side. And eight, and nine, and 10, and 11, and 12, and 13, and 14, and 15, and 16, and breathe, and 17, and 18, and 19, and 20. Hoo-ha! That was a good one, huh? That was a good one. Okay, just put your hands in your lap and lift your shoulders up and relax. And lift your shoulders up and relax. And now we're going to lift our shoulders up. We're going to inhale as we lift. And exhale as we relax. Let's do that again. Inhale. Lift your shoulders way up, almost up to the tips of your ears. Oh, come on, come on, come on. And exhale. And relax. Great. Okay, we're going to do an abdominal exercise. It's the pumping of the stomach. And this is really good for the core, for your stomach, to get oxygen in there, all that kind of stuff. So sitting up nice and straight. And pumping is inhaling and exhaling rapidly and bringing the stomach in and out. Now, if you feel the slightest bit dizzy, it's because you're breathing too rapidly. Just stop. There's nothing wrong with you. Just stop. It's just that you're not used to all that good breathing. So here we go. Breathing in and out. And inhale, out, exhale, in, out, in, out, in, out, in, out, in, out, in, out, in, out, in, out, and relax. Now let's talk about how we're doing this properly. When I say out, you're pushing your tummy out, your stomach out, and you're breathing in. And when you exhale, you're pulling it in. Not to the extent that we did it before, from filling way up with a slow breath and exhaling and pulling back to the spine. This is just a little fast kind of movement. It just really works the muscle. Okay, here we go, sitting up nice and straight. And we're gonna work that tummy, work that stomach. Here we go. And out, in, out, in, out, in, out, in, out, in, out, in, out, in, out, in, out, in. Are you breathing? Out, in, out, in, out, in, out, in, and relax. Okay, bring your shoulders up to the back, down and around, shoulders up and to the back and down and around, shoulders way up to the back and down and around, shoulders up and to the back and down and around. And now we're going to work a little bit on our toes, because toes are important. Feet are really important. Okay, we're going to reach down if we can. Try it, and get your left foot and hold on to your left foot. Can you do that? And you're going to reach for your big toe, and you're going to wiggle it and wiggle it and wiggle it. And the next toe, and you're going to wiggle it and wiggle it. And wiggle and wiggle the next toe, and the next one, and then your pinky toe. Wiggle, wiggle, wiggle. And then I'd like you to take your hand and put it under your toes and press your toes up. As hard as you can, press your toes up, and you'll feel the arch in your foot working. And now relax. And now the other foot. And one will be easier than the other. One will always be easier to get to than the other. That's just how it works. And you're going to hold that foot as best you can. As best you can. I don't think you're going to be able to bring it all the way up in your lap. If you can, good for you. But you're going to reach down. You're going to wiggle that big toe. And the next toe. And the next toe. And don't give up. Don't stop. And the next toe. And the pinky. And then you're going to put your hand under the toes. And you're going to bend them back. Towards the top of your foot, as much as you can, stretch, and you'll feel the arch in your foot, and relax. And now, feet on the floor, lift your heels up and stretch your feet, and heels down, stretch, and down, and stretch, and down, and stretch, and down, good, and stretch, and down, and stretch, and down. Now the heels stay on the floor, and you're going to stretch the first front part of your foot. Stretch, and down, and stretch, and down, stretch. Ooh, feel that Achilles tendon. Really stretch the heel, the back of your foot. Stretch. And one more time, stretch. Oh, let's do it one more time. And down, and stretch. And terrific. Okay. sitting up nice and straight. If you want to stand when we do our walking and our jogging, fine. Be sure that you have on sturdy shoes or you're barefoot on a good surface, not a throw rug. Please be careful with your body. It's important. It's really important. Okay, here we go. Hands in soft fists, smile on your face, and we're going to start to walk. And every time you put down your right foot, I want you to breathe and breathe and breathe and breathe and breathe and breathe and breathe and breathe and breathe. And now we're going to go to and love and love. Every time you put your right foot down, say the thing, say it out loud. Love and love and love and love and love and love and love and love and love. And now smile and smile and smile and smile and smile and smile and smile and smile and life and life and life. Every time you put your right foot down, say it out loud. Life and life and life and life. And shake your hands out. And now we're going to do an exercise with both legs out in front of the chair. And we're going to flex our heels and open the legs as wide as we can. Now, I know in a wheelchair that's not a huge amount, but do the best you can do because it's important, okay? Sitting up nice and straight, legs out in front of the body, heels flexed. And open wide as you can and back and wide and back and wide and back. Don't hold your breath. Inhale when you're together. Exhale when you stretch. Heels flexed. Heels flexed. Heels flexed. You may have to stop. If you have to stop, it's okay. Three or four more. And now let's stop. And let's start to walk again. Let's start to walk again. Seated or standing, doesn't matter. Start to walk again. And now we're going to come into a soft jog again. Hands in soft fist. Hands in soft fist. And jog. And jog. And jog. And when the right foot goes down, remember, it's love. It's smile. It's life. It's love. It's smile. It's life. It's love. It's smile. It's life. Ooh, this feels good. Shoulders are very relaxed. Body is straight. Face is up. You're facing the world. Come on and jog. And if you can get faster and go faster, fine. Fine. Whatever you can do. Use your body. It's important. That's terrific. And jog. And jog. And jog. And jog. And jog. And jog. And jog. And love. And smile. And life. And love and smile and life and love and smile and life and love and smile and life and love and smile and life. Okay, we'll do a little shadow boxing. Dance with your feet. Dance with your feet. Let your feet just keep jogging or keep dancing or whatever you want to do. And we're going to punch out with the hand as far as you can go and punch and punch. Really punch. Really punch. Punch and punch and punch and punch. And punch and breathe and punch and punch and punch. And now go back to jogging and jog and jog and jog and jog. Pick it up if you can and jog and jog and jog. Okay. Take a breath. Shake your body out. Shake your body out. Hoo-ha! Shake your body out. Even go hoo-ha. That's okay. Make noise. It's good for you. And now we're going to come to a position in the chair if you've been standing and sit down. Relax back. Think about your body. Think about how you feel. Think about what you've just done for your body. It's good stuff. I'd love to know you're out there. This is Gay Gilbert with Get Fit.
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Joy is prayer. Joy is strength. Joy is love. Joy is a net of love by which you can catch souls. God loves a cheerful giver. She gives most who gives with joy. Mother Teresa. The authority for your words is in your works. Ernest Holmes, This Thing Called You, page 97. My favorite childhood memory is of my dad reading us bedtime stories. Whether he read them or made them up, they were uplifting and always had happy endings. I make up stories all the time, usually in the middle of the night. My stories are not always encouraging and supportive. They often create expectations of myself or others and contain a lot of drama and fear. Rather than happy endings, they inflict enough emotional pain and suffering to cause any self-respecting insomniac to dive under the covers. There is little room for love to show up when there is fear. Fear overpowers our thinking and drains the energy out of any situation. Rather than focus on all the terrible, horrible, no good that fear creates, choose to see love, hope, peace, and joy. Choose to tell a new story of joy. I choose to see joy. Though I may not be able to see joy in the moment, even recalling a joyful experience uplifts and transforms any situation. Observing the world through a lens of joy opens up my mind to unlimited possibilities. Joy allows me to tell a new story about what I want. I lay aside all anxiety, all striving, Holmes wrote, and let the law of divine love operate through me into my affairs. Joyfully, I anticipate greater abundance, more success, and a deeper peace. Joy wells up within my mind, and life sings its song of ecstasy in my heart. May all your stories be tales of joy and love. Affirmation. I tell a new story of joy and love. Replace worry with faith. Trust the universe. Trusting means that the circumstance that you are in is working toward your best and most appropriate end. Gary Zukav. A steadfast determination to attain some purpose. The letting go of all that opposes it. A complete reliance on the law of good. And an unqualified trust in spirit. This is real power. Ernest Holmes, The Science of Mind, page 455. Global warming, racial injustice, the pain in my left knee, the state of our democracy, rising health care costs, my neighbor's dog. These are just a few things on my worry list. Worry is our go-to activity when we don't know what else to do. What if things don't work out? What if I can't do what I need to do? Out of fear and frustration, we fall back on our patterns of stress and worry. Worry feels like something we can do while we wait and hope for something to happen. Worry is what we do when we forget to pray. Sometimes, even when we pray, when we don't trust that our prayers are enough, we worry. 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Release the need to figure it out. God's got this. 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Move into heart coherence. 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Eric Butterworth writes, "Contrary to worrisome thoughts, trust plays a transformative role in our lives. 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I surrender my need to worry and I trust in God's infinite wisdom. And from the Daily Word published by Unity, discover. Through prayerful exploration, I discover new avenues of expression. The world is full of wonder, breathtaking bodies of water, stunning lands, everyday miracles, and so much more.
When I consider the multitude of marvels that await discovery, I feel eager to explore. There is also a world of discovery that awaits within me. I grow spiritually and touch unknown depths of understanding and peace as I discover anew the awesome presence and tender love of God, of Spirit, of the universe. Continuing my journey of spiritual exploration, I rely upon the power of my spiritual gifts and the presence of God within. As I align my thoughts and feelings with my divine identity, I feel empowered knowing that nothing is impossible for me. Trusting that God is with and within me frees me to discover even more. Will. I aligned with the divine within. I use my will to direct my life. When I feel lost or without direction, I wonder how to best use my will to choose the best way forward. I can use my willingness to spiritually surrender, to listen for divine guidance and trust its direction. I can also use my willfulness, my desire and drive to be bold and make things happen in the world. Perhaps the most effective thing I can do is use my spiritual gift of will, my power to choose, to move in my desired direction. Spending time in contemplative silence, I pray to use my will to live my dreams. I understand that each time I make a choice, I am declaring who I want to be and what I want to do. I make my choices mindfully, trusting the divine within is guiding me toward my best life. And from the bright side, quotes to inspire and empower by the editors of Guideposts. Today is the tomorrow you were so worried about yesterday. Just keep in there. Just keep fighting. Be bold and mighty forces will come to your aid. Anthony Hopkins, actor. Close some doors, not because of pride, incapacity, or arrogance, but simply because they no longer lead somewhere. Paulo Coelho, writer. Our dreams are like a puppy's paws. They start out big so they can support us as we grow. Dixie Gillespie, author and motivational coach. In a nutshell, loving someone is about giving, not receiving. Nicholas Sparks, novelist. Do not compare your growth with anyone else's. The only person you were competing with is who you were yesterday. Sarah Jakes Roberts, pastor, author, and speaker. I used to count on the outcomes. Now I just pray for the opportunities. Bob Goff, author and speaker. The changes we dread most may contain our salvation. Barbara Kingsolver, writer. I think the more you engage, the more you learn about different ways that people believe and worship, the more you can sit next to anyone and be a neighbor. Jennifer Garner, actor on her faith. Positive thinking is not about expecting the best to happen every time, but accepting that whatever happens is the best for the moment. Lori Schneider, the first person with multiple sclerosis to summit Mount Everest. I believe that without God, I am nobody, but that with God, I can do anything. Dolly Parton, singer. Keep swinging. Whether I was in a slump or feeling bad or having trouble off the field, the only thing to do was keep swinging. Hank Aaron, legendary baseball player, on his motto. That's the beautiful thing about grace. Even when we don't see it, it's there, working its way into every broken area of our lives. Jeannie Cunyon, author and speaker. Exploration is really the essence of the human spirit. Frank Borman, commander of the Apollo 8 mission, humanity's first mission around the moon. We return to Science of Mind for Mark Waldman and Andrew Newberg's monthly column, Science and Spirituality. Emerging from the Cave of Ignorance, Beliefs, Enlightenment, and Your Brain. The brain is filled with beliefs, assumptions we make about ourselves and the world. And our most sacred beliefs? These are the ones that give our lives meaning and purpose. But enlightenment can shatter those beliefs, leaving us in turmoil as we wrestle to integrate new wisdom. In Plato's famous allegory, a group of prisoners have been chained together and forced to face the walls of a dark cave. A fire burns in the center, behind them, casting dancing shadows along the wall.
The prisoners use these shadows to build a cosmology about the nature of the universe. One prisoner breaks free and leaves the cave, stumbling into the light of day. At first, he's terrified because nothing fits his beliefs. As his eyes adjust, he discovers the profound beauty of the world. Excitedly, he races back into the cave to share his wonderful news with his fellow prisoners. Instead of following him into the light, they kill him. Why? They were afraid to abandon their familiar beliefs. Try this experiment. Write down 10 of your most cherished beliefs about life, love, God, the power of prayer, and everything you assume to be true about yourself and the world. Gaze at your list and ask yourself, what if these beliefs were false? Would you have the courage to step out of the cave of ignorance? Our newest brain scan research shows that the more willing and open-minded you are, the happier you'll feel. Our ego clings desperately to old beliefs, even though they often blind us to the truth. And yet your brain has been programmed, since birth, to seek enlightenment. It thrives on new discoveries and insights. If you want to experience enlightenment, to come out of the ignorance of your mental cave and savor a genuine spiritual awakening, you must be willing to surrender your most sacred beliefs. The reward is great. You'll change the functioning of your brain in a way that allows you to experience greater serenity, clarity, and bliss. And as our research found, you'll become more tolerant and accepting of others. Enlightenment may be humanity's path for achieving world peace. And from the same issue, we turn to Reverend Dr. Cynthia Ramirez Lindenmeyer's monthly column, Spiritual, Not Religious. Principle is steadfast. I remember in the 1980s when video stores were suddenly popping up everywhere. Wanting to do something special for my grandmother who lived alone, I used my hard-earned babysitting money to buy her a year-long membership. It allowed her to rent 3 videos a week. For a few weeks, I drove her there and we enjoyed the process of choosing movies together. And then one day we arrived, and the store was empty. Just days before, there were balloons, grand opening banners, shelves filled with movies. Now there was nothing but a vacant strip mall space. That was the first time I experienced what the word scam means. Decades later, when I encountered the science of mind, what drew me in was the word science. Ernest Holmes chose that word deliberately. He defined science as the systematic observation of the operation of law. He insisted that spiritual truth must be demonstrable, not just blind trust stemming from emotional persuasion, but something that could be observed, tested, and applied. Holmes observed patterns. He applied principles. He concluded that there is infinite intelligence in the universe that operates through law. Just as gravity is not dependent on our belief, spiritual law does not hinge on coaxing. It operates because it is principle. Holmes was clear that this is not about manipulation or magical thinking. It is alignment with impersonal, consistent law. Thought impresses mind, and mind responds according to principle. When applied, it produces results, not because of hype, but because of structure. And that is the difference between a storefront promise and spiritual law. One can vanish. The other is woven into the fabric of reality. I trust science of mind not because someone convinced me, but because I have observed it, practiced it, and witnessed its reliability. Principle does not disappear overnight. We turn now to the May-June 2026 issue of Spirituality and Health, a Unity publication, and an article by Denise Lynn, Be Your Own Fairy Godmother. What if your self-doubt isn't a flaw to fix, but a doorway to deeper compassion, authenticity, and spiritual connection? I have fallen down many times in my life, thanks to severe self-doubt. However, I found some highly effective ways to get back up again. Calling upon my fairy godmother is my favorite. I love this topic because even just writing about my fairy godmother makes me happy. She helps me know that even in my darkest hours, who I am is enough. Here's what's wonderful. I never would have met her if it weren't for having low self-esteem. If I'd always felt super confident, I wouldn't have experienced her warm and magical embrace.
In fairy tales, a fairy godmother is usually a mentor and benefactor with magical powers. She helps solve challenges and always tenderly cares for whomever she guides. She represents transformation and nurturance, and she is a beacon of hope amid the darkest of times. There are two aspects to her, mundane and mystical. From a mundane perspective, she is that part of you that is nurturing, loving, and kind. Some call this part your higher self. She is that aspect of yourself that you can tap into whenever you need support and understanding. We all have that part within us, although it can be a bit buried in some people. There is also a mystical aspect of her. She's a being that also exists in the realm of spirit whom you can call upon in times of need. Similar to having a spirit guide or guardian angel, you have a fairy godmother that wants only the best for you. It doesn't matter if you think of her as an inner aspect of yourself or a helper from the spirit realm. It works to call upon her. I have my lack of self-esteem to thank for my fairy godmother. She arrived at one of the lowest points in my life. It was a time when I felt worthless and didn't feel like I had a friend in the world. No matter who I was or where I was, I just didn't fit in. I felt I was at the bottom of a very black, deep well, and there was no way out. In despair, I began calling out for help. I didn't know who or what I was beckoning. I just knew that I needed help. Amid my angst, I felt a warm, golden light descend over me. It was comforting and embracing. I didn't see her, but I could feel the depth of her kindness and grace. I sobbed in relief. She made me feel everything was going to be okay, and it was. She continues to be with me to this day. Over time, I've glimpsed the way she looks and seen her heartening environment. Your fairy godmother can show up for you in a number of ways. Here's how she appears for me. I imagine a quaint, charming cottage in the woods. The cottage resides at the edge of a meadow in an enchanted forest. Surrounding the cottage is a lush flower garden. Birds flit through the surrounding trees, and hummingbirds hover in and out of the columbines. Butterflies in a kaleidoscope of colors float amid the foxgloves and delphiniums. There's a fragrance of honeysuckle, but also the smell of cookies, fresh out of the oven, wafting through the air. As I approach the cottage, the door swings open. A glowing, plump fairy godmother wearing a flowered apron stands in the doorway. Her eyes radiate a gentle amusement and a warm kindness. She beckons me forward, saying, "Welcome, I'm so glad you're here. Leave your burdens here at the door. You no longer need them. Come in and rest." I step into her cottage, and she invites me to sit in an overstuffed chair in front of a gentle fire. She hands me a cup of fragrant tea. Steam softly swirls up from the cup. She says, "Tell me all about it. How can I help? What can I do for you?" I find myself unburdening my soul. I tell her everything, all of it. I even tell her things that cause me to feel guilt or shame. She continues to smile and nod in a nurturing, genuine way. "There is nothing you can say or do that will diminish my love for you," she says. "I love you through whatever is occurring in your life. I love you even when you don't feel love for yourself. I will never leave you. I will always be here for you. Nothing will ever change this. You are loved. Even if you think you are unworthy, disgusting, or thoughtless, or if you feel shame or guilt, you are loved." Simply hearing her words, I am filled with a sense of relaxation. All is well. I know in the depth of my being that I carry this pure-hearted, non-judgmental godmother within me. To the extent that I can act as my own fairy godmother, I can love myself exactly as I am. How do you find your fairy godmother? So, how do you find your fairy godmother? You can have an inner fairy godfather instead if this feels better to you. It can be as simple as using your imagination, since your imagination carries the keys to mystical inner and outer realms. Begin by imagining some place that your fairy godmother would reside. It might be a cottage in the enchanted woods, a crystal palace, a teepee on the plains, or a sacred temple in the mountains. Then imagine what they would look like. If you have difficulty visualizing, then imagine how you would feel around her. Maybe you feel relaxed, deep satisfaction, or serenely peaceful. You feel loved. Your fairy godmother knows all parts of you, and there is nothing, absolutely nothing, that will make her stop loving you. She sees you. She knows you. And she accepts all of you, now and forever.
There are many ways she can help you. When I stumble in life, and we all stumble, we are human, I just call upon my fairy godmother. I imagine her shaking her head with calm delight at my latest quandary. Sometimes she even laughs out loud at the mess I've gotten myself into. It's almost as if she's celebrating with a chuckle and saying, "Aha, here we go again." When you call upon your own fairy godmother, you'll find yourself having a moment of tender amusement at your own low self-esteem. The Holy Act of Radical Acceptance. One of the reasons I love connecting with my fairy godmother is because of her unconditional acceptance of me and my self-doubts. Understanding the deeper energy of acceptance means telling the truth about what is. Additionally, acceptance doesn't mean you need to put up with things that don't work for you. You do not. It doesn't mean you can't stand up and fight like hell for something you believe in. You can. In life, some things can't be changed, no matter how hard you try. And to continue to fight against the current is exhausting. Sometimes just accepting what is and going with the flow can open doors of grace. Rather than trying to be someone you are not, a better strategy is self-acceptance. This can seem counterintuitive to the mores of Western culture, but accepting all parts of yourself, warts and all, turns out to be a better prescription for happiness. By embracing all parts, especially the genuine, authentic parts that make you human, you are connected to our common humanity. When I think of an unconditional kind of acceptance, I remember an incident from a few years ago. I was waiting in line at the post office. Standing behind me was a grandmother with her 3-year-old grandson. The grandmother was a bit stooped over. She had only a few front teeth, which were yellow and crooked. Her face was a roadmap of wrinkles, and her hair was thin and stringy. She smelled like cigarette smoke and had a hoarse voice. She certainly looked like she had had a rough life. You can't always tell that someone has low esteem by looking at them, but the way she was holding her body spoke of someone who lacked self-assurance. But here's what struck me like a thunderbolt. When she leaned over to speak to her grandson, he got on his tiptoes and spontaneously kissed her on the cheek. "I love you so much, Nona," he said, hugging both of her legs. His look of adulation was so pure, radiant, and golden. I could feel the absolute unconditional love this child had for his grandmother. He didn't care about her looks. He didn't care about her past or her lack of self-assurance. He didn't care about her political or religious beliefs or any of the things humans judge each other for. He simply accepted and loved her just as she was. It was a perfect moment that reminded me of our fairy godmother's love for us. The most powerful act of love is the utter unconditional acceptance of another. This sweet moment with the boy and his grandmother is now seared into my soul forever. I never want to forget it. The little boy was an example to me of how to accept all aspects of ourselves to allow us to love and accept and even revel in who we are now, with all our bumps and scars and life wobbles. And this was excerpted from The Gift of Low Self-Esteem by Denise Lynn, published by Hay House, copyright 2025 by Denise Lynn. From the same issue, we turn to Sylvia Hayes' monthly column, Sacred Earth Connections, where spirit meets social change. I'm a deeply spiritual person, an ordained minister even. I'm also a political beast, news junkie, and activist. That might seem incongruous, but I don't believe politics and spirituality are mutually exclusive. In fact, there's never been a more important time for spiritually principled people to act, to shift policies and political processes, and to confront failed leadership. In a world facing ecological crises, injustice, cruelty, and collective anxiety, there is great power in refusing to separate

reality. Our collective thoughts, beliefs, and actions shape the world we experience. If this is true, then spiritually dedicated people cannot afford to remain passive observers of injustice. We are co-creators of this world, and our withdrawal from public engagement abandons that creative power to unconscious forces. Spirituality that's focused only on personal growth, at the exclusion of authentic political and social consciousness, may benefit the person, but risks becoming an escape that ignores the suffering of our fellows. Similarly, activism not shaped by spiritual and psychological self-awareness, wisdom, and compassion only perpetuates the separation consciousness that's at the heart of so many of our challenges. As Albert Einstein is often credited with saying, "We cannot solve our problems with the same thinking used to create them." Sacred activism takes many forms, speaking out when silence equals complicity, participating in organizations aligned with spiritual values, treating voting and civic engagement as spiritual disciplines, showing up with presence, not just opinion. It includes protests and marches, using our voices through speeches and writing, boycotts, prayer and meditation, and raising funds and resources for people, animals, and frontline organizations. In sacred activism, prayer becomes protest, affirmation becomes advocacy, creating beauty becomes resistance against a culture of ugliness. Practicing gratitude counters the manufactured scarcity that drives consumption. Cultivating compassion for those with whom we disagree, without compromising values or determination, opens possibilities for transformation that don't exist within hardened hearts. Unlike actions fueled by fear or hatred, sacred activism is centered in compassion, animated by a vision of a better world, and anchored in resolve. It is not attached to outcomes, but aligned with truth. As Gandhi is often credited with saying, "It's the action, not the fruit of the action, that's important. You have to do the right thing. It may not be in your power, may not be in your time, that there'll be any fruit, but that doesn't mean you stop doing the right thing. You may never know what results come from your action, but if you do nothing, there will be no result." In these intense times, sacred activism offers a path for those who feel called both to inner awakening and outer engagement, who refuse to choose between meditation and march, prayer and protest. It recognizes that the transformation our world needs must happen simultaneously in human hearts and social structures. The world is beautiful, and the world is burning. Both are true. Sacred activism asks us to hold both truths and respond with heart, mind, and body. Action ideas. Identify causes you feel passionate about and then get involved in working on them. Vote in every election, local, state, and national. Buy less, especially from companies doing harm to people or our planet. 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We continue now with The Light Between Us, Stories from Heaven, Lessons for the Living by Laura Lynn Jackson. We had started Chapter 27, The Phoenix, and she has been working with the husband, Frank McGonigal, who was in a serious car crash in which his wife, Charlotte, passed away, and he was a burn victim. And along the way, in 2006, a friend urged Frank to attend a seminar led by a psychic medium. The friend thought it might help Frank in his journey. Frank was skeptical, but he agreed to go. During the seminar, he listened as several psychics summoned details about his deceased relatives. One of the psychics even held up a sign that said CC, the initials of his late wife, Charlotte, whose maiden name was Carlyle. That was enough for Frank to change his thinking about the other side. He now believed it was possible for him to somehow connect with Charlotte again.
During my reading with Frank, Charlotte came through more clearly than she had in any of Frank's previous readings. She showed me how, in the years that followed, she watched over Frank and steered him to his current wife, Arlene.

0: Arlene, who was the woman beside him at the retreat. "She wants to thank Arlene for everything she has done for you," I told Frank. "She says you have a lot of people, a lot of guides and loved ones who are looking out for you on the other side." Charlotte communicated a deep sense of pride for what her husband had done since the crash. It seemed there was a whole team of people on the other side praising and celebrating Frank. "They're saying you deserve a standing ovation for the work you've done on this earth," I said. I later learned Frank had spent 30 years helping other burn victims cope with their injuries and find ways to lead normal lives. He began working with a national support organization called the Phoenix Society for Burn Survivors, and he went on to become president of the group's board. "I truly believe that is one of the main reasons I was spared," Frank wrote in one newsletter. "I survived to help other burn survivors and their families. It is not my obligation. It is my privilege." Now Charlotte was coming through to express how proud she was of her husband for what he had accomplished. It was a cascade of joy and affection, a pure expression of love. "Charlotte sees how much you've given back to the world and how you didn't allow what happened to make you bitter," I told him. "She wants to acknowledge everything you've done in her honor." Frank began to well up. He believed Charlotte had watched out for him and been part of his journey all along. He believed she steered him to Arlene, and he believed she'd seen him help hundreds of other survivors, all in her memory. "Everything I did to honor Charlotte," Frank later told me. "It was a way of making it so that she wasn't completely gone. To learn that she was proud of me, that she was happy with what I was doing, well, that was incredibly comforting." And yet Charlotte wasn't the only one who came through during the reading. "Frank, I see a spirit who was not born," I told him. "The spirit died in the crash, too. Frank, it is your son." Frank looked at me in disbelief. "Your son is coming through, and he wants me to acknowledge that he is also so happy to see that you're helping other people," I told him. "Your son is very, very proud of you." When the crash happened, Frank and Charlotte had yet to choose a name for their unborn child. Over the years, whenever he thought about the child he'd lost, he thought about him only as baby boy. And now, at the grief retreat, his baby boy was a baby no more. He was a beautiful spirit of light and love. He hadn't been able to reach Frank on this earth, but he was reaching him now, expressing love and pride. Frank put his face in his hands and wept. For decades, Frank had kept some boxes of Super 8 film reels stored in a closet of his home. They were old home movies with scratchy, shaky, silent, bleached color images of Frank, Charlotte, and their young children. To Frank, they were reminders of a life that had been taken away. He could not bear to watch them again after Charlotte died. But after our reading, Frank took out the boxes. There was about 2 hours of film, he later told me. It covered the births of all our kids and went right up to the time of the crash. I converted it all to digital and cut it together. I wanted to do it for my kids. I wanted to do it for Charlotte. The short movie tells the story of a beautiful, happy family. Charlotte smiles and waves at the camera. The children toddle around and fall. There's joy and laughter and love. Lots of love. Frank gave the movie to his children so that they could remember Charlotte the way he remembered her. Frank also wanted his 11 grandchildren to watch the movie so that they could know who their grandmother had been. It was another way to honor Charlotte, Frank said. When the retreat was over, I went back home to Long Island and thought a lot about Frank's story. What made it so incredibly moving to me was how he had been able to find the strength and courage to turn the darkness in his life into a bright, beautiful light. Frank's story, I realized, could teach us how to shift our perspective of what grief means. In certain cultures, there is a tradition of soldiering on alone through tragedy, as if keeping a stiff upper lip is a quality to be admired above all else. But grief research shows that walling ourselves away from others in times of grief is in fact detrimental to healing. Early on, Frank suffered through his sadness alone. Eventually, he gravitated to burn survivor support groups, and that's when his healing truly began. "Men are taught to be John Wayne," Frank said. "We're taught not to cry or share our pain. But when I began to share my story with other survivors, I could see how much that helped." When he forgave the man who caused the crash, he was able to turn the act of forgiving to himself, and that allowed him to make himself available to others. The universe is designed for us to be there for each other. We are not meant to retreat into our pain and grief alone. We are meant to honor the vibrant cords of light and love that bind us, because the love of others is the most healing force of all. Why would we shut ourselves off from this powerful force? We are meant to be a part of a vast, endless cycle of love through which we receive the love of others and then pass that love on to someone else. Sharing our pain and giving and receiving love is how we heal our grief. Today, every morning when he gets up, Frank goes into the shower and says thanks. I have a long list of people I talk to, he told me. I talk to Charlotte every day and I ask her to keep on helping me. I talk to all the loved ones I've lost, all my spirits and guides. I know a lot of people would be skeptical about that, but I have changed my belief in how the universe works. And even on the days when he still grieves for and misses Charlotte, he comforts himself with the knowledge that she isn't really gone. I believe Charlotte is still with me, he says. I believe my baby boy is with me. I believe all my loved ones are here giving me love. What I've figured out is that it all has to do with love. When you love someone, you love them forever. Chapter 28, The Bonsai Tree. In the course of my readings, the other side helped me answer many of the big questions I'd long grappled with. Why are we here? To learn. To give and receive love. To be the agents of positive change in the world. What happens when we die? We shed our bodies, but our consciousness endures. What is our true purpose on this earth? To grow in love and to help others do the same. The other side has also helped me answer a question that still confounds many thinkers. Do we have free will to chart the course of our lives, or are our futures already mapped out? The other side has shown me a model of existence that is generous enough to encompass both free will, the ability to act at one's own discretion, and predeterminism, which is the belief that all events and actions are decided in advance. It is a beautifully simple model I call free will versus points of fate. Our existence is mapped out by a dazzling array of destination points that are in place before we are born. These are the points of fate, a continuum of all the crucial events, decisive moments, and significant people that constitute our time here. Think of them as stars in the night sky, a collection of beacons spread across a broad canvas. The other side has shown me that we create the actions that move us from one point of fate to the next. We are the ones who connect the dots. We make the decisions that move us from one point to another, and in the process, we shape and create the picture of our lives. Each one of us comes into this life with unique gifts and unique contributions to make. Finding and honoring our true selves will always help us navigate our points of fate. We must learn to recognize our own light. We must always let our truths and gifts and light guide our paths. There are no right or wrong paths, just different lessons we learn on different paths. There are, however, definitely higher and lower paths, and taking the higher one can make learning our lessons easier. If we honor our own truths, our unique gifts, and our own light, we create a very beautiful picture indeed. And if we consistently do this, we find ourselves on our true path. While we're choosing which path to take, our loved ones on the other side are hoping that we will make the best choice, and even at times exerting pull to help us find it. They want us to be the best versions of ourselves and achieve happiness and fulfillment. Ultimately, though, it is up to us to make the choices, and that is where free will comes in. Sometimes we make decisions that lead us down a path of fear rather than a path of love. When that happens, we can veer off course and become lost. But we must never forget that we all have the innate capacity to honor the pull and get back on the true path. During a reading for a woman named Nicole, whom I knew from the high school where I taught, a very strong presence emerged with urgent messages for her father, Mike. I explored some of those messages with Nicole, but it was clear to me that the other side wanted to get through to Mike. I asked Nicole to pass on the messages to her father, and a few months later, Mike contacted me for a reading. I typically don't know anything about a sitter, but with Mike, a few facts came up in my reading with his daughter. I knew that he had two grown children and that he lived in Los Angeles and wrote screenplays. I also had a sense of what the other side was trying to convey to him. Still, I needed the other side to come through again to make sense of it all. I began by reading Mike's energy. The left-hand side of my screen was flooded with bright orange. Orange has to do with creativity and art, I explained. Your energy marks you as an artist. Your guides are telling me that at age 7, you knew you were an artist. You knew that was what you wanted to do. But I'm also seeing that around the age of 11, that got shut down. For most of your life, you didn't honor the essence of who you are. Your life has been a battle to embrace your passions and to love yourself. And most of your life, you've been confused and searching for answers from the inside out. Yes, Mike said softly. That's all true. I can see that your childhood was difficult, I went on. Your father struggled with a lot of issues, and he was stunted and never got past those issues. A great portion of your struggle has been finding your voice and shaking off all the things your father imposed on you. Your father was a very forceful energy in your childhood. Mike sighed and said, Yes, he was. People on the other side were pushing hard to get through, so I let them in. I see Mom and Dad on the other side, I told Mike, but your father is pulling away and holding back. He is standing way behind your mom. So, it will be your mom who talks first. Mike's mother began by creating an absolute shower of love. Sometimes I will be overwhelmed by the force and sweep of someone's love, and this was one of those times. Mike, I said, your mother is saying, I did not choose to leave you. You need to know this. She says she would never have chosen to leave you. Mike later explained that his mother died during open-heart surgery when he was 19. But because her marriage to his father was so difficult, Mike had believed that, in a way, his mother simply gave up on living. As a result, Mike spent much of his life feeling abandoned. In the reading, Mike's mother was insistent. She says she is sorry for not protecting you more from your father, but she needs you to know that she would never have chosen to go. She did not want to leave her children alone with your father. At that moment, Mike interrupted the reading to tell me a story about the day his mother died. His father had called him to tell him she was ill, but that was all he knew. So Mike got in his 1957 Thunderbird and drove home from Boston, 4 hours away. And as I was driving, a white flash of light came into the car, Mike said, and I knew it was her. And I could feel her relief, and so I felt relieved too. I felt elation. She came to me to tell me she was all right, that she'd been released from a bad marriage and a crippled body, the result of a stroke years earlier. The happy, buoyant feeling of her release stayed with me for the rest of the long ride home. I knew in my heart she was finally at peace. At the precise moment Mike's mother came to him in his car, the clock on his dashboard froze. It never worked again, Mike said. When Mike got home, he found his father in tears. It was the first time he'd ever seen him cry. Your mother is dead, he said. But Mike already knew. Yes, he said. And without another word, he went to his room. Mike's relationship with his father, Mario, had been defined by a lack of affection and a failure to connect. At 6'2" and more than 250 pounds, Mario was a physically commanding presence. He was a firm believer that men should never show their emotions. Mike knew he couldn't share what he had experienced in his car with his father, so he didn't even try. In fact, Mike never told anyone about the experience. The significance of that moment, the missed opportunity for Mike and his father to share something important, filled me with sadness. Mike, there is a brick wall between you and your father, I said. Everyone in your family was an island unto themselves. For most of your life, you've been fragmented. You've been torn between being yourself and being the version of you that your father demanded. The urgency of the other side to get through to Mike was starting to make sense. He'd been badly damaged by something that happened to him in his childhood, something to do with his father. Decades later, he was still grappling with these very issues. It was as if the universe had stolen something from him when he was a kid, and now it wanted to give it back. And that is the moment when Mike's father finally came through. He came through meekly at first with his head down, trying to get out an apology. It starts when you were 3, I told Mike. Did your father hit you when you were 3? He is showing me in shame that he hit you, and you were so tiny. If I did something bad, he would chase me around the neighborhood, Mike said. I'd run home and hide in the closet, and he would find me and hit me. Mike, your father is bowing his head and shuffling his feet and muttering an apology, I told him. He has been made to see what he did, and he apologizes to you. He started beating you when you were 3, and it is hurting me to see this. And I need to tell you that you didn't do anything wrong. You were just a helpless, innocent boy. It was all in your dad's head. And you need to know this, because you still struggle with it. You were like a child who was held underwater until he almost drowned. Finally, your father left and you came up and you could barely breathe. And today you are still gasping for air. But you need to know it was not your fault. Your dad is taking responsibility for what happened. Then Mario showed me a timeline with an event marked when Mike was 9. There was another mark at age 11. I couldn't make out what these events were, but I could tell they had knocked Mike off his course. You chose a path for yourself that was not authentic, I told him. Instead, you followed the model your dad imposed on you, and now your father is weeping on the other side. He says what he did to you was unforgivable, and he's crying with shame. He is so ashamed. And so sad and so sorry for what he did. I could not see exactly what happened to Mike when he was 9 and 11. His father wasn't clear about it. He was too overwhelmed by remorse. But then Mike started talking. He took me back to his childhood on Long Island. He had a collection of stuffed animals he loved dearly. A little yellow monkey with a long tail, a small brown bear, 8 or 9 animals in all. They were my best friends, Mike said. Growing up, there was no hugging or kissing in my house, but with my animals, I could hug and kiss them all I wanted. I could relate to them. So I bunched them up beside me in bed and wrapped my arms around them every night. One day, when he was 9, Mike came home from school to find all the animals gone. He searched them frantically, but they were nowhere to be found. His father had put them in the trash. My dad said, only sissies play with stuffed animals, so he threw them out, Mike said. 2 years later, when he was 11, Mike found a large cardboard box outside a neighbor's home and pulled it into his family's garage. He cut it open and laid it flat and turned it into a giant canvas. Every day he would race home from school to work on his painting. It was a landscape with mountains and trees and streams. It was his masterpiece. Working on the painting made him feel alive. In that painting, Mike could see a reflection of his own beautiful light. He saw and understood his unique gifts and his true self. One afternoon, Mike came home from school, pulled up the garage door, and saw that his painting was gone. He asked his mother what had happened. "Your father threw it away," she told him. Mike didn't have to ask why. He already knew. He'd heard his father say it often enough, only sissies paint. To this day, I can still remember the shock of pulling up the garage door and not seeing my painting, Mike told me. After that, I never painted again. I shut down my artistic side completely. Instead, Mike chose a more practical path that led him to become a sales manager for Johnson & Johnson. It was a good job, but to Mike, that's all it was, a job. Once in a while, when he got older, he'd try to paint again, but he never really pursued it. Or he'd think about writing something, but then drop it. He just didn't believe in himself anymore. Mike's impulse to create something, and the gifts and abilities that comprised the very core of his being, lay dormant for decades. The universe, though, doesn't want to see us bury our dreams beneath layers of pain and doubt. Mike told me that several years ago, after he went through a divorce, he found himself in a group therapy session. A friend had insisted he go. A few weeks into the session, the therapist asked the people in the group to offer their thoughts about each other. All 9 told Mike they thought he was a jerk. I was shocked, he said. I didn't realize that's how people saw me. I still didn't know how to express emotion, so I was very dismissive of people, waving them off with my hand or using a bad tone of voice. As I drove myself home that night, I thought, well, here's a bunch of sensitive people all saying the same thing. I guess I've got to take a look at this. That might have been the first moment of serious introspection in Mike's life. After that, his life began to change. He'd never had female friends, but now he began to reach out to women as friends, and he found that with them he could express himself in ways that were impossible before. I got to have conversations I could never have with men, he said. That's when the door cracked wide open for me. Mike had always felt a pull to head west to California, and finally he went. He'd planned to stay only for a short time, but at the last minute he changed plans and stayed to write. He drove over a bridge in Sausalito, looked to his right, and felt a great burst of energy. It was as if the place itself were calling to him. I said to myself, there is something out here for me, Mike recalled. All I have to do is go. Mike settled in a little town called Tiburon. There, he began to work on a novel and screenplays. It was the first time in his adult life that he'd re-engaged with his artistic side. Around this time, Mike and I had our reading. These are really, really important years coming up for you, I told him. You're going to grow so much. You've been waiting for so long, and now your time has come. There's going to be a great healing in your life. You are redefining for yourself what it means to be a man. Even though Mike had been brave enough to reconnect with his artistic side, he still wasn't sure he was doing the right thing. Yes, I have gone back to being an artist, he told me, but I haven't been all that successful, so in a way my father was right. No, I said, this is not about you making $1 million. This is about you embracing the journey. The success was in finally taking this path, and by doing that, you are empowering yourself. You are saying, my voice matters. What I feel matters. Who I am matters. That is a full victory right there. At this point, the other side showed me an image of a bonsai tree, and I understood the symbolism. Bonsai trees are pretty little trees that are grown in pots that restrict their growth. The trees are clipped and shaped and twisted into the owner's design. The bonsai tree was Mike. You have been stunted, I told him. You were clipped and twisted by your childhood. You were crippled, and you were not allowed to grow. You never achieved self-actualization. You never understood your own energy. You never gave yourself the permission to be the person you wanted to be. I want you to picture a small bonsai tree, I continued. Now I want you to picture the ground suddenly shaking and rumbling, and all of a sudden this huge tree explodes out of the ground, and this big, beautiful tree shoots up into the sky, growing as big as a redwood. And I want you to know that this tree is who you are. That is your place in the universe. You are not a bonsai tree anymore. You are growing and growing, and nothing can hold you back. My reading with Mike went on for 90 minutes. It was clear he was still struggling, still learning, still trying to pass his soul test. But what mattered most was that he'd found the courage to face that test. For the first time in his adult life, he'd found a way to honor the essence of who he is, to honor the pull. Best of all, Mike would not be alone on his journey. He had someone in his corner who was pulling for him. Your father says he's been cowardly, I told Mike. He is sorry for what he did, but he doesn't even know where to start. He feels like he will never be able to make up for all he took from you, but he says he wants to try. He wants to help you with your art. He is on your side now. After the reading was over, Mike sat down on his sofa and thought about his father's offer. Was he ready to let his father help him? Was he ready to forgive him? He felt a tear roll down his cheek, then another. Then, just as suddenly, he was laughing. Then he was crying again. He sat on his sofa and laughed and cried for a long time. Emotions poured out of him like water. I was almost hysterical, he told me later. I was just so overwhelmed by revisiting these moments from my childhood. To hear my father was sorry for what he did, to hear that this tough guy was apologizing, that was a mind-blower. My father admitting he made mistakes was what made the healing possible. In the days after my reading with Mike, I felt the other side trying to push through again, rather forcefully. I was not surprised that it was Mike's father. Mike's father had a request. Actually, it was more like a demand. He felt he hadn't done enough in the reading to convince his son of his remorse. He needed my help. This was a very rare situation for me. It is not often that someone comes through like that, demanding help. But my reading with Mike was still very fresh in my mind, and I could sense Mike's father's desperation. And so I followed through on his request. A few days later, Mike found two packages in his mailbox. In one, he found a small stuffed animal, a smiling blue dog. In the other, he found a small pad of drawing paper and a set of colored pencils. He stared at the contents of these packages for a long time, wondering where they had come from and what they meant. Then he found the note at the bottom of one of the packages. It read, "Dear Mike, this is actually from your father. He instructed me to send it. He says he is sorry that you were always a wonderful son, but he was too blinded by his own issues to celebrate and support you in the ways that he should have. He didn't know how to love the right way. He's sorry for all he took from you. He sends you love and asks for your forgiveness. He's proud of all you accomplished. Much love from your dad. Mike set the items down on a table by his desk. They have stayed there ever since, inspiration for when he sits down to write. He's getting closer and closer to having something wonderful happen. He can sense it, and so can I, and he feels more encouraged than ever. And after a lifetime, he's ready to let his father help him on his best and highest path. And we will start chapter 29, The Queeg, Q-E-E-G. Ever since the days before my grandfather's death, when I rushed out of the swimming pool, driven by an impulse I couldn't explain, I lived with the fear that there was something wrong with me. Initially, I feared that I was cursed. Over time, I challenged the notion. I dug around, explored, investigated. I went to see a psychic medium, and she helped chip away at the fear. I saw a psychiatrist who told me I wasn't crazy or broken. I submitted to 2 scientific tests of my abilities, and I passed them both. I was steadily moving beyond my fear. Yet there remained one question I was desperate to answer. Was there something different about my brain? And then, remarkably, I met someone who was able to answer that question. At an afterlife conference in San Diego in November 2013, my friend and fellow medium Janet Meyer introduced me to Dr. Jeff Tarrant. Jeff is a licensed psychologist who is board certified in neurofeedback, a therapeutic tool that measures and trains brainwave activity. He taught classes in neuroscience, biofeedback, and mindfulness at the University of Missouri, and he also ran a counseling and wellness center in Columbia, Missouri. Today, he lectures and is in private practice. I loved his energy from the moment I met him. When Jeff learned that I was a psychic medium, he asked to test my brain, and I agreed. We arranged a date for him to bring his equipment to New York. We met at Bob and Fran Ginsberg's home on Long Island on a cloudy morning in March 2014. Jeff set up his gear in their living room and then settled himself across the table from me while assistants took notes. "I'm going to ask you to do various things," Jeff said. "Relax and think about nothing with your eyes closed, and then do the same with them open. Then we'll have you engage in psychic activity, and finally, perform as a medium." And next week, we will learn what happens next. For now, I wish you a joyous, beautiful, and peaceful new week, and I look forward to being with you next time on our Philosopher program.
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2: 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That's 480-774-8300.

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I'm Roy Weinberg, and this is the Monday, May 25th, 2026 edition of the Christian Science Monitor Weekly. This week, I'll start with the From the Editor's column, and then, believe it or not, they actually have three cover stories. Sometimes they have none. And I'll compromise and I'll read two of them. They're not too long, either one. And then I'll read the Our World and Reporters on the Job, The Explainer, The Home Forum, and the editorials. So getting right into it, the From the Editor's column is entitled, Norway's Situation is Complex. That's why it's a good story. And this is written by Stephanie Haynes, who's the print editor. And you can email her at haness@csmonitor.com. And she writes, Almost a year ago, the Monitor's senior global correspondent, Mark Sappenfield, and I began talking about whether there was a story he might report from Norway about that country's widespread adoption of electric vehicles. We were both interested in how and why this wintry Nordic country, an oil exporter, had transformed its transportation sector. And we were interested in what that showed, or didn't, for other nations grappling with questions over EVs and gas prices. Last month, as the conflict in Iran pushed up fuel costs around the world, Mark finally made his trip. I expected a piece about affordability and electrification, but the story he found wasn't straightforward. Norway, he discovered, was able to make huge investments in EV infrastructure because of its oil wealth. It was also able to sidestep electricity constraints because of seemingly inexhaustible hydropower resources. This combination of finances and power had turned the country into a renowned, if hard to replicate, model. But a huge swell in electricity demand is putting a new strain on Norway, and some worry whether the country is still able to coalesce around solutions. Still, Norway has shown it can take big, bold, and unified steps. In 2017, it promised that 100% of passenger cars and light vans sold in the country would be electric by 2025. It developed charging networks and a suite of economic incentives that met that goal. The questions about what comes next are emblematic. Globally, there is a growing power demand, rising costs, and conflicting opinions about what it means to offer stewardship to the earth. What Norway does next, Mark found, might hold important lessons. As an editor, I love this sort of complex story when the predicted narrative turns out to be something more nuanced, more insightful, and more thought-provoking than expected. Our other stories this week show similar depth. Scott Peterson and Caitlin Babcock, for instance, look at how even the young Iranian media producers creating slopaganda, that's what it is, S-L-O-P-A-G-A-N-D-A, slopaganda, are surprised at how well their message has reached audiences across the world. Meanwhile, Harry Brunius kicks off what will be a summer-long series from his journey along U.S. Route 66, the main street of America that runs some 2,400 miles across 8 states, from Chicago to Santa Monica, California. Harry will be reporting, he writes, on the wider regions that Route 66 passes through, covering the news and writing stories about the lives of people who live or are simply traveling along its way. What he finds readers can expect will be complex, illustrative, and expansive, like this first report about the road itself. And that was the From the Editor's column this week, written by Stephanie Haynes, who's the print editor. And it was entitled, Norway's Situation is Complex. That's why it's a good story. And our first cover story is entitled, Even Norway is Facing an Energy Crunch. It is hunting for solutions. Norway's money and hydropower have insulated it from the world's energy pressures. Until now, the way it solves these challenges could set a global example. This is written by Mark Sappenfield, who's a staff writer. From Oslo and Skien, Norway, somewhere between Porsgrunn Harbor and the wooded uplands of Lanarkia lurks a problem Norway can no longer avoid.
Porsgrunn is the Norway no tourist guide ever shows. Yet there is a fjord with its shining blue waters, but there are also smokestacks and men in neon jumpsuits milling among the clank and crash of industry as wisps of smoke and vapor drift overhead. This is Norway's industrial heartland, and these businesses came here for one big reason: cheap energy. For generations, they have sipped from what appeared to be a bottomless well. Norway had more clean hydropower than it knew what to do with. Residents benefited with some of the lowest energy prices in Europe. So did businesses. So more came. Now, a few miles up the river, Google is building a $700 million data center outside the city of Skien. The amount of energy needed to cool its high-performance servers will be immense. One media report raves, the decision highlights Norway's growing attractiveness as a hub for data centers, driven by its robust infrastructure and abundant renewable energy resources. The problem is, those abundant renewable energy resources don't feel all that abundant anymore. Norway's growing thirst for energy has tipped it from huge surpluses to growing deficits. There are no more hydropower sources left. Many experts suggest wind power is the best solution, with one proposed project above Porsgrunn in Lenangen. But those efforts have been shut down by voters, deeply unpopular. Norway has long had an enviable way out of tough problems. Money. Lots of it. After the discovery of huge reserves of oil and gas under the North Sea in the 1970s, the government created what is now the world's largest sovereign wealth fund, valued at $2.2 trillion, or about $390,000 for each Norwegian citizen. The money has kickstarted the world's most successful transition to electric vehicles, for instance, with EVs now accounting for 98% of new car sales. But there is a growing recognition that the country cannot buy itself out of the wrenching choices ahead, many of which the rest of the world has faced for decades. How Norway responds will be a test of whether it can keep to its pioneering course on clean energy. But it is also a test of Norway's collective spirit. With the discovery of oil, the country took steps to make sure the energy benefited everyone. Today, the question is whether the country can move beyond rising political divisions to use its wealth not as a way to sidestep hard choices, but as a tool to incubate new solutions for Norway and for the rest of the world. An EV transformation. If any country can figure this out, it might be Norway. And the way to a solution might look a lot like Eric Tell. Bald, obliging, and on his way to training classes for his Irish setter, Mr. Tell is more the portrait of avuncular Norwegian affability than a would-be climate warrior. But sitting at a Circle K convenience store as the traffic of a nearby Oslo highway roars past, he admits he has shocked even himself. He has bought an electric car. And he talks, or as he talks, his voice is still tinged with shades of doubt and regret. The affection for his old diesel Volvo is apparent in the crinkled eyes that brighten when he mentions it. He says he cried when he sold it a week before, jokingly but wistfully. "Do I really want to do this?" he remembers thinking. But in the end, there was no real reason not to. Electric cars are cheaper than gasoline-fueled cars in Norway. Charging stations are everywhere. A map on the dashboard displays his new electric Skoda, or of his new electric Skoda, shows more than a dozen nearby. And perhaps most important, "I have been bullied by my daughter and son-in-law," he grins. "They're on their second EV. Norway's oil wealth was crucial to the first steps of this EV transformation. Electric cars were exempt from import taxes and value-added taxes, and drivers could pay reduced tolls, a significant dent to revenue that the Norwegian government knew it could swallow to make the cars more affordable. When drivers complained of a lack of charging stations, the government stepped in to fund a starter network of charging points between and within Norway's biggest cities. The investment quickly started creating their own momentum. As the roads filled with more electric cars, companies jumped in to fill the charging gap.
After 2015, almost all the fast-charging stations have been commercially funded, says Uni Berge, a spokesperson for the Norwegian EV Association. We created the market for the companies. Norwegian auto buyers also began to see the economic logic. As Dag Arne Reib pauses to charge his vehicle at the Circle K along the E6 highway in Oslo, he notes that a Tesla in Norway is far less expensive than a Volkswagen or an Audi. Most people were negative in the beginning, but now it's shifting, he adds, standing among more than 30 fast chargers at the Circle K. With another six visible about 100 yards away in a McDonald's parking lot. There's not a single argument that you'd rather have a fossil fuel car than electric. The Norwegian energy example. This is one key reason Norway's energy experiment matters to the rest of the world. When countries take the right steps, many experts say, more people choose sustainable options, not for moral reasons, but because they make economic sense. The most striking thing about Norway's energy transition is how unremarkable it feels to the people living through it, says Jan Rosenau, leader of the energy program at Oxford University's Environmental Change Institute, in an email interview. Norwegians didn't transition out of climate conviction. They transitioned because the math worked, and that quiet normality is precisely what makes it interesting. When it comes to growing energy shortages, however, the math is definitely not working. Marius Roheim Arvold knows that perhaps better than anyone. As mayor of Skien, he appears trapped. On one side are businesses who leave no doubt about the top item on their agenda, energy. It's the hottest topic, he says. Industry is getting louder and louder about the need for more power. On the other are voters who do not want wind turbines, the option Mayor Arvold sees as the most practical solution. Sitting beside him in Skien City Hall is Steen Berger Johnson, the city's business manager. While Mayor Arvold fits the image of a next-gen politician with his blue suit and neatly trimmed beard, Mr. Johnson is a consummate technocrat, bespectacled and businesslike, always searching for solutions, at times waxing philosophical about society's ability to evolve. Skien's next evolution includes new industries such as data centers, he says. Until recently, Norway had no hyperscale data centers. The one under construction nearby is Google's first in the country. We need to have new ways of working, Mr. Johnson says. We need data centers to set new goals. That means more energy. We have the same amount of electricity as a decade ago, he adds. If we want to produce more, we need to use nature. In some ways, Norway would appear the perfect place for wind development. A United Nations Population Division study found that only 0.7% of its land is urbanized, the lowest share in Europe apart from Iceland. From fjords to farms, forests roll over the rumpled coastal landscape south of Oslo. The deep green pines peppered with spring green of budding birches. Many Norwegians argue that such undisturbed landscapes are not an economic opportunity, but a sacred trust. A study released last year shows that only 37% of Norwegians support wind power. When it comes to wind project near one's own home, support drops to 27%. Voters worry that we are taking away the nature, taking away the look when you are on the mountain, Mayor Arvold says. Building the political unity to make such a controversial decision seems impossible today. But a decade ago, the country did something similar. Its EV revolution began with the 2015 National Transport Plan. Its goal, 100% of new passenger car sales would be zero emission by 2025. There was support from all political parties, says Bendik Nabak-Torster, an EV expert at SINTEF, an independent research organization based in Trondheim in Norway. All decided that this was a goal no one should move. But the global forces of polarization have hit Norway too, he says. I don't think you would get that through at the same level today.
Industries in Porsgrund see the same shift. 30 years ago, when labor unions would say, "These are our concerns," society would respect that. Now, everything is subject to a point of view, says Andy Knapper, a project leader for Powered by Telemark, a collection of companies in Telemark County, which surrounds Porsgrund. He worries that the ability to find common ground is disappearing. It doesn't matter what industry says or what the experts say. If you disagree with someone or don't like what they are saying, then they must be corrupted or just don't know anything. The Porsgrund Harbor at the head of Freyjafjord could be a scene from Rust Belt America or the English Midlands. Cranes spread their rusting arms over the still harbor with time-worn warehouses, their brick shoulders hunched against the indignity of broken windows. Yet, cheap power has kept many industries alive here. In the near distance, the smokestacks and oil drums of Heroa Industrial Park rise above rooftops in stubborn protest. Its parking lot is full, its factories abuzz with activity. This is home to more than one-third of the 10,000 industrial jobs across Telemark, estimates Mr. Knapper, suggesting that it is no small number for a country of 178,000 people. But without more energy to keep power cheap, Mr. Knapper says, the equation collapses. The situation in Skien, adding a data center but no energy generation, really sums up the paradoxical nature of the energy debate, he says. It's been catastrophic because Skien is so typical of ways to respond. Climbing from the fountains of its hilly harbor, Skien is a collection of shops and tree-lined squares that lose no opportunity to pay homage to the city's favorite son, playwright Henrik Ibsen, whose image is everywhere. The residents milling about declined to share their opinions about wind power, except Sonja Thornton, basking in the late spring sunshine at a cafe not far from City Hall. She says she's open to the idea. She even considers the windmills pleasant to look at, like little flowers on the hillsides. But after the last local elections in 2023, Mr. Ardvold needed to make a deal. To build a governing coalition, he had to agree to put any proposed wind power studies in the area on hold for 4 years. Part of the problem, experts say, is that Norway's oil wealth has spared voters from feeling the financial pinch of the growing competition for energy. A new scheme called Norway's Price locks in homeowners' energy costs at 50 Norwegian cents per kilowatt hour, about 5 American pennies. American consumers are paying about 17 U.S. cents per kilowatt hour. In Germany, some customers are paying more than 40. But that means voters are being insulated from making tough choices. One of the most obvious ways to cut into the new power deficit would be to address energy efficiency, where Norway lags. But Norway's price also creates a disincentive. The price of energy for homeowners will be the same whether they do something or not. Energy efficiency is an example of where Norway is not so good, says Sverre Alvik, an energy expert at DNV, a risk management consulting firm near Oslo. Norway's fortune is disabling our ability to prioritize. It's a challenge that we think this fortune can and should save us from everything else. We're not willing to sacrifice. Above the fjords in the hills of Lanerhia, Evan Funnermark sees the situation differently. As an organizer for Matvind, an anti-wind power advocacy group, he knows business leaders and politicians see him as an impediment. But he sees himself as a caretaker of the Norwegian spirit. They say we say no to everything, but what they want to do is not good for society, he says. We should live our values in a different way. Mr. Funnermark's grandfather built the family summer farm in the hills above Porsgrund in 1924, laying down a log to mark the property line. It is still there today, weathered and mossy amid constellations of wood, anemone, and bare blueberry bushes eager for summer. Today, it marks the line between his property and the proposed wind park with its 800-foot-tall windmills. He knows what businesses are saying. He doesn't agree with much of it, seeing windmills as a dangerous blight and data centers as having dubious economic value.
But in any case, he asks, wouldn't it be wise for Norway to put its money into promoting energy efficiency first instead of rushing to mar pristine forests? One SINTEF report suggests that, in a best-case scenario, Norway could save 42 terawatt-hours between now and 2050 through efficiency alone, the equivalent of thousands of windmills. As he walks through the area for the planned wind park, Mr. Finnemark is part determined activist, part David Attenborough, through squelching bogs and along deer paths, past breeding grounds for wood grouse and stands of ancient oak half a millennium old, he ends at his tidy red cabin, where the water welling up from the nearby spring is so crisp and clear you could drink it by the ladle. His fight is not just for his cabin, he says, but for the countless areas like this across Norway, and for Norway itself. This is how things look when you haven't been there with humans. Wind companies are trying to address those concerns. One of the reasons the site by Mr. Funnermark's cabin is so appealing to them is that some of it has already been used as a rock and gravel dump for a nearby highway project. There's also a small shooting range nearby, with the pops of rifles distantly audible from Mr. Finnemark's cabin. The proximity to existing infrastructure means that the project can be realized with relatively small interventions, the project website says. Mr. Funnemark disagrees, and voters across Norway seem to be siding with him. Since the federal government gave localities veto power over wind projects in 2021, development has stalled. Nordic-style solutions, at least part of the solution, might be up the coast in Oslo. There, data centers are being used as energy sources themselves. In an unassuming building clad in dark pine, Olven Energy Central uses four heat pumps and a steady stream of near-boiling water from the data center next door to heat surrounding neighborhoods. Water enters the data center at 120 degrees Fahrenheit and comes out at over 175 degrees. That makes it ideal for the local district heating system, which uses water heated at a central location for buildings in the area. While many cities use some form of excess heat, like waste incineration, for district heat, data centers offer a relatively new option that could spread, says Truls Erling as Jämtland, a spokesperson for Hafslund Celsio, the renewable energy company that runs the facility. In Hamina, Finland, for example, a Google data center is expected to provide 80% of the city's heating needs. That would be impossible in Skien with the data center located in a relatively rural area. But one idea is to build what Mr. Johnson, the business manager, says would be the biggest greenhouse in the world, with the data center's heat just the right temperature for growing tomatoes. As former mayor of Skien, Hedda Foss V has her own idea. She wants to get all the stakeholders in a community together and tour the wind parks to help address questions. I'll put them on a bus where they can't get out, she grins mischievously. She understands the concerns around the issue. People in Norway, we love nature. It's the Norwegian soul, in a way. But as managing director of the local Grenland Business Association, she thinks there must be a way forward, both by looking back and looking ahead. People are afraid of what this is going to do to our nature. But we see that the industrial tradition in Telemark has always been to use nature, she says, referring to hydropower. The industrial culture is so natural to us. It's part of who we are. This is what Norway was before the oil. Perhaps Norway can recover that sense of finding solutions together, she says. We're trying to get the political climate a little more positive. And like I said, I'm going to read two of the three cover stories. This one is a bit shorter. And it says, a sentry on Route 66, in search of America's past, present, and future. So that's the heading, but the title is, The American Story Unfurls on an Iconic Road. What can we still discover about ourselves? Route 66 traces the tale of a century of American life, pioneers, immigrants, economic boom.

America's cross-country highways, it was officially decommissioned on June 27, 1985. Bureaucratically, U.S. Route 66 no longer exists. Yet millions of people are still drawn to what remains of it. In Illinois alone, Route 66-related sites are still a major draw, woven into a tourism economy that attracts more than 100 million visitors to the state each year. According to a AAA survey, 41% of U.S. adults nationwide said they plan to travel some part of Route 66 to celebrate its centennial year. So something about Route 66 looms large in the American imagination. It has been celebrated in both highbrow literature and breezy pop culture. It has been called the Main Street of America, its mother road, and the Hillbilly Highway. Some might remember the old hit, "If you ever plan to motor west, travel my way, take the highway that's the best, get your kicks on Route 66. For many people, traveling a road even today symbolizes the quintessential American experience, says Jim Hinckley, a writer and historian who recently edited the essay collection Route 66, 100 Years. It is the American story made manifest. The centennial of Route 66 coincides with the 250th anniversary of the Declaration of Independence, marking 2026 as a kind of jubilee year for the United States of America. It's a moment in which many across the nation are both celebrating and reflecting on this grand experiment in self-government, individual freedom, and indeed a different way of life. These are some of the reasons the Monitor will embark on a journalistic project this summer, following the remaining parts of old U.S. Route 66, traveling through 8 states and across roughly 2,400 miles of road, from Chicago through the Great Plains and Southwest and on to Santa Monica, California. We will report on the wider regions that Route 66 passes through, covering the news and writing stories about the lives of the people who live or are simply traveling along its way. Like Annalise Place, she traveled Route 66 for the first time in the summer of 1986, just after graduating from high school, when she bought a used 1967 Ford Mustang convertible and headed west. "We put the top down and my sister and I drove from Boston to California," says Ms. Place, founder of the Rock and Roll Highway, which works to preserve historic music-related sites. "Two teenage girls, no seat belts, no real plan, just music turned up and the idea of California pulling us west." German-born, Ms. Place is also part of a growing movement of Route 66 enthusiasts in Europe, one of the places around the world where the American story, imagined through the mythology of Route 66, has an almost surprising hold. There are dozens of associations across Europe, Japan, and Australia. In 2024, the European Route 66 Festival drew tens of thousands in Prague. And most of the annual tourists visiting this iconic American highway are from outside the United States. "For us, it was a symbol of freedom," says Deněk Jurásek, president of the Czech Route 66 Association and an organizer of the 2024 event. "I grew up in the communist era. We were not allowed to travel to Western countries, and we dreamed about America, about a different way of life." The coincidence of two such richly defined American anniversaries, the road and a nation, invites a kind of national self-reflection, too. The project would be part of that conversation. The kinds of stories that surround Route 66, stories the nation tells itself about the values it represents and the virtues it exhibits, often highlight the triumphs Americans have celebrated for 2.5 centuries. But such stories are also sometimes hide the nation's flaws. In fact, the highway traverses land the U.S. acquired by war. Most Route 66 is in a historical footprint of what was once Mexico, says Sahia Mota Casper, executive director of Latinos and Heritage Conservation, who traveled the road from Amarillo, Texas, through California with her organization in 2021, recording oral histories and documenting Latino sites along the way. "So these cities, these people have always been there," she says. "And where are they?" The Main Street of America. Route 66 was assigned its number on April 30, 1926, in Springfield, Missouri, which still calls itself proudly the birthplace of Route 66.

0: But not long after it was officially established as part of the new federal highway system, a group of business leaders gathered in Tulsa, Oklahoma, and formed the U.S. Highway 66 Association, giving the road its first and most deliberate label, the Main Street of America. It was chosen, as one early account put it, for promotional purposes. Cyrus Avery, an Oklahoma oil man, entrepreneur, and Chamber of Commerce visionary, helped conceive the idea of a corridor that would run not around towns, but through them. Automobiles and paved roads were only then beginning to change the rhythms of American life. Avery wanted to bring these new travelers past the storefronts, filling stations, and diners of American small towns. He saw the highway as a way to connect rural America and create new pockets of commerce. The moniker Main Street of America had, in fact, been applied to other highways before, so the marketing idea wasn't entirely original. But to stretch it across 2,400 miles from Chicago to Santa Monica was to attempt something more ambitious, a nationalization of America's most idealized civic space. Miles Orville, a historian of American culture at Temple University, spent years tracing the power of this image. In his book, The Death and Life of Main Street, Small Towns in American Memory, Space, and Community, he describes Route 66 as both a place and an idea, a symbol of democratic participation, small town identity, and what he calls the bedrock of America's embattled democracy. The small town, Mr. Orville argues, has always been offered to Americans as a kind of imaginary home, a place where conflicts are resolved and differences set aside. For that reason, there were already vigorous voices of dissent to the image. In 1920, the novelist Sinclair Lewis published his most successful book, Main Street, an enormously popular bestseller that dissected exactly that idealized American civil space, vilifying it instead as small-town narrow-mindedness. Both ideas existed together in the American imagination, which is itself a very American response to contradiction. It's also a reminder that Route 66, from its very first days, was a road built on a story that was always more complicated than its name led on. From the Mother Road to Get Your Kicks. By 1939, Route 66 acquired another enduring designation, a second darker name that would ultimately outlast the first. Of course, the irony of Route 66 as America's mother road is the fact that in John Steinbeck's The Grapes of Wrath, the author did not mean it in any maternal sense. Highway 66 is the mother road, the road of flight, he famously wrote, as the Jode family loaded everything they owned into a battered truck and joined the hundreds of thousands of Okies headed west. Steinbeck's Route 66 was neither Avery's nor Lewis's Main Street. It was the road you took when the land gave out, when the banks came, when there was nothing left to do but put the truck toward California, or point the truck towards California, and hope. The Mother Road named the relationship between Americans and their great westward highway not as commerce or adventure, but as desperation, the road as last resort. And then there is the other tradition, the one that is louder, faster, and considerably more fun. Bobby Troup wrote Get Your Kicks on Route 66 in 1946, driving the road with his wife on a cross-country trip. And if the song had a thesis, it is essentially this. The road is a pleasure, the Southwest is waiting, and you should get in the car and go. Nat King Cole recorded it first, and the song became a standard that has since been covered by the Rolling Stones, Chuck Berry, and Depeche Mode, among others, making it one of the most recorded songs in the history of American popular music. The song opened a door that popular culture had been walking through ever since. A CBS television series called Route 66 ran from 1960 to 1964. Pixar formalized the mythology for a new generation with the movie Cars in 2006, setting its story in Radiator Springs, a fictional Route 66 town bypassed by the interstate and left to fade. There is, too, that legendary corner in Winslow, Arizona, a perfectly ordinary intersection that has become a pilgrimage site because of a single line from a hit song in 1972. Well, I'm standing on a corner in Winslow, Arizona, the Eagles sang in Take It Easy. At its heart, it's just another road, says Rise Martin, president of the Oklahoma Route 66 Association. When Route 66 was created, it was one among many. But Route 66, for me and for many of the people that I work with, is a microcosm of the greater American experience, especially in the 20th century. It was built as a connector of towns, and it became a connector of people, and it still is that today. You are listening to the Christian Science Monitor Weekly with Roy Weinberg on Sun Sounds of Arizona. And now for our world in the Christian Science Monitor Weekly. This is a self-described global news roundup compiled by the Monitor's international team. So here's the first one. Taiwanese people have the right to engage with the world. That's what Taiwan's president, Lai Ching-te, declared after a visit in early May to the southern African nation of Eswatini. The absolute monarchy of 1.2 million people is one of just 12 countries that recognize Taiwan, and the only in Africa. Taipei and Beijing have long vied for African partners with dollar diplomacy, offering development aid and economic incentives. Mr. Lai was forced to take a circuitous 8,000-mile route over the southern Indian Ocean to reach Eswatini after three African allies of Beijing, Seychelles, Mauritius, and Madagascar, refused him permission to cross their airspace. That was written by Ryan Lenora Brown. And the next one. Russia's new normal, far-reaching drones. Strikes by explosives-laden Ukrainian drones has surged as of early May, with up to 500 of the flying bombs assaulting targets as deep as 1,000 miles inside Russia every day. Air defense systems intercept most of the drones, Russian officials say, but a drone struck a high-rise in central Moscow, and huge fires erupted after strikes at several oil refineries stretching from the Baltic Sea to the Ural Mountains. Sustained attacks on a key oil terminal at Tops on the Black Sea triggered what Russian media called an environmental disaster. And the next one, change starts with me. Oh, wait, that was written by Fred Weir. Sorry, Fred. The next one is, change starts with me. We are not spectators. Those are the words on one of the estimated 5,000 murals painted by young people on sports courts and buildings walls across Mexico in the run-up to the World Cup, according to the newspaper El País. Mexico is about to become the first country to host the mega event at three times, in 1970, 1986, and 2026, to help get residents excited about the pricey tournament. The Mexican Youth Institute launched an incentive to create public arts projects incorporating themes of soccer. That was written by Whitney Ulick. And the last one here, Gorilla's digital wallets help fund their survival. The startup Tehanu has created digital wallets for gorillas, using a system informed by wildlife biologists and artificial intelligence to issue micropayments to humans who help the animals survive. A ranger in Rwanda, for example, received the equivalent of $3.42 for removing a snare that trapped a mountain gorilla in a national park, along with additional payments for other conservation work, according to the Washington Post. Rwanda's government and private donors funded the payments. The digital wallets could be a significant conservation mechanism, particularly in areas where non-human and human have to cohabit. Tehanu CEO Jonathan Ledger says. And that was written by Audrey Thibert. There's a note here. It says, have an idea for Our World? Please email ourworld@csps.com if there is an important global story that the media missed, a trend that is driving the news where you live, or a story that uplifts. The Monitor will publish reader picks from time to time. And now for reporters on the job. What this is a map of the world with points indicated on it and a couple of paragraphs about each point. The first one is from Boston, and it's written by Cameron Poo. Many of my stories start with an email, but the email exchange that led to a recent immigration story felt special. In December 2025, I had reached out to Gail Breslow, who leads the immigration nonprofit Project Citizenship, for an article. I reached out to her again in March with a follow-up question on that story. Ms. Breslow then told me about an immigration lawsuit that ultimately sparked a new story about immigrants in Boston suing the Trump administration after being pulled out of the line during the naturalization ceremony. I was honored that she trusted me enough to share that information in advance. Any good reporter will tell you, earning the source's trust and checking in with them even long after a story is published is key to staying ahead of the news. And the next one is also from Boston, and it's written by Kendra Norden Beto. There are stories on every street corner, even ones you know well. My managing editor had asked me for a brightener to balance the news of bombs and political unrest. Give me a minute, I said. I'll come up with something. An hour later, I headed out to explore Boston's blooming magnolia trees. First, I found a landscaper admiring one and willing to be interviewed. Then, in another stroke of good timing, two women from a garden club happened to be free. We could talk about magnolias all day, they told me. What unfolded was a piece on how one remarkable woman transformed Boston into a haven for magnolia trees. Within 24 hours, the story was in my editor's hands. Our next one is from Skien, Norway, and written by Mark Sappenfield, who wrote that first cover story. When it comes to electric vehicles, Norway is in a class of its own. Nearly 100% of new car sales are electric. So on my recent trip to report on the future of energy and Norway's EV dominance, I decided to drive one for the first time. Has Norway cracked the code for making electric cars as easy to drive as gas-powered vehicles? Nearly. Anywhere you go, there's a public charger nearby. In Skien, population 56,000, my app once showed four within a quarter-mile radius. Needing an hour every day to charge up for a 160-mile round trip, there was no better time for a reporter to chat up Norwegians about their electric car revolution. And I got one more here. It's from Taipei, Taiwan, and it's written by Anne Scott Tyson. Curiosity often holds clues to richer stories. Walking back from an interview in Taipei one recent spring afternoon, I took in the sights and sounds. From a sidewalk stall, a woman with her hair pulled back in a scarf peddled fried pork buns. Scooters and cars roared past but were quieter than in prior years, signaling progress in the use of electric vehicles. Then I spotted an unmistakable sign of news, a gaggle of local reporters staking out an office, waiting for an announcement. I joined, and a half hour later got the scoop. The Taiwan People's Party decided to expel Li Chen-hsu, Taiwan's first lawmaker with Chinese citizenship, for alleged misconduct. It offered a window on the nitty-gritty of local politics and let me rub shoulders with my Taiwanese colleagues. And now for the explainer in the Christian Science Monitor Weekly. It is entitled, Why Congress is Eyeing Action on Prediction Markets. Recent events highlight risks and a potential for abuse inherent in these betting platforms. Bipartisan congressional response has been swift. This is written by Laurent Belsey, who's a staff writer. Fast-growing prediction markets where people bet on everything from elections to sports are facing a regulatory reckoning. This form of gambling offers real-time, crowdsourced insights that can help policymakers, central bankers, CEOs, and others make more informed decisions. But recent events are highlighting the inherent risks of prediction markets, not least of which are public corruption, insider trading, and the loss of trust if government officials stand to profit by placing bets on, say, the passage of certain legislation. Congress is already moving in bipartisan fashion on efforts to reduce those risks. And what follows is a question and answer piece. Question: what evidence is there of prediction market abuse? Answer: in March, Beast Industries fired a staffer for using inside knowledge of its Mr. Beast YouTube contest to place successful bets on their outcomes in a prediction market called Kalshi. Kalshi had fined him $20,000, five times his initial winnings, and referred him to the Commodity Futures Trading Commission, or the CFTC. In late April, Kalshi said it had fined and placed five-year bans on three congressional candidates for betting on their own campaigns. And in perhaps the most serious case to date, U.S. Army Special Forces Master Sergeant Gannon Ken Van Dyke pleaded not guilty on April 28th to charges that he made more than $400,000 on Poly Market, another prediction market, by using classified information about a mission he was involved in. He is alleged to have wagered that the United States would remove Venezuelan President Nicolas Maduro from office just hours before the event happened. His trial is scheduled to begin in June. Question: what is being done to address such abuse? Answer: bipartisan congressional response to prediction market abuse has been swift. On April 30th, the U.S. Senate voted unanimously to bar its members and staffers from placing bets using prediction markets. The same day, a group of Democratic senators and representatives sent a letter to the CFTC, urging it to reverse the rapid erosion of integrity in those betting markets. Senators Kirsten Gillibrand, a New York Democrat, and Dave McCormick, a Republican from Pennsylvania, have also introduced a bill that would extend the ban to members of the House, the President, the Vice President, and senior executive branch officials. Question: what position has the Trump administration taken? Answer: the Trump administration is pretty supportive of prediction markets, says Robin Hanson, an economics professor at George Mason University. President Donald Trump has long pushed for deregulation, particularly in energy, financial services, and technology. The Trump family also has ties to the prediction market industry. Donald Trump Jr. is a strategic advisor to Kelsey and an investor in Polymarket. Trump Media has entered into partnerships to integrate prediction market features into its Truth Social platform. Meanwhile, the CFTC has sued several states that have tried to use their own illegal gambling measures to shut down prediction markets. By contrast, during the Obama administration, a previous iteration of prediction markets known as Intrade shut down after the CFTC sued it for allowing Americans to trade unregulated commodity options. But the CFTC head, Michael Selig, has not minced words about the ills of insider trading. "We have a zero-tolerance policy when it comes to fraud, manipulation, and insider trading," he told the House Agriculture Committee in April. Question: what are some solutions being proposed? Answer: policymakers have proposed various solutions to prevent insider trading and influence peddling short of shutting down markets entirely. These include everything from capping trades to barring certain types, such as betting on the outcome of elections or wars. Kalshi and Polymarket have also made moves to discourage questionable activity. There's no getting around the fact that any prediction market where somebody knows or controls the outcome of a bet is ripe for corruption, said Democratic Senator Chris Murphy of Connecticut in a statement introducing the Bets Off Act in March. The act, co-sponsored by Representative Greg Kassar, a Texas Democrat, would ban all betting on government actions, terrorism, war, assassinations, and any events where a person knows or controls the outcome. Vigorous enforcement of existing laws would also help. The case against Sergeant Van Dyke, accused of betting on the Venezuelan action, marks the first time the Department of Justice had filed insider trading charges involving a prediction market. But the legal principle is well established. "Non-public information belongs to the government," says Jill Fish, a business law professor at the University of Pennsylvania Carey Law School. "And if you take it for your personal use to make money, you've violated the law." Question: can prediction markets benefit society? Answer: by betting, consumers are putting their money where their mouths are in ways that can be more accurate than surveys or other data collection methods. That allows companies to get a better sense of whether they should release a product, for example, or make a change at CEO. They can also provide useful signals to the public and to policymakers. Research shows that markets can be more accurate than polls at times and respond more quickly to shifts in events. In some cases, such as the direction of inflation or the growth of the economy, prediction markets are unmatched, says Jonathan Wright, an economics professor at Johns Hopkins University and co-author of a recent study on prediction markets. Professor Hanson believes that in the future, prediction markets will help voters choose candidates by betting on what will happen if the candidate wins. Similarly, presidents might act differently if, for example, a prediction market gauged the economic consequences of an attack on Iran or big tariffs on other countries. There's a huge potential in the future for these markets just doing a lot more in society, says Professor Hansen. So that's the main reason to have a light touch in regulating them. And the final question, what are the limitations of the markets? And are there losers? And the final answer, most definitely. Research shows that the accuracy and responsiveness of the market's predictions come from the small minority of traders, on the order of 3%, according to a new study by researchers at London Business School and Yale University. Many people bet, but few make much money except traders and others closely following a particular event. According to an analysis published on May 3rd by the Wall Street Journal, a tiny sliver of accounts, 0.1%, takes home two-thirds of the profits. And now we find ourselves at the home forum section of the Christian Science Monitor Weekly. There is one article, and I will read it. It's entitled, We Traveled in Style. Harking back to a 60s childhood when families dressed up for trips, an experience underscores an enduring value in dressing with respect. And this is written by Robert Close. I grew up in working-class Jersey City during the 1960s and 70s. The fathers worked long hours, the mothers maintained the house, resources were limited, and vacations were low-key. A weekend at the Jersey Shore or day trips to South Beach on Staten Island. When I was age 13, my family created a minor sensation when we drove to Florida in a Chevy Nova with no air conditioning. Florida! It was as though we were escaping Earth's gravity to travel to infinity and beyond. Despite the modest incomes and the long hours of work, what we had in common was that we dressed up when we traveled. Nothing fancy, but neat and presentable. It was as though our parents were saying, yes, money is scarce, but we can still look good. After all, the neighbors are watching. To this end, when we embarked on our Florida trip, all our clothes were clean and pressed. My mother had hand-scrubbed our sneakers. No PJs or jeans with torn-out knees. Our undershirts were as white as the driven snow. My siblings and I didn't protest because it was just the way things were. And then one day our Florida trip was outdone when the Rutiglianus, who lived across the street from us, announced they were traveling to Italy. The year was 1965, and air travel was still a novelty and a tremendous expense for families of limited means. Well, word spread like wildfire. The neighborhood was envious and yet excited, as though we were sending forth representatives whose responsibility was to make us all look good. The summer day dawned warm and sunny. The Rutiglianus emerged from their house with the dignity and ceremony of ambassadors. The father was trim in a dark suit and tie. The mother wore a summery blue print dress adorned with tiny yellow roses. The boys, all three of them, looked uncomfortable in their suits, ties, and polished shoes. Mrs. Rutiglianus was clearly bent on her family putting its best foot forward. The entire neighborhood turned out to bid the good-looking family a pleasant voyage, and off they went, as pretty as a picture, while the rest of us applauded. As I write these words, I realize how dated all of this sounds. I suppose there's something to be said for the current taste for traveling as you are. It certainly takes less preparation and less time looking in the mirror. But still, my attention was caught by the recent words of U.S. Transportation Secretary Sean Duffy, encouraging travelers to dress with respect. He asserted that foregoing pajamas and slippers at the airport would promote more civility among travelers, resulting in better travel experience for everyone. Let me say without hesitation or apology that I agree. Some years back, I was flying to Guatemala. Coach, of course, I had on a dress shirt, freshly pressed slacks, and comfortable brown leather walking shoes. While I sat reading my book, an airline service agent came over and asked me to approach the desk. Oh no, I thought, there's a problem with my reservation. But that wasn't it. The pleasant woman smiled and said, "We need a passenger for an upgrade to first class. Are you interested?" Interested? I'm 6'3", and for me, legroom is everything. I leapt at the opportunity, but I was also curious. "Why me?" I asked her. "There must be 200 people in the waiting area." She smiled again. You're so nicely dressed. I think I valued the compliment more than the opportunity to fly in style. I guess I owe both to my high school Latin teacher who taught us. I don't speak Latin, people. It looks like vestis verum facit. Clothes make the man. Thank you, Mr. Howe. Well, we got less than 2 minutes left. So I'll read some statistics from the numbers in a news column. And they kind of shorted us on this. Looks like there's room for more than they have. But anyway, here we go. 20%. That's the rise in fuel prices in Argentina since the start of the Iran war. This spike will have ripple effects throughout Latin America. In Mexico, prices for items like tortillas are expected to rise due to increased transportation costs and disruptions in imports and exports. $51,456. That's the average list price of a new car in the United States in March, according to Kelley Blue Book. That's a nearly 4% increase from March of 2025. $25 billion. That's the projected increase in Japan's military defense budget by 2027. Japan has made bolstering its military a core goal and pledged to increase its defense budget from $35 billion in 2022 to $60 billion in 2027. 29%. That's the projected job growth for information security analysts over the next decade, according to the U.S. Bureau of Labor Statistics. That's higher than that of all other occupations. This increase is attributed to the rising demand for cybersecurity and various industries' growing reliance on technology and data. All that was compiled by Victoria Hoffman, who is a staff writer. Well, by looking at the old clock on the wall, I can see that we are at the conclusion of this week's Christian Science Monitor weekly program. This is your Sun Sounds of Arizona volunteer broadcaster, Roy Weinberg. Thank you for joining me this week, and stay tuned to Sun Sounds of Arizona.
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1: Welcome to this week's Soap Opera Digest. I'm Virginia Voice volunteer Pete Peek, reading today from the May 18, 2026 issue of Soap Opera Digest to keep you up to date on all of your favorite characters and soap opera news. Today's first article, the tune-in alert, General Hospital spoilers, you'll make my son a fugitive over my dead body, by Chris Eads. The General Hospital spoilers for the week of May the 18th previews some big moves being made, beginning with Lulu attempting to explain to Dante why she has passports and packed bags for her and Rocco. I'm getting ready in case Rocco and I have to go on the run, she confides. But now that Dante is aware that their son was the one who shot WSB Director Cullum, he's determined to help protect Rocco and warns that this isn't the way to do it. You'll make my son a fugitive over my dead body, Dante intones, when Rocco finds his fake passport with the identity Tyler Anderson. How will he feel about the plan? Getting a reaction, Jocelyn knew that the room where she was being held hadn't been constructed specifically for her, and as she explores her cell, she moves a bed and finds a message left on the wall by its previous occupant. Anna Devane was held captive here, it reads, I was taking on 10/31/25. This only gives the rookie WSB agent more motivation to escape. I got myself into this room, Jocelyn declares defiantly, and I'm going to get myself out. And her escape plan includes smashing someone in the face with a chair when they try to enter her room. After accidentally injecting Jack with the same drug Willow has been using to keep Drew in his locked-in state, Nina has worried about what Jack might recall when he wakes up. It appears that she's going to try to keep the patient from regaining consciousness as she prepares to inject another dose into his IV at the hospital. However, when his arm twitches, Nina recoils in shock. Is Jack already coming too? This week also marks Jonathan Bennett's debut as Detective Joe Fitzpatrick, and we see the guy standing in the police station looking at someone warily. Which of the PCPD's cases has Joe arrived to help investigate? Check out this tease for some of the drama coming up this week on General Hospital, and don't forget to check out the First Look Spoilers Gallery for a sneak peek at what's next on all of the soaps. In our next story today, the tune-in alert, the Young and Restless spoilers video, What the Hell Are You Up To? By Chris Eads. The Young and Restless spoilers for the week of May the 18th previews tensions rising in Genoa City and beyond. Kicking things off, Devon pays a visit to Mariah as she receives treatment for her PTSD. He's still upset that she received no jail time for kidnapping his and Abby's son, so this visit is unlikely to be a social call. This is for you, Devon announces as he slides an envelope across the table towards a wary Mariah. What could be inside? The best laid plans? Daniel takes a seat next to Christine at the GCAC bar, and from the expression on his face, she can tell immediately that there's a problem. Is something wrong? She asks her new stepson. Sighing, Daniel replies, Well, I hope not, before adding, Have you heard from my dad? Why has Danny gone radio silent? Is he just busy, or could he be in some kind of trouble? Phyllis hired Michael to defend her and Summer's conglomerate against Victor's attempt to take his company back. But given the attorney's long-standing bond with the Newman patriarch, this was never going to work in her favor. You're fired, Phyllis informs the lawyer. Michael sighs and snarks, again? Amping up her performance, she asserts, Your services are no longer required. Having known Phyllis for years, Michael knows when his friend is deflecting. What the hell are you up to? He wonders. Jack is still furious at Victor for using Patty to destroy his marriage to Diane. But now it looks like he's considering turning that weapon against his rival, much to Kyle's concern. You're not still planning on using Patty to go after Victor, are you? Just how far will Jack go to take revenge on Victor? Check out this tease to look ahead at some of the drama coming up on The Young and Restless. And don't forget to check out the First Look Gallery for a sneak peek at what's next on all of the soaps. In our next story today, General Hospital exclusive, Dominic Zamprona recalls the moment he realized Finn Carr was a star, by Mara Levinsky. On General Hospital, Dante is walking a tightrope between his duties at Port Charles Acting Police Commissioner and his responsibilities to his troubled son, Rocco. Dante's portrayer, Dominic Zamprona, says that the soulful young actor who plays Rocco, Finn Carr, has made it easy for him to bring the intense family drama to life. The moment of truth, Zamprona also began acting at a young age. He was only 11 when he landed his first professional gig. Carr landed the role of Rocco when he was 15, making his Port Charles debut in July of 2022. But as he's gotten older, he's been given richer and more emotional material to play, and he has greatly impressed his on-screen dad with how he has risen to the occasion. He can act his butt off, Zamprona praises. The actor clearly remembers the day he first realized what a powerful performer Carr was. Back in 2024, Dante was shot and lingered in a coma. I know how good he was on the day Dante woke up in the hospital after being shot, Zamprona recounts. We hadn't really worked together a lot to that point, and I was worried about how the scene would go, because I really wanted to play the moment of Dante and Rocco seeing each other again as a big moment. I didn't want to just gloss over that. The reason Zamprona was concerned in advance of filming the scene, he explains, is that I really rely on my fellow actors in a sense to achieve what I'm hoping to achieve in my performance. I'm not really good if the other actor is phoning it in, if they're not as invested. And I was pleasantly surprised because I opened my eyes and he walked in the hospital room, and immediately I was like, okay, this is awesome. This kid is in it. I was crying, and then all of a sudden, I heard him crying. It almost took me by surprise how in the moment he was. It was really cool. I was like, wow. I still think about that 2 years later. As the storyline dynamics between Rocco and Dante become more intense in the present day, it really helps me working with such a great actor, Zamprona says. It's really easy to play this stuff with him because it feels like our connection is automatic. He's a really soulful guy, and I feel like we're putting some good stuff out there. Zamprona also appreciates Carr when the cameras aren't rolling. He is such a sweet kid, he says fondly. He's really wonderful, a good dude. The actor notes that Carr is one of the many talented rising stars in the GH cast. All of them are awesome, he says. Gio, Emma, Danny, Charlotte, they're just a great little crew of young actors and really great to work with. In our next story today, the latest, The Bold and Beautiful reveals Dylan and Remy are cousins. Sydney Bullock speaks out, by Chris Eads. The May 4th episode of The Bold and Beautiful delivered a surprise reveal to viewers that Remy is actually Dylan's cousin, adding a new layer to the character's increasingly complicated story life. Sydney Bullock, who plays Dylan, opened up about it, starting the new development in a new interview with TV Insider. Family ties. Bullock made her Bold and Beautiful debut as Dylan and art teacher Minutes by Luna, and returned later that year when Dylan revealed that she struck and killed Luna with her car. The show soon signed her to a contract and moved her into a front-burning love triangle with Crew Morrow's Will and Linnea Grace's Electra. But getting a family member puts both actress and character on the map in a whole new way. Marvel's Bullock in her interview, I was not expecting that at all, but I am so excited to work with Christian. He's such a doll. I'd heard nothing but wonderful things about him, and they were all true. Wiseman may be adored by his castmates, but his alter ego is definitely persona non grata among the Foresters, given that he had nearly ruined Elektra's life several times over. And using a voice scrambler to disguise his identity when calling Dylan to warn her that they had unfinished business, and showing up at Forrester Creations in a wig isn't helping matters. Bullock acknowledged that finding out about Remy's ugly past is very shocking for Dylan, she added. She's seeing a whole new side of her cousin, to her family member, and she's a little bit at a loss of what to do. Remy has a tricky past, and from Dylan's perspective, she just does not know what to expect from him. So it's almost like talking to a stranger, but it's her cousin. The timing isn't great for Dylan either, given that she had only recently smoothed things over with Elektra, who had accused her of trying to steal Will. Learning that Dylan is Remy's cousin will almost certainly go over like a lead balloon with Elektra and everyone else in their orbit. And not even Dylan has a handle on how to navigate this potential minefield. She's so stressed, Bullock said. I think she's really anxious and has no idea what's going to happen and whether it's going to be a secret or not. She really doesn't want to upset Elektra, but has no idea how to even go about this. Whatever unfolds from here, the daytime newcomer says she is excited for Dylan to have a relative on the soap, one that isn't a Logan, Forrester, or Spencer, which offers more potential for future storylines. Without bearing those last names, you're still a little bit on the outside, she noted. There's still the mystery of their family and how all of that ties with everyone else. So you have a lot more to dig into and figure out about them. Bullock hopes the Remy reveal does lead to more exploration of her character's background. I would love to learn more about Dylan and where she came from, why she is the way she is, and why she makes the decisions she makes, she enthused. What do you think the connection between Remy and Dylan will lead to? Share your predictions in the comments section. In our next article today, check it out. The Days of Our Lives stars and their real-life loves, who they are dating or married to, by Mara Levinsky and Chris Eads. Romantic turmoil is a driving force on The Days of Our Lives, but when the cameras aren't rolling, many of its stars enjoy thriving relationships. Let's take a look at the real-life loves, spouses, and partners of some of your favorite Days of Our Lives actors, like Mary Beth Evans, who plays Kayla, Stephen Nichols, who plays Steve, Paul Telfer, who plays Xander, and Robert Scott Wilson, who plays Alex. Carson Boatman married Juliana Dizon on July 23, 2021, at Barnes Place in Adel, Iowa. We each wrote our own separate vows and didn't share them with each other until the day, he shared with Soap Opera Digest the following year, adding, I definitely cried like a baby. The pair met in 2016 when they were introduced by their mutual personal trainer, and they welcomed their first child, a daughter named Ava, on December 18, 2023. Mary Beth Evans was only 19 years old when she first met Michael Schwartz, her husband since November the 3rd of 1985. He's what I need because he's a solid person, logical and all that, the actress told Digest in 2019. He's what I want because I desire him and still think he's really sexy. I still think he's super fun. He's a good balance. The couple has three adult children, Danny, Katie, and Matthew, and a growing flock of grandchildren. Connor Floyd first met his future wife, Carly Free, on Valentine's Day 2020. They began dating in 2021, and in 2022, Floyd described his girlfriend to Digest as a super smart, super sweet girl, and said they'd cross paths at the right time and just clicked. The couple got engaged in December of 2025 in their hometown of Boston, Massachusetts, and tied the knot on March 21, 2026, at the London Hotel in West Hollywood. Galen Gehring actually married his wife Jenna twice. The couple first tied the knot on January the 3rd, 2000, when they eloped to Vegas, then had a big ceremony at their friend's house in the Hollywood Hills on April the 8th of that year. After the ceremony, we announced that we were already married, Gehring told Digest in 2019. Most people thought it was funny. The couple put their sweet relationship on display in 2011 on the reality show Dirty Soap and are proud parents of their two sons, Dylan, 17, and Jensen, 19. It was love at first sight for Abigail Klein when she spotted future husband Chris Armstrong in a photo of a friend posted on Twitter back in 2012. That pal played matchmaker and set her up on a date with the sports agent, who was living in Toronto at the time. We did long distance for 3 years, Klein shared with Digest in 2022. Then he proposed while we were in Vancouver. I freaked out. I was completely surprised. It was such a blissful, euphoric moment, and I said yes. Then we planned our wedding. Those nuptials took place on October 22, 2016. Lauren Koslow first met future husband Nick Schlantz in 1984 when she was cast as Lindsay Wells on The Young and Restless, where he was working as a makeup artist. They were friends before they began dating and then married in 1987 and have two children together, son Zachariah and daughter Millie Kate. Underneath Nikki's macho behavior, he's very much a feminist, which was very appealing to me, Koslow shared with Digest back in 2014 about what drew her to her spouse. He has a great respect for women. Wally Kurth told Digest in 2015 that it was love at first sight when he first met attorney Deborah. We were at a function at the Pittsburgh Zoo, he recalled. She walked over and she says that trumpets blared, the lights shone down, and the angels sang. Now that's her saying that after she introduced herself and we shook hands. I said, "Can I get you something to eat?" Because she was a little bit tipsy, but that was a magical moment for both of us. It really was. They tied the knot on July the 4th, 2003. Kurth, father to two daughters, Megan and Rosabelle from previous relationships, welcomed son Brogan with Deborah in 2014. Martha Madison said yes when boyfriend A.J. Gilbert popped a question to her on July 29th, 2009. During a birthday dinner at the Hotel Del Coronado in San Diego. She and the restaurateur then tied the knot on August the 25th, 2007, and welcomed their daughter, Charlie Elizabeth, in 2013. I met AJ 3 days after I moved to Los Angeles in 2003, Madison recalled to Digest back in 2015. So that was a big event, not just moving to L.A., but also meeting my life partner at the same time. Eric Martsoff met his wife Lisa Kuchak when they toured together in a production of Joseph and the Amazing Technicolor Dreamcoat. They wed on October the 10th, 2003 at occasions at Laguna Village and Laguna Beach, and they welcomed their twins Chase and Mason on April the 7th, 2006. Of their big day, Martsoff shared with Digest in 2014, I remember it was very cloudy that day. It wasn't until Lisa started her descent down the stairs to where I was standing that the sun came out. It was pretty neat as far as the beautiful nature of it, because the sun literally popped out over the clouds just as Lisa appeared at the stairs. Anna Lynn McCord first met her former rugby player Danny Cipriani in 2016. They dated but split up in 2020 before coming back together in early 2024. He popped a question in her home at Christmas of 2025, and she happily said yes. Our journey and its twists and turns have taught me many things. The most prominent is this moment is that anything is possible. McCord shared on Instagram in a birthday post to her beau, there's no manual for this wild and crazy path of love. But you've shown me that following your heart is all I need to know. 4 years before landing his career-making roles on Days, Stephen Nichols had what he called an Instagram post, the great good fortune, to meet his future wife, Lisa Gordon. They got married on October 24, 1984, and welcomed daughter Dylan in 1991, who joined his children from a previous marriage, Vanessa and Aaron. Nearly 26 years into their marriage, Nichols is still smitten In a Valentine's Day post to his beloved, he wrote, "Still falling deeper and deeper, my love." Emily O'Brien has been with her partner, portrait artist Ken Barnett, for 12 years. In 2017, she told Digest that she wasn't quite ready for marriage and starting a family, noting, "There's still a long list of things I want to do, so that's something that's on hold for me." Now, however, the couple is planning a walk down the aisle. The pair will tie the knot this summer. James Reynolds had been friends with wife Lisa Laing for 8 years before things turned romantic. The actor invited her to attend a concert with him and his son Jed from a previous marriage, and they soon made plans to ring in the new year together. "We were just going to have a good time together as friends," he recalled to Digest in 1998. "At the end of the New Year's Eve, we were together." The duo said, "I do," on December 21st, 1985. "I guess when I make a commitment, I stick to it," he winked to Digest in 2017. In July of 2005, it was a life-changing moment for Greg Rickhart, as that's when he first crossed paths with his husband, writer-producer Robert Sudeth. He recalled to Digest in 2019, "I was interested in him when we first met, but I think I was there with somebody else and he was there with somebody else. I had to wait until it was free and clear to make a move, and we went out in September of 2005. After a decade together, the pair said, "I do," on May the 9th, 2015, in Hawaii. They welcomed son Montgomery Argo, who they call Monty, via surrogate on July 12, 2016. Paul Telfer nursed a crush on his Broadway star future wife, Carmen Cusack, while they were living in London, and she was appearing as Fantine in Les Miserables. One night, he arranged for her to be seated next to him at a play reading. "I walked Carmen home, and instead of kissing me goodnight, she bit my ear," Telfer relayed to Digest in 2021. "We've been together ever since." The actors walked down the aisle on December the 1st, 2012, and Cusack gushed to Digest in 2021 that her husband has so many great qualities, but if I had to choose, the one I appreciate the most is his loyalty. Robert Scott Wilson and model fitness expert Casey Wilson have been going strong since 2024, and according to the Instagram message he posted in honor of her birthday that year, she's all angel. Not to be outdone, she posted on his birthday, "Happy birthday to the person who lit up every corner of my life." The active couple loves traveling together, and in 2025, Wilson shared with Digest that he was teaching her how to snowboard, one of his passions. "She's just putting those final little pieces together to be able to be confident enough to go down the mountains and different trails," he reported. "It's hard. It's not a natural thing, but she's been doing really, really good. I'm proud of her. She's faced her fear." And our next article today, the Tune-In Alert, the episode guide for General Hospital, The Young and Restless, Beyond the Gates, Days of Our Lives, and The Bold and Beautiful, for the week of May the 18th, by Mara Levinsky. From Beyond the Gates, the Duprees get ready for Samantha's cotillion at the Beyond the Gates on Monday the 18th. While Jacob meets with Wren, Ashley is in a panic as Grayson prepares for the worst. Bill questions Haley about her past, and Leah puts Derek in the hot seat. On Tuesday, May the 19th, all hell breaks loose at the warehouse after Grayson completes his assignment, and Samantha and Jessica make their cotillion debut, while Nicole has to deal with an emergency. Someone dies while a platinum Deb is crowned. Vanessa questions Joey about the chaos of the evening, and Tyrell and Jessica slip away for their first time together on Wednesday, May the 20th. Ashley and Naomi are shell-shocked. Elin makes demands of Joey. Donnell has some tough questions for Vanessa. Marcel questions a perp. And Bill, Kat, and Thomas compare notes on Thursday the 21st. On Friday, May the 22nd, Anita, Vernon, and Ted have to do damage control. Andre and Danny console someone they love. Nicole is asked to reach out to a distraught colleague

0: about his future at Forrester. Taylor gains a new perspective about Brooke, and Hope gets some bad news. Katie questions her motives behind pursuing Hope on Wednesday the 20th, while RJ and Zenda put their differences aside for the sake of the company. Tensions rise as Hope demands answers from Steffi on Thursday the 21st, while Electra learns a shocking truth. And on Friday, May the 22nd, Hope's career at Forrester hangs in the balance, and Will puts his heart on the line. From Days of Our Lives, Kristen turns to Xander with a proposal. Brady goes out of his way for Sarah, Gwen vents to Leo, Stephanie admits a hard truth to Alex, and Chanel downplays her biopsy to Paulina on Days on Monday the 18th. Abe thanks EJ on Tuesday the 19th, while Lexi demands to meet Paulina. Theo opens up to Gabby. Philip checks up on Joy, and Alex and Stephanie steal a romantic moment. On Wednesday, May the 20th, Amy mourns Sophia. Gabby makes Liam an offer. Holly and Ari grapple with difficult feelings, and Kat questions EJ, and Belle and Chad finally have their long-awaited dinner date. Anna gets frustrated with Tony on Thursday the 21st, while Philip shares the truth with Gabby. Xander makes a suggestion to Gwen, Theo urges Abe to stop avoiding a decision, and Paulina visits Lexi. And on Friday the 22nd, Jack reaches out to Gwen. Gabby confesses, Xander surprises Sarah, and Stephanie checks on Alex, and Kayla and Steve reminisce. From General Hospital on Monday the 18th, Police Detective Joe Fitzpatrick is called to arrest one of the Port Charles' own. Laura delivers an update about Anna. Josh makes a grim discovery. Jordan presses Justine about Sonny, and Emma opens up to Felicia. Valentin pitches a new plan on Tuesday the 19th, while Gio supports Emma. Rocco is frustrated. Dante sets Joe straight, and Curtis briefs Jordan. On Wednesday the 20th, Alexis seeks assistance from Ava. Ethan makes a promise to Lulu. Britt makes a big decision. Valentin and Carly clash, and Nina gets a shock. Alexis wants an answer on the 21st, while Ethan pays a visit to Tracy. Dante summons Nathan, and Britt has new reasons to worry, and Lulu prepares to make her move. And finally today, from The Young and Restless, Victor questions Nick's judgment. Adam and Chelsea strategize against a rival, and Sharon gives Phyllis unsolicited advice on The Young and Restless on Monday. Devin and Mariah discuss forgiveness on Tuesday the 19th, while Daniel tries to broker a truce between Phyllis and Cricket, and Patty helps Matt Clark navigate Genoa City. Victor orders Michael to strike back against a rival. Victoria confronts Nick about his recovery, and Sally worries about Billy's past catching up with him on Wednesday the 20th. And on Thursday the 21st, Victor and Nikki put their differences.
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Hello, everyone. Welcome to today's reading of the Yuma Sun, Yuma's daily newspaper. This is your Sun Sounds of Arizona volunteer broadcaster, Mary Wiegan. On today's show, a recap of headlines from the weekend editions of the Yuma Sun. Voters are being asked to raise spending limits, and the Yuma Police Department and the Yuma Fire Department honor employees. Before we do the news, let's do the weather. For Tuesday, the 26th of May, it's going to be sunny, a high of 96, a low of 63, and winds out of the south at 5 to 15 miles per hour. Then for Wednesday, the 27th of May, sunny again, cooling off to a high of 89, a low of 58, and winds out of the west-southwest

0: at 5 to 10 miles per hour. And then for Thursday, the 28th of May, sunny, a high of 87, a low of 60, and winds once again out of the west-southwest at 5 to 10 miles per hour. Now for the news. Starting with a recap of news from the weekend editions of the Yuma Sun, from the Friday, May 22nd edition of the Yuma Sun. Registration deadline for election approaching. The City of Yuma is reminding residents that the voter registration deadline for the July 21st primary election is June 22nd. Yuma voters will elect a mayor, a presiding municipal judge, and as many as 3 seats on the city council during this election. Voters may check their registration status online or register through AZMVDNow, which is available 24 hours a day. Online registrations through AZMVDNow will be accepted until 11:59 p.m. June 22nd. Those who prefer to register in person may visit the Yuma County Recorder's Office, 298 South Main Street, between 8 a.m. and 5 p.m. weekdays. The Yuma County Recorder's Office will stop taking in-person registrations at 5 p.m. on June 22nd. Early voting for the primary election begins June 24th. Voters may request an early ballot through the Yuma County Recorder's Office. For questions about city elections, contact the Yuma City Clerk's Office at 928-373-5035 or visit yumaaz.gov/elections. And finally from Friday, Spirit of Humanity. Adrian Chavez and Karina Medina bring a motorcycle ministry to Yuma. The Yuma chapter of Iron Sharpens Iron, a motorcycle ministry with chapters across the country. For those interested in learning more about the ministry or getting involved, Mr. Chavez encourages them to approach any member they see wearing the Iron Sharpens Iron patch or to reach out through their national website. Next, news from the Saturday, May 23rd edition of the Yuma Sun. Summerton School District's summer meal program begins Tuesday, May 26th. The Summerton School District Food Services Department invites the public to take advantage of the summer meal program, which will offer free and low-cost meals beginning Tuesday, May 26th. George Cano, the district's food services director, reported that summer breakfasts and lunches will be served at 6 district schools, the Valley Vista Apartments Complex, Yellowfield, and the Kokopah Tribe Community Center. Meals will be provided free of charge for children up to 18 years old. For individuals older than 18, breakfast will cost $2.50 and lunch $4.75. Cano emphasized that the program is open to all students, even if they do not attend district schools, as well as area residents. It serves more than 1,000 breakfasts and 2,500 lunches each year. For more information on specific dates and times, please call 928-341-6411. And finally from Saturday, Helios scholarships go to 6 Yuma Union High School District students through Ready Now Yuma. The scholarships, worth up to $15,000 per year, may be renewed for 3 additional years. The scholarship recipients are Adam Ariz Fernandez, who will attend the University of Arizona, Joshua Lopez, who will attend Arizona State University, Genesis Cardenas, who will attend the Oregon Institute of Technology, Valeria Gutierrez, who will attend the University of Arizona, Ivalet Valtierra, who will attend Northern Arizona University's Yuma campus, and Kimberly Flores, who will attend Arizona State University. And that concludes the recap from the weekend editions of the Yuma Sun. Now, news from the Monday, May 25th edition of the Yuma Sun. Voters being asked to raise county spending limits. This article by James Gilbert, Sun staff writer. Yuma County officials are asking voters to approve an update to a decades-old state spending formula that county leaders say no longer reflects today's costs. Chief Financial Officer Umberto Del Castillo explained that Arizona's expenditure limitation is a constitutional, state-imposed limit on spending for counties, cities, and towns, created in 1979 to 1980. For Yuma County, the base spending amount set at that time was $9.5 million, and the county has used that number ever since. It's a number from more than 40 years ago, Del Castillo said. We're basically asking voters to update it so that it reflects today's reality. The county builds its annual budget each year, but it must build it under the state-imposed expenditure limit. That limit acts like a ceiling the county cannot legally exceed. So while the county still goes through the normal public budget process, the expenditure limitation determines how high the ceiling is. The state adjusts the limit each year using a formula based on population and inflation. But Del Castillo said the formula is no longer keeping up. We're not being able to catch up because the inflation factor is growing at a 2% increase, but expenditures are growing at a 6.7% average increase, Del Castillo said. He said the 2020 census also hurt the county's numbers because it did not count winter visitors. The census did not consider the floating population for Yuma County, he said. They took it out of the equation, decreased our population, and, as a result, our expenditure limit. Last year's limit was $116 million, and next year's is projected at $121 million. The county expects to need about $120 million, leaving little room to operate. If the county goes over the limit, the state can impose penalties. If we don't address or we don't increase our limits, we would have to make reductions in services to the public, Del Castillo said. If we go over the limit, we need to get back those revenues that are collected from state shared revenues. Essentially, if Yuma County spends even a dollar over its state-imposed limit, the state will withhold the same amount from the county's state-shared revenues the following year, forcing cuts to services to make up the loss. On Monday, the Board of Supervisors voted to place a measure on the November ballot asking voters to raise the county's base limit from $9.5 million to $15 million. Del Castillo said the request is simple. We're asking the board to go back to the past and change that 9.5 number, update that base from the 1980s. He emphasized that the proposal is not a tax increase. It's just changing the base, that outdated base from the 1980s, to adjust to what's happening in the world right now. Del Castillo added that the change would not alter how the county builds its budget. This doesn't change the revenue. It sets a ceiling on how much you're allowed to spend, not on how much you're going to spend, he said. The city of Yuma is pursuing a similar adjustment this year, though the two governments are not required to coordinate. If voters approve the change in November, the updated base will take effect for the next fiscal year. If not, the county will continue operating under the 1980 base and may face cuts in the future. And this article, voters being asked to raise county spending limits. Our next article, Yuma Police Department feats employees with awards. This article from staff reports. The Yuma Police Department held its annual award and recognition banquet on May 16th at the Yuma Civic Center. The special event honored members of the department for their exemplary service, outstanding dedication, and unwavering commitment to the community, the agency said. The department recognized the following individuals: Sworn Supervisor of the Year, Sergeant Raul Fiveash; Chief's Commendation, Mental Health Responder Unit; Officer Jose Argulas; Officer Jeffrey Ross; and Firefighter Paramedic Kellen Trammell. Civilian Supervisor of the Year, Record Supervisor Linda Guerrero; Civilian of the Year, Erica Castro; Dispatcher of the Year, Jamerson Lash; Detective of the Year, Detective Oscar Lizararis; Officer of the Year, Officer Michael Robinson. The Employee Recognition Committee and Yuma Police Department expressed gratitude to Melissa Zaremba for serving as the Master of Ceremonies. We would also like to thank the committee members of the Yuma Police Department's Employee Recognition Committee, who worked tirelessly to perfect every moment for an unforgettable evening, the department stated. And this article, Yuma Police Department Feats Employees with Awards. Just a reminder, you're listening to the Yuma Sun with Mary Wiegand on Sun Sounds of Arizona. Our next article, Yuma Fire Department Honors EMS Personnel at Annual Award Ceremony. This article from staff reports. The Yuma Fire Department closed out EMS Week on Thursday, May 21st, with its annual award ceremony, recognizing the dedication and professionalism of the men and women who provide emergency medical care across the community. This year's ceremony highlighted promotions, life-saving actions, and outstanding service from firefighters, EMTs, paramedics, dispatchers, and support staff. Badge pinnings included Engineer Ryan Herzog, Chaplain Pat Hearn, and Fire Chief John Lauser, marking important milestones in their careers. Several personnel were honored for excellence in their fields. Albert Hernandez was named CEP of the Year, while Bradley Martin received EMT of the Year. Renee Aragon was recognized as Dispatcher of the Year. Service awards were presented to Kellen Trammell for the Award of Service and to William Untersay and Alvin Ludke for the Award of Merit. The department also presented its highest honors. The Medal of Valor was awarded to Art Patrick, Jordan Bowers, and Jared White for acts of exceptional bravery. The Life-Saving Award was given to Brian Fryer, David Padillo, Mauro Rodriguez, Cody Pelfrey, Aldo Millen, Adrian Ost, and Art Patrick for actions that directly contributed to saving lives. Department leaders thanked all EMS professionals, dispatchers, firefighters, and support personnel for their continued commitment to serving Yuma residents. And this article, Yuma Fire Department Honors EMS Personnel at Annual Awards Ceremony. In other news, Council approves fee exemption for veteran businesses. This article by Michael Marish, Sun Staff writer. Yuma veterans who own local businesses will no longer have to pay city business license fees under a change unanimously approved by the Yuma City Council this week. The exemption was first proposed 3 weeks ago by Councilmember Art Morales, who said the city should do more to support veterans and encourage veteran-owned entrepreneurship. Although Mayor Douglas Nichols was absent from Wednesday's meeting, the remaining council members voted to amend the Yuma City Code to waive the fees for resident, veteran-owned businesses and merchants. Acting City Administrator Jay Simonton said the change strengthens Yuma's standing as a great American defense community, a national designation the city received in 2025 for its support of service members, veterans, and the military community. Simonton said the exemption recognizes veteran service while lowering financial barriers for those starting or operating a business in the city. When Morales introduced the proposal at the May 5th council meeting, no member of the council or city staff voiced opposition. "It's a beautiful thing for our veterans," Morales said. The ordinance takes effect immediately and does not include an expiration date. In this article, council approves fee exemption for veteran businesses. Our next article, 20 years of service. RCBH celebrates La Coquina and its food handler training program. This article by Cesar Nioy for Bajo El Sol. The Regional Center for Border Health is celebrating 20 years of serving healthy meals and training future food handlers and potential nutrition professionals through its program and restaurant, La Coquina by Main Street Cafe. Main Street Cafe first opened its doors in downtown Somerton on May 5, 2006. And its legacy continued with La Coquina at the RCBH complex on the east side of the city. The restaurant has also served as a training center for employment in food services, ServSafe certification for food handlers, and instruction in the fundamentals of nutrition. "I am very happy that we are reaching 20 years of serving the community. It is an honor to be here promoting service and good nutrition with a menu we created to give people healthy food choices," said Amanda Aguirre, President and Chief Executive Officer of RCBH. "But also because of the training we provide for unemployed individuals and women who are victims of domestic violence, so they can gain skills and work in restaurants, cafeterias, or other places with nationally recognized certifications." Candy Zavala Porchas, a pioneer of unique program in the county and region, leads the La Coquina Restaurant and Food Service Management Instruction Program. La Coquina offers a menu focused on healthy dishes prepared not only by employees, but also by students in the six-week program that trains them as food handlers. "It's been a wonderful experience. Around 300 students have gone through the program, and many have stayed to work in nutrition centers, school cafeterias, and restaurants," Zavala Porchas explained. "There are also people who worked in the fields and trained in this career as a transition into retirement. Through this program, they open doors to careers in culinary arts or nutrition. The program sends students to complete internships at places such as the Nutrition Center, Kokopa Tribe restaurants, and school cafeterias, where several participants have been hired because of their training." Amanda Aguirre said she brought the model to the area after seeing a similar restaurant in Colorado where people were being trained in food service. She added that nonprofit restaurants like La Coquina are not easy to sustain, but emphasized that the satisfaction for her and RCBH comes from being able to provide job training opportunities to the many people who have participated in the program. RCBH plans to expand food services into San Luis when the planned hospital opens on the east side of the city, where a cafeteria already operates in the medical mall. And this article, 20 years of service. RCBH celebrates La Coquina and its food handler training program. Our next article, students at Gowan Science Academy take virtual field trip at school thanks to VR. This article by Matilda Carpenter, Sun Staff Writer. For many students, the constraints of time, budget, and geography often limit the scope of educational field trips. But for the students at Gowan Science Academy, the world was recently brought directly into their classroom through the power of virtual reality. On Thursday, May 21st, the school partnered with ACT One, an Arizona-based organization dedicated to bringing arts and culture to students, to host a virtual reality field trip. The event allowed students to experience a variety of artistic and cultural exhibits without ever leaving their desks. Emmanuel Klass, the field trip manager for ACT One, explained the logistics behind the initiative, which relies on technology originally developed for satellite communication to synchronize the headsets. After they schedule it, we bring our VR directly into the classroom, Klass said. It uses a special technology that was originally designed for satellites to connect and talk to all the headsets so they stay in sync. Klass noted that the synchronized approach ensures that all students are experiencing the same exhibit simultaneously, allowing for real-time discussion and engagement. The virtual content is specifically curated to provide access to artistic and cultural experiences that might otherwise be unavailable or cost prohibitive. The experience itself is supposed to mimic both going to a museum and having a curated experience where a docent might lead you through that experience, and then also to focus on the classroom environment, Klass said. The students become part of the spotlight. The impact of the experience was evident in the students' reactions. Aaliyah Cardenas, a 12-year-old seventh grader who experienced the virtual field trip, noted the immersive nature of the technology. "The craziest thing is that it actually felt really real," Cardenas said. "I loved experiencing the performers' emotions face to face. It was like we were talking in private, but I was still here in the cafeteria, so it was really fun." For 11-year-old sixth grader Giselle Sotelo, the VR experience provided a unique connection to the creative process behind local art, specifically noting a virtual exhibit featuring the Cesar Chavez mural. "I really enjoyed it, especially because in Yuma, we have the Cesar Chavez mural, and it was very exciting to see how people put their emotions into their murals and put themselves out there like that," Sotelo explained. While some students were experiencing virtual reality for the first time, others, like 11-year-old Gabriel Rodriguez, had previous exposure to the technology. However, Rodriguez noted that the ACT One presentation offered a different kind of engagement. "I really liked how you saw the mariachi band. And then in the background, you could see people, and they were moving too," Rodriguez said. "It was pretty cool how it wasn't just the mariachi band. You could see everything else." Eloisa Arvizo, Gowan's band teacher, helped to organize the virtual trip after first hearing about it from another teacher. According to Arvizo, the VR technology gives the kids a chance to experience art and music in a way that is more immersive than traditional media, such as text or regular video. "They get so excited. It's really neat," she said. "Music is not available in all of our schools anymore because of budget cuts and all of the other things that are happening. This is why I feel it's important that we are able to see that the world is a lot bigger than just where they're at." And this article, "Students at Gowan Science Academy Take Virtual Field Trip at School Thanks to VR." In the short time remaining, an event from What's Going On. On Saturday, May 30th, River Cleanup. 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Gateway Park, East 1st Street and South Gila Street. What's going on? Volunteers must wear sturdy shoes, no flip-flops, for safety. All cleanup supplies and water will be provided. Visit Yuma is proudly sponsoring the morning's energy, providing complimentary donuts and coffee for all volunteers. We hope you join us. For more information on how to get involved, please visit us on Facebook by searching Friends of the Lower Colorado River. And that's our What's Going On event. Well, we are at the conclusion of today's Yuma Sun program. This is your Sun Sounds of Arizona volunteer broadcaster, Mary Wiegand. Thank you for tuning in today for the Yuma Sun. 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The Wall Street Journal is next on Sun Sounds of Arizona. Have a wonderful day.
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2: 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I'm Maureen Reed with the Disability Minute. The Chicago Lighthouse, the Illinois Institute of Technology, and Rush University Medical Center have launched a clinical trial that may help people who are completely blind regain some light perception. The intracortical visual prosthesis, or ICVP, is a group of wireless implants approximately the size of a pencil eraser that connect directly to the brain's visual cortex. The ICVP will not restore normal vision, but it is a step in that direction. Principal investigator Dr. Philip Troik likens trial participants to John Glenn paving the way for Neil Armstrong.
3: And the experiences that they tell us will help us to shape the technology for future recipients in future systems.
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Good morning. It's Tuesday, the 26th of May, and you're listening to the Wall Street Journal here on Sun Sounds of Arizona. This is your volunteer reader and Flagstaff, Chuck Kaufman, bringing you these headlines from the front page of the Wall Street Journal. Risk premium for holding stocks over bonds vanishes. Iran talks bogged down on first steps to a deal. And Pope compares AI with biblical threat. That first headline, Risk Premium for Holding Stocks Over Bonds, Vanishes, is by Hannah Aaron Lang and Sam Goldfarb. Measure hovers at low levels not seen since the bursting of the dot-com bubble. Investors are piling into stocks at a feverish pace, but by one measure, equities look as unattractive as they did after the dot-com bubble burst. That metric is the equity risk premium, often defined as the gap between the S&P's earnings yield, the profit companies generate relative to stock valuations expressed as a percentage, and that of the 10-year Treasury note. In recent weeks, it's nearly disappeared and is hovering among its lowest levels since the start of the new millennium. In other words, a rough gauge of stocks' expected returns is only slightly higher than what ultra-safe government bonds will produce. The primary culprit? A global bond rout powered by inflation fears that's pushed Treasury yields higher. The Iran conflict and the closure of the Strait of Hormuz have lifted the price of oil roughly 60% this year and drastically altered investors' expectations for interest rate cuts, once considered a given in 2026. President Trump said this weekend that the U.S. and Iran were nearing a pact that would reopen the strait, though mediators said that progress toward a deal slowed on Monday. As hopes for rate cuts faded, bond yields moved higher. The yield on the 10-year note settled at 4.57% Friday, up from 3.96% just before the U.S. and Israel launched strikes against Iran in late February. Inflation concerns in the bond market have ramped up even as the mood among stock investors turned practically ebullient. Despite stock valuations that still look a bit pricey compared with history, the earnings yield for the S&P 500 based on projected earnings over the next year has dropped in recent weeks as share prices jumped and Wall Street revved up a weeks-long stock buying spree. There's a little bit of a disconnect at the moment between the bond market and the equity market, said Don Calcigni, Chief Investment Officer at Mercer Advisors. That's telling us that inflation fears are growing and valuations are stretched. Several risks are hanging over the stock market, including long-held fears that the lofty promises of the AI revolution, juiced productivity, skyrocketing profits, might not pan out after all. In a holiday-shortened week, investors will get a few updates on the health of the U.S. economy, including a consumer confidence report, earnings from retailers Costco and Dollar Tree, and the latest on the Federal Reserve's preferred inflation gauge. The difference between the S&P 500's earnings yields and that of bonds shows how much investors are compensated for the additional risk of owning one over the other. The idea is that, in the long term, stocks need to promise a higher reward than bonds. If not, the safety and predictability of the treasuries would outweigh the risk of buying shares that can lose some or all of their value. Some investors shrug off the measure, arguing it isn't very useful to compare the fixed return of a bond with the potentially unlimited upside of a company's earnings growth. They add that valuation metrics, such as the equity risk premium, when considered alone, are rarely a good reason to dump equities or hold off on buying. But in the past, measures of the major index's earnings yield relative to bond yields have proved a useful guide, particularly over a longer time horizon. The Nobel Prize-winning economist Robert Shiller, for example, has highlighted the tight relationship between his preferred risk premium measure, which adjusts past earnings for inflation, and the index's future excess return versus bonds in data going back more than a century. A notable exception has occurred recently. The S&P 500's annualized excess return over the past 10 years has been far above what would have been expected based on where Shiller's excess cape yield stood a decade ago.
The divergence underscores just how much stocks have been able to defy the normal laws of gravity in a period marked by a pandemic, inflation, and a sharp rise in interest rates. The equity risk premium fell below zero early last year when a similar combination of higher treasury yields and soaring equity valuations nudged the metric into the red. The last time the measure stayed negative for an extended period came after the dot-com bubble. The debate among equity investors now is whether stock's furious race back to records is justified by surging profits at America's largest companies. Calcigni, for one, is skeptical. To justify these prices, you're going to need to see that kind of earnings growth for a number of years, he said. I just don't think that's possible. The opposing argument is that the AI boom is just beginning and that companies will see an even bigger boost to earnings as they sell, adopt, and improve the technology, powering broader economic growth in the process. Stocks aren't cheap, but they're not horribly expensive, said Jeff Blazek, multi-asset co-chief investment officer at Neuberger, adding that his team expects a softer approach on interest rates from the Fed than the broader market has forecast. We like bonds, but we also like stocks. The stock market's recent tear has given investors few reasons for skepticism. A furious chip stock rally is back on, and the gains are spreading to speculative shares in quantum computing and space companies. But those who are optimistic for equity returns in 2026 caution that their outlook is contingent on a resolution to tensions in the Middle East. Jeff Buchbinder, chief equity strategist at LPL Financial, said that he and his colleagues have started to refer to oil prices as the chart of truth. If we're still looking at $100 oil in late summer, then the formula changes, he said. Buchbinder said he wouldn't let high valuations keep him out of a stock rally that, for now, looks perfectly reasonable. But he'll also be keeping an eye out for the two ingredients he thinks are essential to keep the good vibes going. Lower rates, more earnings. If we don't get both those things, then this stock market looks expensive, Buchbinder said. And that's risk premium per holding stocks over bonds vanishes. Next, we have an article by Benoit Facon and Summer Saeed. Iran talks bogged down on first steps to a deal. Nuclear sanctions issues are sticking points in potential accord to open strait. Progress toward a deal to end the war with Iran slowed Monday as the two sides dug in over references to the country's nuclear program and financial relief for Tehran, mediators said. The slowdown followed a weekend that began with President Trump and other administration officials saying a deal was close and ended with Trump saying he wouldn't rush to conclude an agreement that wasn't right. Tensions rose Monday as the U.S. sank two Islamic Revolutionary Guard Corps ships attempting to lay mines in the Strait of Hormuz. Iran responded by launching surface-to-air missiles at U.S. planes, prompting American attacks on missile launchers near Bandar Abbas, a U.S. official said. After the initial reports of the deal surfaced, Trump came under criticism from more hawkish members of his Republican Party, who worried that an agreement could open the Strait of Hormuz and ease the financial pressure on Iran's regime, but leave its nuclear program intact. Trump on Monday called for Arab countries and Iran to normalize their relations with Israel, a push that could give him a way to cast any limited ceasefire and shipping pact as a larger regional success story instead of a climb down. The deal with Iran will either be a great and meaningful one or there will be no deal, Trump wrote on social media. The two sides were working toward a memorandum of understanding that would end the fighting and lift constraints on shipping traffic in the Strait of Hormuz over 30 days, while setting the stage for talks about Iran's nuclear program in a second phase. Relief from sanctions would depend on progress, a senior U.S. administration official said. The U.S. is seeking clearer commitments from Iran about its nuclear program up front, while Iranian negotiators are pressing for details from the U.S. about relief from sanctions, the mediator said.
U.S. officials worry Iran will drag its feet on nuclear issues after securing some relief, the mediators said. Iranian Foreign Ministry spokesman Ismail Baghari said Monday that progress had been made on many of the issues in the talks, but that an agreement wasn't imminent. The country's top negotiators, Parliament Speaker Mohammed Bagner Ghalafbah and Foreign Minister Abbas Araghchi, traveled to Qatar to try and make progress on the sticking points, state media said. Traveling in New Delhi, Secretary of State Marco Rubio on Monday described the emerging framework as an initial bargain on the strait that could lead to a separate nuclear negotiation. They're a pretty solid thing on the table in terms of their ability to open up the strait and enter into a very real, significant, time-limited negotiation on the nuclear matter, Rubio said. And hopefully we can pull it off. A senior administration official on Sunday detailed a three-part framework in which Iran opens the Strait of Hormuz and disposes of its enriched uranium, while the U.S. unwinds its blockade in Iranian ports. Then Washington and Tehran would define terms of further talks to end the war before driving toward the permanent end of Iran's nuclear program. There is pressure on both sides to get to a deal. Trump has been eager to end a war that's unpopular at home and has raised the price of gasoline, putting pressure on consumers. Iran is eager to secure financial relief after the war, and the U.S. blockade added to the pressure of what was already a spiraling economic crisis. Gulf countries also broadly support the effort, though they worry that the U.S. could disengage before security concerns raised by Iran's bombardment of the region during the war are addressed. Mediators said Arab countries, including Saudi Arabia and the United Arab Emirates, have pressed them to include a clear clause in the Memorandum of Understanding that would ensure freedom of navigation in the Strait of Hormuz. Iran has agreed to waive fees on ships passing through the strategic waterway for the duration of the talks, but Baghi, the foreign ministry spokesman, said the country continues to assert a role managing the strait and has discussed receiving payments for it. Israel is also concerned that the U.S. could do a deal that would ease the economic and military pressure on Tehran, but tie its hands, particularly in its fight against Iran-backed Hezbollah in Lebanon. Israel is pressing its American contacts for a tougher deal with more commitments from Iran, a person familiar with the matter said. Mediator said one concern is who is calling the shots in Iran, with Supreme Leader Mojtaba Khamenei not seen or heard from since being appointed in March. Iran's Baghi pointed to the divisions in the U.S. government as well, saying that we witness frequent changes in position, he said, according to state media. Trump later said he wanted Saudi Arabia, Qatar, Pakistan, Turkey, Egypt, and Jordan to sign on to the Abraham Accords, under which countries including the UAE and Bahrain established diplomatic relations with Israel during the president's first term. He said he wanted Iran to join as well once Tehran signs the peace deal now under discussion. Egypt and Jordan already have peace treaties and diplomatic ties with Israel. Saudi Arabia was close to joining the accords before the war in Gaza, but has since insisted Israel first commit to a path to a Palestinian state. And that's Iran talks bogged down on first steps to a deal. Our next article, Pope compares AI with biblical threat. This is by Margarita Stancati and Sam Schechner, Vatican City. Pope Leo XIV warned that artificial intelligence threatens to normalize an anti-human vision and said that the concentration of immense digital power in the hands of a few private actors must be countered. The pontiff's encyclical letter, a text that's poised to define Leo's papacy, reads like a sharp warning to Silicon Valley executives and humanity more broadly about the future of civilization as new technologies rapidly advance. The risk, he said, is that humans will be reduced to mere cogs in a system driven toward ever greater efficiency. Leo used two biblical images to describe the choice humanity faces.
The primary choice is not between a yes or no to technology, but rather between constructing Babel or rebuilding Jerusalem, he wrote. In the Bible, the Tower of Babel symbolizes a top-down, grandiose project where decisions are driven by pride, profit, and a push for homogenization, the Pope suggested in his text. In the rebuilding of Jerusalem, diverse people work together to rebuild the ruined walls and establish a fraternal coexistence within them, he added. Leo's encyclical has been long awaited by policymakers, business leaders, and different faith groups who see the Catholic Church, the largest Christian denomination, as a source of ethical guidance on tech policy. In so doing, the pontiff is specifically calling out the private actors who are building the AI systems that will transform society. Leo sees the challenge of AI as a choice about its design and about who gets to make those choices, said Vincent Miller, a professor of theology at the University of Dayton in Ohio. The encyclical is inspired by the Church's thinking about what it means to be human and draws on 2,000 years of moral and social teachings. It's also the product of a decade-long dialogue between the Vatican and Silicon Valley on the ethical and social challenges posed by AI. Conversations with scientists, political leaders, and teachers led Leo to a disturbing conviction, the pontiff said Monday. Artificial intelligence needs to be disarmed, freed from a logic that turned it into an instrument of domination, exclusion, and death, he said. It must be at the service of all and of the common good. At the presentation of the encyclical, Leo was accompanied by Christopher Ola, a co-founder and safety researcher at AI firm Anthropic, which has tried to position itself as a proponent of AI safety. It is a central player in the AI landscape, showing rapid growth in its business and emerging as a flashpoint on questions of AI safety and national security. Anthropic has leaned into philosophical questions such as whether AI models experience consciousness. The company employs an in-house philosopher to help instill morality in its AI. The planned inclusion of Ola drew criticism for appearing to give Anthropic the Vatican stamp of moral approval. Vatican officials said Ola's participation wasn't intended as an endorsement, but as a gesture aimed at encouraging dialogue with the industry as a whole. Ola said that AI companies, Anthropic included, have incentives that go against doing the right thing: commercial pressure, competition, pride, and ambition. We will always be influenced by those incentives, Ola said. That's why it's enormously important that there be people outside those incentives, such as church leaders who insist on safety and who are willing to be our earnest, thoughtful critics. Meeting the Pope has become a rite of passage for new generation of tech leaders, including Anthropic's Dario Amodi, Cohere's Adrian Gomez, and top officials from OpenAI. Demis Hassabis, head of Google DeepMind, the search giant's AI arm, was in 2024 named by the Vatican to the Pontifical Academy of Sciences. Leo is adding his moral suasion to a growing backlash against the impact of AI. In the U.S. and overseas, workers are concerned about job losses. College graduates are booing commencement speakers who evoke AI. Residents are protesting energy-hungry data centers. A man threw a Molotov cocktail at the house of OpenAI's Sam Altman. That the criticism comes from the first American Pope is a rebuke for a technological revolution incubated in the U.S. and supported by President Trump, who's lashed out at the pontiff for criticizing the war in Iran. Leo's emphasis on threats to individuals, human dignity, and opposition to autonomous weapons casts him in contrast to techno-optimists, who argue that AI will usher in a productivity revolution and that the U.S. must deploy its advances militarily before rivals such as China do. AI-driven weapon systems, he wrote, risk lowering the moral threshold for the use of force and make war more feasible and less subject to human control. Last week, Trump delayed an executive order that would have created a voluntary process for testing AI models.
Leo in the encyclical said there is an urgent need to regulate AI. It's not enough to invoke ethics in the abstract. Robust legal frameworks, independent oversight, informed users, and a political system that does not abdicate its responsibility are required, he wrote. Leo has made AI a signature issue of his pontificate. Days after his election in May 2025, he told red-capped cardinals gathered in the Vatican that he chose his papal name as homage to Leo XIII, the 19th century pope, who stood up for workers against the industrial tycoons of his era. Artificial intelligence, Leo said at the time, represented the industrial revolution of the modern age and posed challenges to human dignity, justice, and labor. Titled Magnifica Humanitas, Monday's encyclical was explicitly inspired by Leo XIII's groundbreaking 1891 encyclical, Rerum Novarium, Latin for Of New Things. Both were signed on May 15th. Rerum Novarium, which backed calls for safe working conditions and against the concentrations of wealth, laid the foundation of Catholic social teaching, helping shape the politics and the welfare systems of modern Europe. It also set the stage for the Church's ambivalent relationship to capitalism. The pontiff called the prospect of mass unemployment caused by digital innovations a true social calamity. He added, "Technology is never neutral because it takes on the characteristics of those who devise, finance, regulate, and use it." Leo condemned servitude created by the technological revolution, including laborers in rare earth mines, underpaid data center workers, and young people exploited by online criminal networks. At the same time, he used the moment to apologize for the Holy See's role in legitimizing the enslavement of non-Christians until it unequivocally condemned slavery in the 19th century. This constitutes a wound in Christian memory, one from which we cannot consider ourselves detached, the Pope said. In the name of the Church, I sincerely ask for pardon. Tech industry watchers say the Pope has the power to lead a cultural change in how we think about AI and shape the ethical framework in which it should evolve. The Pope, said Glenn Weil, a faith and technology researcher, is perhaps the single most important person in the world on AI at this moment. And that's Pope compares AI with biblical threat. We'll turn now to the opinion page of the Wall Street Journal for this opinion piece by Gerard Baker. History repeats in Iran. Let's start with the most important point about the agreement President Trump is apparently about to sign with Iran. There were no good options. If we're lucky, the deal in the works may restore the status quo ante in the region. Shipping lanes reopened, negotiations over Iran's nuclear program resumed, with a regime that has been tactically degraded but looks strategically enhanced. The worst outcome, in other words, except for all the others. That's what you get when you launch a strategic expedition on a tide of hubris and ignorance. A little excursion, if you insist, will end in 4 to 5 weeks in the unconditional surrender of your enemy, an enemy so obdurate that it values its own existence far above the lives of its own people. It's unfair to blame Mr. Trump alone because this strategic failure is not new for the U.S. It's also what you get when you embroil yourself in another conflict in the greater Middle East based on a bleakly familiar combination of misjudgments, a massive underestimation of the enemy's defensive capabilities and will to resist, and a massive overestimation of your own offensive capabilities and will to prosecute a costly war to a conclusion. So yes, negotiating the best deal was the right choice. What were the alternatives? Maintain the state of blockade and siege? That would have done greater harm to the U.S. and world economy with limited chance of success. Return to the bombing campaign? More costly depletion of munitions, jeopardizing our other military commitments in exchange for repairable damage to Iran's military infrastructure. Escalation? That might have promised a more conclusive outcome, but how likely was it and at what cost? Blithe exhortations to finish the job again underestimate the level of commitment necessary to achieve the stated objectives. Opening the sea lanes, depriving Iran of its nuclear capability, degrading its infrastructure so it poses no future threat.
All this would have required extended naval warfare against an enemy entrenched in defensive and offensive posture along a 1,000-mile-long Gulf littoral, sustained amphibious operations in hostile waters, the deployment of enough ground forces to retrieve remote and well-protected nuclear material, and more forces to ensure the elimination of defensive capabilities. In short, escalation wouldn't have meant a calibrated ratcheting up of the surgical operation we've been trying to execute for the past 3 months. It would have meant all-out war against a country with a population larger than Iraq's and Afghanistan's combined, with the military and political leadership dug in to defend the regime to the last man. Could we have won? Maybe. But not at a cost most Americans would deem acceptable. It isn't unpatriotic to express skepticism about our ability to fight and win this kind of war. The accusation that voicing criticism of a campaign waged on flawed assumptions and fanciful expectations means rooting for the enemy is repugnant. Iran's regime is one of the most despicable on the planet. It has murdered Americans and threatens regional stability. It deserves to be ground into dust. But we should be able to debate the best way to defend ourselves from it without being accused of campaigning for the enemy. If Iran emerges from all this stronger, as reasonable critics fear, then those who have so enthusiastically

stabbed in the back. We know where that leads. This last point is the biggest irony of all this. Since George H.W. Bush's resounding success in expelling Iraq from Kuwait in 1991, we've been stuck in a repeat pattern of wild oscillations between overconfidence and hypercaution. Successive presidencies have ridden a swinging pendulum between hubris and timidity. Bill Clinton's pusillanimous response to al-Qaeda's terrorist attacks on the American embassies in Africa and the USS Cole emboldened our enemies and led more or less directly to the criminal tragedy of September 11, 2001. George W. Bush pushed the pendulum the other way and assumed an easy victory over Iraq in 2003. Barack Obama's diffidence gave us his red line disaster in Syria in 2013. Joe Biden's short-sighted aversion to even limited military engagement resulted in the calamity of the Afghanistan withdrawal in 2021. Between those last two, Donald Trump seemed finally to have achieved equilibrium with prudent intervention where necessary while avoiding unnecessary wars. George Santayana's famous observation about history has been absorbed into the bloodstream of popular thought. Those who don't learn from it are doomed to repeat it. But what are we to make of those who seem to have learned the lessons and then went and repeated the mistakes anyway? That's History Repeats in Iran, an opinion piece by Gerard Baker. 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Our next articles are from the Business and Finance section of the Wall Street Journal, where we find these headlines. Oil prices drop on U.S.-Iran talks. Apparent merger portends more deals for sector. And India draws giants to grocery race. Our first article is by Caitlin McCabe. Oil prices drop on U.S.-Iran talks. Investors skeptical of deal after seeing endless loop of whipsaw headlines. The prospect of a possible peace deal with Iran sent oil prices falling and stock gauges around the world climbing Monday. The most actively traded Brent crude oil futures slid roughly 7% to $93.42 a barrel, the lowest since mid-April. That helped pull European bond yields lower as inflation worries cooled. Stock indexes in Asia and Europe jumped, with the Nikkei gaining about 3% for a record close. Tech-focused NASDAQ 100 contracts rose 1.4% to lead U.S. stock futures higher, with futures tied to the Dow Jones Industrial Average and S&P 500 up both around 1%. U.S. and U.K. stock and bond markets were closed for the holidays. The weekend brought another stretch of whipsaw headlines for traders starting Saturday when President Trump announced the near finalization of a pact with Iran that would reopen the Strait of Hormuz. He followed that on Sunday by saying he had informed his representatives not to rush into a deal and that the U.S. blockade on Iranian shipping would remain until an agreement is signed. On Monday, he wrote in a social media post that negotiations were proceeding nicely, though mediators said progress had slowed as both sides dug in over references to Iran's nuclear program and financial relief for Tehran. A full reopening of the Persian Gulf would remove a substantial overhang on the global economy. Prices for energy and fertilizer shot higher after the war began, feeding through to higher inflation around the world. That forced the Federal Reserve and other central banks to reverse course on interest rate cutting campaigns, with markets expecting higher benchmark rates instead. In theory, those trends could reverse when ships stuck in the Gulf start sailing again. Still, investors and market strategists greeted news of a potential peace pact with skepticism.

Marxism. Monday's moves were a story they'd seen before, and any benefits for a deal could take months or longer to play out. Just seems to be an endless loop of Charlie Brown and Lucy with a football, said Michael Every, global strategist for economics and markets at Dutch lender Rabobank. Every single time it's, oh, this time is the breakthrough, this time the energy will flow, and at any one given time could be right, but so far, repeatedly, it hasn't been. Even after weeks of war-driven market swings, Monday's move stood out. Brent crude futures haven't settled below $100 since late April, though they still are more than $20 a barrel more expensive than before the war. The yield on Germany's benchmark 10-year government bond, which has climbed steadily on rising interest rate hike expectations, sank below 3% to trade near its lowest level in more than 6 weeks. With many traders in the U.S. and Europe away from their desks for holidays, trading volumes were lighter than usual Monday. Moves across financial markets could be tempered by real-world realities. Bottlenecks will remain in the Strait, and shippers have said they would need to see an extended period of calm before they feel comfortable sailing through. That means energy prices won't immediately return to their pre-war levels, said Thomas Matthews, head of markets in Asia-Pacific for Capital Economics. Even if the Strait reopens soon, some of the effects on energy prices and monetary policy will persist for a bit, he said. Another factor holding back a potential Iran deal rally. Stock markets are already at or near records following a ferocious tech-driven rally that sent the S&P 500 up nearly 18% from its wartime low. There's definitely still room for a bit more of a rally in bonds and equities if a deal is finally confirmed, Matthews said. And that's oil prices drop on U.S.-Iran talks. Our next article, apartment merger portends more deals for sector. This is by Rebecca Picchiato. A mega merger agreement last week to create America's largest apartment owner followed years of sluggish industry profits and a rent slowdown. Now the deal looks like the beginning of greater consolidation for the struggling apartment sector. Avalon Bay Communities and Equity Residential's $69 billion agreement to combine firms is a most extreme sign of landlords rushing to cut costs and impress Wall Street, while their market capitalizations languish below the actual value of their properties. They need to get bigger is the same for large public apartment owners and smaller ones, said Jonathan Morgan, co-chief executive of Morgan Properties, the second largest apartment owner in the U.S. Everyone is in that grow or die mode, he said. Developers' margins have been squeezed by the rising prices of materials, labor, and insurance. Higher interest rates have increased the cost of financing. At the same time, apartment rents have been flat or declining. That's mostly because of the historic oversupply of new apartments in the Sun Belt and Mountain West that's made it difficult for landlords to raise rents. Landlords are itching for the moment when supply ebbs and they can increase rents again. That's unlikely to come soon. Roughly 480,000 apartments will come online this year, and about 450,000 more a year will be delivered in the years to come, according to real estate data firm Yardi Matrix. Real estate's getting very little respect on Wall Street, said John Burns, CEO of John Burns Research and Consulting. So you're going to see more combinations so they can get more respect from investors. Merging with a rival offers one of the few quick fixes to the bottom line. Avalon Bay and Equity Residential expect to save $175 million in costs within 18 months after the merger closes later this year. The combined firm is poised to become by far the largest apartment owner in the market, with more than 180,000 units across the country, surpassing the current leader, Graystar Real Estate Partners, which has about 119,000 units. Equity Residential and Avalon Bay have more than 20,000 homes in various stages of development and planning, and they expect that pipeline to grow even more. The combined company will be run by Avalon Bay CEO Benjamin Shaw.
By merging, the firm said they hope to rely less on pricey debt and instead use more of their own revenue to finance projects. They also want to trim costs by providing their own property insurance, combining their data, and using artificial intelligence more. "We're going to have a lower cost of capital than anyone else," said Equity Residential CEO Mark Parrell, who plans to retire once the merger is completed. Avalon Bay and Equity Residential have a small presence in the Sun Belt and primarily own higher-end apartments in coastal cities such as New York, Boston, and Los Angeles. Still, they weren't immune from the rent slump and have had to offer concessions such as months of free rent to fill empty units. Avalon Bay's and Equity Residential stock returns have lagged behind other apartment real estate investment trusts for years. In an era of weak landlord pricing power, this merger is the latest in a series of deals as these firms seek scale and greater efficiencies to survive. The number of public REITs in the U.S. devoted to the apartment business has shrunk from more than 20 in the late 1990s to about a dozen today. In 2021, Independence Realty Trust and Steadfast Apartment REIT, both with a high concentration of Sunbelt apartments, combined in a $7 billion merger. Blackstone has taken a number of multifamily firms private, including AIR Communities, in 2024. Several other apartment firms have started liquidating and selling off their properties. Though the new Avalon Bay Equity Residential behemoth will be the largest owner in the country, it will still own a relatively small share of the overall market. The new company isn't expected to gain much pricing power because of this merger, but with housing affordability at the top of voters' minds ahead of the midterms, analysts are still watching to see if this move attracts antitrust scrutiny from the Trump administration. Avalon Bay's and Equity Residential's announcement didn't send either of their stocks surging, but investors are cautiously optimistic. The merger should help the company's valuation and cost of capital versus peers, Green Street Advisors analysts said. But we're not holding our breath for a sea change. The Avalon Bay Equity Residential behemoth will be the largest apartment owner in the country. That's apartment merger portends more deals for sector. Next, we have an article by Sean Lee, India Draws Giants to Grocery Race. Bengaluru, India. Neha Sharma, an accountant, was on a work call when she realized she was out of diapers for her two-year-old. While on her call, she ordered a pack from one of the lightning-fast delivery services that's cropped up in India. Minutes later, thanks to a carefully choreographed stocking and delivery process on the back end, diapers were at her doorstep, to the New Delhi mom's relief. "It's so convenient," said Sharma, 34 years old, who hops between quick delivery apps and orders at least once a day. India has become ground zero for super-fast deliveries, often in under 10 minutes, of everything from eggs to electronics, fueling a boom that's attracted billions of dollars from global companies and deep-pocketed investors. Called Quick Commerce, the sector is expanding rapidly as Amazon.com and Flipkart, a Walmart-backed e-commerce firm, compete with Indian startups. In India, the quick commerce market is forecast to reach $50 billion by 2030, up from $8 billion last year, according to a report from Deloitte and Google. That would make it about 20% of the country's total e-commerce market, compared with about 8% today. The model is now spreading beyond India. Amazon this month unveiled the expansion of 30-minute or less delivery to dozens of U.S. cities after pilot projects in Seattle and Philadelphia. The service costs $3.99 an order for Prime customers and $13.99 for others. In India, the deliveries are free for non-Prime members who spend more than 149 rupees, or about a dollar and a half. On Indian quick commerce apps, which largely don't require subscriptions, orders above $2 are generally free.
The backbone of the system is a network of tiny warehouses known in the industry as dark stores, and by Amazon as micro-fulfillment centers, scattered throughout a city with delivery radiuses averaging about 1 to 2 miles. The magic is not very complex, said Abhinav Singh, Amazon's vice president of operations for regions, including Asia-Pacific and the Middle East. It's made easy by technology. Orders pop up simultaneously on handheld devices carried by warehouse pickers and delivery drivers. Pickers pluck items from shelves in a prescribed sequence while drivers double-check bagged orders before speeding off on scooters. Spurred by concerns over road safety, the Indian government this year asked quick commerce firms to drop their 10-minute delivery guarantees. Several companies said drivers aren't penalized for delivery times exceeding 10 minutes. Singh said Amazon's drivers aren't shown the arrival time the customer sees. Some industry experts say India has many of the ingredients needed to make lightning-fast delivery viable. Dense cities, a large labor pool, and a vast customer base accustomed to buying daily essentials from neighborhood shops. The first Indian quick commerce apps launched during the COVID-19 pandemic, piggybacking off a rewiring of urban shopping habits. Amazon's quick delivery business, which it first rolled out in the southern tech hub of Bengaluru, is built on its existing logistics network, Singh said. But the speed demanded by the service required building new systems, the right locations. The challenges include selecting the right locations for the petite warehouses, often run by third-party logistics partners. These facilities range from 3 to 10,000 square feet, tiny compared with a traditional 400,000 square foot fulfillment center. A city like New Delhi may require up to 200 warehouses for a company to sustain rapid deliveries. Each micro-fulfillment center, restocked several times a day, carries a slightly different assortment of products, tailored to neighborhood demand. Fast-selling items like bread and onions are placed near the front, and less commonly ordered goods like novels are in the back. During one warehouse visit, a picker fulfilled an order of banana chips and chocolate in about 90 seconds, guided by a handheld device directing her to each shelf. Shraddha Surya, a 20-year-old product developer, said she'd been a devoted customer of quick commerce apps like Blinkit and Zepto for 3 years. "So much easier than going offline shopping," she said. "It saves you energy, time, especially when it's hot or rains." About 6,000 dark stores operate across India, with the country's 8 biggest cities accounting for 70% of warehouses for the top 5 players, according to research firm Bernstein. Homegrown startups account for most of that footprint, with Blinkit leading with over 2,200 warehouses. Some of the startups are now turning their know-how to other kinds of immediate needs. Blinkit offers the option to order an ambulance in some locations, seeking to fill a vacuum in a country where people can't count on public ambulances to arrive in time. Burning cash. But quick commerce firms are burning through cash chasing market share. Major investors like SoftBank, Temasek, and Lightspeed Ventures partners have poured money into Indian startups, including Swiggy, which runs Instant Mart, Eternal, the parent company of Blinkit, and Zepto. Amazon said last month that it plans to expand quick delivery into 100 cities across India and open more than 1,000 mini warehouses, shaking up the market in India after rapid expansion by local startups. "From the perspective of the economics of it, it's a hard one to get right," Singh said. The software behind the service helps. Amazon map efficient delivery routes using real-time traffic data and stock warehouses with products tailored to local shopping habits. Amazon's existing supply chain infrastructure could also give it an edge as it expands into smaller cities, Singh said. Waiting outside an Amazon warehouse in New Delhi, Gaurav, a
23-year-old, who goes by one name, said he often delivers to repeat customers with many trips taking only 2 or 3 minutes. After 2 years working for several quick commerce firms, he usually doesn't need the app for directions. "I know every speed breaker, every pothole," he said. "I know which buildings have elevators and which ones require the stairs." Before becoming a delivery driver, he toiled for nearly 2 years in factories, working 12-hour shifts while making about $170 a month. Now he works a 9-hour shift for Amazon, making about 50 cents an order, and takes home about $350 a month. "Compared to other jobs, we get paid decently," Gurov said. "Here, I have way more liberty and freedom. Intense competition." Charlie Linton, Asia equity portfolio manager at asset management firm 91, said, "Competition has intensified as Amazon and Walmart-backed Flipkart pushed deeper into the market, putting downward pressure on prices." Linton, whose portfolio formerly invested in Eternal and currently invests in Swiggy, said Indian firms have a head start in operating efficiently and defending dominant positions in some cities. Given India's size, he expects the market to consolidate into a handful of regional leaders. "I would expect there to be a duopoly or oligopoly," he said. "You'll see different competitors depending on which geography you go." Critics such as Aditya Suresh, head of India Equity Research for Macquarie Capital, don't see a quick commerce becoming sustainably profitable given the increasing level of competition. "Customers frequently switch between apps chasing discounts because the experience differs a little across platforms," he said. "Fierce competition squeezes prices while driving up labor and real estate costs. And unlike Uber or DoorDash, which largely act as middlemen, quick commerce firms carry the cost of leasing warehouses. Food delivery is a platform business," he said. "This is a physical inventory and real estate business." That's India draws giants to grocery race. Our next article, stock picker bet big on SpaceX early on. This is by Peter Rudiger. On the list of investors set to generate billion-dollar gains of stakes in SpaceX, one name appears twice. Gavin Baker first bet on Elon Musk's rocket maker in 2015 as a star stock picker at Fidelity Investments. At the time, SpaceX was far from a sure bet. It had suffered some high-profile failures and hadn't yet landed a rocket. Baker kept the faith in Musk's grand ambitions when he parted ways with Fidelity and launched his own hedge fund firm, Atreides Management, in 2019, buying up shares when SpaceX was still well off much of Wall Street's radar screen. Now, Baker and Fidelity are about to reap the rewards of those wagers. Fidelity and Atreides started investing in SpaceX when it was worth about $10 billion and $30 billion, respectively. The company is now eyeing a market value of $1.5 trillion or more when it goes public next month. Elon has always made investors money. He treats it like a sacred covenant, Baker said last week on the Invest Like the Best podcast. Few events have the potential to create as much wealth and liquidity for venture capitalists and stock pickers as SpaceX's listing, which advanced last Wednesday with the unveiling of its investor prospectus. That filing revealed that Antonio Gracias, chief executive of Valor Equity Partners and a longtime SpaceX shareholder and board member, owns a massive 7.3% of the company's Class A shares, mostly on behalf of funds he manages. Other likely winners from the initial public offering include Google, venture firm Founders Fund, Ron Barron's Barron Capital, and hedge fund firms Darsana Capital Partners and D1 Capital Partners. Baker, a Dartmouth College grad and former ski bum who once worked as a housekeeper at a mountain lodge in Utah, started working at Fidelity in 1999 as an analyst.
He was an early NVIDIA bull. Chief Executive Jensen Huang gave him a shout-out in a keynote address in March for being NVIDIA's first major institutional investor and one of the first mutual fund managers to assemble a big collection of startup stakes. His portfolio included pre-IPO positions in Meta Platforms and Uber Technologies. Not all were hits. Baker was also an investor in WeWork. Fidelity first invested in a $1 billion venture capital round fundraising for SpaceX alongside Google in 2015. Unlike other startups it invested in, SpaceX had no intention of going public anytime soon. Fidelity lets investors enter and exit its mutual funds every day, so owning much stock in a private company with no line of sight to a liquidity event presented risks. Fidelity received a $100 million allocation in the deal, people familiar with the matter said. Other portfolio managers there invested alongside Baker, including Will Danoff, who led Contra Fund, and Sonu Kalra, who led the Blue Chip Growth Fund. Baker's old OTC fund invested fewer dollars in the round than the Contra fund, but its SpaceX stake was a bigger share of the fund assets, according to one of the people familiar with the matter. It didn't immediately look like a home run. Months after the 2015 round closed, one of SpaceX's Falcon 9 rockets carrying an unmanned cargo capsule suffered a catastrophic failure shortly after launching, breaking into pieces over the Atlantic Ocean and putting future flights on hold. The company's prospects brightened at the end of the year when it completed its first ever controlled landing of a Falcon 9 rocket, paving the way for reusable rockets. Baker's fund and other Fidelity funds accumulated more SpaceX shares in subsequent rounds, including from current and former employees. The OTC fund spent $56 million acquiring a current stake, according to a person familiar with the matter. That stake was valued at about $2 billion, equivalent to 4.7% of its net assets in April. In 2017, Baker left Fidelity following a review into hostile workplace conduct. The spokesman for Baker said he left amicably. He launched Atreides in 2019 and immediately bought SpaceX stock again, dedicating one quarter of the firm's venture capital capacity to the position, a person familiar with the matter said. He later invested in Musk's XAI. Last year, gains on his holdings of SpaceX and XAI helped an Atreides portfolio that invests in public and private companies generate a 47% return, the Wall Street Journal previously reported. Atreides received more shares in SpaceX when the company merged with XAI earlier this year in an all-stock deal. As of April, that Atreides portfolio owned about $2.5 billion in SpaceX stock and was up about 19% on the year, the person said. That amounts to over one-fifth of the firm's roughly $11 billion in assets under management. SpaceX isn't the only IPO this year to give Atreides a performance boost. Baker made a series of investments in Cerebras in recent years, including a round last fall that his firm co-led with Fidelity that valued the chipmaker at about $8 billion. Cerebras completed a monster-sized initial public offering this month and finished its first trading day with a market value over $66 billion. And that stock picker bet big on SpaceX early on. We are just about running out of time, so I'm going to try and cover a little bit of this item from Heard on the Street, why Cartier is shining in a luxury slump. Cartier may not be the first name you think of for bargains, but the brand is benefiting from a perception that luxury jewelry offers better value for money than handbags. Richemont, the Geneva company that owns a luxury jewelry brand, said group sales rose 13% in the first 3 months of the year compared with a year ago. The war with Iran hurt its business in the Middle East in March, and the impact of the conflict on tourist flows crimped performance in Europe.
This was offset by booming demand in Japan and the Americas region, where sales rose 28% and 18% respectively. Richemont is lucky to be a big player in the corner of the luxury industry that's still growing, jewelry. Sales of brands including Cartier, Van Cleef & Arpels, and Buccellati rose 16% in the first 3 months of the year. The company didn't increase prices as aggressively as other brands during the pandemic, so has more room to maneuver today. It raised prices by around 6% over its latest financial year and still grew volumes. That suggests consumers continue to see jewelry as better value for money than other luxury goods. Shoppers can buy a Van Cleef & Arpels gold necklace for $810 or a Cartier love ring for $1,520. Finding a designer handbag under $2,000 from a major European luxury brand is tougher, although labels like Gucci and Christian Dior are trying to introduce new designs at lower prices. And that's all the time we have for why Cartier is shining in a luxury slump. You've been listening to The Wall Street Journal here on Sun Sounds of Arizona with your volunteer reader, Chuck Kaufman. 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

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I'm Kelly Pyle, your Sun Sounds of Arizona volunteer broadcaster. Today's show features articles from both the May 18th and 25th editions of People and Oprah Daily, the online newsletter. A few of the articles that I'll share today include Rita Wilson, I'm finally comfortable using my own voice. Three simple ways to reset your focus. And the life and loves of Olivia Newton-John. Rita Wilson, I'm finally comfortable using my own voice. The actress opens up about her famous family, what kept her strong through difficult times, and why she pursued a music career after three decades in Hollywood. By Ilana Kaplan, photographs by Mike Rosenthal. This is a People magazine exclusive. Rita Wilson is positively beaming. A vision in a white gown, she's cracking jokes, spontaneously breaking into song, and doling out maternal advice in between poses at her People cover shoot in the Hollywood Hills. The actress turned singer radiates the kind of carefree contentment that comes with truly knowing yourself. But Wilson, 69, only learned to move through life with such ease in recent years. I kept this quote from the sculptor Michelangelo on my bulletin board for a really long time. Someone had asked him, "How do you carve these beautiful statues out of these massive chunks of marble?" And he said, "I see the angel in the marble, and I carve until I set him free." That really resonated with me, because it felt as if that is the experience of becoming a person, becoming a woman. We spend our whole lives trying to shape ourselves, Wilson says. Not that we're trying to become different people, but we're trying to become more who we are and get rid of the things that are not essential, that don't matter, that aren't really us, and move forward. A Los Angeles native known for her roles in 90s films like Sleepless in Seattle and Now and Then, Wilson decided in her 50s to pursue her lifelong passion for music as a second act. And that Michelangelo quote served as a foundation for her new album, Sound of a Woman, out now, which was inspired by love, loss, and her family with her husband, Tom Hanks. As she releases her most personal record to date, she says, "I feel like I've only just really gotten to the point where I'm finally comfortable using my own voice." Wilson's second act can be traced back to 2006, when she read an interview with Oprah Winfrey. It was saying people don't know what it is that they want, and if you know what it is that you want, you can take the steps to make those things happen. I always had a real discomfort wanting anything. It always felt to me like I had enough. I had so many blessings, says Wilson, who is mom to actor sons Chet, 35, and Truman, 30, with Hanks, 69, and is also stepmom to actor Colin, 48, and writer E.A., 43, from Hanks' first marriage. "I had my health, I had my family, I had my kids, I had my parents, and it felt egregious to want something else." At the time, Wilson already had a decades-long film and TV career. A scene-stealing actress, she'd played beloved roles, from Susie,
the sister of Hank's character in 1993's Sleepless in Seattle, and the neurotic but nurturing adult version of Chrissy in the 1995 rom-com Now and Then, to Frasier Crane's mother in a 2001 flashback episode of Frasier. But on her 50th birthday in 2006, she received sage advice from a friend, the late Sleepless in Seattle writer-director Nora Ephron, in the form of a champagne toast. She said, "I'm here to tell you the great things that great things happen after the age of 50. Ephron herself didn't direct her first film until she was 51. "It was so inspiring to me," Wilson says. "I never forgot that when I started getting into music, because I was in my 50s, if Nora could do it, I could do it." She was energized. "I started playing the what if game. What if I wanted something? What if I allowed myself to want something? What would that be?" she recalls. "And it was music. It was my first love as a kid." She decided to seriously follow her dreams when, while starring as Roxy Hart in Chicago on Broadway in 2006, she met songwriter and former American Idol judge Kara DioGuardi. She said, "Okay, I'll write your first songs with you," which she did, Wilson recalls. "And that opened up the world of songwriting. I just kept writing because I knew that if I kept doing it, I would get worse at it." Since releasing her debut album, AM/FM, in 2012, Wilson has played the Grand Ole Opry, performed for President Barack Obama, and even released a duets record featuring icons including Willie Nelson, Smokey Robinson, and Tim McGraw. Now she's sharing her most revealing music to date with Sound of a Woman, her sixth studio album, on which she reflects on the transformative phases of a woman's life. "I don't think that Taylor Swift or Sabrina Carpenter have anything to worry about. I'm not coming for them," Wilson quips. "But I have things that I can say that are different than the things they may want to say." The stories, she notes, are not just her own, but the experiences her girlfriends have endured. A notoriously private star with a high-profile family, Wilson takes her emotions off mute on the new album. "Sometimes in music, you can say things that would be harder to say if you were just trying to talk about them," she says. "One minute you're in love with him, the next you wish he'd die. Sometimes leaving would be easier than staying." Wilson, who has been married to Hank since 1988, sings on the new country track Marriage. While those particular lyrics are meant to be funny, the track is a meditation on making a commitment to your spouse, says Wilson, who celebrated her 38th wedding anniversary or 110 dog years in Hollywood, she jokes, on April 30th. "You're not the same person you were when you got married. Who you are physically, who you are emotionally, spiritually, is very different than who you are 10, 20, 30 years later. It's really the ability to grow and change and evolve together and support each other over time. I look at my husband and I still see him the way we were when we were 20. But at the same time, I know that we're not. And I'm so grateful for that huge chunk of time that we've had together." As for what keeps their relationship solid all these years later, it's simple.
Never go to bed mad, she says. You don't want to wake up in the morning and have that lingering feeling. So whatever it is, resolve it before you go to bed. Oh, and her one other deep secret behind their marital bliss? Shared bathroom, Wilson says. That's where you download the day. Hanks has been by Wilson's side in sickness and in health, including her 2015 breast cancer diagnosis and the bilateral mastectomy she subsequently underwent. The experience inspired her bluesy song, Whose Body Is This?, in which she ponders the paradox of inherently knowing the strength of your body while simultaneously finding it unrecognizable. It was a very different relationship because these parts of your body that had been there for you in such a beautiful way were gone. It was interesting to look at my body in that way and see it, understand what is missing, but also understand what my body could do to keep me healing, keep me healthy, and have that appreciation for it, says Wilson, who adds that she's grateful for modern procedures and reconstructive surgery. I like to say that I've finally gone to Hollywood and I have some implants. It's pretty good. Throughout her album, Wilson sings with the wisdom that comes only with time and age. Your mother was inspired by her mom, Dorothy, who died in 2014 after living with Alzheimer's, and how losing her changed her relationship with her own children. Even though she was my best friend, and I thought I had asked her everything that I could possibly want to ask her, still, there's things I wish I had asked her that I wish I had known, Wilson says. And for my kids nowadays, I'm probably a bit more unfiltered with them. I just tell them things all the time, and we usually get a lot of laughs out of it. But it's really that desire to just feel that you're really known, that there's no barriers to being with your family and with your children in that way, so that you can be honest and just have those conversations. Because you never know. Raising a family in the glare of the spotlight comes with its own special challenges and her family's ups and downs, including Running Point star Chet's past struggles with substance abuse and EA's claims that her biological mother was abusive have made headlines over the years. But Wilson has faced their trials with conviction. I have a very strong faith, she says. I really had to believe when things were tough that I would be okay. That optimism has brought clarity. I really know who I am, says Wilson, contemplating the current chapter of her life and conjuring a metaphor using the blankets her mother used to crochet. All of the experiences that I've had that have led me to this point are part of every stitch and every hook that pulls through that cotton that makes the pattern that then you piece together that makes the blanket. She pauses. I feel like I'm able to see more of the blanket now than I used to be able to see. The loves of her life. Unbreakable bond. Wilson says her new album is an homage to her late mom, Dorothy. Always and forever. There's something so beautiful about the commitment, Wilson says, of her marriage to Hanks in 1988. Family portrait. Wilson, with daughter-in-law Samantha Bryant, stepson Colin Hanks, son Chet,
stepdaughter EA and son Truman in 2020. Songs of My Life. Go To Mood Booster. Uptown Funk, Mark Ronson featuring Bruno Mars. Can you just sit in a chair when that song comes on? You can't. You've got to get up. You got to sing. Best Song to Cry To. Goodness of God, CeCe Winans. When she does this song live, I can't not cry. Everything about it is perfect. Best Song for Date Night. Knocks Me Off My Feet, Stevie Wonder. It just feels beautiful and romantic, and you want to feel like you're knocking someone off their feet and they're knocking you off your feet. Best Song to Get Out Your Rage. You're No Good, Linda Ronstadt. It's empowering to me. You're no good, and I fell for you, and I've moved on, and it just feels good. Like you're taking your own power back. Best Wedding Song, Thinking Out Loud, Ed Sheeran. It's totally romantic, but it's about the love you have for the person today, and also the love you will have when the person is older, the inherent belief that this will be a long marriage. Hollywood Highlights. Sleepless in Seattle, 1993. Wilson scored laughs opposite Victor Garber, Ross Malinger, and Hanks. Now and Then, 1995. We have stayed friends over the years, Wilson says of co-star Demi Moore. Raise Your Voice, 2004. She played Hilary Duff's mom in the teen musical. Girls, 2013 to 2017. She played the mother of Allison Williams' Marnie on Lena Dunham's HBO comedy drama. Too Much, 2025. She co-stars with Megan Stalter, Rhea Perlman, and Dunham on the Netflix series. The Last Thing He Told Me, 2026. Wilson joined her former real-life neighbor, Jennifer Garner, for season 2 of the Apple TV drama. This has been Rita Wilson. I'm finally comfortable using my own voice. A People Magazine exclusive. Sally Field, Stories Behind the Scenes. 6 decades into her celebrated career, the Oscar winner opens up about memories she'll never forget and co-stars who lit the way. By Andrea Mandel, this is from People Magazine. When Sally Field broke out as the fresh-faced Gidget in a TV role she won at 17, America quickly embraced her carefree California surfer. But stronger currents churned beneath the surface. There was a part of me that was very much like Gidget. I knew how to make people laugh, but there was a darkness that was yet to be explored, says Field. Field, who's now starring in the Netflix movie Remarkably Bright Creatures, would relentlessly probe deeper places over the next 6 decades, cementing her place in Hollywood history with 2 Oscar wins, 3 Emmys, and a Tony nomination. All of it was hard won and a sharp turn from her sunny start. But Field, 79, always yearned for more. Raised in Encino, California, by her actress mother, Margaret, and a stepfather who was physically and verbally abusive, she felt pressured into signing on to the cheesy sitcom, The Flying Nun, after Gidget's 1-season run. I had just turned 19,
I didn't want to be a nun. She wore the habit for 3 incredibly difficult years, brightened by the birth of her first child, Peter, with then-husband Stephen Craig. "This little baby certainly saved my life," she says, "because I said to myself, if I could take care of him, I could take care of me." After the show ended, Field found she couldn't get in the room to audition for roles. She found her groove learning method acting at the famed Actor's Studio. The classes were a hot ticket. Everybody used to come. It was packed. You couldn't get in, she recalls. One famous attendee, Jack Nicholson, sang her praises to the casting director for 1976's Stay Hungry, and that small role launched her to bigger ones, including 1977's Smokey and the Bandit. "Burt Reynolds called me and wanted me to look at the script," she recalls. "He said, it's really awful, but we're going to fix all of it because we'll just make it up as we go along." She and Reynolds co-starred in 4 movies and had a tumultuous on-and-off romance, which deteriorated after Field got the script for 1979's union drama Norma Rae. Reynolds didn't want her to do it. "He called the character a whore and threw the script at me," she says. "He wanted to control me." On the set, Field began to fully explore the trauma of her childhood. "I asked director Marty Ritt, how angry can I be here? He said, how angry are you? And I said, angry. And so that was the first time I was ever really able to learn how to tap into my own rage on film," says Field, who won her first Oscar. Deeply emotional work became her calling card. And today, the icon, a grandmother of 5, is as resilient as she is an open book. "There's one type of role that's still easy to turn down," she says. "I never take to stories about women that are trying to find a man. I didn't like it then, and it doesn't appeal to me now. Because I think women are about so much more. Life is so much more complicated than that." Robin Williams' kindness. While making 1993's Mrs. Doubtfire, Field got word that her father, Richard, was dying following a massive stroke. Minutes after having to say goodbye by phone, Field was called back to set. Hearing the news, Robin Williams immediately became protective. Robin turned around and said, "That's it for the day, guys. Ms. Field's going home." And he walked me out. That was Robin. A close bond. Field says her older brother Richard, now a scientist, was my everything. This early chapter of my life was a diamond part of my childhood. Gidget. The wholesome 1965 sitcom capitulated Field to fame. "I was always kind of a recluse," she says, "but on set I felt at home." The Flying Nun. Field calls making the outlandish 1967-70 sitcom depressing. Norma Rae. "Standing in her shoes, I could feel my body getting stronger," says Field. Smokey and the Bandit. She and her 1977 co-star, turned lover, Burt Reynolds, had a very complicated relationship. Steel Magnolias. The cast adored each other, says Field, including Olympia Dukakis, Shirley MacLaine, Dolly Parton, and Julia Roberts. Absence of Malice. Field relished making the 1981 thriller with Paul Newman.
I loved him just to pieces. I stayed friends with him forever. Forrest Gump. Field played Tom Hanks' love interest in 1988's Punchline. Then he called her personally to ask her to play his mom across decades in 1994's Forrest Gump. Brothers and Sisters. Producers of the 2006 to 2011 family drama started to let me write my character because none of the writers were an older woman, notes Field. Lincoln, she gave a rare audition in full costume with Daniel Day-Lewis to land the 2012 role. Field Family Album. They are my support system, and I am theirs as well, says Field of her sons. Peter, 56. Sam, 38, from her second marriage to Alan Greisman, and Eli, 53. This has been Sally Field, Stories Behind the Scenes, from People Magazine. You are listening to Sun Sounds of Arizona with your volunteer broadcaster, Kelly Pyle, and this is the Women's Hour. The surprising health risk of grudges and the habit that may help. Letting go isn't always easy, but research shows forgiveness can boost your well-being over time. By Corin Miller, published April 6, 2026, from Oprah Daily. A new study that looked at over 200,000 people across 23 countries

process rather than a one-time, all-or-nothing decision. Some things in life are easier to let go of than others. So it makes sense that you'd reach a certain point in adulthood with a few grudges under your belt. After all, it's a very common response when you're hurt. But while holding a grudge is never fun, new research suggests it might actually be holding you back from a happier, healthier you. The findings don't mean that you have to let everything slide in life, but they do make a solid case for rethinking who you consider a mortal enemy going forward, if only to support your health. And of course, to put better vibes out into the world. Here's what the study found, plus what mental health experts suggest to lower your level of grudginess going forward. What did the study find? The study, published in NPJ Mental Health, analyzed data from the Global Flourishing Study, focusing on nearly 208,000 people across 23 countries. As part of the study, participants were asked how often they forgave people who had hurt them. This helped the researchers determine a person's level of dispositional forgiveness, which is how likely they are to forgive others across time and different situations. About a year later, the participants completed a second survey that assessed 56 well-being outcomes across different domains of life, including psychological well-being, social well-being, social and psychological distress, and physical health. After crunching the data, the researchers discovered that a tendency to forgive others was linked to small improvements in a range of well-being areas. The exact amount varied by type of well-being, but a tendency to forgive was most consistently linked to better psychological and social well-being. People who were more forgiving also reported higher levels of optimism, a better understanding of their purpose in life, and higher levels of satisfaction in their relationships. What if you can't forgive someone? Not exactly. Forgiveness is not usually an all or nothing process, says Richard G. Cowden, PhD, lead study author, a psychologist, and research scientist with the Human Flourishing Program at Harvard University and the Department of Epidemiology at the Harvard T.H. Chan School of Public Health. Instead, he recommends thinking of forgiveness as a capacity that grows over time and with practice. Even if someone is still struggling with unresolved hurts, they may already have benefited from the forgiveness they have experienced in other situations, he says. Struggling to forgive in some instances does not necessarily exclude a person from the potential benefits of forgiveness. Rather, it may reflect the reality that forgiveness is often challenging and can unfold gradually and unevenly across different experiences and relationships. Even people with high levels of dispositional forgiveness may struggle to forgive others in some situations, points out Hilary Amon, PSYD, a clinical psychologist at the Center for Anxiety and Women's Emotional Wellness. It may depend on the severity of the offense or the relationship with the offender, she says. The takeaway: holding grudges can be bad for both your physical and mental health, Amon says. People that tend to hold grudges also tend to carry more anger and stress. They may also have a more negative outlook on life. When you combine

0: Find those emotions and thinking styles. It can raise the odds you'll have anxiety and depression, she says. In turn, chronic anxiety, anger, stress, or depressive symptoms can lead to higher levels of cortisol, higher blood pressure, and muscle tension, Amon says. With that said, Cowden understands that forgiveness isn't always easy. It is important to acknowledge that and not put too much pressure on ourselves to get there quickly, he says. Forgiveness often feels more natural when people treat it as a process rather than a one-time, all-or-nothing experience. This has been The Surprising Health Risk of Grudges and the Habit That May Help, from Oprah Daily. Three Simple Ways to Reset Your Focus. Biology and life conspire to make us sleep and distracted at work. Here's How to Lock Back In, by Michelle Ross, published April 23rd, 2026. This is from Oprah Daily. Here it is again, like clockwork, the post-lunch crash. Your brain, which was firing on all cylinders at 10 a.m., now resembles a browser with 33 tabs open. You have so many things left on your to-do list, and yet you can't stop staring at a friend of a friend's vacation pics on Instagram. Turns out that scatterbrained feeling is a collision of biology and modern life. Most of us hit a predictable dip in alertness around 1 to 3 p.m., says Sanam Hafiz, PSYD, a neuropsychologist and the founder and director of Comprehend the Mind, a psychology practice in New York City. Your body temperature naturally dips a bit in mid-afternoon, she says, signaling to your brain that it's time to rest, even though your employer likely lacks a siesta policy. On top of that, most of us are overstimulated, underslept, and eating lunches that spike and crash our blood sugar, which makes the whole thing significantly worse, she says. Plus, you're likely juggling way too much. Another reason we lose focus during the day is the fact that we're cognitively overloaded from all the work we've been doing, especially if it requires a lot of task switching across meetings, emails, and multiple streams of communication, says Tommy Wood, PhD, a neuroscientist and the author of The Stimulated Mind. At a certain point, your brain can't keep up and it short circuits. But you don't need to move to Spain. Try these expert-vetted ways to lock back in for the rest of the day. 1. Turn on the cold water. Hafiz says splashing some cold water on your face and wrists is one of the fastest ways to reset your nervous system and get some pep in your step. It slows your heart rate and sharpens alertness almost immediately, she says. No caffeine required. Maybe just a quick makeup touch-up. 2, pop some gum. Per Hafiz, chomping on a stick of gum can help you concentrate. Chewing increases blood flow to the prefrontal cortex, which is the part of your brain responsible for focus and decision-making, she says. Bonus points if it's peppermint flavored, as the herb may increase blood flow to the same region of the brain. Just the aroma can enhance alertness, processing speed, and memory. 3, drop the F-bomb. Feeling fuzzy? Wood suggests cursing like you mean it. loud swearing has been shown to improve performance, as well as mood and memory, compared to shouting neutral or nonsense four-letter words, he says. Why? He says it's likely due to increased arousal. Psychology speak for feeling more energized and activated. It also doesn't hurt that a few strategic curses can cut the tension and make you laugh, lightening your mental load so you can get back to work. If you're worried about offending deskmates or HR, Hafiz suggests jotting down what's on your mind, your to-do list, worries, errands, etc. Your brain actively burns energy trying to hold on to all of it in the background. So getting it out of your head and onto paper essentially frees up working memory, she says. Think of it as closing a few tabs in your mental browser to deal with later on. You have been listening to 3 Simple Ways to Reset Your Focus from Oprah Daily. The Life and Loves of Olivia Newton-John. The late superstar was much more than nice and stronger than fans ever knew, a new book reveals. By Janine Rubenstein. This is a People Magazine exclusive. Throw out a positive cliche, and Olivia Newton-John almost certainly fits the bill. The voice of an angel, a smile that lights up a room, the type to give you the shirt off her back. But by all accounts, the real woman was anything but a cliche. I always thought she got a bit of a bum rap by being labeled nice. Her friend, Australian journalist Neil McMahon, says in A Little More Love, Matthew Hild's new biography of the late icon. It was a bit of a shallow word to describe her. There was a real depth and substance and roundness and genuineness to her that you sort of walked away thinking, wow, and everyone felt it. It didn't matter who you were. Hild's new book delves deep into the world of Newton-John, who died of breast cancer in 2022 at age 73. Stitching together new and archival interviews with some of her closest friends and colleagues, Hild charts her journey from a painfully shy girl growing up in England and Australia to a beloved entertainer. I witnessed how welcoming her voice was. Her longtime accompanist, Dane Bryant, tells People. Every audience member felt that she was singing just to them. Newton-John won her earliest fans while touring in the UK. After her 1973 breakout hit, Let Me Be There, earned her a Grammy and a Country Music Association Award in 1974, she became a household name in 1978 with the global smash hit release of Grease. The 50s-set musical rom-com made her synonymous with the saccharine turned sexy Sandy, and she stayed close with co-star John Travolta for the rest of her life. While some say sparks once flew between the pair, Newton-John's more substantial romances read like hit movie scripts of their own. She fell for her first husband, Matt Latanzi, with whom she had daughter Chloe, who's now 40, on a film set. Later, her boyfriend Patrick McDermott went missing at sea in 2005. She found lasting love in 2008 when she married John Easterling, who remained steadfast by her side after she announced in 2017 that her breast cancer had gone into remission in the early 90s, had returned. Her friends say her dogged optimism and altruism throughout that painful ordeal proved the true depth of her character and kindness. She was just an angel of mercy, her longtime hairstylist, Martin Samuel, tells People. She had so many blessings, but she didn't deserve a lot of the stuff life threw at her. Below, in excerpts from A Little More Love, friends share stories behind the scenes of her remarkable journey. She nearly had a romance with John Travolta. In 2018, Didi Khan, who played Frenchie in Grease, told journalist Stephanie Nolasco that she thought that Travolta had been genuinely attracted to Olivia and that the chemistry between the two in the movie was real. Recalling an alternate ending that was filmed for the movie, when Danny and Sandy engaged in a juicy kiss, Khan said, "They weren't acting at that moment. It was real. It really was." More than 20 years after Grease was filmed, a musician who had been married to a Scientologist joined Olivia's band and became friends with her. He said that Olivia and Travolta were very, very close, almost that close. He also recalls a conversation that he once had with her. "Can I ask you a personal question?" she said to him, "because you were married to a Scientologist." "Sure," he replied. "Obviously, you know John is a Scientologist." "Oh, yes. I know the Church of Scientology really reveres him as a very valuable follower," Olivia said. "If I had married John, would he have expected me to become a Scientologist?" "It would not have been mandatory, but it would have been encouraged, put it that way." "Thank you," Olivia replied. "That's all I want to know." She tried to support friend and fellow musician Karen Carpenter, who died in 1983. Everyone was feasting on lobster and caviar, with the exception of Karen, who was separated from Thomas Burris by then and was staying in Manhattan for treatment for anorexia nervosa. She was sick. She was very sick. Stephanie Spruill, a singer who worked with both women, sadly recalls, "Olivia was trying to get her to eat. It was bad." In mid-November 1982, Karen Carpenter, against the advice of her therapist, ended her treatment for anorexia nervosa in Manhattan and returned home to Los Angeles. She lived in a 3,000-square-foot penthouse in Century City, where Olivia visited her often over the years. Karen made visits to Olivia's home in Malibu, too. Olivia's friend and at that time neighbor, Stephen Sinclair, recalls seeing her there a number of times. Olivia, he recalls, tried just so hard, tried and tried to help her along and was a good friend to her. And she was a lovely girl, and every time I saw her, she was thinner. In her memoir, Olivia wrote, "The last time I saw her, we were both staying at the Drake Hotel in New York, and she looked so much better," Olivia told Karen's biographer, Randy L. Schmidt, that she had been driving on a freeway in Los Angeles on February 4th, 1983, when she heard on the radio that Karen had passed away earlier that day. "It was a terrible shock," Olivia told Schmidt. She had been on her way to a business lunch, and upon arriving and sitting down, she just burst into tears. Olivia also told Schmidt that she and Karen had made plans to meet for lunch the next day. She met her first husband, actor Matt Lattanzi, when he was a dancer in her 1980 film Xanadu. He was 20. She was 31. Martin Samuel saw the relationship between Olivia and Matt develop on the set of Xanadu. They just fell in love, and it was, you know, beautiful, he says. It had to be kept secret. No one knew on the production at all. And so we used to, in those days at Universal, they still had those little cottages where the actors and actresses would be instead of trailers, all self-contained. And so Livy used to have her hair and makeup done in there a lot of the time. That would be first thing in the morning. And we used to kind of have to get Matt in to say hi and things like that without people seeing, without people knowing. Just, you know, us, the little team that were with her. Before the filming of Xanadu was completed, Matt was secretly spending most nights with Olivia in her suite at the Beverly Wilshire Hotel. "She is so optimistic," said Matt Lattanzi in 1993, "that I can only be optimistic too." Her ordeal, after her first breast cancer diagnosis, became an ordeal for him as well. "I can't tell you how much this has weighed on me," he told London journalist Fiona McIntosh. "I've had my moments of weakness. I feared for her in my heart. I got depressed for her." They divorced in 1995 after 10 years of marriage and welcoming daughter Chloe. Olivia told interviewer Mia Friedman, "Because I was older than Lattanzi, I think I always had a slight knowing that it may not last forever because he was going to get his manhood. And, you know, it's kind of normal that he might want to explore life or that it may not work. I didn't want that to happen. But I think in the back of my mind, maybe there was a knowingness." She dated Patrick McDermott, a cameraman, until his mysterious disappearance off the California coast in 2005. Patrick didn't always travel with Olivia, particularly when she went to Australia. After all, he had a job and a son in Los Angeles. The Australian journalists, Neil McMahon, who became a friend of Olivia's, and Gerard Wright noted in 2005 that Olivia and Patrick did not have a traditional relationship, something friends are at pains to point out. One friend of hers told the journalists, on the condition of anonymity, "Olivia tours 6 months of the year, so they aren't in constant contact like a lot of other couples." Olivia was still in Melbourne when she learned the news, which the Los Angeles Times would summarize with the headline, "Man missing since fishing trip is sought. Performer Olivia Newton-John's close friend has been missing since July 1st, when he was to return from an overnight excursion." As press reports began suggesting that Patrick had been depressed and heavily in debt, Olivia contacted security expert Gavin Debecker. He sent a couple of his private investigators to Mexico, armed with a list of places there that Olivia remembered Patrick having talked about. They came up empty. What the press didn't know, however, and what Olivia didn't reveal until she wrote her memoir, was that she and Patrick had always had an on-again, off-again relationship. And at the time of his disappearance, they had recently agreed that they were off again, although she hadn't made any final decision to break up with him. Chong Lim, a music director and record producer who worked with Olivia for over 20 years, recalls that she had told him of some problems in her and Patrick's relationship. I think there will always be a question mark, Olivia told a journalist in 2009. I don't think I will ever really be at peace with it. According to Olivia's friend, Leona Boyd, she thought he'd been killed. She thought he drowned. She didn't believe all the rumors about the sightings in Mexico. She said, no, I don't believe that. After announcing in 2017 that her cancer had returned and spread, she continued performing and fundraising for the Olivia Newton-John Cancer and Wellness Center to help others. The last 2 or 3 years were very painful for Olivia, her nephew Emerson Newton-John told Michelle Manelis in 2024, but she was very strong about it. He also told Manelis of a visit that he paid to Olivia at her ranch in 2021. They were sitting together outside with no one else around, and she put her head on his shoulder and started sobbing. It was sad, Emerson said. I realized at that moment she's ready. Excerpted from A Little More Love, The Life and Legacy of Olivia Newton-John, copyright 2026 by Matthew Hild, with permission from Bloomsbury Academic. The men in her life. John Travolta. Of course, it's none of your business, Travolta once told a prying Joan Rivers of the romance rumors about him and close friend Newton-John in 1977. Matt Lattanzi. Though Newton-John and her first husband split amid reports of his infidelity, he later married Cindy Jessup, their babysitter, and the exes remained friends. Patrick McDermott. Newton-John never believed that her ex, who went missing at sea in 2005, faked his own death. John Easterling. The star's widower and her daughter, Chloe, continue her mission to help cancer patients and fund new research through onjfoundationfund.org. This has been a People Magazine exclusive, The Life and Loves of Olivia Newton-John. Thank you for joining us today for the Women's Hour. My name is Kelly Pyle, and I'm your Sun Sounds of Arizona volunteer broadcaster. I hope you enjoyed the show today, and we'll make plans to join us again next week for another interesting and entertaining collection of articles from women's magazines. And don't forget, you can take Sun Sounds with you. You can stream as well as access shows on demand on our new Sun Sounds of Arizona apps for both Apple and Android phones. I hope you have a great day, and be sure to stay tuned to Sun Sounds of Arizona.
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Hi there, this is the Romance Program. I'm volunteer Jeannie Yost for Sun Sounds. I've got two stories coming up this hour. I hope you'll enjoy. The first one is from True Romance magazine called The Perfect Tree. Here's the story. How about this one? Chrissy gestured toward a towering Douglas fir with perfectly shaped limbs. I thought you wanted a Charlie Brown Christmas tree, I said, pushing the pom-pom of my Santa hat out of my eyes for what felt like the 100th time. Chrissy pulled a ratty-looking, slightly raised tissue out of her coat pocket, dabbed at her nose, and said, Well, I thought I did until I saw all these perfect trees. Now I want a huge tree, festooned with garlands. Festooned? I said, giggling. Yeah, you know, with garlands draped all over it. I know what festooned means. I've just never heard anyone use it in a conversation before. Laughing now, Chrissy persisted. Really, how much do you think this one is? I don't know. Do they sell them by height or weight? Wait, repeated Chrissy, and realizing the absurdity of my question, I started to giggle again. Height, said a deep voice behind us, shoving the furry white pom-pom out of my eyes yet again. I turned to see who spoke. Whoa, serious hotness here. He was tall with dark curly hair, dark eyes, and well-fitting jeans that accentuated his long, muscular legs. That one's about 8 feet, so probably $100. $100? Echoed Chrissy. Maybe a Charlie Brown Christmas tree would be best for me after all. You can still festoon it with garlands, I suggested, setting us both off on another round of laughter. The man squinted at us slightly, and I wasn't mistaken. He looked a bit annoyed. He said in a clipped voice, When you decide on a tree, let me know. Well, who put a bug up his so very fine ass? Chrissy asked as he walked away, and neither of us could help ogling that part of his body. Who knows, I said, shoving the damned fuzzball out of my eyes yet again. But I felt slightly deflated and foolish. The wine we'd had with dinner may have made us a bit giddy. We were probably acting obnoxious. So where's the bargain department of Big Tom's Christmas tree lot? Chrissy asked, and we headed toward a group of smaller trees. After debating until I thought my fingers would freeze and fall off, while also wanting to take off my ridiculous Santa hat, but not being able to due to the warmth it provided, Chrissy and I agreed on a slightly lopsided 5-foot tree that would look perfect in the corner of her living room. So how do we move this damn thing? Chrissy asked. I'm not sure. Maybe if you hold it at the bottom while I pull the top toward me. She was a bit too forceful, though, and the tree and I landed in a pile on the snowy parking lot. Oh, no, are you okay? Chrissy asked, running to my side. I'm fine, just wet and covered with pine needles. Let me get it. Suddenly, Mr. Grouchy Goodass was at our side, effortlessly lifting the tree off me and onto his shoulder. Chrissy hauled me to my feet, and I brushed the rapid melting snow off my butt as we followed Chrissy's tree to the front of the lot. She did an impersonation of the Christmas tree handler. What were they called?
but my good humor had dissipated as quickly as the snow had melted off my jeans. "I like your hat," said Mr. Grouchy, good ass, as Chrissy proffered her $25 for the Charlie Brown tree. "Ha ha," I said, thinking that he was making fun of my campy leopard spotted Santa hat. "No, really, I do." He smiled, and both Chrissy and I nearly dissolved into the pile of snow. A week later, I was back at the same Christmas tree lot, this time with my friend Pam. "The cheaper ones are over there." I tugged on Pam's puffy down coat. "Oh, I don't want a cheap one," Pam sniffed, and I knew it wasn't the frigid temperatures that gave her the sniffles. "I'm having a party on Christmas Eve, so I need a really nice one." "Of course," I adopted a haughty tone. "Let's go this way then." As we passed a family admiring a particularly tall tree, I noticed Mr. Grouchy Goodass with them. I admired his jeans and the somewhat snug sweater he wore under a down vest. To my embarrassment, he caught me staring and smiled. "Where's your Santa hat?" I can't believe he remembers me. "Oh, she left it in the car," Pam chimed in absentmindedly. "Some guy made fun of it last time she was here. I wanted to hide behind a large pine." "Really? That's too bad. It looked cute on her." He turned away, seamlessly resuming his conversation with the all-American family. I nudged Pam in the ribs hard just as we were out of hearing distance. "That's Mr. Goodbye Goodass," I muttered. "The guy who made fun of your hat? He didn't seem so bad." You're right about his butt, though. Pretty damned impressive," Pam said in an offhanded manner and self-absorbed as she could sometimes be. She immediately launched into an analysis of how each tree would look in her far larger and grander than Chrissy's living room. Once again, Mr. Grouchy Goodass took the money for the tree and strapped it to the roof of Pam's car. "See you later, Leopard Santa," he said as he waved us away. The next time I visited Big Tom's tree lot was just a few days later, but it was getting close to Christmas, so the lot was noticeably busier. Plus, a gentle snow was falling. Not enough to make the roads treacherous, but pretty enough to make you feel like you were in a snow globe. If you could ignore the fact that you were standing in the middle of an immense parking lot in a sprawling, anonymous shopping center in the middle of suburbia. Mr. Grouchy Goodass was strapping a tree to the top of a minivan when my friend Matt and I got out of his Prius. He nodded to me, and I could feel his gaze follow us as we walked into the lot. I was wearing my leopard Santa hat again as a sort of test to see if he really liked it or if he was secretly ridiculing me. "So that's the Christmas tree hottie you've been talking about?" Matt asked as he examined a medium-sized tree. "Yeah," I said, keeping my voice low in case Mr. Grouchy Goodass had superhuman hearing. "He does have a nice butt, but do you think Christmas tree attendants make any money?" I scrunched my nose. "Not sure. It is kind of a seasonal job, isn't it? He's here all the time, too. Maybe he's moonlighting, trying to earn extra money to buy gifts for his 5 children." "Ha ha," I said, shaking the branches of another tree and watching needles fall to the snow-covered pavement. "This one's kind of dry. You should be an expert by now. I think you're the only repeat customer." I was startled. When had Mr. Grouchy Goodass snuck up behind us?
What kind of tree are you looking for today? He continued. Matt straightened and squared his shoulders, looking almost butch. What was he doing? I'm looking for a tree about 5 feet tall, but kind of, he held his hands slightly more than shoulder width apart, wide, kind of squat. Oh, okay, said Mr. Grouchy Goodass. You're in the right general area. Any preference as to tree type? At Matt's bidding, the lot attendant began a lengthy description of the kinds of trees and their attributes and shortcomings. It was somewhat interesting. I noticed that he was well-spoken, and of course I took the opportunity to examine him more closely. No wedding ring. I had to get that out of the way first. That way I'd know if I was just window shopping or actually browsing. As usual, he wore jeans, not tight, but form-fitting enough so that one could appreciate the attribute by which he earned his moniker and a down vest with a cable-knit sweater underneath. Tonight, a watch cap covered his dark curls, but he wore it well. I loved hats, but that was a hard style to pull off. I could never wear one without feeling extremely unattractive. As if he read my thoughts, Matt said, Tierra, what do you think of this one? Tierra? Echoed Mr. Grouchy. Goodass. That's your name? He suppressed a chuckle, and I was thankful it wasn't my name, or I would have been offended. No, but we call her Tierra because of her fondness for interesting headgear. Matt explained, gesturing toward my leopard print Santa. But as I flipped the pom-pom out of my face, her name's Teresa. You don't say, Mr. Grouchy Goodass. Eyes crinkled as he looked at my hat. Yes, I'm Matt, Matt said, thrusting his right hand out in an assertive manner, but you can call her Teresa. His hand tightened and he pulled me to him in a half hug. Oh no, was he trying to make the lot attendant jealous? It was time for him to behave in his most swishy manner, not play at being my boyfriend. Pleased to meet you, Mr. Grouchy Goodass said, shaking Matt's hand. I'm Tom. Tom, does Big Tom only hire people with the same name as him? I'm Big Tom. Matt snorted and gave the former Mr. Grouchy Goodass, currently known as Big Tom, a once-over. You're not that tall, so what does the big refer to? I elbowed Matt sharply in the ribs, thankful that my Santa hat wasn't the traditional red. My face would be matching it if it were. My feet, Big Tom put one booted foot forward for us to admire. Just my feet. As he added that little aside, he turned toward me and winked. If my face got any hotter, I'd turn the Winter Wonderland parking lot into a giant puddle. His attempt at masquerading as a straight male with a Santa hat, wearing girlfriend, apparently forgotten, Matt cooed. I bet that's not all that's big. Oh, I bet that's not all that's big. Matt, I shouted, just as Big Tom was his face reddening, said, about that tree? Oh, that one is perfect. Matt pointed to the first tree we'd examined. It will look just darling with my collection of keepsake ornaments. I smiled, and Big Tom grinned at me. Shall I get the tree for you?
Matt puffed out his chest and replied, "Heck no, I can get it. I work out." I laughed as Big Tom raised his hands in an "I tried" gesture. "No problem, go ahead." Matt made a production of hoisting the tree onto the shoulder and thrusting his butt out a bit more than strictly necessary, in my opinion, at least. Smiling, I rolled my eyes behind his back. My next trip to Big Tom's Christmas tree lot came less than a week later, late in the afternoon on the day before Christmas. For some reason, I thought it might be busy, but when I pulled in the deserted lot, there were only two other vehicles, a pickup and a compact car. I wore my traditional Christmas Eve outfit, although traditional was a word only I would use to describe it. A hot pink Santa hat and matching satin skirt, trimmed with light pink velvet along the bottom, was just how I celebrated the holiday of joy and light. It always garnered attention, not always positive, but I felt like a figure skater or one of the girl elves from Rudolph the Red-Nosed Reindeer in it. As I approached the lot, Big Tom disengaged himself from conversation with a teenaged boy. "Well, Tierra, you are looking fine tonight," he said with a smile. "Where's your Santa hat?" I countered. Today, in deference to the slightly warmer temperatures, he was hatless. Running his fingers through his dark curls, he said, "Left it in my truck." "So, are you finally here to buy a tree for yourself?" No, I replied. "I actually need a kind of a big one for the nursing home where I volunteer. I hadn't been there in a while, and when I was there last night, I saw that they didn't even have a tree. How big were you thinking?" "At least 8 feet." As we walked toward the bigger trees, I suddenly felt slightly awkward. The other times I'd been here, I'd always had a friend along. No, Christmas Eve is usually pretty slow. The Saturday after Thanksgiving and all the weekends in December are pretty hectic, but now people usually have their trees. My grandparents always waited until Christmas Eve to get a tree when I was little. But Tom looked at me out of the corner of his eye. "Are you hoping for a good deal?" I flushed. No, of course not. I was just, making small talk about why I thought you'd be busier today." I see. Big Tom, thinking of him as Big Tom, was certainly an improvement over Mr. Grouchy Goodass, but it still seemed odd. "Tom," I corrected myself, "I thought you'd be with your boyfriend tonight." "What boyfriend?" "The guy you were with here the last time." "Matt?" I laughed. "Hardly. He's probably with his boyfriend tonight." Smiling in response, Big Tom, said, "I thought as much, but I wanted to double check." I looked at him expectantly, hoping he'd finish his sentence with, "Before I asked you out," but instead he just stood there, allowing the silence to grow. Finally, he grabbed a statuesque tree by its trunk. "This is a really nice tree. What do you think?" "It's lovely," I agreed, gulping like many people. I was already dreading my credit card bills come January. But then I thought about those elderly people in the nursing home. Christmas without a tree? I decided I'd find a way to pay for the tree they deserved. "Or how much do you think it would be?" "Oh, I don't know. I'm sure we could work a deal." "No, really, I wasn't hinting. I'll pay what it's worth." He shrugged. "Most of these trees are headed for the shredder the day after tomorrow.
I'd feel better if someone could enjoy it. So is it a yes? I hesitated no more than a second. Yes, it's beautiful. Great, he grinned. I may actually need my helper with this one. Not a chest beater like Matt? He laughed. The only workout I've gotten this month is carrying Christmas trees around. I blushed, willing my mind out of my gutter, even as I thought, I'd like to give you a workout. The teenage boy, his jeans hanging low enough on his hips to reveal a pair of reindeer-decorated boxers, helped Tom carry the tree to my small Toyota. Tom frowned at it. I hadn't noticed how small your car is. There's no way you can drive safely with this huge tree on your roof. I thought again of the nursing home residents and their lonely Christmas Eve. Biting my lip, I asked, "But can I drive at all?" Tom looked from the car to me and back again. "Why don't I take the tree in my truck? Don't you need to stay here?" Tom looked around the empty parking lot, the empty tree lot, and then at me. He grinned. "No, I don't think so." He motioned to the teenager. They each picked up an end of the tree and carried it over to the pickup truck. "So why don't you lead?" A thought had occurred to me while I watched him chat with the young man. "What about your helper? Doesn't he want to get home? It's Christmas Eve." Tom chuckled. "Not to worry. Nate's Jewish, and I gave him Hanukkah off. I told him to stay open until 8, then lock the cash box in the safe and go home." I led Tom to the senior center a few miles away. My grandmother had lived there until her death a little over a year ago. A few months after her death, I thought about some of her friends who had looked forward to my visits, but I had been shocked when I went the other day and I saw that the residents didn't even have a Christmas tree. The senior center's administrators claimed budget cuts were responsible. My trunk was full of lights and ornaments I'd borrowed from my mother and friends at work. The residents were still at dinner when we arrived, and Tom made quick work of getting the tree in its stand. He wasn't quite as impressive at putting the lights on the tree, but I suppose his job didn't necessarily give him extra practice with that. As we worked, we chatted. "So, what do you do the rest of the year?" I couldn't help asking. I'd been wondering about it since the day I discovered he was Big Tom. "Well, owning a chain of Christmas tree lots isn't quite a year-round job, but you'd be surprised how much work it can be. I'm always having to renegotiate leases, visit Christmas tree farms, arrange transport, hire employees, but I do have a few other business interests to keep me from getting bored. And I take a long vacation in January. I work 14 days for most of December, and I really need a break." For a minute, I imagined working long days every single day leading up to Christmas and asked, "Do you even still like Christmas?" He took a deep breath and held it, finally exhaling several seconds later. "That's what I like least about my business. I try really hard, but I have days that I just start to hate Christmas, or I resent all the happy families that come in, knowing that after a long day on the lot, I have an empty house to go back to." I confess, I was a little bit cranky the first time you came in. You and your friend were having such a good time, and I guess I was jealous. "Wow," I said softly, "I never really thought about what it would be like to have a Christmas tree lot." He laughed. "It's hardly up there with fireman, doctor, or lawyer on any little boy's list of what he wants to be when he grows up. My great uncle had one lot in the city, and I started helping him, and here I am today." "Was he Big Tom too?"
No, he was Big Ed, Tom retorted. Oh, my gracious, someone exclaimed from the doorway, and we turned to see Dot, one of the nurses. Teresa, did you bring this? Before I could respond, she shouted down the hall, Lisa, come see what Teresa brought. A few seconds later, several nurses and nursing aides crowded the doorway, and residents were starting to make their slow path down the hall toward the community room. Tom and I had just finished stringing the last strand of lights and stood back to see how it looked. A little bare with just the lights on, but beautiful nonetheless. I mouthed thanks to him as the residents entered the room and began admiring the tree as well. As intended, they started opening boxes of ornaments so that everyone could help him with the tree. Teresa, Dot walked over and stood next to me. This was so sweet of you. Don't thank me, I said. Tom donated the tree. I just provided the lights and decorations. Don't let Teresa, be too self-effacing. She came to my lot looking for a tree, fully prepared to buy it. I just gave her a hefty discount. You own a Christmas tree lot? A crackly voice asked from the vicinity of my elbow. I looked down and saw Gwyneth, a good friend of my grandmother. I gave her a half hug as Tom replied, Yes, Big Tom's. You're Big Tom? Gwyneth gave Tom an unabashed up-and-down look, lingering in the vicinity of his crotch, making the blood rush to my face. My feet, he gave his standard reply with a grin and a wink. Gwyneth cackled, No difference. I know damned well a man's shoe size is a good indicator of the size of his... Gwyneth, I interrupted, trying desperately to think of a change of subject.

something distracting, but nothing came to mind. I hoped I didn't look like a fish. Before I could come up with something, Gwyneth continued, "So does that make you Big Ed's grandson? Great nephew. Then I'm not embarrassed to say that if you're half the man Big Ed was, Teresa better hang on to you." Sheesh, I'd imagine myself spending the evening sipping hot cocoa and singing Christmas carols with a charming group of senior citizens, not trading tales of male organ size with my grandmother's best friend. Not that I knew anything so personal about Tom, of course. I didn't even know his last name. His eyebrows raised, Tom glanced toward me before responding. "Do I want to know how you knew my Uncle Ed?" I smirked. A smirk on her face, Gwyneth smothered her tunic over her ample bosom, a demure gesture completely inconsistent with her conversation. "How I knew him is no great story. We were in the same bridge group. How well I knew him, well, that's another story." And she gave Tom an exaggerated wink. "Well, let me help trim the tree," I said. Gwyneth harumphed. "No wonder you spend your spare time with a bunch of old people, Teresa. Before you know it, you'll be sagging, bagging, and dragging, wishing you'd enjoy yourself more when you were young." I kissed the top of Gwyneth's head. But I enjoy spending time with you. Now I'm going to see about decorating the tree Tom was kind enough to give us. I didn't realize Tom had followed me until I heard his voice in my ear as I hung a sparkling disco-like bulb I remembered from my childhood. This really isn't how I imagined how I'd be spending Christmas Eve. I sighed, thinking again about my version of Christmas carols around the piano. "I'm sorry I dragged you into this." He took a step back and turned me to face him. "Why? I'm having a great time." "You are?" "Hell yeah. Usually I stay at the lot way too late, then go to my parents' house and watch my mother fuss over my nieces and nephews. She gives me these what the hell is your problem kind of looks all night." I couldn't think of anything to say that wasn't too much along the lines of, "Why don't you have a girlfriend?" So I kept silent. "So," Tom continued, "you came to my lot 3 times and never got a tree for yourself. Which lot stole your business away from me?" "I have an artificial tree." Leaning toward me and cupping his hand behind his ear, Tom asked, "I beg your pardon?" I lifted my chin, touched him straight in the eye, and enunciated clearly, "I have an artificial tree." He put a hand over his heart and gaped at my admission, then dropped the act and laughed. "Seriously, why?" I smiled, thinking of my extra sparkly tree. "Weren't you telling me just a few hours ago what happens to trees that don't get bought? I have a vintage aluminum tree I got off eBay." The skin around his eyes crinkled as his smile widened and he took another look at my hot pink satin and velvet outfit. "I guess I shouldn't find that surprising, but I hear you. Fortunately for me, most people don't see it that way. Well, when I have a bigger place, I'll probably give in to the whole huge tree thing. I just love the way they smell." I took a deep breath, inhaling the pine. They sure are hard to resist. I'd put it in a foyer, decorate it with Victorian ornaments. I broke off blushing. "Why am I telling him all this? It sounds great." He gave my hand a squeeze. I looked down in surprise. When had he taken my hand? "We're ready to put the angel on top of the tree," Dot announced. "Who's tall enough?"

0: Leaning my head back to get a better view of the tree, surely over 10 feet in its stand, I answered, "No one, isn't there a ladder?" "I think our little angel should do the honors," Gwyneth said. "Great idea, Gwyneth," agreed Dot, looking straight at me. As understanding dawned, I shrank back. "No, I didn't do anything. I just had an idea. Tom," I turned to him for support, but he gave me a push forward, agreeing. Tiara definitely should be the one to put the angel on the tree. I glared at him, but he smiled back at me, oblivious. "I can't possibly reach the top of the tree." "Sure you can. All the Christmas tree hefting Tom had done in the past month had obviously paid off as he effortlessly lifted me plenty high enough. Gwyneth, with amusement glinting in her rheumy eyes, handed me the vintage 1970s plastic angel. "Traitorous old witch," I thought, not really meaning it, of course. Muffled cheers and claps, along with one cat call, followed my placement of the angel. Looking over my shoulder at the happy faces of the old people brought a lump to my throat, but as Tom lowered me to the floor, allowing my body to slide down his firm torso, I felt a far different emotion. My feet touching the floor now, yet still standing quite close to Tom, I tilted my head back. To my surprise, he was already looking at me. Our eyes caught and held. For a moment, I forgot I was in a room full of my grandmother's contemporaries. As hokey as it sounds, I just gazed into his eyes and everything else slipped away. If anyone in the room spoke, I couldn't hear them. I took the smallest step forward, but Gwyneth's raspy voice broke the spell. "What we need is some mistletoe." My face undoubtedly bright red. I backed away. The rest of the evening passed in a closer approximation of what I'd expected. Christmas cards sung along to the radio because there wasn't actually a piano in the community room, and some homemade wine D'Annunzio brought from his room. The first sip made me cough and nearly retch, but after it was much smoother. I suspected if I drank enough, it might actually start to taste good, but my liver may never recover. After Gwyneth had a few glasses, she was making googly eyes at Nunzio. The party winding down, Tom found his way to my side again. "I think I need to put in an appearance at my parents' house." "Oh, good Lord, look at the time," I exclaimed after a glance at my watch. "My mom's going to be frantic. Thank you so much." "Listen, Tiara," he interrupted, placing his hand on my arm. "The tree really wouldn't have fit on your car very well, but I had an ulterior motive in coming here. I didn't know if I'd get the chance to see you again, and I couldn't bear the thought of waiting 11 and a half months in the hopes that you might tree shop at my lot with all your friends." He stopped to take a breath, and I smiled at him encouragingly. "I'd really like to see you again, but the next few days," he shook his head. "I don't have plans for New Year's," I announced, then clapped my hand over my mouth. "Sheesh, don't sound too eager, Teresa." "Neither do I. Is it a date, then?" As I nodded, Gwyneth walked tipsily over with a piece of greenery in her hands. I suspected it was a clipping from one of the houseplants that rimmed the room, but she made a valiant effort with all her 4'11" frame to hold it above our heads, saying, "I finally found some mistletoe." Tom shrugged and leaned forward to give me the briefest of kisses, pulling away to breathe against my lips. "Merry Christmas, Tiara." "Merry Christmas, Big Tom," I responded, wrapping my arms around his neck and deepening the kiss. I ignored the wolf whistle, which was so close to my ear that I knew it had to be Gwyneth. Okay, that's the end of my first story. This is the Romance Program. I'm Volunteer Jeannie Yost for Sun Sounds. My next story is also from True Romance Magazine. It's called Beating the Winter Blues. Here's the story. If someone had told me several years ago that there would come a time in my life when I would actually enjoy the cold weather, I would have told them they were crazy. In the past, I'd always dreaded the approaching winter months. Every year when fall rolled around, I'd find myself reconsidering my son's offer to pull up stakes and move to Florida to live with him and his family. And truthfully, the idea did have certain appeals once upon a time. Well, the most obvious was the fact that I'd no longer have to live through another harsh winter alone. Another huge plus was that I'd get to see my 4-year-old granddaughter every single day. My current situation only allowed me visits twice a year, once when the three of them visited in the summer, and another time when I visited them for a week at Christmas. But even though I truly hated the thought of spending another dreary winter by myself, the thought of giving up what freedom I had always made me reconsider. I enjoyed having a space to call my own. I enjoyed my peaceful evenings, and I took great delight in knowing that I could come and go as I pleased. While I loved my son and his family, I knew that a permanent living arrangement with them would greatly alter that situation. At 45, I was still a young, vibrant woman capable of making it on my own. Sitting in my kitchen, peering out at the moving van in the driveway across the street, I felt a wisp of sorrow. My husband Chris and I had loved sitting at the bay window, watching the leaves turn colors and silently fall to the ground as the weather grew colder and drearier. We'd spend many mornings together like this, sipping hot cider or coffee and simply enjoying each other's company before heading off to work. When he died suddenly 2 years ago, loneliness set in and I began to dread the approaching winter months. Across the street, a tall, good-looking man about my own age stepped out onto his front porch. I'd watched the huge moving van unloading his belongings the day before, but didn't notice how many people were moving into the house. Holding my cup in one hand, I offered a friendly wave in his direction. He returned the gesture with a warm smile. Under normal circumstances, Chris and I would have gone over and welcomed our new neighbors to the area with a plate of warm home-baked cookies and a fresh pot of coffee. But Chris was no longer here, and I'd made some changes since his death. One of those changes was I now lead a more healthy life. Chris had died unexpectedly of a heart attack at the young age of 45. I realized too late that a healthier lifestyle probably would have allowed the two of us to spend more time together. Unfortunately, we both thought we had many more years before needing to worry about our diets. As many working couples do, Chris and I fell into the easy, convenient routine of picking up fast food dinners on the way home from work. We'd often settle in front of the television, clogging our arteries with hamburgers, hot dogs, and greasy French fries, instead of taking a few minutes to prepare a healthy dinner together. Gardening had become my passion since Chris's death. Growing my own vegetables in the spring and summer not only produced a variety of healthy food, but working outside in the yard also kept me from sitting inside my house, eating junk food and watching television. Walking was another change I'd made in my life. Each day as I started on my journey throughout the neighborhood, I wondered why Chris and I had never experienced the beauty of an early morning walk. The breathtaking view of the Duke glistened on the trees. Surely we would have enjoyed the early mornings outside in the fresh, cool air instead of sitting in our comfortable kitchen, devouring enormous, unhealthy breakfasts of pancakes and heavy syrup. And now it was too late to share these things with my husband. I realized, sadly, these things I now do by myself would be nicer if Chris were able to experience them with me. Loneliness is everything it's cracked up to be. The one reason I still contemplated the possibility of moving in with my son and his family in Florida. Finishing off my cup of green tea, I reached for the tennis shoes by the door. Stepping onto the front porch, I did a few stretches. The air was crisp and the sun bright. The new occupant of the house across the street was no longer outside when I walked by. Although I knew it was silly, I found myself wondering if he and his wife were holing up in their new house the way Chris and I used to. I hoped not. Circling the block, I tossed a friendly wave to the few neighbors I passed along the way, passing once in a while to offer a friendly chit-chat. I soaked in the beautiful array of trees. Well, I had to admit the late fall colors were a sight to behold. I knew I wouldn't enjoy the dreary, lonely winters that always followed such beauty. When my pedometer indicated that I had walked a mile, I turned down a side street and continued my walk toward my house. My heart beating a pleasant rhythm of accomplishment, I felt so much more invigorated and full of energy after a morning walk. I knew I'd be ready to tackle some much-needed garden work. As I rounded the corner to my house, an unfamiliar voice caught my attention. "Good morning." I stopped in front of the new neighbor's house and offered a friendly smile. "Welcome to the neighborhood," I said. I wasn't sure if the shortness of breath was from the vigorous walk or the sight of my new neighbor. The brief glimpse I had from my window earlier allowed only a dim view of the man who now stood before me. His slightly must-brown hair framed a tan face with dimples that deepened when he smiled. "I'm Claire Sadlight," I finally managed to choke out. "I'm your neighbor just across the street." He walked down the steps and held out his hand. "I'm Doug Shepherd," he replied warmly. "It's nice to see a friendly face in a completely unfamiliar situation. I'm a bit out of practice when it comes to meeting new people." I wasn't sure what he meant by that statement, so I tried making a joke. "You didn't just get out of prison, did you?" His smile widened, exposing those gorgeous dimples even more. "Nothing like that," he assured me. "But after living in the same house for over 20 years and working at the same job all that time, it's very difficult to pack up and start over. It's kind of like when I graduated from high school and moved into my first apartment." "You did make a major change," I said, wondering what would make someone want to start completely over in a new location and a new career. My curiosity was hoping he'd offer to expand on that strange statement. His next words both intrigued and frightened me. "I just made a fresh pot of decaffeinated coffee. Would you care to join me for a cup?" He must have sensed my hesitation because his next statement eased my concern. "I was just about to bring a cup out to the porch. How about if I bring an extra cup?" "I'd like that," I said truthfully. Although I didn't consider myself the suspicious type, I don't know anything about this man who'd suddenly left his previous life behind. While I couldn't deny the obvious attraction I felt, I also knew better than to place myself in an awkward or dangerous situation. While he entered his house for the coffee, I made myself comfortable on the front steps, looking across the lawn, my gaze settled on my own house across the street. I'd done a good job landscaping my lackluster yard over the past 2 years. Vibrant chrysanthemums added a comfortable, homey atmosphere to an otherwise drab existence. Chris would have been proud. I saw you outside watering your flowers while my movers were here yesterday. Do you live alone? Warning flags shot through my body again. Doug must have noticed my sudden discomfort. I'm doing all this wrong, aren't I? He said. I smiled a bit uncomfortably and took a cautious sip of my coffee. Well, you are being a bit mysterious, I said. He took a huge gulp of his coffee and laughed. You're right, I need to start over. He set his cup on the porch, turned to face me, and extended his hand. Hi, I'm your new neighbor, Doug Shepherd. I was married for 20 loveless and childless years. I ended that along with our business partnership. I finally decided to just cut my losses and start the rest of my life over in completely unfamiliar territory, because life is way too short to dwell on past mistakes. He raised his eyebrows. How am I doing? Not bad, I admitted, finding myself suddenly curious about this new stranger in town, except that you still haven't said why you picked the neighborhood of all the other places in the state. He pursed his lips and nodded his head. I have to admit that I drove through this neighborhood many times before deciding it was the place for me. So what was the deciding factor? I liked what I saw, he said. He gulped the last of his coffee, and I was close enough to my new job that I can ride my bike. Ride your bike to work? You really did give up the rat race, didn't you? In a lot of ways, I've been pretty luckily, my ex-wife and I parted on amicable terms. So are you semi-retired? Doug laughed and combed a hand through his thick hair. Are you kidding at my age? No way am I hanging it all up for a life of leisure. But I'm fortunate enough to work at a low-paying job I really enjoy. I nodded, amazed at the information he had shared so freely. When Chris died, his life insurance would have afforded me the luxury of leaving my teaching job behind and settling into a sedentary lifestyle, but apparently deep down that wasn't what I really wanted. I had to admit that teaching gave me something to look forward to each day. So how'd I do? Doug asked. Am I a bit less mysterious now? Absolutely. Doug pretended to wipe sweat from his forehead. Whew, I thought I had blown this new thing before I even got started. But when I come back, it'll be your turn, he nodded as he left the porch. While he was gone, I took the time to dwell on things. Doug returned moments later and handed me my cup of steaming coffee. Okay, he said. The floor is all yours. Tell me about yourself. I sucked in a deep breath as I thought about what to say. The stranger had already made me see my life in a different way. Well, let's see, I began. I'm a widow of 2 years. I teach high school English, and I just recently embarked on a healthier lifestyle. And, oh yeah, I added, I absolutely despise the winter weather. Doug's smile almost turned into a laugh. Now, why is that? Why does cold weather turn you into such a grouch? Isn't it obvious? It's cold. My words surprised me until Doug had forced me to speak my thoughts. Doug smiled his under standing. Believe me, I know exactly how you feel, because I used to feel the same way. I raised an eyebrow. I don't believe you. I can't imagine you ever being depressed over anything. You're not making fun of me, are you? Excuse me? Take, for example, the snow that comes along with winter. Another reason I hate the cold. You have to get up early and shovel the driveway. True, he agreed, but if you turn that scenario around and look at it from another angle, it just might mean something totally different, such as, let's say that instead of getting up early to do something totally boring, such as shoveling your driveway, you can get your car out and go to work. Fun and exciting. For a second, I thought the man had gone totally mad. But Doug refused to put off my obvious lack of enthusiasm. But, he added, holding up a finger, instead of simply shoveling our driveways, we'll make huge snowmen for the whole neighborhood to see. I seriously thought he was kidding until I looked into his eyes. That's when I saw the kid that still resided in a man's body. You're serious. His eyes widened. Like I said, it's all about how you look at it. His enthusiasm was contagious. I had to admit, the thought of seeing something positive in something so dreary did have a certain appeal. Maybe I'll try that during our first snowstorm this year, I said with a laugh. Maybe I'll help you, he added. Doug and I saw a lot of each other after that first meeting. I invited him to the neighborhood barbecue. We walked there together, pulling along a wagon filled with food. We didn't care. Even more shocking was that I didn't care. People got used to seeing the two of us together after that. Oh yeah, it snowed for the first time in December. The two huge snowmen in our yards were the talk of the neighborhood. I don't know when I'd had so much winter fun. Another storm is predicted for the weekend. Doug and I are considering building a whole neighborhood of snowmen. Okay, that is going to do it for the romance. This romance show, this has been Volunteer Jeannie Yost for Sun Sounds. Have a great week. Take care. Talk to you later. Bye-bye.
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1: He reached for her arm, but she evaded him easily. "There are people waiting for me," he said. "They'll be worried."

0: hey, my friends, how you doing? Keith Tyler here, bringing you the Mystery Hour here on Sun Sounds of Arizona, and I am so grateful you tuned in. Thank you very, very much. I'm going to jump in with the Ellery Queen Mystery Magazine from their Black Mask department. It's a story by Joseph S. Walker, and it's called When You Leave This Place. Menger was in the back of a van. Every breath he drew, a knife driven into his chest. The pain was blinding. Two men bent over him, doing things he couldn't see. He tried to scream, and somebody stuffed a wad of cloth in his mouth. The last thing he felt before blackness took over was his body convulsing, every muscle seizing, the crown of his head driving into the metal floor as his back arched. There was a long, confused time. White rooms, blood. He slipped in and out of the world like the sun slipping in and out of clouds, feeling detached even in the moments when he was awake. Another van, stretched out on some kind of thin pad, cardboard boxes stacked around him. If he tilted his head, he could see sky through the windshield, unbroken blue giving no indication of the vehicle's speed or direction. He couldn't see the driver. Everything above his waist hurt, but the pain was distant and curiously abstract. His thoughts drifted, aimless and unmoored. He was just starting to wonder what drugs he'd been given when the sky blurred at the edges, and he dropped back out of himself. The next room was so bare and anonymous that Menger's first thought was prison. But that wouldn't account for the woman in the folding chair near his bed. She wore jeans and a t-shirt and might have lived 45 good years or 30 very bad ones. When she saw his eyes were open, she stood. "I'll get him. You stay here." Only after she left did Menger see the girl standing in the corner farthest from the bed. A scrawny thing, 10 or 12, with her arms crossed protectively across her chest. Menger moved his limbs experimentally. He was weak, but the paralyzing pain was now a deep, throbbing ache centered in the chest and reaching all the way to his toes. He shifted his weight a little, wincing. Except for the bed and the folding chair, the only thing under the bare bulb screwed into the center of the ceiling was a table crowded with medicines and plastic bottles of water. One door, one window concealed behind heavy curtains. Whenever he looked her way, the girl flinched as though he'd raised a fist. The woman came back, followed by a man Menger had seen before. He was short and wiry, wearing only a pair of khaki shorts, and there were grease stains on his hands and torso. His hair was a bit of gray stubble around a high, bald dome. Kirby. Kirby, yeah. It came to Menger that the man's name was Kirby. The name brought more fragments of memory. Denver, the jewelry exchange, the job. "I was about to dig you a grave," Kirby said. Menger licked his lips and swallowed.
1: Kirby, you were the driver?"
0: Kirby spun the chair and sat, resting his arms on the back. "How you feel?"
1: "Water," Menger said.
0: Kirby gestured, and the woman hustled forward. She unscrewed the cap from a bottle of water, bent over Menger, and lifted his head gently, holding the drink to his lips. He swallowed three times. She lowered him to the pillow and retreated to the corner, putting her hand on the girl's shoulder.
1: What happened?
0: Menger's voice was raspy and thin, not like his own at all. How much you remember? Menger shook his head. Whole thing went sideways. It was that kid Temple's fault. Didn't I say he wasn't ready? One of the guards decided to play hero. He had an ankle holster Temple missed. Alston put the guy down, but not before Temple caught around right through his nose. The rest of us were in the van going hell for leather before we realized you took two in the chest. Menger's attention sharpened.
1: The score?
0: Nothing. Not so much as a mood ring. Menger made a noise in his throat and closed his eyes. Alston knew a doc in the area. He got you patched up enough to move.
1: Move? Where?
0: My compound.
1: Compound? What the hell does that mean? What state are we in?
0: At Menger's tone, now something more like his old voice, the woman tightened her grip on the girl's shoulder.
1: You don't need to know, Kirby said, so you won't. You were unconscious on the way in. On the way out, you'll have a bag over your head and your hands tied.
2: Like hell I will.
0: Menger kept his face blank. He was remembering old jobs that went bad. Levi in Miami, Flanders in San Diego, both badly hurt, both left behind because that was the job. Because that was what you did. Well, except Kirby hadn't.
2: Why am I here?
0: Kirby's smile was as warm and as comforting as the bare wall behind him.
2: Don't you remember, Menger? You promised me $100,000 to get you out.
0: He stood up. Once you're on your feet, we'll go someplace you can do some banking. Meanwhile, they'll take care of you. He nodded at the women. My wife, Lucia, my daughter, Fran. The doctor wrote up directions, when to give you pills, change your bandages, all that stuff.
2: Kirby, Menger worked himself up half-sitting and fell back.
0: No, don't push yourself, Menger. You just get well. Then we get my money. After Kirby left, the woman, Lucia, propped some pillows behind Menger's head and fed him chicken soup, one spoonful at a time, stopping frequently to wipe his chin. He felt stiff whiskers under her touch. She did the task with studious detachment, looking at anything in the room other than Menger's eyes. Fran stood rigid in her corner, staring at them. Every time Menger tried to talk, the woman tilted soup into his mouth.
1: I need a phone, he said when the bowl was finally empty.
0: We don't have a phone, she said, still not looking at his face. She crumpled the dirty napkin into the bowl.
1: No internet either.
0: He reached for her arm, but she evaded him easily.
1: There are people waiting for me, he said. They'll be worried.
0: Well, then they'll just have to worry. Lucia walked to the doorway. We'll be back with breakfast. Fran? They left the room, Fran never turning her back to the bed. Menger didn't think he'd yet seen the girl blink. He dozed for a few hours. When he awoke, the room was fully dark, aside from a faint glow behind the curtains. Menger dug his fingers into the mattress and, with an effort that felt like tearing himself in half, swung his feet to the floor and sat up. His forehead was drenched in sweat, and his breath sounded like a steam engine, but he was sitting up. He stayed there a long time, and then he stood. Red light pulsed behind his eyes. His legs shook. The pain was only part of it. He could deal with the pain, push it aside. It was the weakness that concerned him, the way his legs trembled under his weight. He rolled his shoulders, fighting for balance like a baby learning to walk. He counted to 10, not allowing himself to rush, and then fell back into bed. He ran a hand over his face, trying to gauge the growth he found there. 10 days? 2 weeks? Owen would see the news from Denver. He wouldn't know for sure it involved Menger, who never told Owen where he was going or what the job was. But he would suspect, and the days had already become weeks, and the weeks might soon become months with no news. Had he really promised Kirby 100 large? He might have. Menger had seen what men would say and do in the grip of pain and terror. It hardly mattered.
1: 3 years of Owen's medical bills had wiped out Menger's reserves, emptied every cash from every old score. He took the Denver job in the first place because he was tapped out. He had nothing to give Kirby. Gritting his teeth, Menger stood again. He told himself he was shaking less, balancing better, but he had to rush his 10 a beat before falling back into bed. What would Owen do if he thought Menger wasn't coming home? Every muscle protesting, he stood up again. The woman brought him 3 meals a day, basic filling food with little taste to it. She came a few other times in between to give him pills or let him use the bedpan or change the bandages over the ugly puckered holes in his chest. Every other day she gave him a hurried sponge bath, then put him in a fresh pair of gym shorts and a t-shirt. She never looked into his eyes, and when he tried to speak to her, she only shook her head. Unless he was using the bedpan or having the bath, the girl came along. She stood in the corner, ready to bolt if Menger should suddenly lurch at her like a horror movie villain. Otherwise, he was left on his own to sleep or stare at the ceiling or secretly work at sitting or standing without feeling faint. He didn't see Kirby at all, but he heard his deep voice in the evenings and in distinct rumble somewhere in the building. On the fifth night, a few hours after his dinner, he managed a few halting steps. He let himself take it slow, tilting to one side so he would land on the mattress if he were to fall, and made it to the window. Leaning against the wall, he moved the edge of the curtain a little and put his eye to the gap. He was looking out of one of a dozen buildings ranged around a wide central circle of bare dirt. The wall Menger leaned against was wood, but most of its structure looked like cinder block. With corrugated metal roofs, the place felt industrial. The largest building directly across the circle was a barn or warehouse with a huge open door. The inside was dimly lit, and Menger had the sense of several vehicles of various sizes parked inside. Floodlights mounted near the roof made the ground in front of the building as bright as a ballpark at night. A panel van with no markings was parked in the middle of the bright space, and Kirby was doing something to the engine. There was no sign of Lucia or Fran. He had to admit it, looking around. The word that sprang to mind was compound. The next morning, an hour after Menger's breakfast, Lucia came back into his room pushing a wheelchair. The girl, as always, trailed behind. "Directions say to get you out of bed now," she said. "Fresh air." He let them help him sit up and transfer to the chair, pretending to be weaker than he was. It was the first time the girl had touched him, and she actually shook with fear. After he was in the chair, he tried to pat her on the shoulder, and she startled back from him, her face white. "You go first," Lucia said. The girl ran from the room. When she was gone, Lucia stood for a moment looking at the door she'd gone through. "It isn't her fault she's scared," she said. "You're the first man she's ever seen other than her father." "She's been here that long?" "She was born here." Lucia stepped behind the chair. "Try moving yourself." Menger put his hands on the wheels and pushed, inching the chair forward, again exaggerating his weakness. "We'll work at it," Lucia said. She pushed him out the door. They went down a short hall and around a corner into a big front room with a couch and some bookshelves. There was no television. The girl stood holding the front door open. They went out into a wide, shaded porch. Lucia parked the chair next to a little table with a bottle of water. Menger had only seen the outlines of the place in the middle of the night. Now in full day, he saw that Kirby's compound was set in a deep cleft between two lines of reddish bluffs that rose and steepened into cliffs. He leaned forward to peer under the porch overhang and could just see the top of the cliff he was facing, roughly 100 feet up from the cleared ground. The lower slopes were covered sporadically with scrub and short twisted trees. To his left, a dirt road ran between the cliffs and turned a corner a quarter mile away. To his right, the bluffs drew closer together and the ground between them rose sharply. No road ran in that direction. Lucia placed a piece of wood a couple of feet long across Menger's lap.
3: "You need anything, bang on the railing."
1: "Sit. Talk with me?"
3: Lucia shook her head. "No, no, not allowed."
1: She went back into the house. The girl had already vanished. The wood seemed to be the handle off some ancient broken tool. Menger started doing forearm curls with it, going slowly, focusing on steady, controlled movement, switching hands after 20. The panel van still sat in the front of the barn, or garage, or whatever it was called. Inside, he could see a bus, a motorcycle, and 3 or 4 cars, some covered with tarps. That tracked. Kirby was a wheelman. Every driver Menger had ever met had at least 12 cars. In the daylight, most of the smaller buildings looked abandoned. A few had broken windows or doors hanging loose in their frames. Given the time of day and where the shadows were, Menger figured the big garage was at the northern end of the compound. The terrain and landscape were, to his eye, western. Most likely, he was still somewhere in the Rockies. The road running west appeared to be the only real way in or out. He wouldn't have tried to go another way, even at full strength. Menger knew his city boy limitations. He needed concrete under his shoes. Job number one was getting healthy enough to make a move. Job number two would be figuring out where Kirby kept his keys. Menger had been on the porch an hour when he heard a vehicle approaching. A 6-wheeled ATV came around the bend down the road towing a wagon. Kirby again wearing only shorts and a pair of sneakers. He guided the vehicle straight to the house, pulled up directly in front of Menger and killed the engine. Leaning back, he looked Menger up and down.
2: "You're getting better," he said.
1: "It's slow," Menger said. The wagon was full of excavating tools and loose rock.
2: "Clearing a trail or something?"
1: Kirby gestured back the direction he'd come. "I'm building a sniper nest overlooking a wide turn. I can hit hundreds of yards of road without breaking cover."
2: "Why? Expecting cops?"
1: "No." For the first time since Menger met him, Kirby almost looked amused.
2: "No, not cops."
1: "Kirby, what the heck is this place?"
2: "Well, it was supposed to be a silver mine," Kirby said. He pointed at the building next to the garage that was built directly up against a cliff wall. "There's a start of a half-mile-long shaft in there, driven straight back into the mountain, but they never found enough silver to make a single darn bracelet. They gave up, and I picked it up for almost nothing, 1,500 acres total."
1: "You own it legal?"
2: "Oh, heck yes. Amount of work I put into this place, I'm not going to let some lawyer show up and pull it out from under me."
1: "I'm missing something. Is there silver after all?"
2: "No." Kirby spun to sit sideways on the ATV, directly facing Menger. "Let me ask you something. You're, what, 40?
1: "Yeah, close enough."
2: "Probably figure you'll do jobs, what, another 10-15 years and call it a day unless you make a really big score first. Then retirement, right?"
1: Menger flashed on the hours of idle fantasies he and Owen had constructed. Belize, maybe Malaysia, someplace with a favorable exchange rate, reliable medical facilities, and a casual attitude toward law enforcement. Talking about it was a way to pass the time while Owen sat and let the medicine drip into his veins.
2: "Yeah, something like that."
1: "Never happen."
2: "Oh, why's that?"
1: "Look around you, man. Take your pick. Race war, pandemic, economic collapse. Most likely everything will just burn. You know, it hit 135 in India last summer.
3: Before much longer, it's going to be impossible to live in North Africa or Saudi Arabia or, shoot, Arizona. Where do those people go? What do you think happens when they get there? Kirby raised an imaginary long gun in his arms and pulled the trigger. Things are fixin' to get ugly. But you'll be safe here, I suppose. Every time I do a job, I turn half of it into gold bars and the other half into stores. I've got most of that old shaft filled with everything you'd ever need. Where do you think the wheelchair came from? You could stock a small hospital just with my medical supplies. Mostly it's food, of course. And guns? Oh, sure, Kirby said. That's how you keep the food. Menger started spending most of his time on the porch. It ran around the entire house, originally built for the mine foreman's family, in a gesture toward geniality. He did a lap several times an hour, and in a week graduated from sitting in the chair to walking behind it for support. He didn't hide his exercises. He was supposed to be recovering, after all, but he carefully hid the degree to which his strength was returning. Kirby was gone most each day, working on an endless list of tasks to be accomplished around his 1,500 acres. Lucia had an equally substantial workload around the house, starting with tending to Menger and supervising Fran's education. Menger often sat in his chair outside the window of the room where they worked, listening to the two of them study fractions or geology out from books that Kirby brought back from jobs. Fran never spoke around Menger. When she didn't know he was listening, her voice was high-pitched and yet untouched by puberty. The fragility of it triggered vivid images Menger didn't know were still in his head. Sitting at a tiny desk in a crowded room, waiting for a spelling test, playing kickball on an asphalt parking lot, it was like the bullets had dislodged fragments of his life that had been calcified in place. One day, Kirby took Fran with him when he left in the morning, saying he needed an extra pair of hands to clear and deepen a natural spring a few miles from the house. The girl rode in the wagon, clinging to the side as it joused along the uneven ground, looking back at her mother on the porch and Menger behind her at his window. By now, Menger had graduated from the wheelchair to a cane, again provided from Kirby's doomsday bunker. He no longer had bandages over the ugly marks on his chest, and he was trying to break himself of the nervous habit of idly fingering the scars when he was in thought. He still felt weak and slow. He got tired very quickly, and if he pushed himself too hard, the pain came back. Not sharp, but deep. He did laps of the porch five at a time, giving himself 20-minute rests in between. After Kirby and Fran left, he didn't see or hear Lucia all morning until just before noon, when he came around a corner and found her sitting at a table with his lunch waiting on a tray. Menger sat, leaning his cane against the wall. "Nice to have company," he said. The woman didn't answer or even look at him. She sat with her arms crossed, staring at a bare rock wall beyond Kirby's garage. Menger dug his fork into the chicken and pasta dish. Lucia's menus tilted heavily toward chicken and pasta dishes. "You've taken good care of me," he said. "I'm grateful." He was surprised when she spoke. "Well, you're paying for it." "Sure," he said. "Still, I'm grateful." She didn't move or turn his way. How hard to push. "Well, I guess you're like Kirby," he said. "You think we're in the end days?" Her voice was flat and quiet. "I wouldn't know." "Well, I assumed I ran away from home when I was 17, she interrupted, speaking tonelessly but with force. "My parents were terrible people. I ended up working a street corner in El Paso. Kirby took me from there." She glanced at him once, so briefly he couldn't meet her eyes, and turned away again.
4: "I didn't know anything about the world then. I haven't had a chance to learn anything since. Kirby says everything will end soon. I don't even know whether to think he's right or wrong."
3: "Well, for what it's worth, I think he's wrong. Well, I hope he's wrong." She didn't say anything to that.
4: "Kirby leaves," Menger said. He took another bite, thinking out loud. "He goes away for jobs, right? Must be gone for, what, days, weeks sometimes?
3: How does he find out about the jobs, anyway? No phone, no computer."
4: "He has a ham radio," Lucia said.
3: Menger was hoping for a satellite phone. He'd never seen a ham radio in his life and doubted his ability to make any use of one.
4: "So he goes on jobs. Why don't you leave while he's away?"
3: "I did once. When I got pregnant." Lucia stood and turned fully away from Menger. She reached over her shoulders and tugged up her shirt.
4: "He found me."
3: She dropped the shirt into place, walked into the house, and closed the door firmly behind her, leaving him with the image of the angry raised scars crisscrossing her back.
4: He was dozing on the porch when Kirby and Fran came back.
3: Kirby steered the ATV into the garage. A minute later, the two of them came trudging toward the house. They were both filthy, coated in mud and red dust. The girl looked exhausted, and even Kirby was dragging his feet.
4: "Send your mother out," he told the girl. "Then get yourself in a bath."
3: The girl went in the house. Kirby dropped onto the steps a few feet away from Menger. Neither man spoke. After a moment, Lucia came from the house. She looked between the two of them and leaned uncertainly against the wall. Kirby half-turned, propping his hand on his knees.
4: "I've never liked repeating myself," he said, "so I figured I'd tell you both at once. I've got a job. Leaving the day after tomorrow. Menger, you'll come with me."
3: Menger raised his hands. "No, I'm better, but I'm not ready for a job."
4: "Well, I'm not taking you on the job. I'm just taking you to the nearest city where you can get to a computer or a bank or whatever and put your hands on the money you owe me. Then you can go your own way."
3: All right. Whatever move he was going to make, he'd have more options in the city. Ideally, he could get away before Kirby knew the money didn't exist.
4: "Or there's option B," Kirby said.
3: Lucia shifted her feet, seemed about to talk, then felt silent.
4: "I'm not fixin' just to live out my days here while the world ends," Kirby said. "That's just dying later instead of sooner. I want to build something here, something that will last, something people can rebuild from someday."
3: "Your own little cult dancing around a statue of Kirby the First."

0: nail being pulled out of old wood so quietly that Menger doubted Kirby heard it. "Four of us," Menger said. "Not much for repopulating the world." "There will be more," Kirby stood. "Pretty soon the cities will be full of women who will do anything for a mouthful of food and a safe place to sleep."
1: "Well, I guess so," Menger said.
0: "You'll be on probation at first," Kirby said. "My gold guns, everything like that is under lock and key. Just until I know, I can trust you."
1: Menger rubbed his bare chin.
0: He'd shaved himself that morning for the first time, blessed relief from the sweaty itchiness of what he thought of his coma beard.
1: $200,000. What do you do with the money once there's nowhere to spend it?"
0: "Oh no, not money, Menger. Once the government goes down, money is just kindling paper. Gold is what I keep here. Best believe we'll be back on the barter system after every computer system in the world burns out.
1: That's the deal.
0: You can give me more if you want. Only benefits you in the end."
1: Menger looked slowly over the entire compound, nodding a little before he answered.
0: "All right, Kirby. You got a nice setup here. I'll play sidekick."
1: Lucia went into the house without a word.
0: Menger was getting dressed the next morning when there was a knock on the door. That hadn't happened before. The whole time he'd been there, Lucia and Kirby had felt free to come in without notice at any time. Menger opened the door. Fran stood in the hallway with his breakfast on a tray and her eyes firmly fixed on her own feet. When the door opened, she walked past him and put the tray down on the table.
1: "Thank you, Fran," Menger said. He waited for her to dash from the room.
0: Instead, she spoke, but she had her back to him, and her voice was barely a whisper. He took a step toward her.
1: "I'm sorry, girl. Say that again."
0: "He's lying to you," Fran said. She rested her hands briefly on the table, then clenched her fists. "About the job you were on, he brought back gold like he always does."
1: Before he could reply, she was gone.
0: After he ate, Menger took the empty tray to the kitchen. Kirby sat at the kitchen table, apparently waiting for him. For the first time since Menger came to the compound, Kirby was wearing a shirt. A dark mechanics work shirt with Dwayne in red script on the left breast.
1: "I thought I'd show you around a little before we leave," Kirby said.
0: "You've only been in the house. You ought to get a look at what you're buying into."
1: Menger lifted his cane. "Yeah, as long as you take it slow, and I don't think I'm up to a ride in the wagon."
0: "Now, we'll stick to the buildings." Kirby stood up. "Let's start at the motor pool."
1: Of course, that's what he calls it.
0: Stepping off the porch onto the hard-baked reddish dirt felt like stepping off a ladder onto the surface of the moon. Menger hadn't realized how confined he felt.
1: He took a deep breath. The remaining pain and his constant level of exhaustion were no longer simply burdens. They felt like rewards, the souvenirs of hard, focused effort.
0: He followed Kirby across the compound, leaning heavily on his cane and going more slowly than he could have, partly out of habit and partly to prolong the pleasure of being out, in the sun, moving. Kirby took a childish delight in showing off his collection of vehicles, ranging from a school bus down to a matching pair of Harleys. The motor pool included a fully operational lift and an underground gasoline tank he said would have to be refilled soon, a complicated job because it meant stealing a fully loaded tanker truck.
1: "Yeah, I'm still mostly using the generators the mining company installed," he said.
0: "They're a pain in the butt, always breaking down. I've started setting up solar panels at the top of the cliffs."
1: "Eh, good idea."
0: The 5-year-old Escalade. That's what Menger would take, given the chance. Keys to the vehicles were nowhere in sight, and he knew he couldn't ask.
1: "Mineshaft's next," Kirby said. That's where most of the stores are.

0: He led Menger to a side door, then walked across to the building against the cliff. Some 20 yards away? When he got there, he looked back. Menger was only halfway across the space, sweat beating on his forehead.
1: Oh, not 100%. I see, yeah?
0: It's coming, Menger said.
1: Sure.
0: Kirby went into the building and hit the lights. The front part of the structure was dominated by a workshop table running along an entire wall. Dozens of tools hung from pegs or rested in racks. Rolling drawer units underneath the table probably had more, along with the usual assortment of screws and nails, everything the survivalist on the go needed. The opposite wall was lined with six big steel storage lockers, three of them secured by large padlocks. There was no back wall. The sides of the building simply ended at the rock face on either side of an archway 10 feet high. The space inside that opening seemed to swallow the light coming from the building, and the darkness felt still and sterile and dead. Menger's shoulders tensed at the sight of it.
1: Well, let's take a look at the supplies first.
0: Kirby took a flashlight from his pocket and turned away from Menger toward the old mine entrance. Menger took the three fastest steps he'd taken in a month and brought the cane down brutally on the crown of Kirby's head, using both hands like a man chopping wood. Kirby crumpled immediately to the ground. He moaned and tried to push himself up. Ignoring him, Menger stepped across to the workbench and picked up a hacksaw. It would do. The skin of the throat is terrifyingly thin.
1: Should have known that locking up the guns wasn't enough, Kirby. Didn't they tell you anything about me?
0: Kirby got jobs because he was good at driving. Menger got jobs because he was good at other things. After Kirby stopped moving, Menger stepped across the spray of blood on the floor and examined the locked storage units. The padlocks were thick and heavy, and even with all the tools he had to choose from, they would have been a formidable obstacle in his state. The hinges, however, yielded to a few blows from Kirby's ball-peen hammer. The first locker held guns and ammunition. The weapons were mainly rifles and shotguns, but he found a Glock almost new and fully loaded and tucked it into his waistband. The second locker had the car keys, each held on a neatly labeled hook. He pocketed the set for the Escalade. The third locker had dozens of gold bars, most stamped 100 grams. Menger had dealt with gold before. He knew each bar was worth north of $70,000. He made a rough count, whistled, and moved on to the unlocked units. They held clothing and medical supplies and other miscellaneous things, including, thankfully, a sturdy knapsack. He started moving gold bars into it, thinking as he held each one of what it could do for Owen. Every time he picked up a bar, he was maybe holding years of Owen's life, years of life together. When there were 40 bars in the sack, he could barely lift it, bone-weary from the day's exertions. 2 months ago, he could have tossed it easily over his shoulder and carried it all day. He took a two-wheeler dolly standing against a wall by the entrance to the mine and managed, with some difficulty, to scoot the backpack onto the small platform. There were still a lot of bars left in the locker. He trundled the load back to the side door of the motor pool, awkwardly steering it with one hand and using his cane with the other. Lucia and Fran were standing on the porch of the house watching him. He ignored them. Getting the knapsack into the back of the Escalade made Spot swim in front of his eyes, but he managed it. The big SUV had a full tank of gas. He drove it out of the garage and across the compound. The woman and the girl were still on the porch. Lucia stood behind her daughter, her arms crossed protectively over Fran's chest. Menger got out of the car, leaving the cane in the passenger seat. He limped slowly up close to the porch, but didn't step onto it. "I wouldn't let the girl see what's in there," he said, "unless you think she needs to see it." They didn't answer. "I didn't do this for you," he said.
1: He stared at the girl until she met his eyes.
0: "I'm a bad man. Your father was a bad man. The world is full of bad men. Don't trust any of us. You got me?"
1: She just stared. Menger took a breath and looked back to Lucia.
0: "When you leave this place, take anything you think you might want," he said, "then burn the rest. Use the gasoline, burn it all to the ground, and don't look back."
1: "I understand," Lucia said. Menger didn't have anything else to say. He shuffled back to the Escalade, got in, and started down the road away from the compound. Following his own advice, he didn't look back. He still didn't know where he was, but there would be this road and then bigger roads and eventually a town and a phone. He felt more tired than he could ever remember feeling. But he wasn't worried about falling asleep behind the wheel. He was on his way to Owen. He was on his way home.

0: Oh, very good. All right, I'm going to stay in the same Ellery Queen Mystery Magazine. From their Department of the First Stories, a story written by Robin Castle, and it's called Cold. Gentle waves caress the beach, contradicting my panting breaths. Hands trembling, I wedge my fingers into the neck folds, hunting for a pulse. Detecting no turbulence, I kick its legs to be certain. 911, what's your emergency?
1: Help, I squeak. Body, dead, Hogan's Beach.
0: The operator rapid-fires questions I can't answer.
1: Hard to breathe, I murmur.
0: Emergency services take what feels like hours to appear. On the cold, damp sand, I empty a bottle of hand sanitizer, cleansing my hands and phone. Like a herd of rhinos, the ambulance and police arrive. Hands prod and poke me, hands I'm certain haven't been properly sanitized, and I swat them away. Easy there, just a bit of oxygen, a woman's voice soothes. The paramedics run through a checklist before sliding a wooden board beneath me. The oxygen mask I anticipated. It's the horde of nosy mouth breathers that shock me. Dusk is the desolate time at the beach. Why is there a crowd? What's your name? The man in the Navy uniform inquires while leafing through my wallet. He already knows the answer. Why is he asking? Another man, built like a tugboat, leans closer, his breath sour and stale. Makes me gag. Step back, Navy uniform barks. There'll be time for questioning later. Hopefully after a meal. I'm starving. Tethered to a gurney, arms strapped securely to my sides, I'm chucked into the back of an ambulance like a grimy old couch nobody wants. That I am breathing without assistance and capable of cogent conversation makes no difference. They insist upon transporting me to the hospital for an evaluation I neither want nor require. I try to convince myself this is just standard procedure. The ambulance driver navigates turns at top speed, slamming the gurney into a metal cabinet near my head. I hope I survive the journey. In the emergency room, nameless white coats conducting the usual examinations, declaring that nothing is wrong with me. I'm free to go. Tugboat leers. Come with me, he says, grabbing my arm. I wince, lifting my sleeve to expose purple bruises that predate today's events, but should still prove useful. Tugboat's face reddens. Surrounded by an audience of hospital staff, his tone softens. This newfound civility will not continue when we are out of earshot, I am certain. So no dinner, and no shower. It'd be nice to wash the dead guy off me. Instead, I'm loaded into the back seat of a police car. Why must I go to the police station? Because the police are lazy is the only plausible answer. At the station, I'm escorted to an office that resembles a crime scene and reeks of sweat and unwashed bodies. Do you ever clean? I gasp, repulsed by the filth. Tugboat chuckles like a proud father before relocating me to a tiny room with a large blackened window. I can't see through. My stomach growls noisily. Listen, I haven't eaten in forever. Could I order food? Have it delivered here? This violates my food hygiene rules, but I'm hungry enough to make compromises. Tugboat shoots a glance at his compatriot, the one I decide to call Teapot. Tugboat and Teapot exit in lockstep. Apparently, my request requires extensive deliberation. Alone in the room, seated at the table, I can visualize the germs of the masses crawling up my arms, an unwelcome addition to those of the deceased. Oh, maybe I'm not hungry. Tugboat returns, arms laden with vending machine snackery. My lips curl in disgust. It's this or nothing, Tugboat taunts. Muffled conversation draws my attention. No doubt Tugboat's coven has assembled, hidden behind the one-way mirror.
1: Waving at the invisible audience, I consider blowing a kiss. Regret envelops me. I regret contacting the authorities. If only I had returned home, eaten a delicious meal, and gone to sleep. Instead, I'm here with criminals. Let's cut to the chase. I went for a run, discovered a dead body, checked for a pulse, and called 911. Can I leave now? Why were you at Hogan's Beach? Teapot asks, blinking like he just woke up. As I said, I was running. I repeat, motioning toward my running attire. How often do you run there?
0: I shrug.
1: When the mood strikes.
0: Why tonight?
1: Because I want to stay fit, so I run.
0: Why did you choose to run at Hogan's Beach tonight? Tugboat bleats.
1: Why did you choose to wear that horrible shirt tonight? Is the only reasonable reply, but I remain silent.
0: No reason?
1: I wanted to be outside, near the water. It's meditative. At least it was before this happened, I reply, stroking my head.
0: Did you recognize the deceased? Was he familiar?
1: I don't know him, have never seen him, and most assuredly did not expect to run into him.
0: Teapot thrusts a wastebasket at me when I dry heave.
1: It's been a terrible evening. I want to go home. To my astonishment, tears fill my eyes. I'm typically stoic. The lack of food and late hour must be catching up with me. Once again, Tugboat leads me into the back seat of a police car. Ridiculous. When we reach my house, he releases me from the locked interior and shoves a business card in front of me, snarling that I had better call him with more details tomorrow. It is more threat than suggestion. What details? I went for a run, found a body, called the authorities, the end, I huff. Sprinting up the driveway, I disappear into the darkness of my backyard, not by necessity, but to be unobserved for the first time in hours. Bathing in the moonlight, I suck in fresh air. Finally, I am home. I am safe. Inside, I flick on the lights, wishing I'd finished installing the smart home security that will enable me to light my house like a Christmas tree with one click. After dropping my phone in the UV sanitizer, I wash my hands for 5 minutes in scalding water before scrubbing the doorknobs, light switch, and faucet with antibacterial wipes. After a glorious hot shower, I pull on soft pajamas and reheat the chicken and broccoli I prepared yesterday. I'm home. I'm clean. Tomorrow'll be better. At 7 o'clock the next morning, the doorbell rings repeatedly. Storming downstairs, I throw open the front door, ready for a battle. A female police officer politely greets me, proffering her badge and identification. Teapot lingers behind her. A child hiding in her mother's skirts.
0: Where's Tugboat? Probably buying more ugly shirts.
1: We have a few questions. I'm sure you want to assist the investigation in every possible way. Can we come in?
0: Strong opening gambit, Prembrook.
1: I have no choice but to allow them into my sanctuary, aware that the entire house will now require fumigation. Last night you indicated you had no knowledge of the victim. Is that accurate?
0: Yes, I reply, my throat dry.
1: Water? I ask.
0: We're fine, Prembrook answers. Would you like to amend your statement? Prembrook is the business. Far more professional than either Tugboat or Teapot.
1: My head is still sore. I wince, rubbing my left ear, hoping it's the same spot I caressed last night. Prembrook stares at me in icy silence. I intended to go for a run at the beach. Before I could reach the boardwalk in the sand, I jogged into... I retched here, knowing it will distract them. I might have a head injury from when I passed out. It's shocking, you know. Running is my happy place. I turn off my mind and relax. I never expected to run into a body. Prembrook rolls her eyes. We know you knew him.
0: Knew him?
1: You were members of the same gym. We've obtained video of you chatting with the dead man.
0: Oh, I'm sure there's video of me chatting with every single member of my gym, employees too. I'm there most days.
1: Prembrook shifts position on my cream linen love seat. I'll have to have the furniture steam cleaned or replaced. Paint the walls, too.
0: Teapot pipes up. We can do this the easy way or we can do this the hard way and get a search warrant. It's up to you.
1: You watch a lot of TV, don't you? I observe.
0: Do I exercise regularly?
1: Yes.
0: Does this exercise occur either at my gym or outdoors?
1: Yes.
0: There's probably video of me waving or saying hello to hundreds of people while out running, but I don't know these people, their names, their life stories, just a casual greeting, because I have manners. Now, if that's all, I need to get ready for work.
1: You're going to work? Teapot snaps, less than 12 hours after discovering a dead body.
0: Prembrook elbows him, whispering some low voodoo that quiets his ragged soul.
1: What line of work are you in?
0: Why does that matter?
1: She says, standing up.
0: We'll be in touch.
1: Teapot scrambles to keep up with Prembrook, whose gait is Olympian in velocity.
0: Try something new and chase criminals, I call after them.
1: My neighbor, Mrs. Devereaux, drops the hose she's using to water her roses and approaches the hedge that divides our yards.
2: Oh, police hassling you,
1: I nod, pursing my lips.
0: My oldest, DeAndre, he's an attorney, does tax law at a big firm downtown. I could ask him for a recommendation for an attorney for you.
1: Keep the wolves at bay, she winks conspiratorially.
0: I instantly elevate my impression of Mrs. Devereaux.
1: If it's not too much trouble, they've been hounding me.
0: Swiveling my head to ensure we don't have an audience, I whisper, I found a body last night while I was out running.
1: Mrs. Devereaux pats my shoulder, and I know she understands. DeAndre is lucky to have a mom like Mrs. Devereaux.
0: Wish I did.
1: When I return home from work, the police are parked in front of my house, in full view of the neighborhood.
0: The nerve!
1: Mrs. Devereaux motions to me, holding open her screen door. I dash inside her home, grateful for the momentary refuge.
2: DeAndre tells me LaWanda Bryant is the attorney you need. She's expecting your call.
1: Oh, thank you, Mrs. Devereaux.
0: We have to stick together out there, she says, warming my cold hands.
1: If only more people were like Mrs. Devereaux.
0: Scurrying down Mrs. Devereaux's driveway, I knock twice on the driver's window of the parked police car.
1: Teapot startles, then lowers the window.
0: You're harassing a traumatized law-abiding citizen. Pestering me will not solve this crime. Any further questions will be handled by my attorney. They'll contact you.
1: I wave the police away as punctuation signaling them to depart.
0: That did not happen.
1: We have physical evidence connecting you to the victim, Prembrook gloats.
2: I told you I tried to find a pulse, a heartbeat. I touched him.
1: I grimace.
0: Get in the car. You can call your attorney from the station.
1: Mrs. Devereaux is standing on the sidewalk, close enough to hear. When I meet her gaze, she shakes her head emphatically.
0: From now on, you'll deal with my attorney, not me. Got it?
1: And with Mrs. Devereaux cheering, I retire into my house.
0: The police enjoy harassing victims. That's why I never call them. But my backyard is full, and I had a body to dispose of. At least, they're good for that.
1: Tonight, I will run on my treadmill in the basement.
0: Sadly, I won't be able to run outside for a while. It might look suspicious. I'll draw a bath and have a glass of wine.
1: Later, I will add the latest lummox to my scrapbook. Another creep off the streets.
0: One day, children will roam the streets in perfect safety.
1: I'll make sure of it.

0: All right, good and wonderful people. That's going to do it for this episode of the Mystery Hour here on Sun Sounds of Arizona. Very happy that you tuned in, and I'm going to ask you to do that again next time, if you would, please. I'm Keith Tyler saying, make sure your I love yous are in order. Thanks. So long.
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1: Good afternoon, and welcome to Reminiscing, a program of nostalgia and recollections of the good old days, times that we remember as happy and maybe a little simpler. We know we can't go back, but we certainly can reminisce. This is your volunteer reader, Mary Ellen Stepanek, and you're listening to Sun Sounds of Arizona, your 24-hour reading station. Good afternoon and welcome. Did any of you ever play in the band when you were in school? Well, here's a story about that, entitled Marching On. The real fun began after the parade. This was sent in by K. Neil Murphy. In 1949, I was in the seventh grade in the San Augustine, Texas school system. The school had hired its first female band director, Miss Geraldine Loving. I decided it was time to join the band and learn to play an instrument. Miss Loving started me out on the clarinet, which I think was the instrument of choice for beginners. One of the perks of being in the high school band was marching in large parades in addition to playing at the football and basketball games. In the 1950s, the most exciting band trip for me was the annual trek to Shreveport, Louisiana, to march in the parade that officially opened the State Fair of Louisiana, which was founded in 1906. In early October, the band members and several chaperones boarded a large yellow school bus very early in the morning with Shreveport in our sights. Even for the bus ride, we always dressed in our spiffy red and white band uniforms. We wore white shoes with our uniforms, which made the red seem even redder. Each of us had several dollars of spending money, given to us by our parents, stuffed in our pockets. Upon arrival, we joined 25 or 30 other bands from all over the region. Our band was usually the smallest in size, but we made up for small numbers with enthusiasm. There were usually a couple of college bands there, too, which we observed with awe. The march down the wide street seemed to be at least 5 miles long. My legs were always tired when we arrived at the parade's end, but I was proud of the good showing that we made. Miss Loving always complimented our marching, whether we deserved it or not. With the obligatory march done, it was time for the fun to begin. The yellow bus we arrived in took us to the large fairgrounds and discharged the 40 or so band members for an afternoon of exciting rides, exhibits, and interesting food. We were ordered to assemble back at the bus at the stroke of midnight, which was the time the fair closed down. I always headed first for the Hughes Exhibition Hall, which housed interesting exhibits behind glass. They were so lifelike, and I enjoyed them immensely. I spent several hours gawking there. Usually I headed next for the bumper cars, the Ferris wheel, and the Penny Arcade. Such things as these were seldom seen in San Augustine County. I was introduced to cotton candy there, as well as soft ice cream. The ice cream was much like we now find at a Dairy Queen, but it was a new item at that time. I always ended up with several small loaves of white bread, which I took home to enjoy later. Time flies when you're having fun. Suddenly, it was nearing midnight and time to head for the bus for our return trip home. Many of the boys and girls paired off in the back of the bus to sit with each other and hold hands as the girls laid their heads on male shoulders. This was a comfortable position for getting some sleep. Our exciting day ended around 2 in the morning at the school with sleepy parents driving us to our homes. Our small band also marched in the Stephen F. Austin Homecoming Parade in Nacogdoches each year. The numerous bands gathered on the grounds of Thomas J. Russ School on North Mound Street and marched through downtown Nacogdoches. It was always a treat to hear the Stephen F. Austin College Band play. I didn't know it at the time, but I would become a member of that same band in a few short years. I've not returned to the State Fair of Louisiana since those days in the 1950s, although I understand that it is larger and better than ever. I suppose I would need to be dressed in a band uniform in order to feel at home there. This was Marching On by K. Neil Murphy. And now this story, entitled Days with Dolly. They were filled with delights. This was sent in by Irene Curtis. I loved my jointed rubber dolly. She had no other special name, just Dolly. My mother sewed most of my clothes, but Dolly never had a dress or socks or shoes, not even a pretty bow for her hair. She had nothing. Well, that was okay with me. We lived on a big farm in Iowa, and it seemed that everyone was always busy taking care of the animals or doing other chores. But Dolly was always ready to go anywhere with me. We were constant companions. I put her soft, chubby hand in mine and dragged her along. We went to the horse barn to see the new foal. We watched it wobble as it tried to stand alone. The white star on its forehead reminded us of Black Beauty, and so she was named. Sometimes we went to the chicken house and helped put the warm brown eggs in a wire basket. And sometimes the eggs were so big that they overfilled my hand. So then I would lay Dolly down and forget about her and leave her alone with the chickens. Not to worry. After a quick bath in a water tank and a good shake or two, she was ready to go again. Dolly and I often went to the garden together. It was a very busy place, especially the berry patch. As we opened the wooden gate, the bunnies jumped into the tall grasses, and the birds grabbed one more berry before taking flight. We watched cautiously as the snakes slithered away. Sharing with Dolly was never a problem. Sometimes we ventured over to the tomato patch. If we could find a golden yellow one, we sat a spell and savored its freshness. Summer days on the farm could be hot and long. Shade from the tall pine trees gave us a cool place to rest with our dog, who never complained when we used her for a pillow. I don't remember the first time I met Dolly or the last day we walked hand in hand, but memories of her will last forever. Two little girls came to live in our farmhouse sometime later. I hope they found Dolly and loved her as much as I did. This was Days with Dolly by Irene Curtis. And now here's a story of a little boy and his favorite toy. This story is entitled The Best of the West. Just when he thought the toy selection couldn't get better. This was sent in by John Scanlon. You can have your G.I. Joe. As a boy growing up during the 1960s in rural South Central Ohio, I was fascinated by the American West. That captivation was fueled by watching black and white episodes of Gunsmoke with my dad. Thus, my favorite male action figure was not G.I. Joe, but a cowboy named Johnny West. The Lewis Marks Company introduced Johnny West in 1965, released to compete with Hasbro's G.I. Joe. Johnny West was a 12-inch American cowboy, the central character in the Marx Company's Best of the West toy line. This line featured characters based on Old West motifs, utilizing a wide range of outfits and accessories. The basic Johnny West was constructed of solid body parts that were molded in caramel-colored plastic. The head and hands were made from a softer and more pliable material. Johnny West came with all the requisite cowboy gear that I longed to wear: cowboy hat, neckerchief, vest, gun belt, chaps, and spurs. Of course, owning Johnny West meant that I also had his Native American companion, Chief Cherokee. Equally as posable as Johnny West, he came with everything you would expect, including a full war bonnet, shield, and various weapons. In my play, Johnny West and Chief Cherokee were the best of friends. The only toy store in nearby Circleville was in the basement of Murphy's Five and Dime store. Located downtown at the corner of Main and Court Streets, Murphy's basement was every boy's dream come true. I would save my allowance, and every time we went into Circleville, I raced to Murphy's. I pushed open the front double doors and immediately descended the stairs. At the bottom, I turned left at the goldfish tank and went down the aisle to where Murphy's kept the Marx action figures, always checking for any new characters. I was also fascinated by the cavalry of the Old West. I pondered what it might have been like to live in a secluded fort and to protect local settlers while mounted atop a trusty steed. That enchantment was inspired by watching old black and white John Wayne movies with my dad on Sunday afternoons. Imagine my wide eyes and dropped jaw one Saturday when the left turn at the Goldfish revealed new 12-inch cardboard boxes from the Lewis Marx Company. There stood the latest addition to the Best of the West line, Captain Maddox, a cavalry officer commissioned with America's finest. He wore a blue uniform, and the belt around his waist held a cavalry saber and a classic Colt Peacemaker pistol. Holy cow! Then I spied Mark's box next to Captain Maddox again. Holy cow! There was the soldier, Zeb Zachary. He was your typical enlisted cavalryman with a peacemaker of his own and a Spencer carbine rifle. I immediately counted all the change in my pockets. Whew, I can get both. I was thrilled. But then I wondered what would be next on my want-to-buy list, because Dad and I also watched Captain Kangaroo. This was The Best of the West by John Scanlon. Now here's a special item that they have in every issue of the Good Old Days magazine. It's called Looking Hollywood Way. Now this issue is entitled It's a Family Affair. A bespectacled doll played a significant role. This was written by Michael O'Donnell. The sitcom Family Affair aired on CBS from September 12, 1966 to March 4, 1971. The show was created by Edmund Hartman and Don Bettison, both of whom were also responsible for My Three Sons from 1960 to 1972. The show's storyline features bachelor Bill Davis, played by Brian Keith, a wealthy globe-trotting engineer businessman who lives in a high-rise apartment in Manhattan and employs Mr. French, played by Sebastian Cabot, as his valet. One of Mr. French's duties is to keep track of Davis's busy schedule of dates with beautiful women. Davis's brother and sister-in-law died in an accident a year earlier, leaving three children who were taken in separately by three related families. In the pilot episode, Davis is unexpectedly visited by his sister and his five-year-old orphan niece, Buffy, played by Anissa Jones, carrying her well-loved doll, Mrs. Beasley. Before the end of the episode, the other two children arrive, hoping to be taken in by their uncle so they can all live together. As in My Three Sons, which starred Fred McMurray, the producers wanted a movie star to be the lead in Family Affair. They first asked Glenn Ford, but Ford wasn't interested in working on TV at that time. Brian Keith became their choice. Born in 1921, Keith appeared in a couple of movies in the 1920s with his father, character actor Robert Keith. His pursuit of an acting career was interrupted in the 1940s when he joined the Marines during World War II. After his stint in the military, he appeared on the stage and worked mostly on TV in the early 1950s. Using not his birth name of Robert Alba Keith, but Robert Keith Jr. After changing his name to Brian, his first credited movie role was in 1953's Arrowhead, which starred Charlton Heston. From then on, Keith shifted between movie and television work, an unusual choice at the time, as many actors with movie careers disdained TV work. Usually cast in grittier roles, Keith became well known to children when he portrayed the dad in Disney's The Parent Trap in 1961 with Maureen O'Hara and Hayley Mills. The original choice for Mr. French was Terry Thomas, but when he found out the series involved working with children, he turned it down flat. Sebastian Cabot was then hired. He was known primarily for the voice work he did for Disney, including The Sword in the Stone and The Jungle Book. He would later narrate several Winnie the Pooh cartoons, but he became best known for his role as Mr. French. Cabot was a self-taught English actor. Born in 1918, he left school at age 14 to work in a garage. When he later worked as a chauffeur and valet for actor Frank Pettingill, Cabot smoothed out his accent to fit his new situation and became interested in acting himself. During the first season of Family Affair, Cabot unexpectedly became ill, and English actor John Williams was brought in as Mr. French's brother, Niles, for 9 episodes. The original plan was for the children to be ages 5, 10, and 15. Anissa Jones was the first child cast for 5-year-old Buffy. Brian Keith had recently finished work on The Russians Are Coming, The Russians Are Coming, in which he worked with child actor Johnny Whitaker. Whitaker later related that Keith would ask him to play catch between his scenes in the movie, and when the producers were looking for someone to play Jody, the 10-year-old boy, Keith suggested Whitaker for the role, although he was just 6 at the time. When the producers saw Anissa and Johnny side by side, it was obvious to them that these two could be twins, and so they were on the show. The 15-year-old daughter, played by Kathy Garver, was nearly 20 herself. She had worked for Don Federson before in a 1956 episode of The Millionaire, which was on from 1955 to 1960. Another successful show he had produced. Buffy's doll, Mrs. Beasley, was a major character in the show. She was Buffy's companion and confidant. When Buffy carries Mrs. Beasley into her Uncle Bill's apartment in the pilot episode, Mrs. Beasley looks rather worse for the wear and does not have glasses. By the next episode, It appeared Mrs. Beasley had been to a beauty parlor. Her hair was curled, and she looked refreshed. Buffy comments to Uncle Bill that Mrs. Beasley had to get glasses since she was getting old. The importance of the doll is emphasized in Episode 7 of the first season, when Mr. French inadvertently knocks Mrs. Beasley from the terrace and a frantic search begins. The producers soon realized Mrs. Beasley was a hit with viewers. In 1967, Mattel, makers of Chatty Cathy, introduced a talking 21-inch Mrs. Beasley doll that looked just like Buffy's, glasses and all. Mrs. Beasley, voiced by actress Georgia Schmidt, offered comforting words such as, "I do think you're the nicest little friend I've ever had," and, "If you were a little smaller, I could rock you to sleep." There was also a 14-inch non-talking ragdoll version of Mrs. Beasley that came with washable clothing. In 2016, the Ashton Drake Company issued a 50th anniversary reproduction doll of Mrs. Beasley. Cheryl Ladd, a former Charlie's Angel, recreated the 11 original phrases spoken by the Mrs. Beasley doll. Although Family Affair was set in New York City and had had good ratings in previous years, its wholesome family aspect made it a target of the so-called rural purge of the early 1970s that saw the cancellation of shows like The Beverly Hillbillies and Mayberry RFD, and many westerns too. These types of programs were replaced with edgier shows like All in the Family, Maud, and The Mod Squad. But in spite of the whims of television executives, these old shows live on in what seems to be perpetual reruns. There's still an audience that wants to see them, and so it is with Family Affair. This was entitled It's a Family Affair by Michael O'Donnell. And now this story entitled Half There. All of a sudden, something didn't feel right. This was sent in by Dorothy Ann Butler Zirkel. World War II was going strong in 1943. My family consisted of my mom and dad and my sisters Peggy, age 13, and Mary Lou, 11, and myself, Dorothy Ann, age 8. My father worked at a plywood mill in Springfield, Oregon. Mary Lou and Peggy picked beans at a nearby farm every summer to make money of their own. And this particular summer, Mary Lou had her heart set on making enough money to buy a new bicycle. At the end of bean season, she had earned $30, just enough to buy the bicycle in the Montgomery Ward catalog. Our dad usually worked 6 days a week, but the first Saturday he had off, he took the family to get Mary Lou's new bike. She had been dreaming about the red girl's bike in the catalog for over a year, and now that dream was about to come true. As Daddy talked with the salesman, the man told us that the metal used to make these bikes was not as strong now, as the strongest metal was all being used for war materials. So it would be better if Mary Lou bought the boy's bike, as it was stronger. She was quite disappointed, but they finally convinced her. So she pulled out all her money and paid for her bicycle. Daddy loaded it into the trunk of our old car, and we headed home. Mary Lou had never ridden a bike before, but it didn't take any time at all before she was riding up and down our street, wearing a big grin from ear to ear. When school started, my older sister Peggy was beginning her first year in high school, and the school kids had a project to sell magazine subscriptions to raise money for sports equipment. One day after school, Peggy asked Mary Lou if she could borrow her bike, as she wanted to go around the neighborhood and try to sell some subscriptions. Mary Lou said yes, but she would go with her and ride on the handlebars. So off they went. It was a beautiful sunny fall day, and they were flying down the Mackenzie Highway, the wind in their hair, with Mary Lou on the handlebars. All of a sudden, something changed. At first, Mary Lou didn't know what had changed, but she glanced back at her sister, and her sister was gone, and so was the other half of her bicycle. Mary Lou hopped off the handlebars before she crashed. She looked back, and there was Peggy on the ground with the other half of the bike, red-faced and crying. Nothing was really hurt except her pride. The next time Daddy had a Saturday off, they went back to Monkey Ward's, and the store gave her another bike, just like the first one. It, too, eventually broke, but not quite as dramatically, and the store gave her a third bike. I don't think it broke, but the enchantment was over for Mary Lou. Later, Daddy saw an ad in the Register Guard newspaper that a nice baby blue girl's bike was for sale, and Daddy bought it. It had been built before the war, so it was good and strong. It held together through the rest of our three childhoods. Well, this was entitled Half There. The story was sent in by Dorothy Ann Butler Zirkle. And it's hard to believe that that store gave them three bikes. Wouldn't happen today, would it? At the end of the magazine is a question by the editor asking, what special doll or action figure did you cherish in your good old days? Here's one. Should sound familiar. Does anyone remember the Johnny West and his horse Thunderbolt action figures? Those were my favorite action figures. I spent many summer afternoons building a western town under our front porch for their adventures. My most prized figures were Comanche, the horse with bendable legs, and the buckboard. I remember toting both of those to school for show and tell. I wish I still had them to share with my grandchildren because they were a lot more fun than video games. This was sent in by Jan McClemens via email. And that concludes this broadcast. 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This is your volunteer reader, Dr. Mary Ellen Stepanek, wishing you good afternoon and good memories.

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Good afternoon, and thank you very much for joining us here at Sun Sounds for the Tuesday, May 26th edition of the East Valley News. I'm J.W. Nicholas, your reader for the next half hour, and we'll be looking at some news from the past week in Chandler, Gilbert, and Sun Lakes. And we'll begin this afternoon at the Santan Sun News with an article by Ken Sain, managing editor. Chandler Unified, Embracing AI with Guardrails on Its Use. All of society is trying to understand and adapt to how artificial intelligence is going to impact our future lives. The same is true of school districts. Chandler Unified School District is embracing AI while also putting guardrails on it so that students are the ones learning and not just machines. District officials briefed the CUSD governing board on how AI is being incorporated into education at the May 6th meeting. There was a model that came out about a month ago from Anthropic, maker of Claude, that they actually deemed too dangerous to release to the public because it was a cybersecurity threat, said Sean Creighton, the district's director of instructional technology. These issues kind of compound and get more complicated, which, again, in my eyes, is even more reason that we need to be really laser-focused on how do we prepare our staff for this reality, but for our students as well. We don't know what this is going to look like a year from now, let alone 12 years or 13 years when our kindergartners are leaving our system. We really have to be thoughtful about how we approach this from those areas. CUSD is allowing students to use AI to aid in their education. The district is also urging teachers to use it to help craft lesson plans and do some of the more mundane tasks that freeze their time. But the district is placing limits as well. High school students are only allowed to use two AI chat programs, both by Google. They are Gemini and Notebook LM. Since the district supplies all those students with laptops, it can disable some of the more popular sites such as ChatGPT or Claude. The reason is that the district has licensing agreements with Google that protect student data. That was very comforting for us, Creighton said. I mentioned earlier that one of the concerns about using a chatbot like that is that the information is then used to train the model further, which can lead to some issues with security and data privacy. Teachers are also asked to limit their work-related AI queries to those two platforms and one other, Microsoft's Copilot. The district also has a licensing agreement with Microsoft that protects data from being used to train machines. CUSD staff have been working for more than 2 years on how to incorporate AI into education. It has also relied on guidelines issued by the state. The result is a five-tiered guideline on how students can use AI to learn. It ranges from AI innovation, encouraging students to use it to enhance problem solving, to no AI, specifically telling students there are some tasks where it cannot be involved. The district has also been training its teachers on how they can best use the new technology and how they can best prepare students for a world where AI will be readily available. That means teaching in different ways. Instead of asking students to recap something they read, something AI could sum up in seconds, teachers should ask them about critical decisions that characters made and what they should have done differently. Teachers are already using AI in classrooms. Teacher Steve Adams had his students at Perry High School use AI to design movie posters, forcing them to learn about how to give descriptive prompts and to learn a little bit about design and incorporating information such as cast, director, production company, etc. Elementary school students are also being introduced to AI, but much more carefully. In kindergarten through first grades, they are learning how AI is in everyday life, including phones, home speakers, and some cars driving on the roads. Starting in the second grade, they learn how AI works, about machine learning and patterns. In the fourth grade, they are introduced to big picture topics and talk about the difference between having a real friend and a chatbot that is acting as a

0: friend. They are also exploring AI products in the stores and AI in the news. I think any teacher would agree that our job is to empower kids for the future, whatever that future might look like, and I'm really passionate about the fact that we need to be ready to help our kids navigate this world, and that kids need trusted adults, said Tara Mangini, a technology teacher at Knox Gifted Academy. And our next article is also from the Santan Sun News, and also by Ken Sain, managing editor. Clay and coffee go together at Chandler Shop. Mara Friedman said she was a bit surprised when she went looking for a place to explore her new hobby, making clay into pottery. It started as just a clay studio, said Friedman, co-owner of PIP Coffee, Clay in Chandler. I got really into ceramics and I kept taking classes. Anyone who does ceramics regularly will tell you it snowballs. I got a wheel, then I got a kiln, and suddenly it's taking over your whole house. I said to my husband, who co-owns with me, maybe I can rent a studio somewhere with other people. It didn't exist. That was the inspiration for the couple to start PIP Coffee, Clay, opening their first location in Phoenix about 7 years ago. This February, they opened the second Valley location at 44 West Erie Street in Chandler. Well, it's been an adventure, Friedman says. We're right across the street from the high school. Let me tell you, lunchtime is a real adventure. About every school day at 11 a.m., students flock to the coffee shop, which now has the staff to handle that rush, even though it took some adjustments to get there. Now, PIP is an eclectic mix of shops, from a vintage clothing store to a clay studio offering beginners lessons, to an open clay studio for more experienced potters to come in and work their craft, to a coffee shop that takes great pride in their cookies. Friedman said she was worried when they first opened the Phoenix location there would not be enough people who wanted to work clay to keep it open. That's why they decided to combine it with a coffee shop. We didn't know nothing about either of those things, and we have since learned that if you want to open a coffee shop in Phoenix, you either need it to be in very high foot traffic area, or you need a drive-through. To her surprise, the clay half of the business did very well. We didn't know that it would be a little bit of magical combo, she said. It was just our ignorance that got us there, and it worked out. She said they spent a long time looking for the perfect space in Chandler. They ended up buying a forever house across Erie Street from Chandler High School and converting it. PIP will be hosting summer camps for children interested in ceramics. Classes are limited to 10 children and last 3 hours. They will be held at 9 a.m. until noon for elementary students and 1 to 4 p.m. for junior high students. Friedman said they are hoping to become part of the Chandler community, including hosting events like Stitch and Bitch. Anyone interested in knitting or crocheting can show up, work on their projects with others, and enjoy fellowship with their neighbors. They have clay courses for beginners nearly every day. They also have classes for people who are more advanced, and the open studio can be booked in 3-hour windows. This is actually the thing that was what I was wanting, Friedman said. As far as I knew, it didn't exist anywhere else. I wanted it to be like a yoga punch card. I'm not going to buy a big membership, and if I'm not going often enough to warrant a membership, I want it to be like my yoga thing, where if I don't go for a month, I didn't just blow $400 or whatever it is. That's how our open studio works. She said they sell them in 4- and 8-punch passes. For more information, you can call 480-616-0004 or pipcoffeeclay.com. In our final article for Chandler, comes again from the Santan Sun News and Ken Sain, managing editor. Chandler Police expanding drones' mission. The Chandler Police Department is planning to rely more on drones in the future. As part of its presentation at the all-day budget briefing on May 1st, Assistant Police Chief Melissa DeAnda asked Council for $160,000 to establish its drone as a first responder program. Essentially, when a call comes in, a drone is deployed from a fixed location and is flown to a scene within minutes, DeAnda told Council. It really provides real-time information to those responding officers. This capability allows us to quickly assess situations. She said getting that extra level of detail prior to officers arriving on the scene could be critical. It provides a better efficiency of our resources by determining what resources we need to provide while we're responding to that scene, DeOnda said. The department is currently piloting 2 drones as first responders. The money being added to the 2026-2027 fiscal budget would support the software and the hive, basically the location where drones are housed when not in operation. DeOnda said police drones can cover up to a 2 to 3 mile radius at a height of about 200 feet. The average flight time on a single charge can be between 30 and 45 minutes depending on the weather. It would be housed at the real-time operations center located at the downtown precinct to start. However, the program could be expanded to other precincts over time. The city has already been using drones extensively as part of its police force. DeOnda said in 2025 they conducted more than 1,200 flights and spent 450 hours doing patrols. Police asked for $95,000 to maintain its current drone program, which would help pay for replacement parts, batteries, and pilot certifications. This is something that's absolutely being used every single day, probably over 4 times a day, she said. DeOnda explained how the drones as first responders might be used. We see them responding to traffic accidents, maybe with the potential for injury, she said. They are getting there within seconds and can provide real-time information about is the intersection shut down? What type of resources do we need? Do we see any injury? It could be a missing child or a fight or a robbery. It's going to be a variety of patrol response for service. In the past, the police department has staged a youth drone pilot academy to introduce the field to children who may want to pursue it as a career. One question the council had was over privacy concerns. Just for the public knowledge on privacy, when drones get launched, they're not recording public residents when it's on the way to the scene, Vice Mayor Angel Encinas said. Correct, DeOnda responded. Once the drone is launched, it is essentially not recording as it leaves the hive to the scene. Once it's on the scene, that is where the information is being fed into the real-time operations center. Mayor Kevin Hartke said another concern is over data storage. Who has access to this, he asked. That seems to be a big issue with a lot of things and making sure that we control them and own whatever information and that's not larger aggregate users. However, council seemed to approve of the program. At the end of the day, this is going to allow us to save lives in the community by getting resources out earlier and potentially also reduce threats to our police, Hartke said. Our first responders will have a better idea of what's going on in an active situation. 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I'm your reader, J.W. Nicholas, and we're looking at news of the past week from Chandler, Gilbert, and Sun Lakes. As a quick reminder, if you missed any part of this program or others you may enjoy on Sun Sounds, you can access them on demand anytime on our website at www.sunsounds.org and find them under Broadcast Info and Audio. And I'll move along to our next story from the Sun Lake Splash from David Zapotka. Word of the month, neologism. Reader, friend, and fellow bridge player Kathy Bonnell said, how about the word otrovert for a word of the month? I discovered that otrovert is a new word that has not yet been accepted into the English language as an official word, but is well on its way. It can already be found in Wikipedia with this comment. Otrovert is a neologism coined by New York psychiatrist Rami Kaminsky for a proposed personality style described in popular media as involving a persistent sense of being an outsider in group settings, even when the person is socially included, and a preference for selective one-to-one connections over group affiliation. This discovery led to researching the word neologism. Neologism, noun. 1. A new word, usage, or expression. 2. The introduction or use of new words or new senses of existing words. 3. A new doctrine. especially a new interpretation of sacred writings. Origin and etymology. Borrowed from Greek roots, neo meaning new, and logos meaning word, and from French, neologisme, the habit of forming new words, a newly formed word. From neologie, coining of new words from neo, logie, isme. The word neologism is delightfully self-referential. It itself is a neologism. It's one of the rare words that, at the moment of its coinage, perfectly described its own existence. It is a newborn word about newborn words. American English had to steal a foreign word just to have a term for the act of inventing new words. There's something wonderfully quirky about that. First known use, 1754. The English language is constantly picking up neologisms. In recent decades, social media has added several new terms to the language. Finsta, Riz, Influencer, Meme, and Doomscroll are just a few examples of modern-day neologisms integrated into American English. The word neologism was itself a brand new coinage in the latter half of the 18th century when English speakers borrowed the French term neologisme, meaning both the habit of forming new words and a newly formed word. The French term, which comes from neologie, meaning coining of new words, comprises familiar elements we recognize our own neo with various meanings relating to what is new, as in neoclassical, and logie meaning oral or written expression, as in trilogy. Neologism used in a sentence on the web. Are these neologisms diagnosing modern phenomena or illuminating pre-existing cultural realities? Brady Brickner Wood, New Yorker, 2nd of December, 2025. Podcasts, newsletters, and words of the year have popularized neologisms, etymologies, and usage trends. Stefan Fatsis, The Atlantic, 13th of September, 2025. In spite of its phonetics, apparently the term is not Yiddish, but a neologism declared by a French writer of comedic phantasms to be German and intended to designate an absurd, unfathomable object that can serve all kinds of purposes. Benjamin H. D. Buchlow, Art Forum, 1st of June, 2025. Please submit your favorite neologism or any word you may like to share along with your insights and comments to dzapotka@wbhsi.net. And now moving over to the Gilbert Sun News with an article by Aparna Sekhar, GSN staff writer. Controversial rezoning case in Gilbert may finally get a decision. Should cash-strapped Gilbert forego as much as $38 million in development fee revenue because homeowners oppose a target in their neighborhood? That question may finally get answered today, May 19th, when Gilbert Town Council decides a rezoning request for a commercial development at Higley and Ocotillo Roads, possibly paving the way for a target. Developers GB Investments, Inc. has asked the town to rezone the 16-acre parcel for the Higley and Ocotillo Retail Center from a smaller shopping center designation to general commercial. The developers want to build a 128,660-square-foot Target store, which is not possible with the current zoning, which only allows for standalone buildings that don't exceed a 75,000-square-foot limit. The rezone has been opposed by nearby Gilbert residents for months, many contending it's the wrong fit for the character of the neighboring communities. Other citizens took issue with the increased traffic that the Target anchor store will bring, along with the problems of noise and trash affecting the surrounding residential communities. Council will be hearing this case for the second time on Tuesday as it delayed a vote in April meeting, asking town staff to further study the matter and bring back traffic data. The site is part of the 243-acre Marbella Vineyards planned area development, which has been zoned for the shopping center use since 2002. It supports smaller-scale mom-and-pop style businesses. The new general commercial zoning will allow for the Target anchor store, along with an 8,100-square-foot sit-down restaurant and an unidentified 3,000-square-foot financial institution. Developer representative Reese Anderson said that even with the rezoning, their proposed plan concurs with most shopping center development standards in the town's land development code. We're even better than what is allowed in the SC shopping center, he said, adding that the only difference would be the standalone building size and a corner street setback reduction of 5 feet. Anderson also said that the town's Economic Development Department performed a financial impact analysis. The project is projected to support a total of 235 new jobs and generate $73+ million over a 10-year period. The project produces an estimated $198.2 million in total economic impact over a 10-year period, he said, quoting the report. The project would include 2 access points on Higley Road and 1 on Ocotillo Road and a full access entrance on Wilson Way. Many residents have spoken against the entry point on Wilson Way, which borders a residential development. Opponents point out that increased traffic on Wilson Way would end up affecting the homeowners. Developers are also requesting an administrative use permit from the town to reduce the parking on the site by 12.5%, from 614 to 537 parking spaces. Many citizens also opposed this move, stating that visitors will resort to parking in the nearby residential developments if they don't find a parking spot near the store. Resident Shelley Fagel said she was concerned with the increased traffic in the area in general. As you know, with the Ocotillo Bridge opening up later this year and the roadway from Greenfield on Higley there on Ocotillo, the traffic is going to greatly increase, she said in April. What I think is going to happen is the patrons that go into Target are going to determine they can't make a left-hand turn out of Wilson on the Ocotillo, and that they're going to want to then make a right-hand turn off of Wilson and go through our residential area, she added. Longtime resident Dwayne Sledge said he wasn't opposed to Target, but there are already 2 Targets within 4 miles of the proposed development. My concern is whether this rezoning at this intersection aligns with Gilbert's planning standards, he said. From daily experience, this area is already near capacity. I don't believe the current traffic mitigation plans adequately address real-world congestion or safety, particularly at the nearby neighborhood access points, he added. Sledge went on to say that if the council approves such a rezone, it will set a precedent for such projects in the future, affecting major arterial roads and nearby homes in Gilbert. Marbella Vineyards resident Bonnie Compton said that in addition to residents sending emails and calling the town staff, there's also a neighborhood petition signed by nearly 500 citizens opposing the rezoning. Gilbert architect Chad Brossman said that the scaling for the development was not appropriate. This thing is massive, 130,000 square feet, nearly twice what the shopping center is allotted for, he said. I can spend an hour going through all the things that are against your own design guide in that plan that don't work because they cannot fit this, he added. Resident John Kirkin said that the increased traffic has the potential to impede a nearby Gilbert Fire Station's response time. No Target stores in approximately 11 miles use a residential street for large delivery trucks. None of them do. They have another access. They do not use a residential street, he said. Council members were divided on the case during the last hearing, with many calling for the town staff to take a deeper dive into the residents' concerns. There's some things I agree with. There's some things that the residents have brought up that I'm concerned about, said Councilman Kenny Buckland, adding that he would like to take a closer look at the scaling of the project. Vice Mayor Chuck Bongiovanni agreed with Buckland, stating that some of the residents' questions need to be answered. Councilman Jim Torgerson wanted more data on the developer's proposal to reduce parking spaces on the site. What I'm hearing is kind of a recurring theme up here about whether it fits, said Mayor Scott Anderson. However, Councilwoman Bobby Bulkley said she couldn't support the project. I live a mile away from there. I know what the traffic is. I know what that area is and what the character of the communities are out there. And this project, it just doesn't fit that area, she said. Bulkley also cast the sole dissenting vote on continuing the hearing to a later date at the April meeting. And a final article, also from the Gilbert Sun News, by GSN News staff. Gilbert Girl 4, finalist in nature competition. A 4-year-old Gilbert Girl is a quarterfinalist in an online national contest supporting the National Wildlife Federation. Maude Latouche, the daughter of Drew and Lauren Latouche, could win $20,000 if she gets the most votes and have a chance to meet wildlife expert Corwin and get featured in Ranger Rich Magazine, the foundation's award-winning children's magazine. The competition is all about kids who love wildlife, nature, and the everything about the outdoors, said Maude's mom. The National Wildlife Federation said the competition is part of its mission to ensure wildlife and people thrive in a rapidly changing world. Maude discovered the contest through Ranger Rick magazine, which appeals to her love of nature, according to Lauren. She loves seeing any animal or bug, she said. She's always looking for one, no matter where we are, and she can usually find one when no one else can. She loves to observe nature when she's in it, and study it when at home in her encyclopedias and stacks of library books. Her favorite animal varies from day to day, but tends to stay with the big cat family. She likes the special powers each has, like speed, their super eyesight, or hearing, her mother said. She loves to play big cat. Not surprisingly, her favorite outdoor activity is camping and hiking. She would camp for weeks if she could. She loves observing the nature around, digging, finding plants, bugs, animals. She loves hearing all the noises of nature and exploring. And her favorite outdoor place in Arizona is Silly Mountain. Thank you for joining me today for the East Valley News for Chandler, Gilbert, and Sun Lakes. A quick reminder, you can always find us on any of your connected devices, streaming via our Sun Sounds of Arizona mobile app, available for Apple and Android phones and tablets. Once again, I'm your volunteer reader, J.W. Nicholas. Stay tuned for the Arizona Republic, coming up next on Sun Sounds of Arizona.
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Welcome to the Arizona Republic for Tuesday, May 26th. I'm Jack Palmer, and I'll be reading international, national, and local news and USA Today headlines. The first article is titled, Pressures Mount as Peace Talks Resume. Written by Eduardo Cuevas, Zach Anderson, Aisha Bagchi, Francesca Chambers, and Kim Helmgard. President Trump, on May 25th, faced mounting pressure to finalize a peace deal with Iran after lowering expectations that a deal was near. Nearly 3 months since the start of the war, Trump is bound by expectations to reopen the Strait of Hormuz, which has sent oil prices skyrocketing due to its closure, while also pushing to remove Iran's enriched uranium as part of the country's nuclear program. In a Truth Social post, Trump said negotiations with Iran were proceeding nicely, but also threatened renewed warfare if no deal was struck. It will only be a great deal for all or no deal at all. Back to the battlefront and shooting, but bigger and stronger than ever before. And nobody wants that, he posted. Trump didn't offer specific details on what the deal might include. Trump also said he has urged countries in the Middle East and beyond, including Saudi Arabia, Qatar, Pakistan, Turkey, Egypt, and Jordan, to join the Abraham Accords, a set of agreements mediated by the first Trump administration to normalize relations between Israel and other countries. Israel, the United Arab Emirates, and Bahrain signed the accords in 2020. Sudan and Morocco joined soon after. Trump said he raised the issue in a call with several foreign leaders May 23rd that addressed his administration's negotiations with the Iranian government. I stated that after all the work done by the United States to try and pull this very complex puzzle together, it should be mandatory that all of these countries, at a minimum, simultaneously sign on to the Abraham Accords, he posted. He said those countries would even be honored to have Iran as part of the Accords once a deal to end the war is reached. Earlier in the morning, Trump posted that the deal would be the exact opposite of the deal the Obama administration struck in 2015 to reduce Iran's uranium enrichment and require inspections to monitor Iran's compliance. Trump characterized that deal, from which he withdrew during his first presidential term, as a direct and open path to a nuclear weapon for Iran. "No, I don't do deals like that," Trump posted. Iran's top negotiator and its foreign minister were in Doha, Qatar, for talks with Qatar's prime minister on a potential deal to end the war, an official briefed on the visit said on May 25th, after Washington and Tehran played down hopes for an imminent breakthrough. Secretary of State Mark Rubio told reporters in New Delhi that the United States would give diplomacy every chance to succeed before exploring alternatives, according to Reuters. There was a pretty solid thing on the table in terms of their ability to open up the strait, get the strait open, enter into a very real, significant, time-limited negotiation on a nuclear matter, and hopefully we can pull it off, Rubio said. Oil prices fell about 5% to two-week
lows the morning of May 25th, as optimism grew that the two parties were moving closer to a peace deal. Iran's foreign ministry spokesperson Ismail Baghaei said in a weekly briefing on May 25th that the conclusion had been reached on many topics, but that does not mean we're close to signing an agreement. The official briefed on the Iranians' Doha visit told Reuters the discussions were focused primarily on the Strait of Hormuz and Iran's stockpile of highly enriched uranium, while the country's central bank governor is also part of the delegation to discuss the potential release of frozen Iranian funds as part of a final deal. Baghaei said the potential memorandum of understanding contains 14 points and is focused on ending the war and the U.S. naval blockade of the Strait of Hormuz in exchange for Iran taking steps to ensure safe passage through the strategic waterway. He said the talks were not yet focused on nuclear issues, however, which will be negotiated over a 60-day period if the framework accord is agreed. The United States and Israel launched strikes on Iran on February 28th, prompting Iran to retaliate with strikes across the Middle East. Israel has also expanded operations into Lebanon, targeting the Iranian-backed Hezbollah militant group. Hezbollah's leader on May 24th said he was hopeful for a possible deal between Iran and the United States, and that it would include Lebanon. However, the group's Secretary General Naim Qassem decried negotiations between Lebanon and Israel, calling on Lebanese people to take to the streets against their government. God willing, this agreement will be finalized, and there are signs of its completion, and accordingly, that we too will be among those included in this agreement, an agreement of a full cessation of hostilities, Qassem said on Hezbollah's television channel in a broadcast, according to AFP. Still, Lebanon's national news agency reported Qassem said the Lebanese government should reverse its decision criminalizing the resistance. Qassem repeatedly said Lebanese officials should have taken a stand against American sanctions in Hezbollah-linked officials, saying the state should abandon direct negotiations. He called on Lebanese people to take to the streets in response, the New York Times reported. Rubio said Hezbollah was on a deliberate campaign to destabilize Lebanon amid American-brokered peace talks between Israel and Lebanon. In a May 24th statement, Rubio said Hezbollah has ignored repeated calls from the legitimate government of Lebanon to cease its attacks and respect a ceasefire. Instead, it has continued firing on Israeli positions and moving fighters and weapons into southern Lebanon. The next article is titled, "He Messed Up My Life," written by Robert Anglin and Laura Gersoni. Jillian Stannard recalled the moment an official in the upper echelons of The Church of Jesus Christ of Latter-day Saints solemnly told her that Pinal County Sheriff Mark Lamb preyed on women. The elder, one of a handful assigned to govern church affairs in North America, vowed he would take care of this, she said. Stannard clung to the promise. It was validation of months of anguish. She said it was confirmation that church officials intended to hold Lamb accountable
for upending her marriage to the Pinal County Sheriff's employee and the life of another woman before and after taking office. An investigation by the Arizona Republic found the sheriff invited intimate encounters and indulged a years-long habit of sexting that he later denied or sought to conceal, sometimes with threats or intimidation. One of the women said the sheriff told her he would send state police after her if she didn't stop posting about their relationship. She supported those claims with screenshots of texts and social media messages. And Stannard said Lamb got in her face and tried to bully her into silence after she reported his conduct to the church. "He messed up my life so badly, I no longer trust anyone," Stannard said of Lamb in a 2018 email to the church elder. "My faith has been immovable until recently. I'm reaching out to you for help." Lamb did not respond to multiple interview requests or a detailed list of specific allegations. His campaign staff said on April 10th that Lamb is not available for comment and did not reply to the list of allegations sent by text on April 15th. Lawyers for Lamb's congressional campaign said many of the claims against him are baseless and harmful, but offered no specifics. The campaign is aware that various false, misleading, and potentially defamatory allegations have circulated online for years. Andrew Gould, a Phoenix lawyer and a former Arizona Supreme Court justice, wrote in an April 18th letter to the Republic. "They are repeated without verification and often to only cause great reputational and political harm." The alleged behavior contrasts with Lamb's public persona. Lamb served as sheriff from 2017 to 2024 and is on track to win the Republican nomination for the U.S. House seat in the East Valley. President Donald Trump has endorsed him. The 53-year-old former sheriff is a social conservative whose memoir emphasizes his commitment to traditional values. He has promoted himself as a faithful member of The Church of Jesus Christ of Latter-day Saints and appeared to hold positions of authority in its lay ranks. Lamb and his wife cultivated the image of a church-going power couple and touted family values while engaged in explicit photo exchanges, secret liaisons, sexting, and casual affairs, Stannard said. "The evidence was all over her husband's phone and computer," she said. Janelle Lamb, who is a motivational speaker and authored a book about being the sheriff's wife, did not respond to interview requests. Stannard's nagging fears were confirmed by a look at files on the phone of her husband, whom she had married weeks before. Stannard said she found sexual photos of women she had considered her friends, including Janelle Lamb. There were messages, too, some from Mark Lamb encouraging her husband's activities, she said. Stannard sought help from the church to save her marriage and to punish the Lambs, she said. She made sure church officials had copies of the material, records show. Her only question was what the church would do. Stannard was still raw with emotion when she said Lamb confronted her at a community event in January 2018. Only a few weeks had passed since she reported the Lambs to local LDS leaders,
who had advised her to keep her distance from the sheriff. But here he was, coming up to her during a volunteer cleanup at the Superstition Mountains. Lamb was seething, she said. He approached me, pointed in my face, and firmly said, "I have a bone to pick with you," Stannard said. She tried to put Lamb off, told him that she would let him know when she was ready to talk. He ignored her. He leaned forward in a more threatening stance and said it again, "I have a bone to pick with you." Stannard refused to engage, not at the park, not with people all around. She said Lamb backed off, and she later sent him a message on Facebook asking why he got in her face. Screenshots show Lamb replied on January 21st, 2018, telling Stannard whatever she and her husband are dealing with has collateral damage. Stannard took it as a threat. "He was warning me there would be consequences if I kept talking about it," she said in interviews. Stannard asked Lamb what bone he had to pick with her, according to screenshots of Facebook messages. He responded by asking if he could call her. She declined. Lamb, in the exchange, told Stannard he had not condoned certain actions, and it was wrong to blame him. In the same message, he asked her for forgiveness. "I'm having to deal with things that have been very hard to deal with," Lamb messaged. "And for you to blame me in any way is very wrong. I care for Matt very much and have chosen to forgive things. I also care for you. I hope whatever ill feelings you harbor for me, that you can forgive me." She then asked Lamb directly about the pictures he sent to her husband. Screenshots of the Facebook messages show. "When did you start sending Matt sexual or naked pictures and videos of your wife?" Stannard wrote. "You can call me for any questions you have," Lamb replied. Screenshots show. It was at a farmer's market in 2017 where Stannard said she had met Lamb for maybe the third time. He was showing off a photo of his penis, she said. It was a sunny morning in Santan Valley. Stannard was a market volunteer. Lamb had taken a break from working the crowd. She said the newly elected sheriff was standing with a mutual friend and both were laughing at something on his phone. Stannard asked what they were looking at. Her friend turned around and told her, "It's a dick pic of Mark's," Stannard said. "I thought she was kidding," Stannard said. "I asked Mark if it was really that, and he said it was. I thought he was kidding too, until he turned his phone and showed me." She stared at the blanket white photo, then looked at Lamb. "He asked me not to think any less of him now," she said. The moment felt risque, a bit vulgar. It was a side of Lamb's personality she hadn't seen before, she said. She knew Lamb best as her boyfriend's close friend. Matt Hilsebeck was one of Lamb's employees and had helped get the sheriff elected. Their friendship went back years. They graduated on the same day from the Maricopa County Sheriff's Office Training Academy, joined the Salt River Police Department at the same time, and then worked together at Big Police, the pest control business Lamb launched when he took a hiatus from law enforcement. After Lamb was elected, he tapped his old friend to work for the sheriff's office. Stannard was a devout member of the LDS Church when she started dating Hilsebeck in 2017.
Romance and a whirlwind courtship followed. The Lambs made her part of their world. The two couples became fast friends, and the church became their center, Stannard said. The Lambs encouraged Hilsebeck to get baptized so their marriage would be recognized as a holy sacrament by the church, Stannard said. Mark Lamb officiated the ceremony. The explicit photo shared at the farmers market surprised her, but Stannard said she buried whatever unease she felt. After all, she liked Lamb and his wife. They were integral to her church, and as her relationship with Hilsebeck blossomed, her approaching wedding, she gradually learned more about Lamb's sexual personality, she said. Janelle and I love each other so much that it doesn't matter what we do, Lamb wrote in October 9, 2017 Facebook message to Stannard. We tell the truth and work through whatever that truth is. I have no desire whatsoever to start over again. Because we are forgiving of one another, we are comfortable telling each other the truth. Stannard reached out to Lamb about a week later for reassurance about her relationship with Hilsebeck. It was a vulnerable moment, Stannard said. She was upset after Hilsebeck ogled another woman. She asked the sheriff if Hilsebeck had flirted with anyone since they met. The only person I saw him texting is you, Lamb responded. I don't think he's texting anybody else. Stannard and Hilsebeck got married in December. It was supposed to be for life, she said. By January, it was ending. She opened her husband's computer and said she discovered Lamb and Hilsebeck were involved with sexual group chat along with one of her friends. They had exchanged sexual photos for years, she said. The friend was the same woman who had laughed with Lamb on that sunny day at the farmer's market. Janelle Lamb was not involved in the group chat. The group chat messages leapt off her husband's screen, a kind of jumbled digital tell-all authored by Hilsebeck, Lamb, and her friend. A screenshot of a face group chat from January 2017 shows the friend wrote that she and Lamb's wife had a fabulous time in the shower. Now that's hot, Mark Lamb replied, according to screenshots of the messages. The Republic is not naming Stannard's friend. She did not respond to multiple requests. Screenshots of the chat show the friend in May 2017 asked the group whether Hilsebeck had told Stannard about our talks and photo sharing. No, Hilsebeck responded. I ain't no geek off the street, LOL. In another message, Lamb offered to introduce Hilsebeck to a hottie with pierced nipples that may be interested in some new D. She looks like a sexy freak. Lamb included a winking face and okay emojis, according to screenshots of the message. Hilsebeck did not respond to multiple interview requests. He did not address the messages, photo exchanges, the LDS church investigation, his relationship with Lamb, or Stannard's allegations. Stannard, looking at the messages on her husband's computer, felt the bottom drop out of their marriage. Hilsebeck came clean, Stannard said. He confessed to sexual affairs with Janelle Lamb and others. Stannard said he told her the affairs started before they met, continued while they dated,
and stopped when they got married 3 weeks earlier. Hilsebeck gave her access to his phone, the computer, the group chat, and told her about his relationship with the Lambs, she said. He begged forgiveness, Stannard said. Lamb and his wife liked to share their promiscuous encounters, Stannard said in interviews. They mutually enjoy this, she said. Everyone knew, except me. Stannard meticulously gathered messages, emails, and photographs documenting sexual images and exchanges that she turned over to church officials. She expected the church to censure Lamb, who at the time was rising through lay ranks of the LDS ministry. His conduct was not just a violation of personal fidelity, but the core Mormon principles of faith and family, she said. Mark was a trusted and loved priesthood holder. Mark taught gospel doctrine. Janelle was in the Relief Society presidency, Stannard said, referring to the church's organization for women. Text messages showed church officials initially protected Lamb. Stannard first shared the material from her husband's phone and computer with her local bishop in January 2018. She said she wanted help and guidance. What she got from Pecan Creek First Ward Bishop Lee Cram were questions and persistence, she said. He said he didn't know what to do because Mark was a close friend and neighbor. She next went to the stake president who oversees local wards. Dan Oakes invited her to a meeting at his home office where Stannard said she noticed a campaign poster on the wall near his desk touting Mark Lamb for sheriff. Oakes responded with equivocation. They told me it's complicated because he's the sheriff. And I said, there's nothing complicated about our one and true church. Stannard supplied the Republic with texts, emails, and an official document showing her conversation with church leaders in 2018. Those included a waiver of privilege she was required to sign in February 2018. It asked her to give up any claim to clergy privilege regarding her conversation with Oakes and the material she provided him. The LDS Church relies on lay leaders or unpaid local volunteers to lead congregations or wards. There are thousands of wards worldwide. A spokesperson for The Church of Jesus Christ of Latter-day Saints declined to comment about the Lambs, saying, "The Church does not share information about an individual's membership status." Oakes, in April 17, 2018 text, appeared to offer Stannard a mea culpa and promised action would be taken. I do not feel the bishop consciously held anything back, but we very much want to get things right, the stake president wrote to Stannard. There will be action taken, and I wish I would have done it sooner. Please leave that at my feet. Then local church officials made clear in texts to Stannard that they wanted to wait for the Lambs to come forward on their own. Stannard said they wanted the Lambs to repent and told her it would be more meaningful that way. Orem confirmed as much in a June 2018 message.

Stannard was crushed. She anticipated anger, shock, and outrage from officials, not equivocation on what she called the sheriff's swinging lifestyle. And she couldn't let it go, not when her marriage was falling apart and the Lambs appeared to be getting special protection. She waited for months. In July 2018, she took her concerns to Salt Lake City, the worldwide headquarters of the LDS Church. Stannard sent detailed emails that included screenshots and photos. In August, she corresponded and spoke directly with Elder Carl Tilleman, one of the church's high-ranking Area 70 regional leaders who oversaw the Southwest. Tilleman didn't waste time bringing in the Lambs. He confirmed in an August 24th text that he already had a very long meeting with the sheriff and his wife. He arranged multiple meetings with Stannard and her husband and promised to keep her updated on the progress of the inquiry. Tilleman also met at least twice in September with another woman close to Lamb, the one the sheriff had described as crazy in his memoir. The woman said in 2019, the sheriff had threatened her with the State Department of Public Safety investigation to keep explicit messages from being made public, screenshots show. Tammy Peacock, for years, identified herself as Lamb's lover. The 49-year-old single mother, who died in a 2021 traffic accident, had kept a digital diary, stockpiling dozens of texts, private messages, and photos that she said came from Lamb. Peacock's materials show her alleged relationship with Lamb began during his first campaign for Pinal County Sheriff in 2016 and continued after he was elected. The playful banter, sexual innuendo, and plans for meetups reflected in messages ended sometime in 2017. Peacock became angry and bitter, messages and social media posts show. Peacock accused Lamb of betraying her and spent the last years of her life promising to expose him. She mocked and baited Lamb online for threatening to have her charged with revenge porn, social media posts show. Peacock, in online posts, accused Lamb of threatening to bring in the DPS for an investigation. Screenshots of messages that appeared to come from Lamb suggested he could control the state police and would ask for them not to proceed if the social media posts stopped. You're listening to the Arizona Republic on Sun Sounds of Arizona. I'm Jack Palmer, and we'll continue with an article titled Guadalupe's Future Appears Cloudy, written by Maritza Dominguez. Guadalupe's survival crisis deepened after its residents heavily rejected creating a primary property tax to help face a nearly $1.5 million budget deficit. The small town faces an uncertain future and limited options to dig out of its financial hole and avoid going broke. With limited means to raise revenues and a population needing services, it remains unclear how the small town will maintain its independence. The property tax promised to raise only $300,000. Guadalupe still faced a huge $1.16 million annual shortfall. In the current fiscal year ending June 30th, the town expects to spend $7.16 million.

0: million dollars in operating funds for its services. Mayor Valerie Molina, in a Facebook post on May 19th, the last day to vote, wrote that the property tax was about helping Guadalupe move forward for another 50 years and to help decrease a major funding gap for our town. So if you were wondering why the town is asking voters to consider a property tax, it is because this is about protecting the future of Guadalupe and preserving services that directly help our community members every single day, she wrote. Final unofficial results showed Guadalupe voters rejected the proposed tax 58-42%. Just 60 people determined the critical outcome. The measure lost by 195 votes to 135. County officials reported that only 11% of active registered voters cast ballots. Currently, the town pulls from its savings account to bridge the deficit, but town budget documents indicate the town will deplete its reserves by fiscal year 2029. This is a two-year acceleration from what was previously anticipated. Guadalupe spans less than 1 square mile, wedged between Phoenix and Tempe. It was created in 1975 to retain its culture and history and hold off its neighbors from encroaching on its community. It's made up of roughly 5,300 residents who are largely Latinos and Pascua Yankee tribe members. Now the town council will be forced to make unpopular decisions to retain its independence or risk losing it. The primary property tax was seen as the first step in raising a new source of ongoing revenue. While the property tax wasn't built into the 2027 budget, it's a blow to the town. Without new revenues, 18% of current service and program expenditures would need to be eliminated from the general fund, town manager Jeff Kulaga wrote in budget documents. Even with the need to reduce spending, Kulaga is proposing a 5% wage increase at a cost of nearly $70,000 for the 17 full-time and 10 part-time town employees. It would take effect July 1st. Kulaga justified the wage increase, saying it was needed to keep up with the cost of living and called it a nominal increase for the work the town's small staff does. Kulaga did not provide a clear solution to the closing of that funding gap. Do you eliminate programs or services completely? The other part there is, can we look at raising fees and rents and so on, he said. Instead, he's punting the decision to the council. He wrote in budget documents that difficult policy decisions are necessary to prevent continued deficit spending. In January, he said he planned to retire after the town approved its fiscal year 2027 budget. That's nothing new, said former Guadalupe town manager Bill Hernandez. At age 25, he became the first to take the role and then returned to the position in 2009 with the order by the council to balance the budget. He recalled having to make tough decisions such as implementing 10% cuts in salaries and stopping overtime for firefighters. Hernandez said it's always been difficult to be able to balance a budget, but when he left in 2014, the budget was balanced and they had money in their reserves. He no longer lives in Guadeloupe, but was there at its inception and cares for the community deeply. Now, as a 76-year-old, he hopes to see the town continue for the sake of the family he still has in the town. The council needs to decide, do we want to survive, or do we want to keep spending what we're spending and then, you know, in 4 or 5 years, disincorporate, he said. The financial emergency and property tax failure had Guadeloupe resident Carlos Valencia worried. Valencia voted in favor of the property tax, hoping to create a cushion for the town's budget, and was disappointed it did not pass. He said it was time to put their money where their mouth was if the community wanted to continue its independence and be a township. It's time that we start investing or give it back to the town, Valencia said. If you've missed any of these articles, you can always listen on demand by going to our website, sunsounds.org, click on Broadcast Info and Audio, and then On Demand. We'll continue with an article titled, Centennial Sex Scandal Brings Exit of Another. Written by Ray Covarrubias. The principal of Centennial High School is stepping away from his role as the Peoria Unified School District continues to face scrutiny over its handling of sexual misconduct claims involving two former employees and the same student. Scott Halaba announced his departure to Centennial High School families after the end of the school year, according to a letter provided by the district to the Arizona Republic. In the letter, Halaba said the school community continues to experience pain and sadness related to the actions of two former employees, and said the moment offered an opportunity for renewal. Today, I shared with our teachers and staff that I've decided to step away from my role as principal of Centennial, Halaba wrote. Halaba led Centennial for 8 years and worked for 23 years as a teacher and administrator, according to his letter. He said he would support the district's efforts to ensure a smooth transition. Centennial will always hold a special place in my heart, and I know it will continue to thrive for years to come because of the partnership between students, parents, and staff, Halaba wrote. The letter did not say who would replace Halaba or give a specific date for his final day as principal. Peoria Unified spokesperson Danielle Airy told the Republic that Halaba announced his departure on May 22nd. Airy said the district was incredibly grateful for his service and dedication to our students. In his letter, Halaba said Centennial's future remains strong. He pointed to enrollment growth and said more than 900 of the school's 2,100 students chose to attend Centennial through open enrollment. The next article is titled, Booker Says Democrats Need New Leaders Desperately, written by Drew Pittick. The midterm elections are less than 6 months away, and one Democratic senator is sounding the alarm on the party's leadership and vision for the future. Speaking to Jake Tapper on CNN's State of the Union on May 24th, Senator Cory Booker Democrat of New Jersey, said the party desperately needs new leadership days after the Democratic National Committee released its autopsy of the 2024 election. We need to focus on the people, and the Democratic Party desperately needs new leadership. And that's what's exciting me about this cycle, Booker said. It's not only new leaders emerging, but a new vision for our party. Booker pointed to three Democrats who he thinks represent the future of the party: Senator John Ossoff of Georgia, Texas Senate hopeful James Tallarico, and Roy Cooper, the former governor of North Carolina and a current Senate candidate. People are suffering, people are hurting, and they're going to support the leaders, Booker said. And I'm seeing this in Tallarico, in Ossoff, in Cooper in North Carolina, that those leaders are stepping up and saying, I don't give a damn about parties. I care about people. You cannot lead the people if they don't trust you. And that's what's lacking right now with the party apparatus. Asked whether he still had faith in Senate Minority Leader Chuck Schumer, Booker demurred. I'm telling people right and left, we are 5 months out from the election. What is going to make the Republicans gleeful is if we're talking about each other in the Democratic Party and not talking about the realities that Americans are facing, Booker said. I'm tired of all this machination about party policies. Booker's comments on May 24th echo statements he made back in March during an appearance on Meet the Press while promoting his new book, Stand. At the time, Booker argued the party needs generational renewal if it is to bridge the increasingly partisan divide in the United States. I'm proud of so many things that my Democratic colleagues are doing, but as a whole, our party has failed this moment, Booker told host Kirsten Welker. It's time for a new vision of our country that's far more uniting, that brings people together, doesn't deepen divides, Booker said. I really believe this is the time where we need new leadership, new moral imagination to pull our country together. Booker's more recent comments come days after the DNC released a much-anticipated autopsy detailing what led to the 2024 presidential election loss of former Vice President Kamala Harris to President Donald Trump. The 192-page draft document outlines existing conventional wisdom about the contest and leaves blank entire sections, such as the conclusion. But it does assign some blame, in particular to the former President Joe Biden's political operation in the White House, for failing to properly set up Harris as the party's standard bearer. DNC Chair Ken Martin had been criticized by committee members for refusing to release the postmortem analysis. He stood by that choice for months, saying it would be a distraction ahead of the midterm elections. He eventually relented, though, writing in a May 21st Substack post that withholding the document created an even bigger distraction, while reiterating that it doesn't meet party standards. I'm not proud of this product. It does not meet my standards, and it won't meet your standards, Martin said. I don't endorse what's in this report or what's left out of it. I could not, in good faith, put the DNC's stamp of approval on it. But transparency is paramount. The next article is titled, Israel May Escalate Strikes in Lebanon, written by Stephen Shear and Maya Gabelli. Israel will escalate strikes against Hezbollah in Lebanon, Prime Minister Benjamin Netanyahu said on May 25th, as a U.S. official said the militia had ignored warnings to halt firing at Israel in a conflict that could threaten U.S.-Iran negotiations. Israel and Iran-backed Hezbollah have continued to trade blows despite an April 16th truce aimed at halting the deadliest spillover of the U.S.-Israeli joint war on Iran. Tehran has demanded a halt to Israeli attacks in Lebanon as a condition in talks with the United States aimed at ending the broader war. As the United States and Iran appeared to draw closer to a potential deal on May 24th, Netanyahu said he and President Donald Trump agreed in a phone call that Israel would retain the right to confront perceived threats on all fronts, including Lebanon. Netanyahu doubled down on that message on May 25th, saying in a video released on Telegram, "We are at war with Hezbollah, and we will intensify our strikes." He said Israel's military was not taking its foot off the gas. "On the contrary, I said to step on the gas even more." There was no immediate comment from Hezbollah or from Lebanese officials. Israel's military has remained deployed in a broad section of southern Lebanon since the April 16th truce, with its air force striking what it describes as Hezbollah positions and its ground forces demolishing towns where it says the militia holds sway. Hezbollah has fired explosive drones at Israeli troops and toward towns in northern Israel, killing at least 11 soldiers since the truce, the military says. At least 608 people in Lebanon have been killed in Israeli attacks during the same period, according to the World Health Organization. Hezbollah has not released figures on its war dead. Fearing a renewed Israeli assault on Beirut, which suffered weeks of heavy bombardment before the April 16th truce, people began fleeing the city's southern suburbs on May 25th after Netanyahu's video message was released, Lebanon security sources said. Israel views the Lebanese capital's southern suburbs as a Hezbollah stronghold. Except for a strike targeting a Hezbollah commander in the area earlier this month, there have been no strikes on Beirut or its surroundings since the April 16th truce. Netanyahu did not say in his video message whether Israel planned to resume broader attacks in Beirut. After his video was released, the military said it was attacking Hezbollah sites in eastern Lebanon's Bekaa Valley, rarely hit since the truce. The truce helped enable negotiations between Israel and Lebanon, brokered by the United States in Washington, where a May 15th round saw the two sides agree to a 45-day ceasefire extension. It was not immediately clear whether Netanyahu's pledge to intensify strikes in Lebanon would impact those discussions. A U.S. official said Hezbollah has ignored repeated requests to stop firing at Israel, including a recent ultimatum. The official accused the militia of trying to derail Israel-Lebanon talks by firing rockets and drones at Israel. Netanyahu's pledge comes as top Iranian officials arrived in Doha for talks on a potential deal with the United States to end the three-month-old war in Iran, after Washington and Tehran played down hopes for an imminent breakthrough. The Israeli leader has been under pressure to address Hezbollah's increased use of explosive drones to attack Israeli troops, one of whom was killed in such an attack on May 24th. Two of Netanyahu's far-right ministers on May 25th called on him to resume bombing Beirut in response to the drones. "The explosive drones harming our fighters are not a decree of fate," Finance Minister Bezalel Smotrich said in a statement. "For every explosive drone, 10 buildings should fall in Beirut." Smotrich, leader of a small far-right party in Netanyahu's cabinet, has frequently made comments that go beyond official Israeli policy, including that Israel must annex southern Lebanon and Gaza. Another ultranationalist minister, Itamar Ben-Gvir, said Israel must not normalize the reality of explosive drones. "It's time for the Prime Minister to bang on President Trump's desk and tell him we are returning to war in Lebanon," Ben-Gvir said. On May 24th, Hezbollah head Naeem Qassem ramped up his rhetoric against the Lebanese state, saying that people had a right to take to the streets and overthrow the Lebanese government, although he stopped short of making a direct call for Hezbollah's supporters to do so. And that's all the time we have for this hour of the Arizona Republic. I'm your volunteer reader, Jack Palmer. Stay tuned for the second hour of the Arizona Republic on Sun Sounds of Arizona.
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Sun Sounds of Arizona's programming is primarily designed for and directed to people who cannot read conventional print due to a disability. 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For more information, visit sunsounds.org.